0: See, he'd been so absorbed in his work, he didn't know, you know, this is his first day this week. He probably remembers the 4 days last week. And so what do? You're angry. Your husband works very hard. He's looking for that raise. He's looking for that promotion. And some young whippersnapper comes in, has a couple of degrees hanging off his name, and he gets promoted. Angry. Sometimes we get angry over things that happen in the world, in the government, in society. And what makes us angry? Well, we read a little news. We add a lot to it. It's like trying to cover garbage with more garbage. We come to some kind of conclusion, which probably isn't right, and then we're angry. You can get angry because it rains. I mean, now that's a dumb thing to get angry over, but you can get angry at your dentist. Because not only does he fill your mouth with all kinds of things, but he's got all kind of music on that you don't like. And then he talks to you besides. And he expects you to answer. How are you? Hi. Well, by the time you get an angry fit before you're off the chair. See? Well, I'm not against dentists or doctors, but I mean, doctors, wow. You go and you wait in a waiting room. You have an appointment for 1 o'clock, 1:30, 2. Here comes somebody at 10 to 2. Mrs. Smith! You watch him going in, like. I don't believe this. You know? Here she comes in, 10 of. Kind of a good looking gal, too. She comes in, 10 of. And you've been sitting 2 hours. How you feel about that? Wait, I'll tell you. It's amazing how God gives me answers. But all of these things are occasions of anger. Now, perfectionists, they have the worst because everything that happens, they're mad about because it isn't right, you see. Then we got the sloppy people. You wish they'd get angry. You'd wish that something would happen that they would show some kind of emotion. That happens to you wives. Your husband comes in and he begins to take off his coat, drops it, takes off his tie, drops it, takes off his shoes, drops it, takes off his stocking, drops it. You know just where he came. And you know just where he went. Now, it isn't like you haven't told him 500 times. So you go up to him and you say, are you deaf? No. Why can't you put all of your stuff at least in one pile? Because I'm hot. Oh. Now what happens? You got a fight coming on. See? I mean, you got a good family fight. If you were Italian, boom. Now there, in Italy and Italians, you find real solid anger. An Italian wife would pick up everything from the door and wrap it around his neck. And say, now, see how you feel when you take it off in your bedroom. See, that's all occasions of anger. Now, what should you do? This is just one form of anger. There are many forms of anger. This is one form, which is kind of daily life. And we could go on and have fun with it till midnight. What do you do with it? That's the problem. Now, the first thing is to supernaturalize it. And you're going to say, she's nuts. She's been in the monastery too long. Oh, no. In the monastery, too, we have needles and we have sloppies. See, so it doesn't matter where you are. It doesn't matter. The problem is, do I see an opportunity from God Himself to change me? Now, our problem is where, this is the real problem. We want to change them. Did you notice that? Huh? You want your husband to pick up everything. So you want to have everybody have the impeccable taste you think you have when they buy a dress or whatever it is. See, I have a hard time with somebody who wears a green coat with red trousers and a blue tie. I mean, I think, did they look in a mirror? See? Now, I could get angry over that and say, but why would you do that? See, this is an occasion now, see, for me, for you, whatever it is, to examine your own conscience and say, oh, Lord, looks strange, but only to me. That kind of peril looks good to them. So what would be the occasion of anger in me? I have to examine my conscience of that, but why am I getting angry? Is this thing I'm getting angry over worth it? Is it worth losing my peace over? Is it worth losing my joy? Is it worth offending God? Nothing is worth offending God. Is it worth decreasing the glory, my glory in heaven, so I can glorify God so much more? Is this see, we mostly get angry over very little things. It's really not a good sign. It's a sign of a lack of control, self-control. See, I need to change. See, I have to allow my imperfect brother to be imperfect. Now, that's real love. That's how God loves him. See, you don't see the Lord coming in your living room and saying to your husband, John, pick your stuff up. See, both of you miss an occasion for real solid virtue. One is that you shouldn't throw it down. The other thing, pick it up lovingly. I say, are you nuts? No. That's the good book here, see? And if you don't follow this, you end up one miserable human being. And the more you change, the more loving and kind and compassionate, and not just putting up with people, not just enduring them, but looking upon them as occasions for my soul to be reshaped, reformed into the image of Jesus. Look at the awesome patience our dear Lord had with the apostles. Unbelievable. Unbelievable. And see, you and I, as Christians, as human beings, as men and women, you and I must live up to the purpose God had in mind when He created you. You're not a grain of sand on the seashore. See? It means I must change. And that's why we have such strange ideas of justified anger. If somebody invades a country, you have a right to fight back. You have a right to protect yourself. If something happens to your family, say your son or your daughter got on drugs or alcohol, anything, well, you can feel very sorry and you can feel anger. But if you don't handle it correctly, you make the situation worse. And some of you know that. Does it mean if you're very nice and loving with them, you condone it? No, you always have to tell them, this is not right. Right now you have people, I think, are being led astray by justified anger. See? They think if you kill an abortion doctor, you've done something great. Not so. See, no matter what anybody does wrong, you have to forgive and pray for them. Murder for murder is never right. And I would hate any of you pro-lifers who have such a high calling to do something so wrong. It makes all pro-lifers look like they're some kind of terrible type of people who get violent. Violence never cures or heals more violence. See? Never does. Anger does not create gentleness in someone else. Anger creates more anger. And so you can't, the Old Testament eye for an eye and tooth for a tooth is misinterpreted today. You know what that meant in those days? It was really an act of charity. If you came to me and I was an Old Testament little Jewish girl and you stole my cow, I couldn't go and burn your house down. I could just go and steal one of your cows. I could get my cow back and take one of yours. It's an eye for an eye, tooth for tooth. It was an act of charity to keep people from being violent over little things. But tonight, most Christians make wonderful Old Testament Jews. Because you think unless you have feelings, it's nothing. You think if God doesn't bless you with health, wealth, and wisdom, it's nothing. Then you don't have a God that loves you. See, we have misinterpreted the good book. And see, I must be moral on my own, in my own life. See, the state has a right to make decisions about what happens to a man who commits murder or whatever. But see, in our lifetime, we cannot repay murder for murder, stealing for stealing, anger for anger. Because then there is no Christianity left. I have to, according to this book, I have to forgive my enemy. I have to pray for him. I have to love him. See, it doesn't mean I'm going to love him the way you love your husband or the way you love your children. But loving means I wish him well. I wish him a change of heart. I wish him in the kingdom. See, the beautiful thing about Maria Goretti, who was martyred because she wanted to keep her chastity. This young man was trying to rape her, and she fought so hard, he stabbed her, I think, 40-some times. And she said, I forgive you. And one day I want you with me in the kingdom. Oh, that's what you call Christianity. And he did. He repented, entered a monastery, and he was there at her canonization, along with her mother. And her mother forgave him. So forgiveness obtained the grace of conversion. And if we don't understand that, then everything that goes wrong in our country, in the world, in the church, instead of defining and defending, which is different, we will be so angry that inside something awesome happens to us. Something terrible. See, our soul becomes the same as the one I hate. I read a sentence one time on a retreat, and it said, you are what your thoughts are. Did you ever notice that? Huh? You can't hide it. Well, I can hide it. Oh, come on. The first thing it shows it is your eyes. Some people get angry. They get beady eyes. You ever see that? They go like this. And as soon as you see those beady eyes, you know, woo, watch out. They go like that. Even your face changes when you're angry for something. It doesn't really matter a hoot. See, our whole being is created by God, for God. And if I don't use everything that I am in that way, for that purpose, then it's going to show. Did you ever see a loving, angry person? No? Boy, my grandfather used to get mad. I could hear him across the street. Was he being gentle? No. What was he mad about? Because my Uncle Pete wouldn't get up. When I was a kid, I never needed an alarm clock. At 6 o'clock prompt, my grandfather would say, Pietro, oh, time to get up. Sharp, 6 a.m. And that went on an hour and a half. I mean, we did that every morning. Why you need a clock when we had Grandpa? So we off to school. Uncle Pete still wasn't up. He could have lived about 20 years longer if he had just said, let him sleep. He's not going to get up anyway. Yeah? Then, let me tell you about Uncle Pete. We found out years later, he was born. He had a congenital heart condition. See? And it was bad. He died in a chair. And we never knew it. But see, a lot of things happen. I thought my Uncle Pete was just lazy, so did my grandfather. But I wasn't going to get mad about it, see? Why? You ever notice when you get angry, you get so tired? I mean, why wear yourself out? And what happened was that probably his entire life, he was so tired in the morning, he couldn't have gotten up. And that's God's permitting will. And we get angry over so many little unimportant things that our whole life passes by. And we miss a sunrise, a sunset. We miss the beauty of a rose. We miss the beauty of the people we live with. And nobody's all bad. Nobody. And it's you and I a duty as Christians to bring the best out of everybody. Not to see the worst and work on it, but the very, very best. Now, many, many times, people do very evil things. Very evil things. Is that God's will? No. But the fact that he gave us all free will, then that means we can do very wonderful things, very holy things, or very bad things, very evil things. Now, why does God kind of permit this mixture, you know, all together? Well, he does it for the same reason his son suffered from the same thing. Do you know what Jesus suffered from? Jealousy. He suffered, he had to put up with the jealousy. That's why they murdered him. They were just jealous. Just jealous. They didn't want him to be king. And he didn't want to be king. He suffered from the ignorance of those around him. Nobody got the point. The men who chose to follow him and to carry on his work never understood. Never understood. He had to die. He had to ride. Never understood. Never. The very people he healed. Can you imagine somebody going up and healing them and they were blind and they could see and they were crippled and they could walk? And then when you needed somebody to get up there and protect you or to stand for you, they were gone. I think that happens today. How many people defend our Lord? When we defended the terrible movie called The Last Temptation of Christ, you know, and I went from coast to coast, I got terrible letters from people who are angry because I was defending the Lord. And they're all Christian. I don't understand that, see? See, we can defend, but not get so angry that we kill people or slander them or calumniate them. And that's why when you forgive an injury and you are making reparation for that particular person who injured you. Are there unjust things that happen to you? Oh, yeah. Time after time after time in your life, there's unjust things that happen to you. But what a wonderful thing it would be if we could feel the injustice and feel the pain and still forgive. Wouldn't that be wonderful? I mean, wouldn't that be a high degree of holiness? How close to God you would be at that moment. And then I can make reparations for the people who are always angry and for their action. That's how we ought to treat abortionists. Not only do we pray to save lives. See, there's a kind of mixed up idea in the world today. We will do everything possible to save the life of a child that's 3-4 years old that falls in a well or needs a liver transplant. We'll do a heart surgery for people that are elderly. We do a lot of things. But then we don't think anything of destroying a life even before it's finished. No, before God finishes creating it. I mean, what do we do? What extent do we go for whales? Whales. Deer, dogs, cats, birds. But then we'll destroy human life and not think a thing of it. So, what's wrong? See? Well, we're all mixed up. We'll go to great extents to save a life, which we're supposed to. We must save life. We must promote life. We cannot go around. And there's such anger on both sides. And you have to wonder, abortionists hate pro-lifers, pro-lifers hate abortionists. The people outside, they cry and yell and spit at people. And what's wrong? See, there's something inside of us now that's very wrong. And if somebody don't come along and say, hey, let's pray, not only for the women going in an abortion clinic, let's pray for the doctor, the nurses. If we don't change our hearts, then it's anger for anger, hatred for hatred. That's one of the, I think, one of the greatest dangers in the pro-life movement is hatred for hatred. There has to be some kind of hatred for somebody, that small little helpless baby that's maybe 6 months old. See, there's some kind of hatred there, some kind of terrible, awesome desire to destroy. But if that same desire gets into you who are pro-lifers, you destroy your whole mission. Do you understand that? You destroy your entire mission, which means if occasion calls, you're ready to also kill. See, there's something the devil gets into, tries to get in all these wonderful movements, and you can't just hate. You can't hate. See, Jesus was the victim of hatred, but he never did anything to change it. In fact, he prayed that the Lord would forgive them, that they don't know what they do. Okay? We don't know. And we don't know because we don't read this book, see? I just opened up a few little passages, and we're going to go for house. It says, this is the way you used to live. Greed, guilty, passion, impurity, fornication, evil desires. When you were surrounded by people doing what? The same thing. See? That's what's happening today. Tit for tat. Getting angry, bad tempered, spiteful, abusive language, and dirty talk. Well, you think things have changed, huh? Forget it. And he said, never tell each other lies. He said, you've stripped off this old behavior. You put on a new self. If virtue and vice become one, then there is the death of Christianity. Why do you think the first Christians used to go into the arena with these lions coming after them and sing songs of praise to God? Would you do that? You turn around and say, Hail Caesar. See? Because we've lost this. See? And when there's confusion in the church about sacraments, especially the Eucharist and Our Lady, you don't have strength or light to distinguish. So you only act on emotions. When your anger becomes only an emotional thing, you're a dead duck. You are, because you have no more control. Your rash judgment takes over, and you can be just as bad as the one you hate. Now see, that's what our dear Lord came to teach us. This is what St. Paul says. You are God's chosen race. You're his saints. Boy, there's a lot of tarnished halos going around. He loves you. And you've got to be clothed with kindness and humility, gentleness and patience. Bear with one another. Forgive one another as soon as a quarrel begins. I have to tell you this because I haven't said it in at least 3 years. There were two monks who lived in the desert. And they looked at each other one day and said, we live very well together. We pray together. But we've never been angry. So we've never forgiven each other. And the one monk said, well, what do we do? He said, well, we need to get angry. He said, well, what about? Well, he said, we'll argue over this rock. I'll say it's my rock, and you say it's your rock. He said, okay, you start. So, okay, this is my rock. And the other one said, well, if it's yours, take it. See? Well, I think that's what St. Paul is saying here. See, he forgave as soon as the argument started. That was the end of the argument. And you begin to realize why they got along. Let the message of Christ in all its richness find a home with you. Pro-lifers, if you really want to change, you really want to change this whole thing, you must pray much, love much, and pray for those who are on the wrong track. Jesus also died for them. What a terrible thing to give your life for somebody and he never even says thank you. What a terrible thing to suffer as much as Jesus suffered and have somebody said, so what? I didn't ask you to do it. How would you feel? A lot of people feel that way. not only feel for the infant who never has a chance, feel for the God who created the infant who will never have a chance. Feel for the man and the woman who does such a horrible, horrible thing for money. What an evil. But when evil begins to make us so angry that we become evil, then do you understand what happens to your soul? It begins to dry up. And then you're just ready for the enemy. See, now, saying I had something else marked here. For those of you who have a workplace where you have a lot of problems and you have people you don't like, St. Paul says, be considerate of those who are working among you. Be at peace among yourselves and pray constantly. For all pro-lifers, remember, it is not just the abortion issue you fight. You fight an awesome enemy. And you have to put on faith and hope and love. And you need to be men and women of deep prayer. If we don't, things will never get better, only worse. We have a call. Hello?
1: Hello, Mother.
0: Where are you from?
1: Houston, Texas.
0: And what is your question?
1: Mother, how much we enjoy your program and how many good things I've heard from it, both from Catholics and non-Catholics. Don't ever underestimate the influence you're having on this country.
0: Thank you.
1: My question is, I'll try to make it brief. You remember in the garden when Jesus was taken by the servants of the high priest?
0: Right.
1: Peter struck off the ear of one of the servants. And
0: Peter.
1: Jesus reproved him and said, if I need anybody to do that kind of thing, we've got angels to handle.
0: Right.
1: You stick to your business. On the other hand, he did get angry. You remember the money changers?
0: Yeah.
1: And he drove them out of the temple.
0: Right.
1: And whipped them.
0: Mm-hmm.
1: Today we hear much praise, and many of these people in the pro-life movement who think you can kill people cite the example of Count von Stauffenberg, who put a bomb in Hitler's bunker and then left and tried to blow him up. And they compare themselves to this act, which has been widely praised. I wondered if you'd compare the two and discuss what you think of both. And thank you, Mother. I'll hang up now.
0: Our dear Lord is the only one that could have justified anger. He was not angry ever for himself. People talked against him. He'd be giving a beautiful talk, and they would walk away. When everybody walked away from him, when he talked about the doctrine of the Eucharist, he wasn't angry. He had wonderful obedience to the Father's will and obedience to God. What happened at that point? Why was Jesus really angry? That's the difference. We're always angry over something happens to us. He was angry because, and he said why he was angry, you have made my Father's house a den of thieves instead of house of prayer. Well, that was justified anger. He didn't kill anybody. He overturned a few tables. Some people need a few whacks on the head or other places in order to get something up here. Sometimes you got to shake them up to make them think. So our dear Lord's anger was justified. Because it was not over himself. It was because the temple of his Father was being sacrilegiously treated by doves and and lambs and everything else. Mm-hmm. And of all things, money changing. So our dear Lord had a right, not only because he was Son of God, but he had a right. He had a right to anger. Now, when we use that as an excuse for doing away with somebody, that is an excuse. It's a lame excuse. We're trying very hard to justify an evil deed. Now, everybody knows that in a war, the church teaches that there are justifiable wars and you have a right to defend yourself. Well, you're defending yourself, but you're also defending your country, defending morals. You can defend yourself against rape. You defend yourself against robbers. You defend yourself against somebody trying to murder you. But you must always at least first try to defend by other means. You just can't go into something making a decision that this man, this woman, this thing is evil and we gotta wipe it out. Because that kind of attitude comes along and begins to wipe out good people. I don't like you now because you're black, or I don't like you because you're a Catholic, or I don't like you because you're a Christian or a Muslim or a Hindu. So I don't like you, so then I have a right. You see, it's not only the thing you do, it's what happens after you do it. The example you give, the attitude of heart. And see, that's what's happening to this country. There are some groups that say you shouldn't pray in a school. We take away prayer. See? But this country is built on freedom of religion. Now, if I have an excuse for taking away this freedom and that freedom and this freedom and that freedom, the first thing you know, you see, is an attitude is created where there is no freedom. And so we must be extremely careful and not zero in on only one part of the scriptures. Our Lord, in that incident, was justified. Because he was not defending himself, he was defending his Father. The people had a right to a house of prayer, not a money exchange. Okay? That was justified. But you cannot use that action of Jesus unless the honor and glory of God is at stake. I'm sure in a war, if some of our men knew where Hitler was, they would have bombed it. But this is a war. And we're saving ourselves from millions and millions and millions of people being killed unjustly. See, once you begin to think there is a perfect race and nobody else fits in except these few people, then you feel justified in eliminating them. That's not justified anger. That's evil. Now, if you say that this particular man we were talking about was defending the unborn against this doctor's actions, you cannot kill for murder. What you're saying is, I am against murder, because that's what about this doctor was about to do, commit murder. So then you commit murder. You see what I'm saying? That doctor has to answer to God. God must be his judge, and God must take care of him. But we don't pray enough for these people, I don't think. They are victims of our hatred, not of our prayers. We do not wish them salvation. We want them to go to hell. I've heard him say that. See, with that kind of attitude, maybe our prayers are not what they should be when we walk back and forth praying. We must pray that these women don't have abortion. We must pray that these doctors and nurses get light. Only that kind of light comes from God. You can't give them light by preaching. they don't believe the way you believe. Am I excusing them? No way. No way. We must pray for those two that died. We must pray because we never gave them a chance to be sorry. Do you understand what happens? You can't snuff out somebody's life and they've never even had a chance to say, I'm sorry, Lord. This you can't do evil for evil. We have to pray for those that died and pray for those who are guilty and pray that no one else does the same thing. Everybody is precious to God. Until they die and make that last bad decision, I don't want to live with you the rest of my life. That bad decision. There still is hope. We have another call. Hello?
2: Hello, Mother?
0: Yeah, will you speak a little louder, please?
2: Hello, Mother?
0: Yes.
2: I'm from Nebraska.
0: Uh-huh. What is your question?
2: My statement, first of all, I'd like to wish you a happy and blessed anniversary on the 15th.
0: Well, thank you. I'll be 50 years.
2: Right. I'm the one that sent you that Sunshine Award.
0: Thank you.
2: Mother, my question is this. On anger, how can a person keep from going into anger? Like if you get angry, why can't our Blessed Mother and our Lord keep us from going, getting angry?
0: Well, was ever a time for our dear mother to be angry? It was during the trial, the crucifixion, to see all the apostles leave our Lord. She had umpteen occasions for anger, and so did our Lord. And yet there was not that anger. Why? Well, our Lord answered that. When Pilate said to Jesus, do you not know that I have power to release you or power to crucify you? Our Lord broke his silence and he said, no. You have no power over me unless it is given to you from above. Oh. That kept our dear Lord from being angry. He felt so sorry for Pilate. You know, Pilate committed suicide years later. It's a matter of knowing the will of God. And many things we have to defend ourselves, and many things people say about us, what does it matter? Huh? See, it doesn't change God's opinion of me. And that's the only thing that matters. It's the only thing that should matter to any of us. If we're falsely accused or calumniated or slandered, what does it matter when God knows the truth? Okay? And when you feel that anger coming up, stop for a second. Ask yourself, is this important enough to be angry about? And how am I going to be after I get angry? Can I forgive now? Can I just kind of hold myself a little bit and say, well, can I answer gently instead of a sharp tongue, which only makes things worse? Can I really give light to somebody if I correct him, or do I correct him so harshly that they feel I don't love them anymore? See, those are the kind of things you have to just stop for a few minutes. You know, virtue is painful for a short time. Long-range peace. Sin is joy for a short time, long-range misery.

You did it. Now you gotta go to confession. You don't want to say it in confession. I mean, your misery starts almost immediately. See, it doesn't pay. If we could just stop for a few minutes, hey, what is it? Okay, it's going to be hard for me. I'm going to bite my tongue. I'm going to squeeze my hands. I'm going to do anything. Count to 10. Save Jesus, Mary, Joseph, whatever you want to say. But shut up. Shut up. Now you can have more peace. See, you can walk away feeling, I have conquered this. I wanted to be like Jesus, and I was. See? Now I've got something. You keep blowing all the time. You're the one that's missed. You know what's so bad? Did you ever see some people on the, and I can say it, I'm old too. Old people especially, they drive 25 miles an hour. See, this is going real slow. Everybody behind it, you know, biting their tongue. They're saying all kind of bad words. Just drive it away. You don't know everybody's behind you, swear it. So you don't know that. You're just going your way. Looking out there. Okay. There's a 18-wheeler behind you. He's not looking around. He's not doing that at all. Now, the 18-wheeler ought to say, oh, look at that poor old gal. She can hardly see above that steering wheel. I'm not going to scare her. So it takes me a few minutes. See, we have all kinds of reasons. We don't know we hurt people. We really don't. Nobody goes down the road at 30, 40 miles an hour and says, I want to make everybody miserable today. I mean, you can get yourself run over. Nobody does that. And I told you about the man that tooted us, but Regina and I, oh, I was so mad. He comes along and he's, burr, burr. I said, what is wrong? We're on a two-lane street. Where are you going to go? But he passes us. Okay, Jesus, I don't want to wish him ill. Control yourself, Angelica. What's it worth? And I finally concluded it was worth nothing. But God took care. When we got to the red light, there he was. And I knew he's looking at me from that rear view mirror, and I went, now that's a good way to get even. See, I wasn't angry. The Lord took care of it. It doesn't always happen that way. But ask yourself one question before you blow. Number one, maybe a couple questions, but I do this if Jesus was standing right here. And what good will it do? Well, I got news for you. Jesus is standing right there. What good will it do? Probably none. Your neighbor will walk off not having the slightest idea he's a pain in the neck. And you're going to be riled up. You don't sleep at night. You got to take Tums, Maalox, Jagisil, and all the rest. And he's enjoying a pizza. That don't make sense to me. If that makes sense to you, drink your Maalox. Well, anyway, God bless you. Be good now. Better yet, be holy. Bye.

0: June is the month dedicated to the Sacred Heart of Jesus. In 1675, Jesus told St. Margaret Mary that he wanted the Feast of the Sacred Heart to be celebrated on the Friday after the Corpus Christi Octave. St. John Paul II said, "This feast reminds us of the mystery of the love of God for the people of all times." 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
3: This is Father Will Stratton. Join me as I reflect upon the Our Father. In the name of the Father, and of the Son, and of the Holy Spirit. Amen. Our Father who art in heaven. We have one God who is in heaven, of whom we follow, whom we worship, who loves us sacrificially. Hallowed be thy name. God's name is holy and set apart. Thy kingdom come. By Jesus' coming in our flesh, taking upon our flesh without sin, dying and rising, God's kingdom has come on earth. Through our baptism, we participate in Jesus' life and allow his kingdom to come into our life. Thy will be done. God desired to cleanse the world, to renew the world, to purify the world, to drive out all sin. How are we open to God's will being done in our life and those around us? On earth as it is in heaven. Heaven begins as children of God, sons and daughters of God. We, through our baptism, we are now members of heaven. And so as we live on this earth, not as people of the earth, but as sons and daughters of God, as we live as citizens of heaven, heaven begins now here on earth. Give us this day our daily bread. God calls us to be fed at the altar by his body and blood. And forgive us our trespasses. The importance of asking for forgiveness. I think with this we have to recognize that we have done something that is not of Christ, that our thoughts, words, actions have missed the mark. And we're truly sorry for that and repentant. As we forgive those who trespass against us, we recognize that we are sinful. We can also recognize that other people too have also hurt us and hurt others. And so we seek to forgive them for what they have done for us and no longer carry those particular things in our own heart. And lead us not into temptation. Recognizing that we need God's light, we need his understanding to help us to choose the good, to choose him over the things of this earth, over the things of sinfulness and things that are not of God. But deliver us from evil. It is truly God. If we again are poor in spirit, recognizing our own poverty, asking the Lord to deliver us, it's not by our own actions or our own strength, but it's about our openness, allowing the Lord to deliver us from evil, to help us to choose him. In the name of the Father, and of the Son, and of the Holy Spirit, amen.

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1: Hi, everybody. Welcome to the Colby Connection calendar. Colby Connection calendar for Friday, June 5th, in the next 7 days. And we'll let you know what's going on in the community. You wanted to know, we want to tell you. So today is the feast day of St. Boniface. Who was St. Boniface, you ask? Well, let me tell you. He was born in Devon and educated at the monastery at Exeter. I'm assuming this is England. And then joined the Benedictine Abbey in Nursling near Southampton. He was a teacher and preacher, but he also desired to preach the gospel in a foreign land. In 718, Pope Gregory II commissioned him to do so, at the same time changing his name from Winfrith to Boniface. Boniface left England, never to return, and took the gospel to the heathen tribes of Germany. How often do you get to say heathen tribes, I ask you? The heathen tribes of Germany, where he had great success. He himself was created Bishop of Mainz, and he founded or restored dioceses in Bavaria, Thuringia, and Franconia. In his latter years, he traveled with King Pepin the Short to reform the Frankish church. And then, over 70 years old, he set out to evangelize Friesland, which is part of modern Holland, where he was set upon and murdered on the 5th of June, 754. He is buried at Fulda, near Frankfurt, in the monastery he himself founded, and is honored as the Apostle of Germany. Before I get to all our programming, all our calendar events, I do want to mention that our 8th anniversary dinner is coming up this Thursday, June 11th, from 5 until 8:30 p.m. at Cedar Ridge Winery. This year's featured speaker is Camille Pauly. She is co-founder with Father Robert Spitzer of the Healing Culture. Excuse me, let me start that over again. Our featured speaker is Camille Pauly, co-founder with Robert Spitzer of Healing the Culture. Camille will speak on healing the culture, restoring truth and hope in a broken world. 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If you have any other further questions, please contact Sue May at 319-360-3290. So once again, come to our anniversary dinner, and that's Thursday, June 11th, from 5 until 8:30 p.m. at Cedar Ridge Winery. And if you haven't been there, it's a wonderful place to visit. It's beautiful. It's a nice piece of land. Beautiful. They have good food. It's a really nice facility. The Corpus Christi procession and community gathering at Immaculate Conception Church is taking place on Sunday. That's this Sunday, June 7th. Mass is at 10:15, and then following that, there will be a procession. So if you've never been to one, this is a really good event to take in. It's one of those public expressions of our faith that are so beautiful. Things that are returning to the church after a hiatus, at least in my experience. So do please, if you want to, well, come and help out. Come and process. Go to Mass, go to the procession. Again, that's this Sunday after the 10:15 a.m. Mass, so 11:15, 11:30. But come for Mass and then join us in the procession. And that's at Immaculate Conception Parish. If you've never been to one, by the way, it typically, Corpus Christi processions typically involve carrying the Blessed Sacrament in a monstrance through the streets. There'll be prayers, hymns, and possible steps, possible stops at places. I don't know what they've got planned, honestly, but that's what it is. And I don't remember as a youth, I don't remember ever seeing one. And my first experience at a procession was in 2016, I think. No, 2014. And, well, anyway, we hope you can join. They hope, and I hope you can join the folks at Immaculate Conception for the procession. The Silver Jubilee of Ordination for Father Chris Podaski. He marks 25 years of faithful priestly service on Sunday, June 28th at Holy Family Parish in Northampton, Iowa. Father Chris Podaski was long here in the Cedar Rapids area, both at St. Wenceslaus and Immaculate Conception. May have been other places as well, but I remember those. And I know that he has made a huge difference in our Catholic community. And if you would like to join him in celebrating his Silver Jubilee. It is Sunday, June 28th. It's at 10 a.m. It's at the 10 a.m. Mass and thereafter at Holy Family Parish in Northampton, Iowa. An open house will follow from 11:30 until 3 at the Parish Center. The Two Hearts Art Festival is coming up. And that's next Saturday, June 13th, from 9 a.m. until 2 p.m. It's their third annual Two Hearts Art Market and Festival hosted by Divine Mercy Gifts. Celebrate faith, creativity, and community with local artists and creators, sharing the beauty of the faith and the light of Christ through their work. The market will be in the Leonard Cox Hall this year, which is the St. Patrick's Church, by way. It's at St. Patrick's Church. Did I say that? That's where it is. It's at St. Patrick's Church Center, at their parish center, located at 125th Street Northwest. So I thought they might be having it in the parking lot, but it looks like they're having it inside. I think either way, if it's outside, I'm sure you'll see it. Otherwise, go on in, and that's where it is, in the parish center. So again, that's Saturday, June 13th, starting at 9 a.m. Theology on Tap is this coming up on June 18th at Parlor City. Connor Miller will talk on Death by Joy, our participation in the work of Christ. Social hour begins at 6 p.m. and speaker begins at 7. And the first drink is on us, they say. So you get a free drink. So that's all 21 through 39-year-olds are invited to join the Theology on Tap, June 18th at Parlor City. We hope to see you there. I want to mention there are also two groups of folks getting together. I generally younger, although I don't know. One of it is the Magnificat Ministry. They meet on Thursday nights. This is an organization a meeting of women. And they meet once a week. And they've done a really interesting thing. We had a program on it, but I'll share it with you real quick again. They have a worship night once a month. They have a formation night once a month. A fellowship night once a month. And a service night once a month. And so a nice it's a get-together weekly on Thursdays, and but with kind of different themes each week. So if you'd like to know more information about that, the Magnificat Ministry, I get on your Google device and just look up Magnificat Ministry, Cedar Rapids, and they have a website, and you can click on it and find out more. And on Tuesdays, they have the Benedictus Ministry, which is for men, again, with a similar theme, worship, formation, fellowship, and service. So, again, in that case, if you're interested in the men's group, that's Benedictus. Just look up Benedictus Men's Group Cedar Rapids on your Google machine, and you can find out more. We're getting close to the implementation phase of the Journey in Faith. Folks have questions, still have questions, and there are some ways you can get those questions answered. There's a website. Go to the Archdiocese of Dubuque website. They have a banner there, and you can click on it. And they provide more information, kind of a frequently asked question deal. But also, a number of parishes throughout the deanery are having meetings. I noticed this one, there may be others, but this one I noticed is at All Saints. They say, mark your calendar and plan to attend another evening of prayer, questions, and answers hosted by Father Ken Glazer, who's the incoming pastor of the Cedar Rapids East Pastorate, and Tracy Huck, current Parish Life Coordinator. They'll gather on Wednesday, June the 10th, from 6:30 until 8 in the All Saints Social Hall. It's not live streamed, so you got to go. If you'd like to know more information, I would contact the office at All Saints Parish, and they're at 319-363-6130. Speaking of the Journey of Faith, the interim mass schedule, that's a mass schedule from June 15th until July 15th of next year, is out. So you can see all the mass times that are going to be used for the interim. I notice it's funny, when you look at it, you realize how many masses we have throughout the week and on Sundays. Definitely changes from what we were previously used to. But man, there are no shortages of chances to go and participate in the celebration of Mass, to worship. So, so if you have not yet seen your pastorate or interim Mass schedule, you can find it. I would look in your parish bulletin, be the first place I'd go. But if you don't see it for some reason, you can go to the get on the web, get on All Saints, get on the All Saints parish, grab their bulletin. Last page, they have all of four pastorates' schedules there, and it's super easy to read, really nice. Whoever did the graphic design did a good job. So where and when is all there. So it might be a good thing to keep anyway, because, you know, it'll eventually get on masstimes.org. By the way, masstimes.org is a good place to go when you're traveling. How do you know where to go to Mass, what time? You go to masstimes.org, and they have, you just plug in the zip code, they can tell you what masses are where and when. So again, that's the pastorates. Interim mass schedule is out, and if you'd like to see it, check your parish bulletin, or you can check the All Saints Parish Bulletin from this present week, and they'll have all four of the pastorates there. Kolach Festival is coming up. Kolach Festival, that's what I'm trying to say. That's June 12th through the 14th. Who wants to cook when you can feast at the St. Ludmilla's Kolach Festival? That is a darn good question. Take the weekend off from cooking, they say, June 12th through the 14th. Bring the whole family hungry, because we're serving up pulled pork sandwiches the size of your head. Wow, that's big. Plus, savory kielbasa, Iowa famous maid rites, hot dogs, creamy potato salad, baked beans, and so much more. Delicious homemade favorites, huge portions and prices that won't break the bank. I love it. So celebrate Czech heritage with the pork and dumpling dinner on Sunday from 11 until 1. Get a heaping helping of pork, dumplings, and sauerkraut, mashed potatoes, and green beans. All for only $15. God, that's cheap. Anyway, back by popular demand, ice cream sundaes are returning to sweeten up your festival weekend. So anyway, this is the Kolach Festival at St. Ludmilla's, June 12th through the 14th. Good food and fun. Help come and eat some good kolaches and support the church. What a good way to go. Did hear something I want to bring up. You know, the journey in faith has been difficult, I think, for many. And I think it gets lost in this is that not only is it difficult for us as parishioners, but it's difficult for the clergy as well. So don't make the life of your parish priest more difficult by giving them an earful about your dissatisfaction with the decisions that have been made in the journey in faith. With charity, we are called to communicate any complaints or disagreements, or with civility and charity. That's what we're called to do, right? It's okay to have an issue with it. I understand that. I'm sure the Archdiocese does too. In fact, I know they do. They anticipated this and have said so. But the way to communicate that is politely and with civility and kindness and charity. So be kind to your parish priest. You know, they may not, probably didn't have any. You know, the overall decisions was based on the information that the Archdiocese received, and hopefully they made the best decisions, discerning with the Holy Spirit what the best way to go. And you know what's great is that in 6 months from now, if something's not working, they're going to change it. So it does work. So again, in your charity, pray for our local clergy and all the staff at all the parishes too, by the way. Big changes for them. Those folks work hard and are not overpaid. So also be kind to them, and prayer is a good way to go. And pray for the parish priests as these changes come, for your community, and for the staff as well. We're getting to that time in the year. It's not till September. I know that's I'm ahead of it. We're ahead of it, but I do want to bring this up because it's a big thing. The Christ Our Life Catholic Conference is coming up September 26th and 27th. At the Casey Center in Des Moines. They're going to have world-class speakers, and you can learn more about your faith and hopefully be inspired and worship and praise God in community with thousands of others. So again, ChristOurLifeIowa.com. That's ChristOurLifeIowa. That's one big word right there. .com, ChristOurLifeIowa.com. You can get more information by going to their website. And also, tickets are available to purchase at Divine Mercy Gifts. So that's the Christ Our Life Catholic Conference coming up September 26th and 27th at the Casey Center in Des Moines. Just want to remind you of a great resource, Formed, F-O-R-M-E-D, Formed, is an app you can have on your phone or on your computer that provides good Catholic content. You might check with your parish. I know the parishioners at St. Patrick's can sign up for free. I think they can at Immaculate Conception, maybe all throughout the deanery, but you definitely want to check it. You know, some of the apps you get, Hallow, and other, there are a lot of wonderful Catholic apps out there, but this one is free, and it's your parish has probably already paid for it for you, so you might want to take advantage of it. All sorts of good comment, beautiful content, all sorts of good content, and beautiful videos talking about our faith, the history, some teaching, and some beautiful churches can be seen on there as well. Formed, F-O-R-M-E-D. But check with your parish first before you sign up for it, because it might be free. Father John Shetta over at St. Pius X is taking a new assignment, and they're going to have a farewell picnic. And they call it a farewell picnic and kickoff to summer celebration. This is Saturday, June 20th from 5:30 until 7:30 in the school parking lot. Live music supplied by our very own Marita O'Connell and Zach Zinyak. They're having all sorts of good food, but they do ask that you bring a picnic side to share if you can. And they'll have tables and chairs set out, but, you know, if you got your own, bring that too. And I always say bring the bug dope, because you never know if you're, you know, what the insect situation will be. So anyway, that's coming up Saturday, June the 20th, and Thanksgiving to Father Shetta, and many prayers in his new assignment. Please join him in saying farewell. Again, that's Saturday, June 20th from 5:30 until 7:30 p.m. Oh, by the way, that's at St. Pius X, if I didn't say that. St. Pius X in their parking lot. There you go. I saw this, and I think this is a really good thing. This is from the St. Pius X bulletin. Here they say, a note from Fellowship. With all the new pastorate arrangements, many new faces will be coming through the parish door. Whether someone is visiting for the first time or looking for a church home, the way they are received matters. Please take a moment before and after Mass to greet those around you, learn their names, and help others feel at ease. Make them feel welcome. You know, one of the knocks you hear from the Protestant world is that we're not as friendly as they are at the, you know, X, Y, or Z church. Well, maybe that's true, maybe it's not. But I do know that saying hi to whoever you see at Mass, whether you know them or you not, whether you don't, smile, introduce yourself. It's just always good manners and a good practice to be welcoming. And I bet there will be some new folks coming in the doors at the parish you attend. Please. Make them feel welcome. That's a great idea. Good on you, St. Pius X, whoever put that together, because it's really important. New faces will be there, and we want folks to feel welcome. You want them to feel welcome. And so be nice. Listen to me. Be nice. It's like I'm talking to my like my kids, or as my kids might say to me, Dad, be nice. Anyway, so once again, in Fellowship, be kind to the folks, the new faces you see at Mass over the next several weeks. Speaking of that, and one more thing from our fine folks at St. Pius X, they're having a Sunday morning social, June 14th. Nothing brings people together quite like coffee, juice, and donuts. Amen to that, I say. Come to Pius Hall after Mass for a sweet time of conversation and community. Come for the donuts, stay for the people. You just might meet someone new. So again, this is their Sunday morning social event at St. Pius X on June 14th. And I'm assuming it's after every Mass. Just want to put my kudos out there to Father Shetta and the community there. I think not just him, but that whole community at St. Pius X do an amazing job. I look at their parish events, and I see this a lot of parishes do. I'm just going to pick on them today, and there are others that do an amazing job. I think, actually, if you check any parish calendar, You go get in the bulletin and you look at the parish events. Usually they'll have them detailed out. I got so many things going on. Casey Breakfast, St. Pius on Monday, June 8th. They've got the St. Pius Quilters and Pius All. I love that. Men of Action on June the 9th at 6 a.m. That's a little early for me, guys. Sorry about that. But, you know, wherever, you know, if you want to plug yourself in, both to a morning men's group or an evening or women's group, morning or evening, I think they're available all sorts of different times. So, anyway, good on you, St. Pius the 10th. Not just Father Shetta, but the whole team over there have done a really, really nice job. Happy retirement to Deacon John Winkle. John Winkle is retiring, and they're having retirement celebrations the weekend of June 13th and 14th after all the masses. Help us celebrate Deacon John and Patrice as he enters into a well-deserved retirement. After serving 13 years of diaconate service, he has decided time to retire. So once again, thank you, Deacon John Winkle, and we pray for a very happy retirement for you. And his celebration, once again, is at St. Jude's Church after any of the masses on the weekend of June 13th and 14th. The St. Damascus Guild is having an event this Thursday, June 11th at 7 p.m. at Thaddeus Hall at St. Jude's. Come join us to learn about a new nonprofit coming to Cedar Rapids, Iowa. The mission is to restore the lost arts of our faith and uplift souls through Christ-centered sacred arts. The St. Damascus Guild. You can look them up, by the way. Get on your Google machine. Got a beautiful website, and St. Damascus Guild, G-I-L-D, not G-U-I-L-D, but G-I-L-D, and it's a sacred arts nonprofit here in Cedar Rapids starting out, and what a wonderful, wonderful thing. You know, you can tell, one of the things I'm going to quickly talk about, because I'm getting towards the end of the program here. You can see the restoration of St. Raphael, the cathedral in Dubuque, is just one of the most amazing transformations I can think of. It's just beautiful, stunning, and it should be. It's our cathedral church. It's the chair where the bishop, the archbishop, is there. They've done a wonderful job. So anyway, well, listen, this has been the Colby Connection calendar. And you're listening to 88.7, Radio to the Max, Talk Radio for Catholic Living. And we look forward to seeing you or having you listen to us next week. And please, by all means, if you have any events, give us a jingle. Text me at 503-902-2755. 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
3: The sorrowful mysteries concentrate our minds on the events of the passion and death of Jesus Christ. Whenever good comes into contact with evil, there is suffering. And when the greatest of all goods comes into contact with evil, we must expect great suffering. The Virgin Mary represents, more than anyone else, the human race in its active and devout participation in the suffering and death of Jesus. St. Paul calls us to fill up in our own lives those things that may be added to the sufferings of Christ. His sufferings are complete and fulfill all the needs of our salvation. And yet he calls us to take up our cross, to suffer along with him. In the five sorrowful mysteries, we consider well how our Blessed Lady participated in those sufferings and invites us in our own life in this world to do the same.

0: the name of the Father, and of the Son, and of the Holy Spirit. Amen. I believe in God, the Father Almighty, creator of heaven and earth, and in Jesus Christ, his only Son, our Lord, who was conceived by the Holy Spirit, born of the Virgin Mary, suffered under Pontius Pilate, was crucified, died, and was buried. He descended into hell. The third day he rose again from the dead, and he ascended into heaven, and is seated at the right hand of God, the Father Almighty, from whence he shall come to judge the living and the dead.
1: I believe in the Holy Spirit, the Holy Catholic Church, the communion of saints, the forgiveness of sins, the resurrection of the body, and life everlasting. Amen.
0: Our Father, who art in heaven, hallowed be thy name. Thy kingdom come, thy will be done, on earth as it is in heaven.
1: Give us this day our daily bread, and forgive us our trespasses, as we forgive those who trespass against us. And lead us not into temptation, but deliver us from evil. Amen.
0: Let us offer the next three Aves, that we will have an increase of faith, hope, and love. Hail Mary, full of grace, the Lord is with thee. Blessed art thou amongst women, and blessed is the fruit of thy womb, Jesus.
1: Holy Mary, Mother of God, pray for us sinners, now and at the hour of our death. Amen.
0: Hail Mary, full of grace, the Lord is with thee. Blessed art thou amongst women, and blessed is the fruit of thy womb, Jesus.
1: Holy Mary, Mother of God, pray for us sinners, now and at the hour of our death. Amen.
0: Hail Mary, full of grace, the Lord is with thee. Blessed art thou amongst women, and blessed is the fruit of thy womb, Jesus.
1: Holy Mary, Mother of God, pray for us sinners, now and at the hour of our death. Amen.
0: Glory be to the Father, and to the Son, and to the Holy Spirit.
1: As it was in the beginning, is now, and ever shall be, world without end. Amen.

0: The first sorrowful mystery, the agony in the garden. Let us pray in these five mysteries, these mysteries of sorrow, for those whose own lives mirror the passion of Christ. And let us pray in this first sorrowful mystery that we ourselves will not walk away from suffering. Our Father, who art in heaven, hallowed be thy name. Thy kingdom come, thy will be done, on earth as it is in heaven.
1: Give us this day our daily bread, and forgive us our trespasses, as we forgive those who trespass against us. And lead us not into temptation, but deliver us from evil. Amen.
0: Hail Mary, full of grace, the Lord is with thee. Blessed art thou amongst women, and blessed is the fruit of thy womb, Jesus.
1: Holy Mary, Mother of God, pray for us sinners, now and at the hour of our death. Amen.
0: Hail Mary, full of grace, the Lord is with thee. Blessed art thou amongst women, and blessed is the fruit of thy womb, Jesus.
1: Holy Mary, Mother of God, pray for us sinners, now and at the hour of our death. Amen.
0: Hail Mary, full of grace, the Lord is with thee. Blessed art thou amongst women, and blessed is the fruit of thy womb, Jesus.
1: Holy Mary, Mother of God, pray for us sinners, now and at the hour of our death. Amen.
0: Hail Mary, full of grace, the Lord is with thee. Blessed art thou amongst women, and blessed is the fruit of thy womb, Jesus.
1: Holy Mary, Mother of God, pray for us sinners, now and at the hour of our death. Amen.
0: Hail Mary, full of grace, the Lord is with thee. Blessed art thou amongst women, and blessed is the fruit of thy womb, Jesus.
1: Holy Mary, Mother of God, pray for us sinners, now and at the hour of our death. Amen.
0: Hail Mary, full of grace, the Lord is with thee. Blessed art thou amongst women, and blessed is the fruit of thy womb, Jesus.
1: Holy Mary, Mother of God, pray for us sinners, now and at the hour of our death. Amen.
0: Hail Mary, full of grace, the Lord is with thee. Blessed art thou amongst women, and blessed is the fruit of thy womb, Jesus.
1: Holy Mary, Mother of God, pray for us sinners, now and at the hour of our death. Amen.
0: Hail Mary, full of grace, the Lord is with thee. Blessed art thou amongst women, and blessed is the fruit of thy womb, Jesus.
1: Holy Mary, Mother of God, pray for us sinners, now and at the hour of our death. Amen.
0: Hail Mary, full of grace, the Lord is with thee. Blessed art thou amongst women, and blessed is the fruit of thy womb, Jesus.
1: Holy Mary, Mother of God, pray for us sinners, now and at the hour of our death. Amen.
0: Hail Mary, full of grace, the Lord is with thee. Blessed art thou amongst women, and blessed is the fruit of thy womb, Jesus.
1: Holy Mary, Mother of God, pray for us sinners, now and at the hour of our death. Amen.
0: Glory be to the Father, and to the Son, and to the Holy Spirit.
1: As it was in the beginning, is now, and ever shall be, world without end. Amen.
2: O my Jesus, forgive us our sins, save us from the fires of hell, bring all souls to heaven, especially those in most need of thy mercy.
0: The second sorrowful mystery, the scourging at the pillar. Let us pray in this mystery that we will accept and grow with our own sufferings, that we will be prepared by grace for them. Our Father, who art in heaven, hallowed be thy name. Thy kingdom come, thy will be done, on earth as it is in heaven.
1: Give us this day our daily bread, and forgive us our trespasses, as we forgive those who trespass against us. And lead us not into temptation, but deliver us from evil. Amen.
0: Hail Mary, full of grace, the Lord is with thee. Blessed art thou amongst women, and blessed is the fruit of thy womb, Jesus.
1: Holy Mary, Mother of God, pray for us sinners, now and at the hour of our death. Amen.
0: Hail Mary, full of grace, The Lord is with thee. Blessed art thou amongst women, and blessed is the fruit of thy womb, Jesus.
1: Holy Mary, Mother of God, pray for us sinners, now and at the hour of our death. Amen.
0: Hail Mary, full of grace, the Lord is with thee. Blessed art thou amongst women, and blessed is the fruit of thy womb, Jesus.
1: Holy Mary, Mother of God, pray for us sinners, now and at the hour of our death. Amen.
0: Hail Mary, full of grace, the Lord is with thee. Blessed art thou amongst women, and blessed is the fruit of thy womb, Jesus.
1: Holy Mary, Mother of God, pray for us sinners, now and at the hour of our death. Amen.
0: Hail Mary, full of grace, the Lord is with thee. Blessed art thou amongst women, and blessed is the fruit of thy womb, Jesus.
1: Holy Mary, Mother of God, pray for us sinners, now and at the hour of our death. Amen.
0: Hail Mary, full of grace, the Lord is with thee. Blessed art thou amongst women, and blessed is the fruit of thy womb, Jesus.
1: Holy Mary, Mother of God, pray for us sinners, now and at the hour of our death. Amen.
0: Hail Mary, full of grace, the Lord is with thee. Blessed art thou amongst women, and blessed is the fruit of thy womb, Jesus.
1: Holy Mary, Mother of God, pray for us sinners, now and at the hour of our death. Amen.
0: Hail Mary, full of grace, the Lord is with thee. Blessed art thou amongst women, and blessed is the fruit of thy womb, Jesus.
1: Holy Mary, Mother of God, pray for us sinners, now and at the hour of our death. Amen.
0: Hail Mary, full of grace, the Lord is with thee. Blessed art thou amongst women, and blessed is the fruit of thy womb, Jesus.
1: Holy Mary, Mother of God, pray for us sinners, now and at the hour of our death. Amen.
0: Hail Mary, full of grace, the Lord is with thee. Blessed art thou amongst women, and blessed is the fruit of thy womb, Jesus.
1: Holy Mary, Mother of God, pray for us sinners, now and at the hour of our death. Amen.
0: Glory be to the Father, and to the Son, and to the Holy Spirit.
1: As it was in the beginning, is now, and ever shall be, world without end. Amen.
0: O my Jesus,
1: forgive us our sins,
0: save us from the fires of hell,
1: bring all souls to heaven, especially those in most need of thy mercy.
0: The third sorrowful mystery, the crowning with thorns. Our Father, who art in heaven, hallowed be thy name. Thy kingdom come, thy will be done, on earth as it is in heaven.
1: Give us this day our daily bread, and forgive us our trespasses, as we forgive those who trespass against us. And lead us not into temptation, but deliver us from evil. Amen.
0: Hail Mary, full of grace, the Lord is with thee. Blessed art thou amongst women, and blessed is the fruit of thy womb, Jesus.
1: Holy Mary, Mother of God, pray for us sinners, now and at the hour of our death. Amen.
0: Hail Mary, full of grace, the Lord is with thee. Blessed art thou amongst women, and blessed is the fruit of thy womb, Jesus.
1: Holy Mary, Mother of God, pray for us sinners, now and at the hour of our death. Amen.
0: Hail Mary, full of grace, the Lord is with thee. Blessed art thou amongst women, and blessed is the fruit of thy womb, Jesus.
1: Holy Mary, Mother of God, pray for us sinners, now and at the hour of our death. Amen.
0: Hail Mary, full of grace, the Lord is with thee. Blessed art thou amongst women, and blessed is the fruit of thy womb, Jesus.
1: Holy Mary, Mother of God, pray for us sinners, now and at the hour of our death. Amen.
0: Hail Mary, full of grace, the Lord is with thee. Blessed art thou amongst women, and blessed is the fruit of thy womb, Jesus.
1: Holy Mary, Mother of God, pray for us sinners, now and at the hour of our death. Amen.
0: Hail Mary, full of grace, the Lord is with thee. Blessed art thou amongst women, and blessed is the fruit of thy womb, Jesus.
1: Holy Mary, Mother of God, pray for us sinners, now and at the hour of our death. Amen.
0: Hail Mary, full of grace, the Lord is with thee. Blessed art thou amongst women, and blessed is the fruit of thy womb, Jesus.
1: Holy Mary, Mother of God, Pray for us sinners, now and at the hour of our death. Amen.
3: Hail Mary, full of grace, the Lord is with thee. Blessed art thou amongst women, and blessed is the fruit of thy womb, Jesus.
1: Holy Mary, Mother of God, pray for us sinners now and at the hour of our death. Amen.
3: Hail Mary, full of grace, the Lord is with thee. Blessed art thou amongst women, and blessed is the fruit of thy womb, Jesus.
1: Holy Mary, Mother of God, pray for us sinners now and at the hour of our death. Amen.
3: Hail Mary, full of grace, the Lord is with thee. Blessed art thou amongst women, and blessed is the fruit of thy womb, Jesus.
1: Holy Mary, Mother of God, pray for us sinners, now and at the hour of our death. Amen.
3: Glory be to the Father, and to the Son, and to the Holy Spirit.
1: As it was in the beginning, is now, and ever shall be, world without end. Amen.
3: O my Jesus, forgive us our sins. Save us from the fires of hell. Bring all souls to heaven, especially those in most need of thy mercy.
0: The fourth sorrowful mystery, the carrying of the cross. Our Father, who art in heaven, hallowed be thy name. Thy kingdom come, thy will be done, on earth as it is in heaven.
1: Give us this day our daily bread, and forgive us our trespasses, as we forgive those who trespass against us. And lead us not into temptation, but deliver us from evil. Amen.
3: Hail Mary, full of grace, the Lord is with thee. Blessed art thou amongst women, and blessed is the fruit of thy womb, Jesus.
1: Holy Mary, Mother of God, pray for us sinners, now and at the hour of our death. Amen.
3: Hail Mary, full of grace, the Lord is with thee. Blessed art thou amongst women, and blessed is the fruit of thy womb, Jesus.
1: Holy Mary, Mother of God, pray for us sinners, now and at the hour of our death. Amen.
3: Hail Mary, full of grace, the Lord is with thee. Blessed art thou amongst women, and blessed is the fruit of thy womb, Jesus.
1: Holy Mary, Mother of God, pray for us sinners, now and at the hour of our death. Amen.
3: Hail Mary, full of grace, the Lord is with thee. Blessed art thou amongst women, and blessed is the fruit of thy womb, Jesus.
1: Holy Mary, Mother of God, pray for us sinners, now and at the hour of our death. Amen.
3: Hail Mary, full of grace, the Lord is with thee. Blessed art thou amongst women, and blessed is the fruit of thy womb, Jesus.
1: Holy Mary, Mother of God, pray for us sinners, now and at the hour of our death. Amen.
3: Hail Mary, full of grace, the Lord is with thee. Blessed art thou amongst women, and blessed is the fruit of thy womb, Jesus.
1: Holy Mary, Mother of God, pray for us sinners, now and at the hour of our death. Amen.
3: Hail Mary, full of grace, the Lord is with thee. Blessed art thou amongst women, and blessed is the fruit of thy womb, Jesus.
1: Holy Mary, Mother of God, pray for us sinners, now and at the hour of our death. Amen.
3: Hail Mary, full of grace, the Lord is with thee. Blessed art thou amongst women, and blessed is the fruit of thy womb, Jesus.
1: Holy Mary, Mother of God, pray for us sinners, now and at the hour of our death. Amen.
3: Hail Mary, full of grace, the Lord is with thee. Blessed art thou amongst women, and blessed is the fruit of thy womb, Jesus.

0: forgive us our sins.
1: Save us from the fires of hell.
0: Bring all souls to heaven, especially those in most need of thy mercy.
1: The fifth sorrowful mystery, the crucifixion and death of Jesus on the cross. Scripture tells us that Mary stood beneath the cross, that she heard the cry of agony, "Why have you forsaken me?" That she heard her beloved son commend her to the care of John, and him to her. In our own sufferings in life, let us not become bitter or locked in our own grief. Let us be open to others to share their grief, as Mary did. Let's not run away. Let's not ask why, a question that no one can answer. Rather, let us ask the question, what must I do to follow Jesus in fulfilling the will of God? Our Father, who art in heaven, hallowed be thy name. Thy kingdom come, thy will be done, on earth as it is in heaven.
0: Give us this day our daily bread, and forgive us our trespasses, as we forgive those who trespass against us. And lead us not into temptation, but deliver us from evil. Amen.
1: Hail Mary, full of grace, the Lord is with thee. Blessed art thou amongst women, and blessed is the fruit of thy womb, Jesus.
0: Holy Mary, Mother of God, pray for us sinners, now and at the hour of our death. Amen.
1: Hail Mary, full of grace, the Lord is with thee. Blessed art thou amongst women, and blessed is the fruit of thy womb, Jesus.
0: Holy Mary, Mother of God, pray for us sinners, now and at the hour of our death. Amen.
1: Hail Mary, full of grace, the Lord is with thee. Blessed art thou amongst women, and blessed is the fruit of thy womb, Jesus.
0: Holy Mary, Mother of God, pray for us sinners, now and at the hour of our death. Amen.
1: Hail Mary, full of grace, the Lord is with thee. Blessed art thou amongst women, and blessed is the fruit of thy womb, Jesus.
0: Holy Mary, Mother of God, pray for us sinners, now and at the hour of our death. Amen.
1: Hail Mary, full of grace, the Lord is with thee. Blessed art thou amongst women, and blessed is the fruit of thy womb, Jesus.
0: Holy Mary, Mother of God, pray for us sinners, now and at the hour of our death. Amen.
1: Hail Mary, full of grace, the Lord is with thee. Blessed art thou amongst women, and blessed is the fruit of thy womb, Jesus.
0: Holy Mary, Mother of God, pray for us sinners, now and at the hour of our death. Amen.
1: Hail Mary, full of grace, the Lord is with thee. Blessed art thou amongst women, and blessed is the fruit of thy womb, Jesus.
0: Holy Mary, Mother of God, pray for us sinners, now and at the hour of our death. Amen.
1: Hail Mary, full of grace, the Lord is with thee. Blessed art thou amongst women, and blessed is the fruit of thy womb, Jesus.
0: Holy Mary, Mother of God, pray for us sinners, now and at the hour of our death. Amen.
1: Hail Mary, full of grace, the Lord is with thee. Blessed art thou amongst women, and blessed is the fruit of thy womb, Jesus.
0: Holy Mary, Mother of God, pray for us sinners, now and at the hour of our death. Amen.
1: Hail Mary, full of grace, the Lord is with thee. Blessed art thou amongst women, and blessed is the fruit of thy womb, Jesus.
0: Holy Mary, Mother of God, pray for us sinners, now and at the hour of our death. Amen.
1: Glory be to the Father, and to the Son, and to the Holy Spirit.
0: As it was in the beginning, is now, and ever shall be, world without end. Amen.
1: O my Jesus, forgive us our sins, save us from the fires of hell.
0: Bring all souls to heaven, especially those in most need of thy mercy.
1: Hail, Holy Queen, Mother of mercy, our life,

0: our sweetness and our hope. To thee do we cry, poor banished children of Eve. To thee do we send up our sighs, mourning and weeping in this valley of tears. Turn then, most gracious advocate, thine eyes of mercy toward us, and after this our exile, show unto us the blessed fruit of thy womb, Jesus. O clement, O loving, O sweet Virgin Mary, pray for us, O Holy Mother of God,
1: that we may be made worthy of the promises of Christ.
0: Let us pray. O God, whose only begotten Son, by his life, death, and resurrection, has purchased for us the rewards of eternal life, grant, we beseech thee, that meditating on these mysteries of the Most Holy Rosary of the Blessed Virgin Mary, we may imitate what they contain and obtain what they promise, through the same Christ our Lord. Amen. May the divine assistance remain always with us, and may the souls of the faithful departed, through the mercy of God, rest in peace. Amen. May the Holy Virgin bless you with her loving child, this day and forever. In the name of the Father, and of the Son, and of the Holy Spirit. Amen.
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5: All day today, we celebrate the feast of Saint Ephrem, Doctor of the Church, and the greatest Syriac father and most renowned patristic poet.
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6: 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For his musical labors, he is called the Harp of the Holy Spirit. Ephrem died in 379 and was declared a Doctor of the Church in 1920.
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9: I think if you pray and you say to the Lord, Lord, I don't understand, thy will be done. That's a prayer of faith. If something wonderful happens and I say, thank you, Lord, that's a prayer of thanksgiving. If you're distressed and you say, Lord, help me, I can't do anything about this, that's a prayer of hope. And you say, Lord, I can't take one more thing. That's a prayer of desperation. If you're talking to him about it, that's prayer.
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1: 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We'll hear about the conspiracy against him and an account of the Last Supper. Father Mike points out two significant characteristics of Jesus' prayer during his passion and emphasizes the importance of imitating that in our own prayer.
2: Hi, my name is Father Mike Schmitz, and you're listening to The Bible in a Year, where we encounter God's voice and live life through the lens of Scripture. Using the Great Adventure Bible timeline, we'll read all the way from Genesis to Revelation, discovering how the story of salvation unfolds and how we fit into that story today. The Great Adventure Bible timeline was developed by Jeff Cavins and is provided by Ascension, who produced and funded this program. It is day 160, and we are in the last four chapters of the Gospel of Mark. We are entering into the last hours, the last days of Christ's life on earth. We are journeying with him in his passion here in Mark chapter 13 and 14 as we pray Psalm 68. The Gospel of St. Mark, chapter 13, the destruction of the temple foretold. And as he came out of the temple, one of his disciples said to him, "Look, teacher, what wonderful stones and what wonderful buildings." And Jesus said to him, "Do you see these great buildings? There will not be left here one stone upon another that will not be thrown down." And as he sat on the Mount of Olives opposite the temple, Peter and James and John and Andrew asked him privately, "Tell us, when will this be, and what will be the sign when these things are all to be accomplished?" And Jesus began to say to them, "Take heed that no one leads you astray. Many will come in my name, saying, 'I am he,' and they will lead many astray. And when you hear of wars and rumors of wars, do not be alarmed. This must take place, but the end is not yet. For nation will rise against nation, and kingdom against kingdom. There will be earthquakes in various places. There will be famines. This is but the beginning of the sufferings." Persecutions foretold. "But take heed to yourselves, for they will deliver you up to councils, and you will be beaten in synagogues, and you will stand before governors and kings for my sake to bear testimony before them. And the gospel must first be preached to all nations. And when they bring you to trial and deliver you up, do not be anxious beforehand about what you are to say, but say whatever is given you in that hour. For it is not you who speak, but the Holy Spirit. And brother will deliver up brother to death, and the father his child. And children will rise against parents and have them put to death. And you will be hated by all for my name's sake. But he who endures to the end will be saved." The desolating sacrilege. "But when you see the desolating sacrilege set up where it ought not to be, let the reader understand. Then let those who are in Judea flee to the mountains. Let him who is on the housetop not go down, nor enter his house, to take anything away. And let him who is in the field not turn back to get a coat. And alas for those who are with child, and for those who are nursing in those days. Pray that it may not happen in winter. For in those days there will be such tribulation as has not been from the beginning of the creation which God created until now, and never will be. And if the Lord had not shortened the days, no human being would be saved. But for the sake of the elect whom he chose, he shortened the days. And then, if anyone says to you, 'Look, here is the Christ,' or 'Look, there he is,' do not believe it. False Christs and false prophets will arise and show signs and wonders to lead astray, if possible, the elect. But take heed. I have told you all things beforehand." The coming of the Son of Man. "But in those days, after that tribulation, the sun will be darkened, and the moon will not give its light, and the stars will be falling from heaven, and the powers in the heavens will be shaken. And then they will see the Son of Man coming in clouds with great power and glory, and then he will send out the angels and gather his elect from the four winds, from the ends of the earth to the ends of heaven." The lesson of the fig tree. "From the fig tree, learn its lesson. As soon as its branch becomes tender and puts forth its leaves, you know that summer is near. So also, when you see these things taking place, you know that he is near at the very gates. Truly, I say to you, this generation will not pass away before all these things take place. Heaven and earth will pass away, but my words will not pass away. The necessity for watchfulness. But of that day or that hour, no one knows. Not even the angels in heaven, nor the Son, but only the Father. Take heed, watch and pray, for you do not know when the time will come. It is like a man going on a journey when he leaves home and puts his servants in charge, each with his work, and commands the doorkeeper to be on the watch. Watch, therefore, for you do not know when the master of the house will come, in the evening or at midnight or at cockcrow or in the morning, lest he come suddenly and find you asleep. And what I say to you, I say to all. Watch. Chapter 14. The Conspiracy to Kill Jesus. It was now 2 days before the Passover, and the Feast of Unleavened Bread. And the chief priests and the scribes were seeking how to arrest him by stealth and kill him, for they said, not during the feast, lest there be a tumult of the people. The Anointing at Bethany. And while he was at Bethany, in the house of Simon the leper, as he sat at table, a woman came in with an alabaster jar of ointment of pure nard, very costly, and she broke the jar and poured it over his head. But there were some who said to themselves indignantly, why was the ointment thus wasted? For this ointment might have been sold for more than 300 denarii and given to the poor. And they reproached her. But Jesus said, let her alone. Why do you trouble her? She has done a beautiful thing to me. For you will always have the poor with you, and whenever you will, you can do good to them. But you will not always have me. She has done what she could. She has anointed my body beforehand for burying. And truly, I say to you, wherever the gospel is preached in the whole world, what she has done will be told in memory of her. Judas agrees to betray Jesus. Then Judas Iscariot, who was one of the 12, went to the chief priests in order to betray him to them. And when they heard it, they were glad and promised to give him money. And he sought an opportunity to betray him. The Passover with his disciples. And on the first day of unleavened bread, when they sacrificed the Passover lamb, his disciples said to him, where will you have us go and prepare for you to eat the Passover? And he sent two of his disciples and said to them, go into the city, and a man carrying a jar of water will meet you. Follow him, and wherever he enters, say to the householder, the teacher says, where is my guest room where I am to eat the Passover with my disciples? And he will show you a large upper room furnished and ready. There, prepare for us. And the disciples set out and went to the city and found it as he had told them, and they prepared the Passover. And when it was evening, he came with the 12, and as they were at table eating, Jesus said, truly, I say to you, one of you will betray me, one who is eating with me. They began to be sorrowful and to say to him one after another, is it I? He said to them, it is one of the 12, one who is dipping bread in the same dish with me. For the Son of Man goes as it is written of him. But woe to that man by whom the Son of Man is betrayed. It would have been better for that man if he had not been born. The institution of the Last Supper. And as they were eating, he took bread and blessed and broke it and gave it to them and said, take, this is my body. And he took a chalice, and when he had given thanks, he gave it to them, and they all drank of it. And he said to them, this is my blood of the covenant, which is poured out for many. Truly, I say to you, I shall not drink again of the fruit of the vine until the day when I drink it new in the kingdom of God. Peter's denial foretold. And when they had sung a hymn, they went out to the Mount of Olives. And Jesus said to them, you will all fall away. For it is written, I will strike the shepherd and the sheep will be scattered. But after I am raised up, I will go before you to Galilee. Peter said to him, even though they all fall away, I will not. And Jesus said to him, truly, I say to you, this very night, before the cock crows twice, you will deny me 3 times. But he said vehemently, if I must die with you, I will not deny you. And they all said the same. Jesus prays in Gethsemane. And they went to a place which was called Gethsemane. And he said to his disciples, sit here while I pray. And he took with him Peter and James and John, and began to be greatly distressed and troubled. And he said to them, my soul is very sorrowful, even to death. Remain here and watch. And going a little farther, he fell on the ground and prayed that if it were possible, the hour might pass from him. And he said, Abba, Father, all things are possible to you. Remove this chalice from me. Yet not what I will, but what you will. And he came and found them sleeping. And he said to Peter, Simon, are you asleep? Could you not watch 1 hour? Watch and pray that you may not enter into temptation. The spirit indeed is willing, but the flesh is weak. And again he went away and prayed, saying the same words. And again he came and found them sleeping, for their eyes were very heavy, and they did not know what to answer him. And he came the third time and said to them, Are you still sleeping and taking your rest? It is enough. The hour has come. The Son of Man is betrayed into the hands of sinners. Rise, let us be going. See, my betrayer is at hand. The betrayal and arrest of Jesus. And immediately while he was still speaking, Judas came, one of the 12, and with him a crowd with swords and clubs from the chief priests and the scribes and the elders. Now the betrayer had given them a sign, saying, The one I shall kiss is the man. Seize him and lead him away safely. And when they came, he went up to him at once and said, Master! And he kissed him. And they laid hands on him and seized him. But one of those who stood by drew his sword and struck the slave of the high priest and cut off his ear. And Jesus said to them, Have you come out, as against a robber, with swords and clubs to capture me? Day after day I was with you in the temple teaching, and you did not seize me. But let the scriptures be fulfilled. And they all deserted him and fled. And the young man followed him with nothing but a linen cloth about his body. And they seized him, but he left the linen cloth and ran away naked. Jesus before the council. And they led Jesus to the high priest. And all the chief priests and the elders and the scribes were assembled. And Peter had followed him at a distance right into the courtyard of the high priest. And he was sitting with the guards and warming himself at the fire. Now the chief priests and the whole council sought testimony against Jesus to put him to death, but they found none. For many bore false witness against him, and their witness did not agree. And some stood up and bore false witness against him, saying, We heard him say, I will destroy this temple that is made with hands, and in 3 days I will build another not made with hands. Yet not even so did their testimony agree. And the high priest stood up in their midst and asked Jesus, Have you no answer to make? What is it that these men testify against you? But he was silent and made no answer. Again, the high priest asked him, Are you the Christ, the Son of the Blessed? And Jesus said, I am. And you will see the Son of Man sitting at the right hand of power and coming with the clouds of heaven. And the high priest tore his clothes and said, Why do we still need witnesses? You have heard his blasphemy. What is your decision? And they all condemned him as deserving death. And some began to spit on him and to cover his face and to strike him, saying to him, Prophesy. And the guards received him with blows. Peter denies Jesus. And as Peter was below in the courtyard, one of the maids of the high priest came. And seeing Peter warming himself, she looked at him and said, You also were with the Nazarene, Jesus. But he denied it, saying, I neither know nor understand what you mean. And he went out into the gateway. And the maid saw him and began again to say to the bystanders, This man is one of them. But again he denied it. And after a little while, again the bystanders said to Peter, Certainly you are one of them, for you are a Galilean. But he began to invoke a curse on himself and to swear, I do not know this man of whom you speak. And immediately the cock crowed a second time. And Peter remembered how Jesus had said to him, Before the cock crows twice, you will deny me 3 times. And he broke down and wept. Psalm 68, praise and thanksgiving to the choir master, a psalm of David, a song. Let God arise, let his enemies be scattered. Let those who hate him flee before him. As smoke is driven away, so drive them away. As wax melts before the fire, let the wicked perish before God. But let the righteous be joyful. Let them exult before God. Let them be jubilant with joy. Sing to God. Sing praises to his name. Lift up a song to him who rides upon the clouds. His name is the Lord. Exult before him. Father of the fatherless and protector of the widows is God in his holy habitation. God gives the desolate a home to dwell in. He leads out the prisoners to prosperity, but the rebellious dwell in a parched land. O God, when you went forth before your people, when you marched through the wilderness, the earth quaked, the heavens poured down rain at the presence of God. Yon Sinai quaked at the presence of God, the God of Israel. Rain in abundance, O God, you showered abroad, you restored your heritage as it languished, your flock found a dwelling in it. In your goodness, O God, you provided for the needy. The Lord gives the command. Great is the host of those who bore the tidings. The kings of the armies, they flee. The women at home divide the spoil. Though they stay among the sheepfolds, the wings of a dove covered with silver, its pinions with green gold. When the Almighty scattered kings there, snow fell on Zalman. O mighty mountain, mountain of Bashan. O many-peaked mountain, mountain of Bashan. Why do you look with envy, O many-peaked mountain, at the mount which God desired for his abode? Yes, where the Lord will dwell forever. With mighty chariotry, twice 10,000, thousands upon thousands, the Lord came from Sinai into the holy place. You ascended the high mount, leading captives in your train, and receiving gifts among men, even among the rebellious, that the Lord God may dwell there. Blessed be the Lord, who daily bears us up. God is our salvation. Our God is a God of salvation, and to God the Lord belongs escape from death. But God will shatter the heads of his enemies, the hairy crown of him who walks in his guilty ways. The Lord said, I will bring them back from Bashan. I will bring them back from the depths of the sea, that you may bathe your feet in blood, that the tongues of your dogs may have their portion from the foe. Your solemn processions are seen, O God, the processions of my God, my King, into the sanctuary, the singers in front, the minstrels last, between them, maidens playing timbrels. Bless God in the great congregation, the Lord, O you who are of Israel's fountain. There's Benjamin, the least of them, in the lead, the princes of Judah in their throng, the princes of Zebulun, the princes of Naphtali. Summon your might, O God. Show your strength, O God, you who have wrought for us. Because of your temple at Jerusalem, kings bear gifts to you. Rebuke the beasts that dwell among the reeds, the herd of bulls with the calves of the peoples. Trample underfoot those who lust after tribute. Scatter the peoples who delight in war. Let bronze be brought from Egypt. Let Ethiopia hasten to stretch out her hands to God. Sing to God, O kingdoms of the earth. Sing praises to the Lord. To him who rides in the heavens, the ancient heavens, behold, he sends forth his voice, his mighty voice. Ascribe power to God, whose majesty is over Israel, and his power is in the skies. Awesome is God in his sanctuary, the God of Israel. He gives power and strength to his people. Blessed be God. Father in heaven, yes, may you be blessed now and forever. You do, just like in Psalm 68, how you led your people from Mount Sinai to Mount Zion. You led people, your people, from Mount Sinai wrapped in cloud and wrapped in fire to Mount Zion, the temple and your temple and your holy place where you dwell with your Holy Spirit, where you were called your people to worship you, Lord God. You bring us today even into worship of you. You bring us today to the place where you dwell. You bring us today where your presence abides, as we hear today from Mark's gospel about you giving us the Last Supper. You're giving us Jesus' body and blood, soul and divinity in the Last Supper. Lord God, you've called us to worship you at the Mass, and we thank you for that gift. And we thank you for the gift of being willing to endure agony for us, endure humiliation for us, to enter into your passion for us. We don't deserve it. And yet, your love led you to the cross. Your love for us and your love for the Father led you through Gethsemane. And we can only thank you with our prayers, but also, our God, with our everything. With our everything. May you be praised. In Jesus' name we pray. In the name of the Father and of the Son and of the Holy Spirit. Amen. Ah, gosh. You know, it's powerful. This is so good. What a gift. You know, Mark races to the Passion. He races to the cross. And then you might have noticed, chapter 14 is, I think, his longest chapter, because when he gets to this place of God's love poured out for us, he hovers and he waits and he pulls it out so we can see what's really happening. But in chapter 13, What do we have? We have Jesus warning the people, like, here's what's going to happen. The temple is going to be destroyed. And not only that, but take heed yourselves, because if you follow me, you're going to be persecuted. And this is a reality not only for the early church. This is a reality for the church in every age and in every civilization that is hostile to the church. Sometimes you have ages that are simply indifferent or ignorant of Christ. And that happens a lot. People or cultures or countries or whatever that are indifferent or ignorant of Jesus. But then you also have those times where the world around the church is hostile. And what you have is brother will rise up against brother, and parents will rise up against their children, and children against their parents, and put them to death. You'll be hated by all for my name's sake. In many parts of the world, that is the reality. Families are divided. And so, I mean, this is just the truth, isn't it? Is that over teachings of Christ, teachings of the church, there are families who will never speak to another, never speak to their parents again. They'll never speak to their siblings again over the teachings of Jesus. And you'll be hated. And if you want to follow after Jesus, there are many. Right now, we live in an age that is not only ignorant and indifferent to Christ and to his church, but in some ways, hostile. Not just in where I'm coming from in the United States, but also around the world. There are places like this. And Jesus warned us. And so our call is to love the people around us and to love the Lord as best we can, to love the people around us and to love the Lord as best we can. There is a very specific prophecy, though, that Jesus gives in chapter 13. He says, when you see the desolating sacrilege set up where it ought not to be. The Romans in the year 70 AD, they destroyed the temple and they destroyed all of Jerusalem. There was a rebellion against the Romans by the Jews in the 60s, and in by the year 70 AD, the Romans besieged Jerusalem and basically killed every single Jew that was alive in Jerusalem. And Christians got out because of this scripture that Jesus had already warned in a prophetic way. He warned the early Christians by saying, when you see this happening, don't go get your stuff. Like, just get out of town as quickly as you can. And that's what Christians did. When they saw these things happening, they escaped, they fled Jerusalem. And there's an early historian, I believe his name is Josephus, and Josephus tells the story of the awful things the Romans did to the people, the Jewish people in Jerusalem during that siege in 70 AD. Yeah, horrible. But also horrible is in chapter 14, where we have the story, the narrative of Jesus being anointed and Judas betraying Jesus, the Passover with his disciples, where Jesus gives us, and we get our first taste, right? When we read John's gospel, we saw Jesus washing the feet of the apostles. But here in Mark's gospel, we have our first image, our first telling of when Jesus gives us the Eucharist. Remember in John chapter 6, Jesus said, unless you eat the flesh of the Son of Man and drink his blood, you have no life within you. And here at the Last Supper, he's saying very, very clearly, takes bread, take it, this is my body, this is my body, truly my flesh, and take this of blood of the covenant, which is poured out for many. So, so important, so powerful, and so helpful for every single one of us to recognize and to realize that here is Jesus, who even in his last moments is thinking about us, and he's giving us the greatest gift, just short of salvation, possibly, that anyone could possibly be given. One last note, when Jesus prays in Gethsemane, it says that Jesus began to be greatly distressed and troubled. And he says, my soul is very sorrowful, even to death. And he prays this, Abba, Father, all things are possible to you. Remove this chalice from me, and not I will, but what you will. And I just want to highlight this last piece. And that is how Jesus prays is how we're all called to pray. Jesus has two characteristics of his prayer right here. He is honest and he is trusting. His prayer is honest. Father, Abba, Dad, let this cup pass from me. I don't want to go through this. This is not something that I'm looking forward to. At the same time, not my will, but what you will. He trusts him. And if our prayer could be like that, and every time we come before God, we trust him and we say, okay, and in all things, your will be done. And we're honest with him in the sense of being able to say, yeah, this situation, this moment is very difficult. We can be praying like Jesus at any moment. And so that's what I'm doing today. I'm praying for you with honesty and with trust, knowing that we're all in different places, and yet the Lord wants to bring us to the same place. He wants to bring us to him, ever, ever closer to him. So I'm praying for you. Please pray for me. Let's pray for each other as well. My name is Father Mike. I cannot wait to see you tomorrow, our last day in the Gospel of Mark. God bless.

0: That was day 160 of Bible in a Year with Father Mike Schmitz. And now we'd like to share audio from a video called What Not to Do After Mortal Sin with Father Mark Mary from the Ascension Presents YouTube channel.
1: I'm Father Mark Mary with Franciscan Friars of the Renewal. This is Ascension Presents. So here's what we're going to talk about. We're going to talk about what not to do after you commit mortal sin. We've talked already before, like what you do if you commit mortal sin, if you fall into sin. Namely, you get your butt to confession as soon as possible, right? You just put your eyes on the Lord and His goodness and His mercy, and you just run to it. You just run to it as soon as you can. Make a good confession, receive absolution, be renewed, be restored, and begin again. That's what we do. Boom. Okay. Here's what not to do and what a common temptation is going to be. A regular temptation after a person commits mortal sin is to repeat the sin because, well, I have to go to confession anyway. Right? That's a real temptation. There's a number of factors involved in it, but part of it is just this. Like, I already gotta go. I already gotta make this confession. Like, what's it matter if I have to confess doing it one time or four times? First of all, let's name it. That's a sin of presumption. We're presuming on God's mercy. So if we do this, when we go to confession, we want to include in our confession, the sin of presumption. I repeated this sin knowing I was going to come to confession. So that's the sin of presumption. Here's why it's particularly an ugly sin, which is why we want to address it. And then we're going to look at some of the effects of it. This is why the devil loves presumption. First of all, it gets us vulnerable, gets us already beaten up. And then he's going to invite us to repeat the sin. And now what we're doing, if we're doing it because I already have to go to confession, now we're sinning against God's mercy, right? We're taking advantage of God because of how good he is. It's like, yeah, I know, you know what? I know I'm going to go. And God is so merciful that he's going to forgive me. And he's going to restore me to life through a good confession, right? And because I know that's there, and I'm going to go take advantage of that great sacrament, that great gift, that great sign of God's mercy, because of how good he is, I'm going to go ahead and sin a few more times, just offend him a few more times. The devil's always trying to mock the Lord, and it's a great mockery against his mercy, the sin of presumption. And so I want to be strong here because it's a real temptation and real inclination that a lot of people have if they fall into mortal sin. Repeat the sin. I have to go to confession anyway. No. We don't want to add into a sin of weakness, the sin of this. You don't want to be that guy. You don't want to be the guy who takes advantage of the Lord for his goodness, you know? And then secondly is this, we have to remember the effects of sin are real. The sin of presumptions, it's ugly. It's really ugly, but it's also really painful and hurtful to us. As we sin, it affects others and it affects ourselves. Now, if we repeat a given sin a number of times, right, it's going to start to form this a deeper attraction for it, inclination towards it. It's going to start to build this vice in us. And so if we repeat the sin, we go to confession. If each time you fall a whole bunch of times, your likeliness of falling again in the future is going to be exponentially increased because that habit is going to be developed. That vice is going to be developed. And so we don't want to commit the sin of a presumption, right? If we fall into mortal sin, we go to confession right away and we don't repeat the sin because I have to go to confession anyway. Number one, because we want to reverence and respect God's mercy. But number two, like we don't want to hurt ourselves and we don't want to be more likely to keep repeating that sin in the future. It's a real challenge. It's a real temptation. And I get that. And so this is where we just want to be strong with this. Like if you've fallen into mortal sin, get to confession, get to the Lord's mercy as soon as possible. Don't allow the devil to get in there with this temptation, which you're going to say, like, whatever, just do it anyway. Like, just do it again. You already got a confession. And you don't want to add the sin of mockery on the Lord's mercy. And also, you don't want to hurt yourself and set yourself up for more failure or more falls in the future. It's a short video. This is a shorter one, but I think it's a super important topic to address. So thank you for watching. Thank you for praying. Remember, we are pilgrims on this earth. Somos peregrinos, poco a poco, little by little. Vamos a llegar. We're going to make it. God bless you.
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8: 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We're opening the mailbag next week, next Friday, I believe. So we'd love to get in all your questions ahead of time. We've already got some great ones, some really interesting ones from listeners. So we're so grateful for the way that you connect with this show and email us and call us and your questions that you have. It's the most fun part about doing this. The most fun part easily doing this is actually talking to real life people. And so I'm really grateful that you engage in that way. We're trying something new today. A little bit of a new segment, trying it out. We're calling it the Weekly Rundown. So the Weekly Rundown, this is a week in which there are a half dozen big things happening around the world, in the Catholic world and in the world, that have relevance to our Catholic life and living it daily. Things we should be aware of, could be aware of. And so we wanted to do a segment where we go through a handful of these topics and just talk about what's happening and what we need to know about what's happening and why it's important. So the Weekly Rundown, this is a new segment where we're going to go through kind of a handful of topics. So we're going to talk about a lot this week, everything from the Pope's visit to Madrid, to Spain, to the World Cup. But it's fun. We're just going to see how this goes. So we're going to start first, though, with some big news. So the National Eucharistic Pilgrimage, our first topic, was in D.C. this week. And it was really cool to see. It was really exciting because the priests, the director of the Catholic Information Center, this was really cool. And he actually talked about this in an article that he had written about the fact that he was going to do this actually before he even went and did this over the weekend. But he went all the way to the Washington Monument and stood and gave a blessing, you know, over all of D.C. and our political leaders, but also the entire country there for the National Eucharistic Pilgrimage. And then they had on Sunday about 1,000 people processing, you know, right down in downtown Washington, D.C. Really, really beautiful to see, kind of powerful how it impacted our nation's capital. And, you know, I remember when I was running the National Eucharistic Congress organization, it was difficult to do. We were very careful in an election year not to make any overtly political statements with the National Eucharistic Pilgrimage. We just wanted it to be a kind of a peaceful, and prayerful expression. And it was really beautiful to see some of the growing comfort of different people with this recognition that in so many ways, like I'm a firm believer in this. America doesn't have to be a Catholic country in its origins or even a majority Catholic country for us to be able to say, really, the Eucharist and America coming to the Eucharist is the hope for our nation. This is just the truth of reality, full stop. This is our faith, right? And so it's very powerful, this National Eucharistic Pilgrimage, and seeing this year how it's under this theme of one nation under God. And the team there is doing such a great job, one nation under God, tracing across the East Coast, working down from St. Augustine in Florida, where the first Mass was ever celebrated, the Shrine of Our Lady of La Leche down there in St. Augustine, Florida. I said, that's so Catholic. St. Augustine, Florida, I guess we say, when we're talking about the city, started there and then have moved their way up the coast through these great historic Catholic sites. And they're going to go to Philly and Boston and all these places before they're done in early July. But what was powerful for me about it, to see these processions, and Pope Leo talked about this on his Corpus Christi address, but these processions are very powerful, and they're very powerful public images of, I think people are very moved by them for sure when they see them. I mean, I've heard so many stories of I saw a procession and it made me question, it made me wonder. But even if not, it's a chance for us, for Jesus, to go out into the culture and encounter people there. You know, there, this is actually why the church even has the Feast of Christ the King, is that in the early 1900s, 1800s, and 1700s, there was an increasing desire to remove faith from the public life of our country. And so these pilgrimages, in some ways, are assigned to just say, faith is a personal affair, but it's not a private affair. It's not something that we have to keep out of public life. And so I remember when it came here to Denver, the first National Eucharistic Pilgrimage in 2024, you know, a little personal story, right? So we had started the pilgrimages with the idea that we wanted something in the original strategic planning for the Eucharistic revival that would just unite the whole country. We knew not everybody could come to the National Eucharistic Congress because there was going to be travel expenses and tickets and different things. And so we wanted something where everybody could participate in it. And then over the course of that year, you know, I was hired in April of 2022. And I remember when I was hired, I said, hey, where are we at with the planning for that big National Eucharistic, you know, procession that we were going to do across the country? Because it was just going to be one route at first. And I remember the people, you know, the board and others that I was talking with told me, oh, no, that's dead in the water. You know, we talked to some different groups, asked them to run it, to coordinate it. And then they went and talked to some insurance people, and everybody said the same thing. It's not possible. It can't be done, and you can never insure it. It would cost too much. And so I said, well, why don't we just keep kind of poking around a little bit and see what's possible? You know, nothing will be impossible for God, right? And so I remember calling this guy, Will Peterson, who ended up being the director of the National Eucharistic Pilgrimage that year and really just figured out all the logistics and the plan in the summer of 2022. And I remember saying to him, hey, like, I know this is impossible, because I had called all these different groups and we'd already talked to some different nonprofits about maybe they could run it for us and do it for us. And every time the people came back with the same thing, can't be done. It's not possible. It's cost too much. And even if you could, you never insure it. And I called Will Peterson. I said, listen, I don't need to be told this is impossible. I understand this is impossible, but I just want to know if it wasn't impossible and if you could do it, how would you do it? And it was so beautiful hearing the stories from that pilgrimage over the course of that summer. And getting to sit and just hear, you know, 5,000 people walking across the Golden Gate Bridge. We thought there'd be a couple hundred showing up to the start of some of these routes. And then when it came to Denver, you know, so beautiful. It was actually the first National Eucharistic Pilgrimage. The Western route was came to our house actually on the Feast of the Sacred Heart of Jesus. I had just reached out to the planning team and I said, "Hey, you're going to be in Denver. You know, why don't we cook dinner at our house and we'll have Archbishop Aquila over and why don't we host it? You know, it would just be fun to have the whole team here and get to spend time with the pilgrims and the CFRs who were on the route, maybe some other friends and family who could be here." And then we just planned a little procession from our house on the Feast of the Sacred Heart of Jesus to our local parish, Light of the World, a couple miles down the bike path. And so I remember getting calls that day from, well, you've heard from Hank Buckingham. He was on the show, who runs Annunciation Heights, the camp up in Denver, and the procession had come there. And he called me because he said, like, I don't know if I've ever seen anything like this. It was like something out of the Bible, where we heard the procession was coming to the camp and the kids all just started sprinting, just saying, Jesus is coming. Jesus is coming. And so he said, he's like, I don't even know. He said, that's how it felt though. It felt like Jesus was here, like walking with us. And then I'll never forget when the Eucharist came into our house. And we had a chapel set up in the basement where people could pray with the Eucharist, a little mini adoration chapel for those couple hours. It felt like Jesus had come to us, like he had just come to our house. And then we walked down the bike path in the procession. We probably had 100 people, a bunch of young families came and just processed, you know, and it was hot and it was buggy and, you know, all that. And we got to the church, and I remember we walked in the church and we didn't really know what to expect. And Archbishop Aquila was there at the parish and he received the monstrance. Then he came into the church, and I remember I walked in and you're sort of blinking from the light outside, walking into this dim church. And there were like thousands of people in this parish. And Archbishop Aquila came in with the monstrance and they all just started singing. And I remember I just was so moved. I remember saying to Maggie later, like, this is what heaven is going to feel like. This is how heaven will be. Like, we're all sweaty and dirty and tired from just life, you know, from fighting our way down this pilgrimage. And then we come in and there's everybody waiting for us and we're all just worshiping Jesus all together. So it's so powerful. It was so powerful to see the images of the National Eucharistic Pilgrimage in D.C., in our nation's capital today. And this is it. Like, the Eucharist is going to save our society, is going to save our culture. So the National Eucharistic Pilgrimage in D.C. this week, very, very exciting. Second, Pope Leo had, I don't know if you saw the coverage, a remarkable papal visit to Madrid. So this is, like, this is, I keep saying it, the hermeneutic key to understand Pope Leo is that he's like, he grew up here. He was a young priest in his late years in seminary and with John Paul as the Pope. Like, he just keeps feeling more and more like John Paul the longer that he goes. And so he had this incredible vigil with 500,000 or more young people. It felt like a mini World Youth Day in Madrid. And there's this great kind of youth movement called Hakuna that's popped up in the last 15 years in Spain. And they're seeing this. There's some funny moments, right? There's always some funny moments at these things that aren't like, you know, your favorite thing in the world. But it was so powerful to see, you know, just the way Pope Leo connected with the movie stars and the athletes and the young people that were there. And he's just incredible. This guy's just incredible. And then yesterday morning, he went before Congress in Spain and gave this incredibly stirring message about a consistent ethic of life, basically like a culture of life and a throwaway culture. And it was, you know, talking about the evils and the sadness of abortion and euthanasia and all these different things. And it was just like, you couldn't even, like, he's so bold and prophetic, but kind and clear and smart. Like, it just, it all feels more and more like John Paul the more we watch Pope Leo. So you should really go. We'll link his address in front of Spain, you know, the Congress in Spain. What you have to know too is, so Spain historically, right, they're kind of like France, where they were so Catholic and then really secularized through the 1700s, 1800s, 1900s, more and more anti-clerical, anti-church. And then, you know, I've had kind of a weird recent history with the church and the state kind of getting too close. And then, you know, maybe that's probably saying, you know, I don't know if that's trying to put it too delicately. But so they're an extremely secularized country now, like extremely post-Christian. And their parliament is like the most progressive anti-life parliament in the like in the world, like, or in Europe at least, you know, like a very, and Pope Leo just went in front of him. And this parliament was so moved by Pope Leo, this extremely progressive anti-life parliament was so moved by Pope Leo, they stood and applauded him for 7 minutes straight. And they only stopped because Pope Leo left. Like, he was like, I can't stay here and be clapped at all day. So he left, and that's when they stopped clapping. There's something happening, everyone. Everyone is tired of meaningless secularism, and everyone is craving God, right? This is what the Polish people chanted when John Paul II visited Poland, right, under communist regime and communist rule. We want God. And we are seeing now nation after nation after nation starting to chant the same thing. We want God. And it's especially the young people. You look at the world, the kind of World Youth Day-esque gathering with Pope Leo in Spain. These are young faces, and they're reverent, and they're joyful, and they're excited. The future of the faith and of Catholicism in the world hasn't been this bright in a very, very long time. And Pope Leo is the perfect, absolutely perfect pontiff to be leading it. I couldn't believe it. You have to see the coverage. If you haven't been following it, the coverage of this papal visit to Madrid, it seems historic. It feels historic to me in so many different ways, right? So really exciting, really exciting. So we're doing a new segment this week. We're trying out the weekly rundown, where we run through a handful of topics, critical things happening in the world and in the church, newsy, buzzy things that we think you need to be aware of, and we think you need to understand why, to some degree, why they're important and why they're significant. So you're listening to the Tim Lomkowski Show on Relevant Radio. Hey, if we missed anything, you know, if we're running through these things, let us know. 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What did we get wrong? What did we say wrong? What do you think about what's going on? It's a busy time in the world. It's just a really, there's a lot going on right now. So let us know what we missed, what we got wrong at tim@relevantradio.com. 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
7: The only thing that doctors have to report are abortion pill cases, deaths. 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
10: Hello, this is Bishop Terry LaValle of the Diocese of Ogdensburg. 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O Mother of the Word incarnate, despise not our petitions, but in your mercy, hear and answer them. Through Christ our Lord. 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
8: 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Mark is an incredible guy. We had him on the show last week. 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You'll get a sense for his backstory and his family. He's a Catholic convert from Judaism. He's a husband, father of seven, including several adopted children. Him and his wife felt called to adoption. And he's a former Wall Street analyst. He's kind of a big deal on Wall Street. So he brings a unique perspective to living the Catholic faith in everyday life. That's a very kind of unique context that he really learned how to, you know, bring his Catholic faith to fully. 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We're so excited and welcome to Mark to the Relevant Radio Network. 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So this is obviously, Sheen is probably the great Catholic communicator of our time. 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We're doing today a slightly different segment. We're trying it. We're calling it the Weekly Rundown. Big, buzzy weeks where there's a lot of news going on. We're going to run through a handful of topics, talk about why it matters for Catholics, why we should care about it, what we should think about it, some of the things going on in the world. We talked about Pope Leo's visit to Madrid. We've talked about the National Eucharistic Pilgrimage being in D.C. this past weekend. Very excitingly, you know, we've been kind of all over this at Relevant Radio, but the bishops are going to be consecrating on this Thursday, June 11th, the United States to the Sacred Heart of Jesus for the first time as part of the sesquicentennial. Boy, that just can't be right, Gavin. I can't. There's no way I got that right.
12: It's close enough.
8: Boy, yeah, not even. Yeah, maybe. As part of our 250th anniversary as a country, the bishops are going to consecrate in Orlando at their spring meeting the entire country to the Sacred Heart of Jesus. So here's where this came from. This is sweet when I looked this up. St. Margaret Mary Alacoque was the famous visionary who had the images of the Sacred Heart of Jesus. And, you know, people didn't believe her at first, but this devotion, Jesus was trying to reveal his Sacred Heart to show the world, you know, that that's who he is, right? That he is love. And also, you know, to invite prayer.

is. That's what we're doing it for on our 250th anniversary. But he asked Louis XIV to do this consecration. And Louis XIV, even though he was a Catholic king, said no. The year that Louis XIV said no to consecrating France to the Sacred Heart of Jesus was 1683. And if you know your French or your world history, if you remember this from history class in high school, the French Revolution began exactly 100 years later in 1789. So I don't know. You know, it could be coincidence, right? But it could be a reminder that Jesus is Lord and he is in charge of everything. And that's not a, the way the Lord works, right? That's not a punishment. It's not like Louis XIV, you know, didn't consecrate and so the Lord is like smiting him. What he's saying is to the extent that faith suffuses our public life will be secured by that. Right? It will be protected by that. The downfall of a lot of countries and a lot of civilizations in many cases was preceded by this secularizing momentum, right? So Louis XIV doesn't consecrate the country. Louis XVI then loses the French monarchy during the French Revolution. So later, you know, Leo XIII really pushed this devotion and consecrated the entire human race in 1899 to the Sacred Heart. But the United States of America, because we're not, you know, historically a country that had its origins in Catholicism the way some of these other countries do, we've never done it. We've never consecrated. So the bishops in Orlando this week on Thursday, June 11th, are going to consecrate our entire nation to the Sacred Heart of Jesus. And then the feast of the Sacred Heart of Jesus, June 12th, is immediately after that. That feast, you might remember, it was 4 years ago that Dobbs was passed by the U.S. Supreme Court on the Feast of the Sacred Heart of Jesus, which overturned Roe v. Wade and federally protected, you know, legalized abortion across the entire country. So this is big stuff. I'm just saying this is it's one of those times. It's one of those weeks to pay attention. That's all I'm saying. There's a lot going on. Great. Feast of the Sacred Heart of Jesus. The bishops are consecrating the country. The World Cup starts this week. Really exciting. You might be a soccer fan. You might not be a soccer fan. You might be one of the people who thinks, how can they score so few goals? This is so boring. There's a great old episode of a TV show, you know, just showing how boring soccer was, right? I grew to love soccer in college because a lot of my friends, my brother-in-law was a great soccer player, two-time Virginia State Player of the Year. He's a good friend of mine. He was a friend of mine before he met my sister. So he was a great soccer player. One of my other friends, his stepdad was from Manchester, so we got really into soccer. And what's fun is this is the first time that the World Cup is going to be in the United States in 32 years. So it's been really funny on social media already. All these fans are coming from around the world, right? This is the biggest sporting event in the entire world, even bigger than the Super Bowl still. And they're all coming here to this country, and it's hilarious to see them. Like, we have games in Chattanooga, so there's, like, you know, people from wherever in the world discovering Chattanooga, Tennessee for the first time. I saw a great picture online being from Chicago where it was like a European being like, I went to this place, this restaurant, and they have a milkshake that has cake in the milkshake, you know, like sort of couldn't believe it. This is, of course, Portillo's and the famous cake shake, which is a Chicago, you know, legendary staple, right? So it's super cool that the World Cup is here. What's especially neat is the U.S. men's national team is increasingly being known for its faith, which is kind of cool. So our coach, our manager, Mauricio Pochettino, is like a legendary, you know, great kind of manager of big clubs. And he's been our coach for the last few years. And he's a very devout Catholic. And then some of our other players, Christian Pulisic, who's our best player maybe ever for the United States, but certainly right now is a kind of our most famous player, has played for AC Milan and Chelsea and all these other big clubs over in Europe and Italy and in England. He openly shares his Christian faith. He's often seen with his Bible and with a cross on. You know, Weston McKinney, Chris Richards, Matt Friess, like some of our good player, other good, really good players have talked more openly about Bible study and prayer. And so, you know, soccer hasn't been one of those sports, or football, you know, however you want to say it, hasn't been one of those sports for us that's like a really sort of like faith-driven culture. And increasingly, our men's national team has been, yeah, I don't know. I don't know if that

Pochettino's influence, but Pulisic, several of his teammates, there's a real kind of Christian culture to the team that there hasn't been in a long time. Obviously, globally, a lot of the best soccer countries are Catholic. I mean, that's why Pochettino's, you know, such a good Catholic. He's Argentinian, you know. But so this was a fun study. You know, obviously a lot of tattoos on a lot of the soccer players. 75% of the tattoos at the World Cup this year are going to be body art featured somehow connected to Catholicism. The Virgin Mary, Jesus, the saints, you know, doves for the Holy Spirit, churches. Lionel Messi, you know, has a tattoo of Jesus on his upper arm. He's probably the greatest soccer player of all time. But 75%. So if you see tattoos at the World Cup as you're watching these games, the first game for the U.S. is on the Feast of the Sacred Heart of Jesus, which I think is significant because, you know, the U.S. bishops are going to consecrate our country to the Sacred Heart of Jesus on June 11th. And then our opening game of the World Cup is on the Feast of the Sacred Heart of Jesus on June 12th, which to me says we're probably going to win the entire thing, you know. But so very fun. Yeah, so if you see a tattoo as you're watching the games, know that there's a 75% chance that tattoo is a Catholic tattoo, because Catholicism is the dominant religion of the field. You got Poland, Croatia, Brazil, Costa Rica, Mexico, you know, France, Portugal, like all, it's a lot of historically Catholic countries. So the World Cup this week, I think you have a great reason to skip off work to watch some of the games, because it's a very Catholic event. It's a very Catholic event. Last one. We don't have a ton of time. A little bit of a sadder, you know, more somber note. A good thing for us to end this show with as a reminder to keep in prayer. There was a recent report that came out that showed more than 388 million Christians, 1 in 7 believers worldwide, still face high levels of persecution and discrimination for their faith. So that's all Christians, Catholics, and our separated brethren, you know, Protestants. What's sad about that, and something to continue to keep in prayer, is this ongoing persecution in Nigeria, where there's been almost 5,000 Christians killed in the world this year so far. 3,500 of them came from Nigeria, from this kind of singular conflict where it's a mix of sort of territorial rights and economic interests mixed with, you know, sort of warring interests between, against, you know, really the Christians. But so it's a good reminder for us, I think, as we think about, you know, our own faith and the gift that it is to live in a country where that does have religious liberty, how many Christians around the world still continue to live in circumstances where they are not free to practice their religion as they want. So, yeah, thanks for joining us today for the Weekly Rundown. Fun thing to do. We're going to do this every so often, kind of a new recurring segment where we just go through topics, newsy things going on in the world and in the church, and talk about what we should know about them and why we should care about them. Thanks for tuning in. We're going to have Anthony D'Ambrosio, who was the director of a movie this past year about St. Maximilian Kolbe, on tomorrow, talking about faith and art and culture and how all those things work together. So grateful for you joining us. Until next time, you're going to be in our prayers.

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3: 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President Trump says a deal with Iran would soon be reached despite the recent missile exchange with Israel and Iran. Trump said, through him, leaders are now in the final throes of what will be a very, very good deal that will not in any way allow nuclear weapons. Voters are heading to the polls for primaries in four states. North Dakota, South Carolina, Nevada, and Maine are holding contests in the U.S. House, Senate, and governor races. Maine's Democratic Senate primary has garnered national attention with embattled candidate Graham Plattner facing a slew of allegations about a tattoo resembling a Nazi symbol he later covered up, and several women reporting volatile relationships in the past, with one reporting physical abuse. OpenAI has filed to take its stock public. Mitch McCann reports.
4: In a post online, OpenAI said it recently submitted what is known as a confidential S-1, the formal filing required for an IPO or initial public offering. The company went on to say, "We have not decided on timing yet. It may be a while because there are things we want to do that are likely easier as a private company."
3: OpenAI said it's making the announcement now, however, because it expected the news to leak. It comes weeks after the company's rival Anthropic made the same move. A round of severe weather is targeting the Midwest today. Level 3 out of 5 risk of severe thunderstorms is covering portions of Minnesota, North Dakota, South Dakota, and Nebraska. Large hail, damaging wind gusts, and tornadoes could be possible across the region. And the Minnesota Twins are covering the cost of upgrading Annunciation Catholic School's wiffle ball field. The school was the site of last year's deadly mass shooting. The Twins honored the Annunciation families at a pregame ceremony last Sunday. The renovated field will be unveiled in September. Keeping you connected with the church and the world 24 hours a day, this is listener-supported Relevant Radio.
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12: We do it in Mexico all the time.
13: Well, that's true. Welcome back, 888-914-9149. Call that number. We'll get you on the air. This is a note from Nancy who says, why do some parishes offer confession after Mass instead of before? This seems all kinds of backwards to me. Well, that's going to be, of course, on the discretion of the parish priest, depending on his schedule, etc. Confessions typically on a Saturday would precede the Saturday evening vigil Mass. Some parishes offer confession more frequently than just on Saturdays. And, you know, God bless you, all you pastors out there who offer confession more frequently. I'm sure you see an influx of people who may not be able to go to confession at their parish church, so they come to your parish church because confessions are available. At my parish, for example, confessions are offered before and after each Mass every day, which is wonderful, if you ask me. And the lines are like out the door. So it's always a good thing when that happens. But I think what you're referring to without mentioning it is, what about somebody who's in the state of mortal sin? If the confession is after Mass, that means he can't go to communion. I think that's what you're driving at. Well, I would offer this for your consideration. People who are in the state of mortal sin and who need to go to confession, which they do before they receive Holy Communion, should do what they need to do, go to confession so that they can go to Holy Communion. So if Sunday morning rolls around and Joe Blow is in the state of mortal sin and he can't go to confession, and can't receive communion because he hasn't been in confession yet, and, oh, look, there's confession after Mass, well, you know, he brought it on himself. It's his own fault when you think about it. And you have to take your lumps. And if your lumps include the fact that you can't receive communion, then you can't receive communion. It's just the price of doing business, so to speak. So I think it's a wonderful thing when confession is available outside of the typical Saturday afternoon. And if it's after Mass, my advice to Joe Blow is get thee to confess. Well, first of all, don't fall into mortal sin. And if you do, get to confession so that the next time you go to Mass, you can receive Holy Communion. And if you go to Mass, it's good that you go to Mass. Good that you don't receive communion if you're in the state of mortal sin. But, you know, that's the breaks, man. That's how it is. So that'd be my reaction. And I appreciate your email. Thank you. Let's go to Rhonda now in Dubuque. Good morning, Rhonda.
10: Yes, good morning, Patrick. My question is my 45-year-old gay nephew asked me the other day, my thoughts on letting men who are going to become priests marry, and also if women could become priests. And I don't agree that either one, you know, of those situations should be. I think that priests should not be allowed to marry. And I also think that women should not be able to become priests. But I didn't know how to defend my thoughts or my take on that. So could you please give me, you know, a good response to that?
13: Sure. I'll do my very best. Well, they're two separate issues. They're not even really related per se, but let's talk about them in order. Man, by the way, what does the fact that he's gay have to do with it? Is that some dimension of this issue, or is that just beside the point?
10: It actually is. Yeah, because he is very concerned. That's why I'm glad you caught that, because he is very concerned about the shortage of priests. Even though he's gay, I know he really has thoughts of, you know, the fact that the churches are losing priests and our churches are being diminished one after one after one. At least here in Dubuque, they are. The Catholic churches are being combined and all that stuff because of the shortage of priests. And he has a true concern for that. He struggles with the fact that he is gay, and he also struggles with the fact that there may not be priests. And he knows that I'm a conservative. He knows he's a liberal. So that was, in fact, he said to me, what would be your take on if Pope Leo changed and said, you know, that women could become priests and that men could marry that are going to become priests? And I said, I would not like it at all. I think it's wrong. So I think that his thoughts are that, you know, he thinks there should be leniency in that way. And I don't think there should be, because there's a reason why those options are not options, if that makes sense.
13: Yes, it does. So I can offer a few thoughts on this. So there are two different, I would say he's got bigger things to worry about for himself than to worry about this. And it's something that we all have to stop and take a look at and say, in the case of priestly celibacy, this is a custom. This is a discipline in the church. This is not a doctrine. No, the priesthood being reserved to men alone is. So we'll talk about that separately. But the custom of the custom of men who want to be priests forsaking marriage for the sake of the kingdom. This is something that Jesus talked about in Matthew chapter 19, where he said that some men are eunuchs from birth, in other words, incapable of marriage. Some are made so by others, and some have made themselves eunuchs for the sake of the kingdom. And he doesn't mean castration. He means that they have willingly forsaken the option of marriage so that they can serve the Lord and serve his people more single-mindedly as a single man, consecrated celibate. So that's the custom and the discipline. St. Peter was certainly married, and it seems that some of the other apostles, perhaps St. Philip, was married. There may have been others. So it wasn't as though it couldn't be the case that you couldn't be a priest and be married, but it was more and more understood to be the ideal in the early church. And although in the East, the custom of having married men ordained as priests persisted and is present even to this day, in the Western church, it moved away from that more in the direction of seeing Christ as the ideal. He was single. He was celibate. St. Paul was single and celibate. The apostles who were married left everything, including their wives and their families, to seek Jesus and to follow him, etc. So this custom could change. I doubt it ever will. It could. So Pope Leo or some future pope could say, all right, we're going to change this discipline now. But here's what that would mean. It wouldn't mean, number one, that the parish priest could then start dating and find a wife and get married, because the fact that he has holy orders is itself a barrier. In other words, it's an impediment to marriage if he's under holy orders, if he's in the clerical state. And a lot of people, that's what they think. If, let's say, Pope Leo were to change this tomorrow, they think, oh, great, Father McGillicuddy can go find a girlfriend and he can go get married. No, that absolutely would not happen. What it would mean is that the church would permit married men to pursue the priesthood. And that's all it would mean if that change were made, which I doubt it will be changed. I think it's a wonderful, wise, and good discipline for the church. It's a sign of contradiction. It's a fulfillment of what Jesus himself talked about in Matthew 19. It is a solution to the problem. I'm speaking here about priestly celibacy. It's a solution to the problem, not the problem itself. We live in a society that is hypersexualized, hypereroticized, and sex is so misunderstood and so cheapened and so debased in so many ways that to have a man who says, I'm freely giving up the benefits and the goods of marriage and a wife and children for the sake of the kingdom, that's a powerful response to the world. So I'm on record as saying I hope and pray that this discipline doesn't change. And now let's switch now to the other question about women becoming priests. That will never happen, ever. And Pope John Paul II, he said in Ordinatio Sacerdotalis, I know it's a tongue twister, Rhonda, but this is his apostolic letter from back in 1994, when he directly addressed this question that some people, they can incessantly keep debating this topic, and he says, it's not going to happen. And he concludes by saying, he gives a series of reasons why this is the case, including that Jesus did not choose men, or did not choose women. He mentions that the Blessed Virgin Mary herself, the highest of all human persons, she was not chosen to be a priest. But he says, in essence, that the church can't change this. The church doesn't have the ability to change what Jesus himself set forth. So I'll just read you the concluding paragraph. He says, although the teaching that priestly ordination is to be reserved to men alone has been preserved by the constant and universal tradition of the church, and firmly taught by the Magisterium in its more recent documents, at the present time, in some places, it is nonetheless considered still open to debate. Or the Church's judgment that women are not to be admitted to ordination is considered to have a merely disciplinary force. Wherefore, he says, in order that all doubt may be removed regarding a matter of great importance, a matter which pertains to the Church's divine constitution itself, in virtue of my ministry of confirming the brethren, referencing Luke 22:32, I declare that the church has no authority whatsoever to confer priestly ordination on women, and that this judgment is to be definitively held by all the church's faithful. So he effectively closes the door on the possibility that this could change, and I would refer you to the document itself for his sort of brief overview as to why the church will not change this. For some reason, there are some people who just will not let go of this thing, and they keep agitating and agitating and agitating and agitating, and it's never going to happen because this is doctrinal. It's not merely a discipline. It's not merely a custom. It is a teaching, a revelation given by the Lord himself. So I'll have to pause on that note. I hope that's helpful to you, Rhonda. Thank you. Let's go to Terry now in La Crosse. Good morning, Terry.
14: Good morning, Patrick.
13: Hi.
14: So I wanted to share, if I can briefly, about IVF and what happened in my own life.
13: Okay.
14: I was born and raised Catholic. I always say took a little bit of a detour. Came home at the age of 28. So in 2003, mm-hmm. I'm so grateful because I would be married to my husband the following year, and he's not Catholic, but knowing my faith, when we began having issues, I was diagnosed early, a few months after marriage, with a condition that would make it difficult to conceive.
13: Okay.
14: He and I already had ruled out IVF. Fast forward.
13: Say that again now. You had already ruled it out? Is that what you said?
14: Ruled it out. Correct.
13: Got it.
14: By God's
13: okay.
14: grace. We had
13: okay.
14: ruled it out. I'm so grateful. About 4 years, we were treating very conservatively. About 4 years into our marriage, my doctor sent me out to Omaha, Nebraska to see a specialist. That doctor would, after treating me himself for about 4 more years, send me to New York City for specialized treatment. When I was there, I met a pathologist. He's now retired, and he worked hand-in-hand with this Omaha doc. And as we were talking one day, he brought up a little different aspect of IVF, something I had never realized. And so setting aside the sinful, right, this is just biological. He said, he's a Catholic doctor as well. He said, it's almost as if, because IVF, or rather infertility, is extraordinarily hard. I can't begin to say. And so my heart aches for people with it.
13: Mm-hmm.
14: But this doc said, it's as if, you have to realize, he said to me, if you were to use IVF, you are artificially jumping a barrier that the body has put in place for naturally. In this case, he's a pathologist. He's addressing, issues of infection. Sometimes people don't even know they have. I learned out there you can be born with certain things and never know that you have them until you're older and this kind of thing happens. A bunch of things I learned. But I never gave a thought to that and how good God is, because he preserves us through, you know, the action of IVF, the sinful parts of that preserve us from making that decision. Had we made that decision, as Doc pointed out, we could have lost babies. And to give this a little more life, another girl who went through with me, same doctors, similar situation, she did not know she had any type of issues with infection. When she met the doc in New York and learned this, they were able then to protect the baby. She was able to conceive safely, protect the baby from infection, and so on. She went on to have her children grown now, but she has boys that she was able to have safely. And I just want to share this to give a different point of view to IVF. Because, yeah.
13: It's just, well, I appreciate
14: that. I don't want to jump that barrier and lose the child, you know?
13: Indeed. Indeed. God bless you, Terry. Appreciate the phone call. I'll be right back.
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2: Better, I don't care, homie, let them hate.
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4: Another play.
5: Another play.
2: Uno, dos, tres.
5: 888-914-9149 is the number to call to be on the air. Thank you for listening. Let's go to Joshua in Albuquerque. Hello, Joshua.
6: Hello, Patrick. Happy Taco Tuesday.
5: Hey, happy Taco Tuesday.
6: Thanks. You had said before that the devil isn't totally evil. There's still some good in him because God keeps him in existence.
5: Mm-hmm.
6: And since we're not allowed to hate, we're supposed to love. Are we supposed to love the devil?
5: No. No, because, and this is an interesting question that does come up from time to time, the answer is no, because the call to love one another, to love your neighbor as yourself, to do good to those who persecute you, etc., is predicated upon these being human beings for this one reason, and that is that a human being can change, a human being can repent and be saved. That can't happen with the devil. So there's no point, there's no object to loving the devil. Whereas there is an object of loving your neighbor, which, in other words, the final end of loving your neighbor is his salvation. And so to the extent that you're loving your neighbor, even though he may be wicked and sinful at the time, has in mind as its goal the final cause of it being his salvation. But that could never happen with a fallen angel, because all the angels, they all took their test. Those who passed the test are good angels. Those who failed the test are demons, and they always will be. There's no change possible for them. So there's no object, there's no purpose in loving a bad angel. Now, in the case of the good angels, we don't love them with the final cause being their conversion, because they're already converted. The final cause of loving an angel, a good angel, is that they are in beatitude. They see God face to face. Therefore, they are a creature who is, you might say, simpatico with us as human beings. In other words, their final end, their final cause is going to be, well, they're already experiencing it, but is going to be perfect union with God for all eternity. So we can love the good angels for that reason, but it would be impossible and pointless to love the fallen angels. Does that make sense?
6: Yes. We're not supposed to hate them then, because we're not supposed to have hate in our hearts?
5: No, there again, it's a misunderstanding. So yeah, you can hate the devil insofar as you hate his role as a tempter. You hate the fact that he's a liar and a murderer, as Jesus said. My advice would be to not really spend any time thinking one way or the other about the devil. Just ignore him and stay away from him. But don't invest time or energy in hating the devil. He's your enemy. Understanding that, you just ignore him, stay away from him. But, you know, hatred mm-hmm. would be for the role that he plays, the fact that he hates you, the fact that he wants you to be ruined and lost and in hell forever. So that much we can hate for sure. But I don't think there's any benefit to you or me or anybody to be thinking about, well, I hate the devil, and then dwell upon that. This sort of a fruitless exercise. Our energy should be directed toward loving God and staying away from the things that would take us away from God.
6: Yeah. Yeah, it's better spend our time thinking on love, I guess, is better.
5: Yeah, that's right. Sowing the seeds of love, as Tears for Fears might say.
6: Yeah, one of my favorite bands.
5: Yeah, they are good. Well, does that help you, Joshua?
6: Yes, it does. I had another question, but it was a biblical question.
5: All right, let's give it a shot.
6: Thank you. It's 1 Corinthians chapter 7, verse 38.
5: 1 Corinthians 7, 38. Okay. And let's see. We want to talk about verse 38. So that he who marries his betrothed does well, and he who refrains from marriage will do better?
6: Yes.
5: Mm-hmm. Okay. Well,
6: And I remember you've said that you've encouraged like older people who have been divorced to get married, and St. Paul says he who refrains from marriage will do better. So I don't know which one to believe, if there's a dichotomy there.
5: Well, always believe the Bible, first of all, but we have to understand what it means here. So the whole context of this part of 1 Corinthians chapter 7 is marriage, and in particular, the higher state of consecrated celibacy for the sake of the kingdom, and marriage being a good and something that most men and women are called to, but the higher state between the two is going to be consecrated celibacy. So that's why he's saying, are you bound to a wife? Do not seek to be free. Are you free from a wife? Do not seek marriage. So he goes into the aspects of marriage and celibacy, but the point he's pointing, the point he's making here is that it is a good thing to choose the consecrated state. And this is an echo of what Jesus says in the Gospels, where he talks, he's at the home of Mary, Martha, and Lazarus. And you know the story. Martha's in the kitchen cooking and preparing the meal and all the things that go into that. And Mary is out in the living room sitting at the feet of the Lord, just listening to him speaking and teaching. Martha complains, Lord, Mary isn't doing anything. I'm in the kitchen slaving over a hot oven and she's not doing anything. And what does Jesus say? He says, Martha, Martha, you are worried and anxious about many things. Mary has chosen the better portion, and she will not be deprived of it. That's what St. Paul is echoing here in 1 Corinthians 7, so that he who marries his betrothed does well, and he who refrains from marriage will do better. He's referring to that higher state. It doesn't mean that the person is a better person. It doesn't mean that you're objectively smarter, you know, better, more virtuous than somebody who is married. It doesn't mean that at all, but rather the state itself is more elevated than the state of marriage, as good and wonderful as the state of marriage is. That's what he's referring to. Does that clarify it a little bit better for you, Joshua?
6: Yes, and I was wondering, did you ever have any doubts, like, before you got married, like, It's better for me to just stay single than to get married, or you don't regret ever?
5: No, I certainly don't regret marrying Nancy, the love of my life. No regrets whatsoever. If anything, I am constantly grateful to God that and her too, that I was able to marry her. So no regrets whatsoever. Now, there was a time before I got married where I gave some thought to Maybe the priesthood is something I'm called to, and I checked that out, and did a number of things to try to find out. And I think I came away with my pretty clear answer, and that is no, that I'm called to marriage. So in my case, personally, that was my experience. Different people, you know, have different experiences, obviously, but no regrets whatsoever. So thanks, Joshua. Appreciate the phone call. 888-914-9149. This is a note from Penny, who says, it's a rather lengthy email, so I'm going to skip the preamble here. She says, I was told about a nearby SSPX mission church that holds a traditional Latin mass every Sunday. And the priest comes from another area, so they only have the Sunday mass at that place. I was given a bunch of information regarding the illicit relationship that they have with Rome, but I still have more questions before I would be satisfied that I can fulfill my Sunday obligation by attending mass there instead of the diocesan parish in my town. I was told that Pope Benedict okayed the traditional Latin mass and that Pope Francis gave the SSPX the okay to perform weddings and reconciliation or confession. But is the Holy Communion valid? I know that's a lot to unpack with all that's happened since Pope John Paul II took them to task for ordaining bishops without the permission of Rome. So what has been approved since? Apparently, she says, the SSPX are again planning to ordain some more bishops. It doesn't sound like they got the approval from Rome. Thank you. I look forward to your response. All right. A number of different elements here, but the main thing is this, that yes, the Mass as celebrated by an SSPX priest is valid, assuming, and there's no reason not to assume, that he uses valid form and matter and he's a validly ordained priest. But it doesn't make it licit. The licitness or the lawfulness, laicity is another way of saying it. That's another important dimension. And the actual circumstances of the SSPX are murky. I wish that the church would clarify it definitively to make it absolutely crystal clear rather than this sort of perpetual ambiguity that exists. Now, you're right. Pope Francis did grant faculties to the SSPX priests, for valid confessions, the sacrament of confession. But that in itself entails the fact that they didn't have faculties before the granting of those said faculties. Therefore, that would speak to the question of, were any of the confessions that they attempted to administer to the penitents, were any of those valid? I think a strong case could be made for no, they were not valid. Because since faculties outside of a dire circumstance, in extremis, for example, faculties are necessary, and they didn't have those faculties, that raises a really interesting question. So the Mass is valid, but it's not licit, because the SSPX pays lip service. Yeah, we believe in the Pope. We believe in the authority of the Pope. We submit to the authority of the Pope, but they don't. In actual fact, they don't. They pay lip service to it. Now, I'm going to boil it all down to this. I want to be a loyal son of the church. And I recognize that the church, at least from how it looks to me, is in rather a state of turmoil. And in a particular way, a state of turmoil that is traceable back to Vatican II. And all of the changes, the upheavals and things that took place at the Second Vatican Council persist in repercussions even to this day. But I'm not going to say to the church, you know what, I know better than you do. I know what we need to do. We need to do this. And if the Pope himself gets on the phone and says, you know, don't do that, I'm not going to say I'm going to do that anyway. Sorry, Pope. Yeah, I know you're the Pope and all that. And I, you know, I respect you as the Pope, but I'm not going to listen to you. I'm not going to obey you. I'm not going to do what a loyal son of the church would do. See, that's not for me. I can acknowledge the problems. I can lament the sorry state of certain aspects in the church right now. I can love the traditional Latin Mass and all that's associated with that. But the step I will not take is to say to the church, basically, go take a hike. I'm going to do what I want to do because I know better.
1: We're not doing that.
5: Exactly. So for me, that's the fundamental reason to stay away from the SSPX. Not that they're bad people, not that they don't love Jesus. They do. They love the traditional Mass, yes, I acknowledge that. They want to have the fullness of the faith. They love the traditional. I have no quarrel with any of that. But I'm not going to jump off a cliff just because everyone else says, hey, let's jump off this cliff. I'm not going to do that. And that's what they're effectively doing. So that's my take on it, and that's the advice I give, not because I bear any ill will against any of the people, but their project is wrongheaded. Their goals may be laudable. Their instincts, their sensibilities, at least insofar as they profess to love the church and tradition, etc., I have no problem with that, and I share those sensibilities. But they're taking the wrong approach to the problem. And to me, it seems easy to boil it down to that. So I'll leave it at that. Thank you. 888-914-9149. Let's go now to Marcella in Redwood, California. Hi, Marcella.
3: Hi, Patrick. Good morning.
5: Yes, good morning. Welcome.
3: Thank you. excuse me. I just wanted to share that I have been listening to your show and to Relevant Radio since right after COVID. And I love you guys. I had been away from the church for 50 years, and your show brought me back. And now I go to church pretty much every day. I make rosaries for the church. I've joined a prayer group, and we visit patients at the hospital and pray for them. And it's all because of Relevant Radio and you. And, I mean, it's just been wonderful. And I had to pay it back. I became a monthly donor, and I encourage anybody listening, become a monthly donor, even with whatever little amount you can, because I was on a budget. And somehow, like Drew always says, you can't outdo the generosity of God, and it is so true. I've been able to continue being a donor so that other people behind me can join and, you know, come back to God, to the church. You guys are just awesome. Your show, I've learned so much from your show. So God bless you. God bless Cyrus. God bless everybody at Relevant Radio. That's
5: I am so tempted right now to say keep going, but I'm not going to say that. But I rejoice
3: for you. Keep going.
5: I rejoice in the story that you're telling us in the results. Now, let me make sure I have this right. Did you say, did I hear you correctly, you were away from the faith for 50 years?
3: Yes.
5: Wow. What was that like? How did it feel to be out in the storm for 50 years?
3: It got to the point where I felt like this dryness, like this emptiness that God, this sadness. This sadness. I went to a lady. I hurt my back, and she was giving me a massage, but she was also trying to relax. And she says, and then she started to give me like this therapy, like, you know, find your way back home. Find your way. And I said, okay. So I started thinking. I said, home? Does she mean my physical house? What the heck does she mean? And I started to. I felt this deep, deep sadness, and I started to just cry like a baby. Mm-hmm. And I thought that left me like, well, where is home? You know, and then after that, I realized it's with God, and yes. I'm so glad. I'm so glad I came back home. Definitely.
5: Yes. What a beautiful, beautiful victory! And how long did you say you've been listening to Relevant Radio since COVID? Is that right?
3: I've been since COVID. Yes, yes. Yeah. And it was by chance. My car phone was on AM. I never had it on AM. Mm-hmm. And Father, I think it's Kabiki or something like that. I can't remember. Yeah. I can never pronounce his name. Yeah, he Father started Kabiki. Talking about the Memorare. About the Memorare. And I said, the Memorare? I'd never heard it. And it was beautiful. And that captured me. I said, okay, mm-hmm. I'm setting my car radio on this station, and that's all I listen to. I love it. And now I've gone through all the saints. I'm going through them again. So I'm ready for new ones.
5: Oh my! Well, have you tried St. Patrick? He's pretty cool.
3: Yes, yes. I'm actually listening to him again.
5: Yeah, those saints podcasts, the dramatized stories of the saints, are really very well done, and I can understand why you love them, Marcella. I'm so excited for you. So happy for you, and grateful too that you took time to let us know.
3: Oh yeah, I tell everybody. You know, listen to radio. 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So God bless you guys.
5: Thank you.
3: Keep up this hard work, because it is hard work. But keep it up. It's beautiful work, and the blessings are just beautiful.
5: Thank you so much,
3: Marcella. I'm sure.
5: Thank you.
3: Well, you take care. Have a beautiful day.
5: Yeah, thank you. Her heart's on fire, that's for sure. Warms us all up, doesn't it? I'll be right back.

0: well, what does the left love? The left loves the environment. And it's killing the environment. It's in our water. Tests in other countries show that endocrine blockers from chemical abortion pills are in the water.
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2: Hello, I'm Archbishop Gregory Hartmeier from the Archdiocese of Atlanta. 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
5: 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Every day will be different. This is Timory from Trending with Timory. 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

0: Tuesday. Happy Taco Tuesday, by the way. 888-914-9149. Let's go over to, let's see. I thought I just took a call from Redwood, California. But maybe it's another call from Redwood, California. So Mary in Redwood, California. Did you and I just talk a little while ago? Is Mary in Redwood, California ready to go?
1: Yes, this is me.
0: Okay, so we didn't talk.
1: Oh, okay.
0: But another call from Redwood came in. So, wow, what are the chances? What are the odds?
1: Okay, well, it's not Redwood. It's a different town, but that's okay. I think it got mixed up.
0: Yeah, on my screen it says Redwood, but that's okay. We'll work with it.
1: Okay. Thank you, Patrick. My question is, if someone is raised Catholic and does not get married in the Catholic Church, mm-hmm. what do they do to get in a state of grace to receive communion? Mm-hmm. They received all the other sacraments, but were not married in the Catholic Church. He went to confession prior to getting married and was not living in the state of grace because he was living with his fiance. Mm-hmm. They got married. It was a civil ceremony. And I'm curious as to what needs to be done. Can he go to confession? I don't know receive the body of Christ.
0: Okay, so that's a straightforward question. So he was raised Catholic, baptized, received the sacraments, and then for some reason decided to get married outside of the Catholic Church. And I presume there was no dispensation granted for that by the bishop, right?
1: Correct.
0: Okay. So
1: he did not marry a Catholic either.
0: Okay. So the objective state is that he's in a civil union. He's married in the eyes of the state. He's not married in the eyes of the church and God. So he's in an invalid situation. So what he would need to do, first of all, for more short-term purposes, he would need to go to confession, confess all the sins, all the serious sins since his last good confession, whenever that may have been, including the sin of cohabiting with this woman who is not his validly married wife. He would also need to have taken steps to either separate from her, or that at the very least, that they would live a life as brother and sister, meaning no sexual intimacy of any kind. If he did that, and he was truly sorry for his sins, and he had a firm purpose of amendment, meaning that he planned to do the right thing going forward, then he could be absolved from his sins sacramentally in confession, and he could receive Holy Communion. But that still leaves the long-term problem, is that he's quote-unquote married to a woman who's not his actual wife in the eyes of the church. So the one option would be to separate, but if he loves her and they would like to be married, then he and she would ask the pastor of their parish to help them start the process for marriage preparation. And that would typically, most dioceses, it's a 6-month minimum process. Some parishes are changing it to 9 months, but either 6 or 9 months, one way or the other, they would begin the process of actually pursuing marriage, and they would prepare for it, and they would live separately, ideally. That'd be the thing to do, is live separately. And then when the time came, they could actually get married. And that would be the best way to do this. So if they want to stay together, that's the direction that they would go. If they feel like this is time for us to bail, we're not going to pursue marriage in the church, then that's another option. But if they want to stay together, that's what I would recommend that they do.
1: Okay. So given that, he is still not in a state of grace and cannot receive.
0: Well, if he hasn't been to confession and, he's continuing to live with her, yes, he's objectively.
1: Well, he did. He went to confession and the priest said, you are not, this was prior to them getting married civilly. And,
0: That's irrelevant now because he.
1: Exactly. That's what I figured.
0: Yeah. So he took that step after he went to confession, See, the odometer goes back to zero again. And then he messed it up by, you know, doing something seriously wrong. So he's back at ground zero again. So are they still together living as a married couple?
1: Yes.
0: Yeah. See, that's the sticking point. If he wants to be right with God and be on the right track, he needs to, I mean, do they have children at home? Have they had children together?
1: No.

0: or call it off.
1: Right. Yeah. Okay. I get it.
0: Well, thank you for looking after them. That's good of you.
1: Yeah. And thank you for explaining it so that I could understand it as well. I pretty much knew, but yeah. All right. Well, Patrick, have a good day and enjoy your tacos this evening, as will I.
0: Thank you. And on the strength of that recommendation, I certainly will. I appreciate that. 888-914-9149. Jeanette in Milwaukee is next. Good morning, Jeanette.
2: Hi. Good morning.
0: Yes. Hi.
2: Hi. Thank you for taking my call. So I'm sure you've been synced in with the recent news, but on Friday, news came out about an influencer couple who decided to terminate their baby with Down syndrome.
0: Mm-hmm.
2: I'm a mother of a beautiful 8-year-old boy with Down syndrome, so this has impacted me greatly.
0: Mm-hmm.
2: And I've been praying for the child. And me and a few of my other moms who also are Catholic and have children with Down syndrome, what happens to that baby? Where is the baby?
0: Yeah. That baby is either in heaven, because God granted the baby sanctifying grace to be in heaven, because obviously the child who was murdered by his parents was not baptized. Mm-hmm. Baptism is the normative way to receive sanctifying grace, and sanctifying grace is necessary to be in heaven with God. So the two options are the following. One is that either God granted that baby sanctifying grace in a manner unknown to us, but God being God can do whatever he wants, or that baby is in a place of perfect natural happiness, no punishment, no pain, no sorrow, and not even an awareness that he's not in heaven. And that's often referred to as limbo, a place of perfect natural happiness. Now, that's a theological opinion. It's not a doctrine of the church. But Pope Benedict XVI, he said that it is far more... it's far better, he said, that we should expect and hope, without asserting that it's necessarily the case, but that we have every reason to hope that God in his mercy and love grant sanctifying grace to these children such that they can be in heaven. And that's our hope, and that's what he recommends. So does that help?
2: Thank you.
0: Does that give you a sense of, I don't know, consolation maybe?
2: Yes, I would say consolation. I just can't help but think and pray for that innocent child. And I'll continue praying for him or her.
0: Yes. Isn't it astonishing, and I don't know if that's quite the right word, but isn't it frightening maybe, the callousness mm-hmm. that people like that couple can have? I'm sure they thought when they posted this on social media that they would be hailed as heroes and everybody would, compliment them. But, I mean, they come off as monsters, kind of misguided, confused monsters that they would kill this unborn child. And I could easily understand why you, as the mom of a beautiful child with Down syndrome, would feel the way you do. It makes complete sense to me.
2: Yeah, it boils my blood. So I think I need prayers for you know, forgiveness and peace in that. But it's just very hard to not look at that couple and really resent them and judge them.
0: I know that temptation is real, and you can't help but judge actions. I mean, Jesus says to judge with the right judgment. So we do judge actions. We can't judge somebody's heart. We pray for their conversion, though.
2: Right. Yeah. Thank you.
0: You're welcome. Yeah, it's very difficult. And I'm left wondering what is going through the minds of people like that who are, I don't know, they just don't see how obvious it is that what they did was wrong. I just don't understand it. How can people look at that and be happy about it? Doesn't make sense to me. 888-914-9149. Here is an email from Anonymous. Who else?

Anonymous. And this is talking about John chapter 6, verses 25 through 70. That's the Bread of Life discourse. Saying, here's another perspective. Jesus, through symbolism, is comparing the temporary physical with the eternal spiritual, and how much more valuable the second is in comparison with the first. He is comparing manna, physical food, which sustains life only temporarily, with the salvation he offers, which is spiritual food, which sustains life eternally forever. In verse 27, Jesus is making a comparison to make his point. He is saying that the person should not be concerned with the food that gives temporary physical life, but rather the spiritual food which gives everlasting life. Since the only means of salvation is through receiving the gift of salvation Jesus offers, we know that the receiving of this gift is the spiritual food he's speaking of, the one and only means of obtaining eternal life with God. John 6:51 says, I am the living bread that came down from heaven. If anyone eats of this bread, and then he has in brackets, believes in me, accepts me as Savior, he will live forever. And the bread I will give for the life of the world is my flesh. Flesh, he says, is not referring to the communion host turning into real flesh. It is referring to Christ's body on the cross. He gave his body on the cross for us. Thank you for having an open heart and considering another perspective. Well, thank you, Anonymous. I understand what you're trying to say. There are a couple problems with it. Number one, you're falling into the fallacy of a false dichotomy. You're saying, in essence, it's either this or that. It's either physical or it's spiritual. Jesus, on the other hand, says it's both and. So there is no false dichotomy here. It's both. And Jesus says, the bread that I will give for the life of the world is my flesh. He's really clear about that. Now, he gives us his flesh and blood in the Holy Eucharist under the appearances of bread and wine. So there is certainly the spiritual dimension to it. But it is really sacramentally, substantially, the Lord himself under the appearance of bread and wine. So my request to you would be that you would have an open heart and consider this perspective, that it's really both and, not either or. Now, there's much more that I could say, but I guess because the music's playing, I'll have to leave it at that. But I hope that that is at least food for thought. Write to me again or call me, and we'll take it up from there. In the meantime, I'll pray for you, please.

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3: 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Millions across parts of the Midwest are set to be impacted by severe weather today. A level 3 out of 5 risk of severe thunderstorms is covering parts of Minnesota, North Dakota, South Dakota, and Nebraska. Large hail, damaging wind gusts, and tornadoes may be seen across the region. The U.S. is launching strikes against Iran in response to the downing of a U.S. helicopter over the Strait of Hormuz. U.S. Central Command announced this afternoon that the strikes were conducted at the direction of the president. This after President Trump said the U.S. must respond to the attacks on the helicopter out of necessity. New federal data shows health insurance is getting more expensive for many Americans buying coverage on the open market in 2026. Monica Nelson reports.
4: According to the Centers for Medicare and Medicaid Services, the average subsidized premium on healthcare.gov is projected to be about $50 a month, a modest increase from last year. But a new analysis from the Kaiser Family Foundation shows people who don't qualify for financial assistance will feel a sharper impact. Their average monthly premium expected to climb to around $178. KFF says the average marketplace deductible is now $3,786, the highest ever recorded. I'm Monica Nelson.
3: California residents may face higher gas prices this summer due to an increase in the state gas tax, reduced fuel supply from refinery shutdowns, and ongoing global uncertainty in energy markets. On July 1st, the gas tax will rise by 2 cents per gallon and diesel by 1 cent. Each year, California adjusts the gas tax to keep up with inflation. State officials say the money helps pay for road and transportation projects. 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

0: Are you a grandparent or do you know someone who is? There is a lot of tension in grandparent. I had a friend recently who spoke to a trend we've talked about on Trending for about 10 years here, and it's that going no contact that a lot of my generation, the millennials and Gen Z, have been engaging in. And my friend asked me, what do you think about going no contact? I'm struggling with boundaries with my parents. I also have a lot of grandparents come up to me and their biggest frustration is my kids or my daughter-in-law, son-in-law is keeping. They are keeping my grandchildren from me. So let's navigate a little bit about grandparenting. And hey, if you're not a grandparent, but a parent, hopeful parent one day, I think there's a lot of insight here into understanding the two sides of it. My guest today is Dr. Ray Grundy. He's a clinical psychologist and has over 40 years of clinical experience working with the grandparents, the parents, the families, and educators. He's joining me today on Trending. And while last time we talked about the parents' perspective and his book, Drama-Free Parenting, 10 out of 10 recommend, I'm linking that episode. Now we're talking about his work and his one of his latest books, Being a Grandparent, just like being a parent, only different. Dr. Grundy, the tension I find often surrounding parenting today comes often surrounding discipline. I like to touch on discipline first because it seems like the older generation say that the kids just don't raise the kids the same anymore. Whether you live close or far, discipline seems to be quite the conundrum. So let's start with maybe this from the perspective of a grandparent who's a part of the day-to-day life of the grandkids, but discipline has become a growing piece of tension or frustration.
1: Hi, Timory. How are you?
0: I'm great. Thanks.
1: In the old days, go back a couple of generations, the stereotype of a grandparent was we're the ones that are loose. We spoil. Mm-hmm. You don't eat another cookie until you finish your pint of ice cream. Then I'll give you another cookie. And we are not going to Disney World this week. It'll be next week. I have my standards. That was the stereotype. That has shifted. More and more grandparents are looking at the way their kids are raising the grandkids and thinking, why are they so loose? Well, I like my grandkids, but they're kind of a handful. they don't behave like that when they're with me, but as soon as their parent or parents shows up, they take off. Now, what is causing that? Tim Marie, I think there's a couple of things. One of the big causes is me, the shrinks. We have radically altered what supposedly good parenting is. Mm. Grandparents, great-grandparents.
0: And what boundaries are.
1: Yeah, they used a lot of instincts. They had common sense. They had authority as more of a group than the younger ones do. They had authority. The younger ones tend to be chasing a little more psychological correctness. They want to be enlightened. And many of them are getting their advice from the internet. Mm-hmm. And therefore, grandma, grandpa, they're kind of a throwback. We do things differently now. And that's
0: irrelevant,
1: part of what's happening.
0: Right? I think my generation often throw the older advice as irrelevant, whether they agree or disagree. It's very common today to fact check or just say, well, I heard the expert said X, Y, Z.
1: We live in a very chronologically snobby culture. In other words, new is automatically better. Mm. Old is to be discarded. It's a throwback. We've outgrown it. We're more progressive. And that's what happens in parenting. With these young people, they look at the grandparents and say, yeah, that was fine for your day. That's what you did. But we've moved ahead. We have experts at our fingertips. Now, Timory, the problem with these experts, as I've made a living talking about, is that many of them are messing up parents. They're giving them bad ideas. They're giving them notions that don't work. They look wonderful on paper. They look enlightened. But in fact, when you use them on a real kid, they blow up. So what then tends to happen is the grandparent gets frustrated. He or she looks at what's happening with the grandkids, and especially grandmas, they have a hard time shutting up. they have a hard time not saying anything. And I can't tell you how many grandmothers have said to me, and the biggest friction point, Tim Marie, mother-in-law, daughter-in-law. That's the big one. Followed by mother, daughter. Much less common is father, daughter-in-law, father, son. Much less common. Why? Women tend to be more social. They tend to be more aware. They tend to be more verbal. They say things. As a result, if grandma says something about the discipline that daughter-in-law doesn't want to hear, make sure, grandma, that you read the cues. She may not say anything, but that look on her face, she doesn't want to hear it. And unfortunately, if you miss the cues, you can keep talking. And that's when the friction starts, leading to the severing that you talked about.
0: Yeah. You know, and it's interesting because I'll hear this from both sides. I hear it from my peers. I hear it from people when I'm traveling around speaking who are talking, oh, my parents or my in-laws. And then I hear it from these poor grandparents who are going, I don't get to see my grandkids. So I see both sides, and I think there's a huge bridge that is not there. And the bridge is a Catholic worldview of family life, that people are messy and complicated, and we need to do a better job of intergenerational engagement. But that also means we have to navigate healthy, quote unquote, boundaries, as have been overly pushed, and then also navigate sometimes letting things slide off of our backs as well.
1: I have 10 children. I have 10 grandchildren. I've written many parenting books. I get a chance to go on shows like yours. Do you think that my children, by and large, will ask me about discipline? I have a daughter who has not asked one word in 10 years. And I don't say a word. I do not say a word. If her son is throwing a major league fit, I just sit there and I watch. I make no faces. I am a sphinx. They cannot tell I'm disapproving. Now, I have another son who welcomes my wife and my advice. He called me not so long ago and he says, hey, Dad, can I ask you a question? I said, Andrew, is this about Rosie? That's his daughter. He said, yeah. I said, wait a minute. And I started to tear up there, Timmy. I said, "You're asking me my advice, Andrew?" Yeah, Dad. Well, okay. Let me get my attorney to sign this form here, and I'll give it to you, giving me permission to give my opinion. It's different kids. I've had grandparents tell me my one child will just respect what I have to say. They recognize that we've been through this, but more often, this is what I see, Timmy. More often it is your generation, the younger parents, who are less tolerant of the older parents. Rather than being able to say, okay, that's my dad's opinion. All right, he's got his opinion. We just nod and smile and do what we want. Okay. No, they can't do that. But I just don't like that he looks at it this way, or my mom looks at it this way. They don't need to tell me I'm a good parent. There's a lot of that. It's unfortunate. Here's the other thing. This is a huge factor. Your generation, the millennials, 40% have no religion. Mm-hmm. The highest percentage of religion is those over 60. So look what you have, Timmy. You have the grandparents, by and large, have religion. The younger ones, almost half, don't have any. That is an immediate disconnect in how to raise children. If grandma looks and sees that 4-year-old is on a device at a restaurant, or that 4-year-old has already these things technologically, and grandma's thinking, what are you doing, but she says something, that's when the friction starts. And that's the hardest part for grandparents, is to let that stuff pass unless they are directly asked by an attorney giving them permission.
0: And your back's up against the wall. You look at grandparenting situations and it's rough today. And I'm not saying I'm perfect in navigating this as a parent of young children as well. I see so many of my peers today who are completely silenced or embarrassed to give any type of discipline to their children, whether they're amongst their peers or amongst their parents, because they're so concerned about how they will be judged for what they have done. I don't know if that's a result of the social media culture, of overparenting, of underparenting from their parents. I'm not sure what that is. Maybe you have an insight there, but you're seeing even this disengagement when parents know they should be leaning into the discipline, even let's say when they're at grandma and grandpa's house, but they're not because they're so fearful of the judgment.
1: 40 years ago, I wrote my first book. I know, Timory, what you're thinking. How could somebody in middle school write his first book? Well, I did. 40 years ago, I wrote my first book. It was titled, You're a Better Parent Than You Think. Mm-hmm. At that time, I had never written anything. I had never written so much as an article. A major New York publisher picked up that book. Mm-hmm. The theme of the book was this. Parents are getting insecure, nervous, afraid to assert authority, second-guessing themselves, losing resolve, fearful of what everybody else thinks. Now, apparently, that touched a nerve with those well-educated New York editors because they jumped on that book. Mm-hmm. It has only gotten worse since. Mm-hmm. The onslaught of the experts who has really tutored your generation. Now, they're on social media. They're on TV. They're everywhere. They're putting out thousands of books and articles every year.
0: Reels. Every day there's a reel on constant. How to handle playground conflict, yes. On yes. How to navigate your parents who are talking to your kid. And there's something everywhere for you to see.
1: And if you'll notice, Timory, pay close attention. What you will see is a lack of discipline suggestions. Mm-hmm. Modern parenting does not like discipline. Let me just give you a couple brief examples. You'll hear an expert say, oh, no, I'm not against discipline. Oh, no, I think if a child does something that's inappropriate, they don't use the word wrong. They don't. You notice that? They do not use the word wrong or bad.
0: Mm-hmm. Or no.
1: Those are value words. They use unacceptable, mm-hmm. inappropriate. So they'll mm-hmm. say, well, if your little one does something inappropriate, a brief, qualifying it, brief time out might be appropriate. You see, they're so ill at ease with discipline. I'll give you just another small example. I know this is a bit tangential, but it illustrates the point. Some years ago in the schools, a back to basics, no nonsense discipline technique came out. It was a program designed for classroom teachers, and it touted itself as no more easy stuff. We are discipline oriented. Here's how the program worked. You put the classroom rules on the board. The first thing they said was, do not put them negatively. Don't say, don't speak out. Say, raise hand to speak out. Do not say, do not leave seat. Say, raise hand to ask permission. So the first thing they said was no negative phrasing of the rules. Okay, now this is the no nonsense discipline. Then you list the rules on the board. If a child breaks one of the rules, you say nothing. You simply go to the board and you put a check mark. You put the child's name on the
0: infraction.
1: Board. Yeah, there you go. Infraction. That's the consequence. Your name is on the board. So in other words, if I break a classroom rule, if I'm disruptive, if I push on somebody's desk, I get my name on the board. Okay. If I do it again, then there's a check mark next to my name. That means there is a consequence. Consequences are very, very benign. You know, 5 minutes of head down on your desk, sitting on the curb for 4 minutes when you go out to recess. My son went to school in the first grade. They had this system. He said to me, hey, Dad, I can do something wrong every day and not get into any trouble. Mm-hmm. I said, Andrew, how'd you figure that out? He goes, well, All they do is just put your name on the board. They don't do anything about it. And then the next day, it's fresh. I can do it again. Timory, when I used to do teacher in-services, I'd ask them this question. I'd ask, who uses a system similar to this? And most of them raised their hand. I said, how many kids you have in your class? 20. How many school days? 180. What's 20 times 180? 3,600. Do you realize you are using a system that if every child in that class came to the same conclusion my son did, you would have 3,600 pieces of misbehavior over a classroom year without consequences? Mm-hmm. There is your strict system. And it says it all, Timory. The experts really are uncomfortable with discipline.
0: It's done damage to how we even engage in our own self-discipline. And you could have a self-correction where people are overly disciplined and overly harsh and critical of themselves, or where they just stay with the status quo. And, you know, you're seeing one way or the other. And I think what I've seen is it's a huge part of why it's led to what you're explaining. I think the intolerance people have with children today, because they never saw correction. They were in an overly stimulated environment where their peers weren't corrected or oriented in a better direction ever. And so now when they're exposed to kids, everything's still out of control. And so the tolerance for kids is completely out the window today. And I'll raise my hand. I just seen my peers, or when I was a kid, I remember I couldn't stand kids. Love babies, couldn't stand kids. To this day, I have a very difficult time with it. And it's because it comes down to discipline, as you're talking about. And I think so many people were overly stimulated by that lack of discipline and disorientation from the bad behavior. That brings me to, I think, an element in the conversation I want to make sure we touch on as we're navigating this discipline conundrum between grandparents and parents today, and that's the near or far. Do things change? Do you grandparent differently if you're not in as close of proximity, or maybe you visit less frequently?
1: The temptation is to compensate. Mm-hmm. If I see my grandkids 3 times a year, I have grandkids in Rhode Island, grandkids in Georgia, a son in Houston. So if I see them 3 times a year, twice a year, it is very easy for me to attempt to compensate if there is a grandparent living 2 miles away, the other side. Because why? Well, they get to do all the daily stuff. They go to the games. They can go out to eat. They get ice cream. They can watch a movie together at night. I can't do that. So what do I do? Well, the easiest trap to fall into, Timory, is the gift trap. Rather than my presence, I'm going to bring you my presence. And I can overbuy. I can overdo. I can overindulge. Because why? Well, I want them to like me too. You know, I'm a grandparent too. That's a losing trap. Because pretty soon what can happen is the kids get older, they just kind of look at you as, hey, what's behind your back there, Grandpa? You got something for me? That's dangerous. When your presence is there, you just be who you are, recognizing that time-wise, you cannot compete with a close-by grandparent. You simply can't.
0: Joining me today is Dr. Ray Guarendi. He wrote the book, Being a Grandparent, Just Like Being a Parent, Only Different. If you have a question, whether you're a parent or a grandparent, navigating the challenges of discipline and parenting and relationships, our toll-free line is sponsored by Catholic Order of Foresters, and that line is 888-914-9149. What are you navigating in parenting today? What struggle is there? We're also taking questions on social media. Just follow me at Timory, T-I-M-M-E-R-I-E. You can slide into my story on Instagram or my DMs with your question. We're keeping an eye out. I know we already have a few coming in now. Dr. Ray is with me. You can find him online. His website is drray.com, drray.com, along with the book. I highly recommend a favorite episode just a few weeks ago when you joined me, Dr. Ray, on drama-free discipline. I've heard back from a lot of people who said this has helped. So if you have a question, maybe following up, you picked up the book. Again, that toll-free line is 888-914-9149. One of the conundrums people are experiencing is the disagreement between grandparent and parent over screen time and phones. It's increasingly growing, with some parents saying, hey, grandparents are too permissive with the virtual babysitter or with YouTube and handing the phone. And then you have other grandparents who are going to, hey, I can't get a word in edgewise with my kid because unless they're on a screen, they're not well behaved. And it's led to this chasm. How do grandparents navigate screen time and phones today with their grandkids?
1: Let's take it from each generation's perspective. If, for example, the grandparents are much looser, much more permissive than the parents would be about what movies they would allow the child to watch when he's with them, what kind of screen time, or even in some cases, a grandparent having a smartphone at their house for the child. Mm. I will warn grandparents, if you do not, in those cases, if you do not respect the parents' rules and limits, you are risking that parent pulling those children back from your presence alone. And I've had to advise many young parents like you, Tim Marie, to say, if your mother will not cooperate, if you cannot trust her, if she says things like, just don't tell your mom what we watched. Now, you tell that to a 9-year-old girl and she'll explode trying to keep that secret. So if you, the boys, they don't even know what they watch half the time. But the girls, yeah, they can recite the whole dialogue. So given that, if a grandparent puts you in that position, now they forced you. They painted you into a corner. You've tried to tell them. They don't agree with your parenting. They think you're a homeschooler. They think you're too strict. They think your kid's going to be weird. They think your kid doesn't know what all the other kids know. So they're in this protective mode. I'm going to make your kid be normal. If that happens and you cannot get cooperation, I tell the young people, you're going to be forced to tell your parents they can only come with you, mom, dad, when I'm with them. That's a sad thing, but I've seen a lot of that. Now let's go the other way. Let's say that the grandparent says, I got a problem here. My 14-year-old granddaughter comes to my house with her smartphone. Mm-hmm. And I need a jackhammer to get it away from her. You're very welcome. You're very legitimate. You have a right to say, honey, when you come in the house, put your phone in this little basket while you're here. Well, then she won't come to visit me at all. Well, at some point, you got to make a decision. You can do that as a grandparent. Now, unfortunately, these are decisions you're forced into. You don't want to make them, but you're put into that position. You know, we had rules. For example, the grandkids, no phones at the table. Now, my grandkids are all young, so that's not a problem. But that's going to be a rule. No phones at the table. No phones when we go out to eat. No devices when we go out to eat. Not going to happen. Now, if the parents are there, we got to go by their rules. If they allow it, we can't stop it. We just got to shut up. But if they're just with us, it's our rules.
0: The power of grandparents' influence is massive. As you mentioned, many parents are not passing on the faith to their kids, but grandparents, in all the research, it shows that grandparents play a very powerful influence in passing on faith, family traditions, and values, morality to the next generation. You know, some recent research out of USC over the last year has overemphasized this to grandparents who need to see this, that this is key as Catholic grandparents to passing on. But that means also navigating the phones, the discipline, the new rules that are unspoken and spoken with your kids and daughter and son-in-laws navigating parenting today. My guest is Dr. Greg Grund. If you have a question for him, the toll-free line is 888-914-9149. We're coming back. Hey, are you a grandparent? Have you ever heard this? Or maybe you've told this to your own parents or in-laws? You can't see the grandkids. A lot of grandparents are saying they won't let me see my grandkids. Why? How do you navigate that? More with Dr. Ray Garendi in just a moment.
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3: Have you ever had a song or melody in your head that you just couldn't get rid of? Hello, this is Father James Kubicki with the lyrics of a song that was written over 16 centuries ago to counteract some bad theology. It was a time when the Arian heretics, who taught that Jesus was not God, were making a lot of headway because they put their teachings to music. In response, today's Saint Ephrem, who came to be known as the Harp of the Holy Spirit, wrote songs that taught that Jesus was truly God and truly human. Here are some of the lyrics to one of those songs. We confess one and the same individual as perfect God and perfect man. He is God the Word, which was flesh. For if he was not flesh, who was laid in a manger? And if he is not God, whom did the angels who came down from heaven to glorify? If he was not flesh, whom did John baptize? And if he is not God, to whom did the Father say, "This is my beloved Son, in whom I am well pleased"? If he was not flesh, who was invited to the marriage in Cana of Galilee? And if he is not God, who turned the water into wine? If he was not flesh, who slept in the ship? And if he is not God, who rebuked the waves and the sea? If he was not flesh, who wept at Lazarus's grave? And if he is not God, who commanded him to come forth out of the grave 4 days after his death? If he is not God and man, then indeed our salvation is false, and false are the pronouncements of the prophets.
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0: Dr. Ray Guarendi is my guest, a clinical psychologist with over 40 years of experience working with families, parents, grandparents. 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It's called Being a Grandparent, Just Like Being a Parent, Only Different. And for you parents, I have been loving this book. It's called Drama-Free Discipline. If you missed the episode a month or so ago that we did with Dr. Ray, we're linking to it in the show notes for today's show. It's a good crash course, but also you got to get the book to just get those skills that I think are so necessary. We're taking questions. So if you have a question, you can ask on social media or now. The number is 888-914-9149 or asking at Timmerie, T-I-M-M-E-R-I-E on social media. Kay Weaver asked Dr. Ray, how often should grands see kids? My mom wants more. My husband wants every 2 weeks.
1: That's kind of a marital conundrum there.
0: Stuck between a rock and a hard place.
1: Yeah. First of all, she's got to lean toward her husband. Okay, that's where her first loyalty lies. However, find out why he wants it every 2 weeks. Get him to answer with some details on what it is about her mom. And I got to believe he thinks her mom's too opinionated, too intrusive, gives too much unasked for advice, whatever that is. That's the most common thing. Ask him what it is. Then she can go to her mom and she can say, "Mom, here's what I'm going to ask you to do. I think you'll be able to see the kids more if you try to do these things. Now, we'll find out if mom wants to cooperate or not. A lot of times, Timory, what happens is the dynamics go deeper. For example, hubby doesn't like mom. And this is, if he had his way, he'd like to not see her at all. But he's doing every 2 weeks because he's, okay, I got a wife, it's her mother, I'll compromise. So you got to find out what's going on with this. It's not just a matter of, well, she's a nice lady, but we have our own family. Not most of the time. If she's easy to get along with, it's not likely he's going to say every 2 weeks for 12 minutes. That's not likely. So wife has to find out. Give me some details. Let me know.
0: And isn't this the role we have as women? We bring and we gather people together. We help figure out differences and bring people back and heal those differences and find accommodations for complicated people or situations.
1: That's a woman's strength. Women are more socially aware. They're more negotiable. They're more empathic. We guys tend to think along a linear way. We're more cut and dry. We're more black and white. We compartmentalize a lot better. Women can be very easily upset about something, and it drifts into every aspect of their functioning. If mother-in-law makes some crack about how she's parenting, well, that can just spill over for the next 3 weeks. The guy can hear the crack and go, yeah, that's your mother. She's opinionated. She's like that. And the end of story. Okay, so that's the first thing. But you bring up a really good point, Timory, and I wanted to address this. I saw a study that said, one of every four adults are now estranged from at least one family member. I saw another one that said two of five, that's 40%, are estranged from at least one family member. Now, much of the estrangement, as you pointed out, comes between the generations, grandparent to grown child. What happens if you've been severed? What happens if the young person says, I just don't want you around us, I don't want you in our lives, etc.? Now, many young people will say to me, my mom, my dad is just devastatingly manipulative and treacherous. I can't trust them. I don't know what's going to come out of their mouth. Their influence on my kids is really negative. Okay, there are those extreme cases. More common are the cases where the younger person doesn't like the older person. I don't like who you are. I don't like your religion. I don't like your politics. I don't like the way you look at life. I don't like the way you raised me. I just don't like it. So therefore, I'm just more at peace if you're not around. Now, the problem with a Christian parent, and I always ask this, is your 32-year-old daughter Christian? Oh, yes, she goes to church every week. Oh, she teaches CCD. But yet she won't talk to you. Mm-hmm. That's right. Okay, so here's what you do. Do you have any sense of why this has got to this point? Well, you know, I probably didn't keep my mouth shut enough. I can give my opinion a lot of times. I realized that it was building up. Okay. Here's what you do. You completely and totally apologize. In person if you can. Oh, no. She doesn't even let me at her house. Okay, then just do it through a nice, beautiful text or a voicemail. I am so sorry that over this past 3 years, I have spoken when I should not have spoken. It is none of my business how you raise your children, how you live your life, how you run your marriage. I was wrong. I completely apologize, and I will commit to you that I will no longer do that. I hope you find it to forgive me. Now, what percentage will forgive? Unfortunately, I think it's a minority. However, it's your one chance. Okay. If they do, then you got to live up to your commitment. If they don't, if they say, no, I don't trust her, I don't believe her, it's not going to happen, I'm better off without her, done. All right, then what you do as a grandparent, you maybe send another one. You say, I will respect your wishes. I will not push myself upon you or the grandkids. I will respect your wishes. This is your family and your children, your marriage. Okay. Now, in many cases, what happens is there is a softening. Time, the kids get older, the parents relax a little bit more. They aren't so uptight about bad influences like grandparents on their kids. They relax. They'll say things like, it's his eighth birthday and we're having a party. Did you want to come? And you haven't heard from him in 3 years. Okay. Okay. That's what you wait for. Now, here's one other thing. If you could be patient long enough. A lot of times when the kids get older, 13, 14, 15, 16, they get a little more independent minded. And their attitude is, why can't I see grandma? Mm-hmm. Why don't I get to see grandma? She lives 2 miles away. Why can't I see her? Or if they can drive, they'll stop by secretly and see grandma. That'll happen. But at this point, you got to respect the severing, apologize and respect it and say, I will not continue to push it. The grandparent will say, well, what if I send gifts for their birthdays? Or what if I send a card? Or what if I text them every so often? I say, you can do that. But if you get no response at all, if they don't say thank you, if they give you no response, after a few of those, you better back off.
0: Mm-hmm. You know, I was recently talking to grandma, Catholic grandma, very faithful, and she's going on and on about the heartbreak of her daughter who won't let her see the grandkids anymore. And she's going on and on. It's so not fair. I'm just listening and listening. And long story short, within the conversation, I finally kept asking, is there any reason why you think she might not let you see her? And she brings up disagreements over technology and all these things that really, you know, they're there, but something seems under the surface. And finally it pops, grandpa's an alcoholic. Grandma's living with grandpa. They're married and there's discomfort with the kids being around grandpa. And it isn't just that he's an alcoholic. There have been incidents where the grandkids were there. So now both grandparents don't get to see grandkids anymore in any situation. And I remember just sitting here going, well, hey, there's the big red flag. And I think that there are a lot of situations like this or similar where accommodations can be made by grandparents to help create a safer environment in which you can still see your grandkids, but maybe, unfortunately, certain members can't be around. Or you ask, what are the parameters in which I can see my grandkid? But really kind of opening your eyes to see, what about this situation? Would I not be okay with my kid being around? And maybe that's why I'm being excluded here.
1: Yeah. And there are accommodations and there are compromises. And those will solve maybe half of the situations. Grandma could have said, can we just meet for breakfast, me, you, and the kids? Mm-hmm. Can we just do that? Grandpa, stay at home. And then if they say, no, then usually there's something deeper going on. Mm-hmm. If somebody's not religious, it comes down to this, Timory. If somebody's not religious, if their faith doesn't tell them, honor thy father and mother, if their faith doesn't tell them, forgive, if their faith doesn't tell them, be charitable, then their view is, I will simply do what is in my self-interests, however it affects those other people. And that happens a lot. Parents will say, well, what about honor thy father and mother? Does that mean we have to do everything they say? Does that mean we have to let them come over here unannounced 2, 3, 4, 5 times a week? No. Honor thy father and mother means give them the respect they're due and have some tolerance. Here's one of the things I see a lot, and I talk about this in the book. The book is basically a Q&A book of the most common situations I hear from grandparents. An awful lot of therapists are advising young parents to separate from their parents. I had a beautiful Christian man and his wife. His first wife died, so he married a woman that the kids didn't care for all that much, but they acknowledged her and they dealt with her. At one point, well into 7 or 8 or 9 grandkids, whom my friend babysat with his wife, everything, 2 of the 3 kids were told by therapists, sever that relationship.
0: Oh, wow. Mm-hmm.
1: Yeah, and they convinced the third one. Oh, yeah, the therapists are leading the charge in some of this.
0: It's like a cookie cutter format of an email or a text that everyone is sending to their parent today, and it's coming from the therapist.
1: And they use psych speak.
0: Yes.
1: The common words are this: toxic, boundaries, emotional abuse. Those three words, toxic's a horrible word. That implies you're poisonous. You're so bad, I can't stand to be around you. Rather than, yeah, you're difficult. Yeah, you're opinionated. Yeah, you're argumentative. Okay. Okay? We don't shrug that off. Narcissist. Timory, narcissism is a very serious personality disorder. But that word is now flung at everybody. Mm-hmm. Oh, she's a narcissist. My mother-in-law, oh, she's a narcissist. No, no, no. She may be self-centered. She may be self-absorbed. She's not a narcissist, okay? Emotional abuse. That one's really a fuzzy term. If you yell and scream at me, that's nasty. That's really nasty. How emotionally abusive it is depends upon me. If I look at you like you're an idiot, or you're a goof, or you're a lunatic, then you're not really capable of emotionally abusing me. You can try. You can be mean. You can be relentless in your criticism. But I decide how much it affects me. And that's a big difference. And I have to work at that a lot in marriages where a spouse will say, my spouse is emotionally abusive. What's your spouse doing? Oh, he's constantly critical. He's just very critical, very scolding, always putting me down, acting superior. I say, okay, he can do all those things. How much credibility are you giving it? How much are you absorbing it? Because you have a lot of power to make that stuff not affect you as much. You don't have to like it. It doesn't have to be pleasant. But you don't have to feel abused by it.
0: Excellent. We have a lot of questions coming in on or around this topic. Maybe shifting a little bit from the parent's perspective. Real quick here, Haiwa on Facebook said, my mom lives in another country, and long and short of it, they spend a good bit of time every day video FaceTiming with grandma, 3-year-old and 9-month-old kids. And she said that I absolutely hate it whenever I sense that my mom's making any kind of parenting suggestion or helpful comment. I know she's coming from a place of love, and I hate that I react that way, but I don't know why I do it. What's wrong with me? And does the doc have any insight into the kind of dynamic?
1: Well, of course. It's a very common dynamic. Your mother is just not giving her opinion. You're interpreting her opinion as she's making comments about my parenthood. I'm capable. I'm competent. I know what I'm doing. I'm a good mother. I don't need her to keep giving advice as though I'm falling short. That's what's doing it to you. If you just looked at it like, ah, yeah, she gives all kinds of opinions. I blow most of them off. I ignore them because I'm going to raise my kids my way. You wouldn't get anywhere near as distressed. The distress is coming from the fact that you're taking this personal.
0: There you go. On the flip side, one of the elements that I also see, and you mentioned this in the very first book, you mentioned that parents need to hear that they're doing a good job. Parents need to hear a compliment as well. And I find we live in a culture where it's so rare to get just a good, simple compliment for parents who are floundering. And so I guess that's my 2 cents for a moment on grandparents. Help tell the next generation they're doing a good job, even when they're struggling. It might help them try harder.
1: Well, Timory, I'm not going to criticize you. But you know, I have 20 books and talk to me about 2 of them. In one of my books, it's called How to Get Along with Almost Everybody. And the big almost is in there. Okay, how to get along with almost everybody. And there's a phenomenon I call the law of social entropy. Now, the law of physical entropy means everything decays. The law of social entropy means we get lazy. We don't use manners. We do not compliment like we did in the first part of the relationship. We're not as positive. It's not because there's hostility. It's we just get sloppy. I don't compliment my wife like I used to the first 3 years of our marriage, or I don't say thank you like I used to. So that's one thing you're absolutely putting your finger on, dear, which is, yes, resurrect those positives.
0: 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Are you a parent, a grandparent? Happy to take. 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
9: Hello, this is Archbishop Bernard Hebda of the Archdiocese of St. Paul in Minneapolis. 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Remember, O most gracious Virgin Mary, that never was it known that anyone who fled to thy protection, implored thy help, or sought thy intercession was left unaided. 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O Mother of the Word Incarnate, despise not my petitions, but in thy mercy hear and answer me. 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
0: Dr. Ray Grendy, a clinical psychologist, is with me today on Trending. We're now taking your questions about parenting, grandparenting. If you have a question now, the number is 888-914-9149. 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Just follow me at Timmery, T-I-M-M-E-R-I-E. Getting those questions in just a moment. We have big news here at Relevant Radio. 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

0: Doctor, I want to share, let's see, Phyllis is on the line in San Diego. Phyllis, you have a unique story and a question for Dr. Ray today. What's your question for Dr. Ray?
1: Well, I've kind of been the parent in my son's family. He has not been a part of their lives for most of their young and high school age. But anyway, I got the younger one out of public school because it was just horrible what I saw going on, you know, with the transgender and all that stuff. So I was luckily able to get him into a Catholic school in 10th grade, and he just thrived. He graduated with a 4.4, and he did excellent with sports. But the problem is my older son, which I was never able to do that for his son, I think is, you know, not happy with how I'd helped him. And just recently I helped him get a car, a vehicle that he's leasing. But he carries a full load. He almost carries a full-time job. And he is also very good, you know, with the sports. But also his other brother, I wasn't able to help him like I did, you know, getting him into a good school. So
0: is there some guilt there? Or what's going
1: guilty.
0: On?
1: Mm-hmm. Yeah, I'm feeling guilty. And you know, my older son says, you know, you're not helping him because you're spoiling him. You're helping him with a car. And yet his mother is not in the picture. She moved recently. She was supposed to help him with his with his insurance. But anyway, so now I'm helping him with his insurance. But he's paying for his own car payment. Anyway, I'm like...
0: Sounds like you're feeling guilty for helping one but not the other and seeing the success there. Is that right?
1: Yes.
0: Yes. Dr. Ray, any input?
2: Phyllis, is your one son still acting as a father? Is he in the boy's life?
1: No, he's been in and out of incarceration.
2: So that he's incarcerated, but he's saying you're spoiling his son.
1: Yeah. And I
2: at this point,
1: never helped him.
2: Well, if you're raising this young man, then you make the decisions. His father is not able to be in his life. These are your decisions. Now, if you say circumstances didn't permit me to do equally for both boys, there's no reason to feel guilty there. Circumstances didn't allow it. Okay, so you're doing what you've been able to do. See, you're putting this on yourself. You're creating sadness for yourself, which is kind of ironic here because you've been very charitable.
1: But he's saying that I'm not helping the younger one because I'm doing this.
2: Well, he's saying you're spoiling the younger one, but at this point, if in fact he was dad and he was in the boy's life, you would have to listen to him. You would have to say, what am I allowed to do? Whether you agreed or didn't, you'd have to do that. But you're raising this young man. He's not raising him.
1: Yeah.
2: He's not here.
1: Yeah.
2: So you're making all the decisions. Mm-hmm. This is his opinion. But you're the day-to-day parent. That would be like me saying, well, you know, Phyllis, this is what I think you're doing wrong. Well, yeah, I can say it. But you're raising the boy, and you're using what you think is your best judgment.
1: Okay. I feel better. I go up and down because, like he says, oh, you're not helping him. When you help someone...
2: You're enabling him, but here's the difference.
1: Enabling.
2: Here's the difference. You look at the boy and you say, is my help being used well? If he's misusing your help, then I agree. You're not helping him. He's misusing it. He's being irresponsible. But what you said is he was doing just great with it. The kid's taking a full-time load. He's working full-time. He's really trying to get ahead. So what you're doing... I had a rule with all 10 of my kids. I will help you even into young adulthood if you show me that you use my

0: help well. As soon as I start to see you're not, that's when the help declines or stops.
1: Mm-hmm. That's great. This kid is doing awesome. Yeah.
2: Praise God. Praise God for grandma stepping in and helping in such complicated circumstances.
0: 8%, Timory.
2: Yeah.
0: 8% of grandparents are now raising kids, the highest ever recorded.
2: Wow. 8%. Well, thank you, Phyllis, for what you're doing, and you're passing on the faith to your grandchild as well along the way. I want to get to a couple other questions that are sliding in. Let's see. Lewis on Instagram is asking how to have a conversation with my dad.
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1: When I was outside of the church, there was always an unsettled feeling. 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

0: We learn things that we'd never been taught. 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I can't live without it.
1: If you've been away from the Catholic Church, visit CatholicsComeHome.org.
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1: The most glorious work of all, to praise God in his kingdom.
0: Moved by the Spirit.
1: One who lives in love lives in God. And God lives in him.
0: What a wonderful thing is our church. This whole network is built on trust. The essence of evangelization is to tell everybody Jesus loves you. We are all called to be great saints. Don't miss the opportunity. We just have wonderful family way in there and way over there. And we get a lot of joy at seeing the people we talk to so much. And then finally, there they are. I got a gift over from a second grade class who heard about the healing our dear Lord gave me. And come on, kids, over here. You can have that. Hold this and stretch it out. There you go. Now let's see. I probably have it upside down. But I don't think I can. Okay, just open it up. Whoa. Yeah, they had some tape on it. Okay. Isn't that great? Huh? We'll just show you. I wanted to write to you, but since you went to all this work, and here's our pictures here, and they're always saying that they were so happy that the Lord healed me. And I think it's wonderful for second graders to even think of doing something like this, huh? So I wanted to thank you all and thank them. Okay. There you go. Didn't know you were going to be on TV tonight, did you? You know, we are always waiting and waiting for some assurance. What is this? I did it. Okay. For some assurance that we're kind of making it. Do you ever wonder, huh? Did you ever say to St. Teresa, give me a rose? Yeah. Look at those heads bouncing. Yeah, everything. Now, can you give me a rose and tell me this, tell me that? Well, I suppose it's normal to want to know, do you love me? Now, we can really do that with people, see, because we don't always know if people love you. You know, if you knew, you wouldn't have to ask. It's like the man, or the woman was crying, and at breakfast table, he said, what's the matter? And she said, you never tell me you love me. He said, I did the day we were married. 30 years ago. So as human beings, we're always in that position of wonder. Not at all. We're not awestruck at other people's love for us. But we do wonder. Unfortunately, We wonder about God's love for us. I don't know how you can wonder. Because he died for us. Say, yeah, he died for everybody. No. He died for you. And there are many things that are not many times. For example, when the Lord healed me of my bad stomach condition, I knew for the first time he loved me. See? And we all get in that position sometime. You just say, well, does he love me? And great sinners, which I hope we get a lot in this year. You know, I want to get all of you terrible sinners who are scared to death. Where are you going to run? Where are you going? If you go to the depths of sea, he's there. If you go to the heights of heaven, he's there. Where are you going? You think you're hidden from him? Now, we know God loves us when he died for us. There it is. You say, well, he died for everybody. No, he died for you. For you. As if no one else existed. Some of you people are women, especially, are so jealous of your husbands. Why? I don't think anybody wants your husband. I think it's all up here. This woman came up to me one day and she says, I sure am glad you're in a cloister. I said, so am I. She said, well, I would have been afraid if you weren't. She said, I think my husband loves you. And I looked at her straight in the eye. I said, sweetheart, you have no worry from me. You see, we're always imagining that nobody loves us, and then we get very angry if anybody loves us. Are we strange people? Huh? It looks like we're not able to handle love. And so God knew that, and he died for you. I don't know anybody who would die for you. I don't know anybody that has that kind of love except the martyrs. Certainly they died for Jesus. St. Peter died upside down. The apostles, all except John, they've tried to boil him in oil, but it didn't take. He just walked right out, and there he was. So they put him out in Patmos, you know, tried to get rid of him, put him on an island somewhere. But he wrote the wonderful Gospel of John and the Book of Revelations, and oh, he was like an eagle. But God does prove to us many, many, many times how much he loves us. We don't see it. We don't see it. There's just 1,000 things that God does for us all the time. But we'll say, oh, I got so lucky. Lucky? Well, nobody gets lucky. Oh, I'm so fortunate. Why? Because of God, you see. The Lord God loves you. And he does a lot of little things. In this book, he made breakfast for his apostles. And they were not faithful men at that point. They all left him except John. And the only reason John was in there is because he hung on to Our Lady. Let me tell you something. If you're having problems, any kind of problem, go to Mary. Go to Mary. Go to Joseph. We have a big statue in one of our monasteries that says, Ite ad Joseph. Go to Joseph. Go to Mary. We go to the wrong people. Because she loves us. She loves us. And she has appeared to, oh, place after place for this century, telling us in every instant to repent, go to confession, and do God's will. It's not hard. Not hard. Today it's hard because we're always in a position, we're always looking at something sinful. Put on the TV. If you go to Europe, you see the worst billboard, but they don't call them billboards. They wrap things around telephone poles and so that everybody stops at a red light has to look at these terrible signs. Why? Why do you do that? Everywhere you go today, whether you listen to the radio, to television, to newspapers, anywhere, You get something immoral, or you see a woman made to the image and likeness of God to be like cement in the building, a bond of union in the building, and she's degraded. Degraded by advertising, by pictures, by anything. Women have never, never been so degraded in the history of the world, and they call it feminism. I think it's nuts. You know, you're like an animal, just kind of exposed there. I'd rather read the Geographic. At least you've been, animals are where they should be, in a tree. Not on a poster. And animals, we're pretty dumb anyway. When you're born, it takes how many years to get you to the point where you have sense? When you're born, somebody has to take care of you for at least, what is it, a couple of years, huh? Change your diapers. No animal does that. They're born and they go for food. You just lay there. Your eyes aren't even open. What makes us so wonderful is the image of God in us. Our memory, our imagination, our will, our intellect. But you see, when we degrade the intellect and we ruin it by drugs, alcohol, lust, then the body becomes like an animal. You never get enough of whatever pleases you. And the purpose of penance is to change. See, there's nobody listening to me tonight who cannot change, have a real conversion. A real conversion. You could be a saint overnight. Overnight. Because we have a wonderful sacrament called confession. I want you to think, one of my best meditations is when we're driving down the road and I see a trailer of crushed cars. Did you ever see one? Did you ever see them? I mean, you may have 50 crushed cars on one trailer. And they're all clump, rusted. You mean how many people and how hard they work for those crushed cars? Where are they now? Gone, just crushed, ready to be melted down again for somebody else to buy. Do you realize how attached you could get to a car? Some people buy cars, they don't care about them. You can tell the way they clean them. And some people are out there polishing like they were diamonds, you know. I saw somebody, you know, when you're traveling, you get all those gnats on the window. You know those gnats? They just kind of, you're hitting them all the time. I saw somebody get out of the car and go, I think that's nuts. You're going to get more 5 miles down the road. Now we take all of that care for what? Gnats on a windshield. I bet you haven't been confession in 30 years. You got more gnats on your soul, I can guarantee that. You got some boulders sticking onto you. You don't even care. You don't even see the boulders. And I have prayed, for a long time, Lord, show us what we look like in your eyes. Oh, you would change your little mind. You say, I die. Well, just go to confession. You won't have to worry about it. Why does Our Lady keep telling us, repent, go to confession, have deep respect for the Eucharist? Why? Because we are murdering our souls, really. Abortion is murder. You can't say, oh, you don't want to say that. But you have to say it because it's true. Can you be forgiven? Of course. You can be forgiven of every sin, no matter what it is. No matter what. God is always ready to reach out his hand and pull you up. What's so sad is that no matter what Our Lady has said, many don't believe it, many forget, and many don't care. See, you and I have been given 3 talents. 3 talents. We have an imagination that can create, invent, a memory that recalls, oh, awesome things, good things, bad things. Then I have an intellect, see, an intellect says this is a book and I can do 1,000 things with it. And I know what to do and I know how to do it. An animal doesn't. And then I have a will. A will that accomplishes. You admire people, for example, who are crippled, and they do wonderful things. They do more things than when they could walk or do anything. And because they have a will. One of the things that happens to all of us when we lose hope, you know what hope is? Hope is not a supernatural virtue. Hope is supernatural. It means I believe everything that Jesus told me in this book. And I rely upon him. It's not like human hope. You look at your son, you say, well, I hope he turns out okay. That poor guy don't have a chance. I hope my daughter's marriage will last. What makes you think it won't? That's natural hope. Natural hope many times has no hope. It's kind of a joke. I hope, I hope. Well, it means I don't think it's going to happen. I hope I win the lottery and I'm going to give Mother Angelica 90% of it. In the first place, the government takes half of it. In the second place, you're going to forget Mother Angelica totally. And that's a false hope. Actually, I don't know why you buy a ticket, because you're helping to provide the money for somebody else. I never understood gambling because... No, my uncle had slot machines. I come from a part of the world you probably don't know anything about. Mafia country. Now, he was not in the mafia, but he had a saloon like my grandfather did. And he sold beer and other assorted items. And he had slot machines. Lots of them. Well, my mother and I were proud, and we never wanted the family to know how bad off we were. But if I got good and hungry, I managed to meander up to the saloon. I'd go early in the morning when he was cleaning the floors and emptying the spittoons. None of you would know what a spittoon is. It's one of those shiny brass things you spit into. And so I went up there, and Uncle Honey looked at me, and they always knew that if I came around, I was probably hungry. How you doing? Okay. Yeah. You want to play a slot machine? Yeah. This is a future nun. Can you beat it? So he gives me a few nickels. He said, now wait a minute. He said, this thing's kind of broke. I got to fix it. I don't know what he did in the back, but it worked for me. I never won before. I mean, so he's finagling. I thought, boy, it takes a long time to fix this thing. He said, okay, put a nickel in. He went, there were nickels everywhere. Everywhere. Just filled the floor. I went after him like I was a starving individual. You know, I got home and my pockets were full of nickels. My mother looks at me horror-stricken. She looks at me, where did you get those nickels? I said, hey, I got them in the slot machine. I said, a slot machine? Where you been? I said, honey. Oh, where'd you get the nickel? I thought, he gave it to me. So we should finally find out where I got all those nickels. Now, we do that a lot in life. You know, we gamble for something, but somebody somewhere has to help us. Many of us have been in precarious situations. And we've cried out for help, but it just seems impossible. And all of a sudden, it's settled. It's I'm safe again. And we didn't do anything. We had a Father in heaven, though, that said, oh, wait a minute, now let me fix this up for you. But we never thank him. He's not in our heart enough to say, Lord, I love you and I thank you and I'm not going to put myself in this position again. Believe me, when my mother got through with me, I wanted to give all those nickels back. But even God, the worst of sinners, sometimes he helps in a wonderful way. So you begin to see the hand of God in your life. I think one of the worst things in this whole wide world is ingratitude. I think that's one of the things that hurt the most. Were there not 10 made clean? Where are the 9? I think you wouldn't think God would care. I mean, he has everything. He's infinite. He's holy. He's powerful. Why would he care if only one person thanked and 9 didn't? Because it's a virtue. There's nothing worse. And some of your people who are having family problems, ask yourself, when have I thanked my wife for breakfast? That she's supposed to make me breakfast. When does a wife, did you ever thank your husband for the work he did that day? Well, he's supposed to work. Yeah, we all know that. When have you ever thanked your children? To say, well, honey, thank you. You had good grades. Or thank you, honey, because you didn't make good grades, but that's okay. You tried hard. Thank you for trying. Next year, next month, you'll do better. That's gratitude. And that's a very important part of holiness. A very important part. Ask yourself, how many times do I ever say, thank you, Jesus? How many times do I ever say, thank you, Lord, for my pain? So, come on now. Yeah. You know, when I was healed, my greatest fear, you're going to think I'm nuts, though, but it's true. My greatest fear was, what will I do without that constant pain that kept me safe, kept me close to Jesus, force me to do things I couldn't have done before. I was really scared. I've been consoled that Jesus only changed the cross. He didn't take it away. Which means that we have to be grateful for our crosses. Have you ever thanked God for old age? Have you ever said, Jesus, I am so grateful my hair has turned totally white? No, you go and spend $50 to make it look brown again. But every day you look in the mirror, you see it sneaking up on you. By in the roots, see? I saw a woman with beautiful blonde, and I thought, boy, she's really kept up those years. When I got closer, it was tea black. Why can't you leave it white? Do we thank God for wrinkles? Oh, you're nuts, Mother Angelica. Why would I thank God for wrinkles? Well, God let them be there. They have to have some good. If not, to humiliate you. To make you understand, look, your life is slipping away. I got to get my soul in order and close to Jesus. It's always funny to me that women, especially men, they're close to it. They got bald heads, what do they do? Cover them. You know, my mother had she was a telephone operator at the Canton Waterworks. And so this man came with a windy day, really a windy day. And she was, you know, had these little things you put switches, you know, switchboard. You had to pull them in, pull them out, and she was very busy. And she knew somebody was standing there, and she looked up, and this man's toupee was down here. And she went. She had to get up because she got hysterical. And I felt sorry for the man because I don't think he knew that it just went boom. And you wonder, you know, I call it the great cover-up. The great cover-up. And I think some people, you know, we... This woman, she's kind of laughing when she told me that she had gone to confession. She accused herself of vanity. Vanity over makeup and everything else women wear. And apparently Father knew who she was. And she said, Father, I'm guilty of vanity. And I spend a lot of money on my face and makeup. And he said to her, it's not vanity for you, Molly. For making yourself look beautiful. I think it's a necessity. That's not a problem. The problem is attachment, fear. That I think is the real problem. If you can make yourself look beautiful and others can look at you with great joy, fine. But there is a certain amount of attachment that makes you forget God, forget where you're going, forget why you're here. So our whole life becomes a thrust towards looking better. It's not for the sake of making other people joy. It's for the sake of vanity. And we do that to a point as we get older, instead of of really thinking, I'm on my way to the kingdom. That's a source of our joy. I think old age is the best wine. You know, in the wedding of Cana, when our dear Lord told the servants to fill up the water jars, about 30 gallons in a jar. And when they poured it out, it was wonderful, awesome, beautiful wine. That's how I think old age is. I look forward to it because I'm getting closer to the day that God has designed that I shall see Him face to face. I think the day that the old people, elderly, senior citizens, I like the way they try to make you feel good, you know. Senior doesn't make it any difference. If you're 75, you're 75. But you have an opportunity of making the youth encouraged. If they see you happy, they have something to look forward to. See, and society does not encourage you to be happy as you get older. You're in the way, it's too expensive, what do we do with you? You can't work anymore. See, that's the enemy. That's the world. Our Catholicity teaches us that I have more value old than I did before. Why? I can be an example to youth that no one else can be. I can give them that the wisdom I've learned through the years. I can advise them. I can make them know that it gets better as you get older. I can give them examples of how to bear disappointment, heartache, loneliness. Because when they look at you then, they say, hey, you know, I'm miserable now, but it'll get better. The Orientals have used to, especially Chinese, Japanese, a great respect for old age. Great respect. And so everything now in your life should be better. Why? Because you have experienced the love of God. You have experienced the goodness of God, the mercy of God. You can give real advice because you lived through it. And you can show that your faith rises above fear, discouragement, anger. It rises above. Because you have a God that died for you. Died for you. You have every reason to be happy as you get older. You can pray more, you can read more, you can laugh more. Because there is a detachment in old age that you cannot get till you get to be older. So, for this rest of this Lent, at least this week, look at your pain, your sorrows, your loneliness, and face them with a smile. And accept where you are and who you are. It doesn't matter whether you've made a dent in society, whether you've been successful or you're just making it. It doesn't matter. Those things are nothing. What matters is that you know your God. And I saw some people in the last 10 days that never had a thing. Who lived in cold from the time they were born to the time they died. We had none of the necessities we have. No water, no bathroom facilities, no gas, no electricity. I had a faith I've never seen before. It was awesome. Awesome. Well, you had to wonder, and I had to wonder when I left. I didn't have to evangelize them. They evangelized me. They had nothing. That they really had everything. Everything. The whole village prayed at night at 7 o'clock. At 8 o'clock, one of the women goes through the village with a bell to remind the people in that village to pray for the poor souls in purgatory. How you like that? So, time for a call. Hello?
2: Hello.
0: Hi, where are you from?
2: St. Louis.
0: Good, and what is your question?
2: My question is, I was thinking what procedures you have to go through to become Catholic.
0: Yeah.
2: And, you know, confession if you have to.
0: Well, are you Catholic now?
2: Not presently.
0: Were you Catholic?
2: Yes.
0: Uh-huh. Are you divorced or something?
2: No, I'm single.
0: You're single? How wonderful. Married life is also wonderful. Sweetheart, if you want to come back, all you need to do is go to confession. And you'll have a peace you never knew before. It's not hard to come back. It's not hard to come back. You see, you really, when you go to confession, you're not kneeling before a man. You're kneeling before Jesus. I'm sure he has many faults of his own. That's not the point. The priest never says, Jesus absolves you. No, he says, I absolve you. On his own he would have no power. But he has ordained, he is ordained to forgive sins. What an awesome power. There's no power in the world. You say, oh, yeah, they are. You could be wealthy. You can own this. You can. No, that's not power. No. The power is in the priesthood. This is my body, he says. I absolve you of all your sins. That's power. And the humblest curie of ours was really dumb. And the only ordained it because there were no priests around after the revolution. And when he was presented to the bishop, he said, is he pious? He said, yeah. He said, well, ordain him. I mean, they were really hard up. But he converted over 270,000 people. He heard confessions 15 hours a day. A holy man. So that power, honey, is that power is there for you to receive and come back to Jesus. It's not hard. And don't be ashamed. Our dear Lord knows what you've done all your life. I would go to church and before you go to confession, say, Jesus, I love you. I'm sorry for my sins. Then go to confession. And tell Father, I find this very hard, and I'm embarrassed, and I don't know what to do. I'll do my best. Yeah, I'll help you. And then he would say the most beautiful words ever uttered in the whole world. I absolve you. Oh, wow. And that's all you need to do. Don't worry about it. And then, as I've said before, go and have yourself a chocolate sundae. Because the Lord said to us, there's more rejoicing in heaven over one sinner. You can make a lot of people up there very happy. You're a sheep, and the shepherd waits for you with great love. We have another call. Hello?
2: Hi, Mother. My name's Joanne, and I'm calling from Pittsburgh, PA.
0: Yeah, and what's your question?
2: Just recently, I've been coming back to the church. I've been getting a Mass and receiving the Holy Eucharist every day.
0: Wonderful.
2: And I feel wonderful when I do that. But I take care of my father. He's 84 years old, and he's bedridden. He got both legs are amputated. There are some days that I can't make it to Mass, and I feel guilty. And I was just wondering what I could do to overcome that guilt.
0: You feel guilty?
2: Or he,
0: does he feel guilty or you?
2: I do. I feel guilty because I can't make it to Mass sometimes because I'm taking care of him.
0: Oh, but you're doing God's will, sweetheart. You get to Mass for sure, I'm sure, every Sunday. And don't put a wall between your father and Jesus. What's happening, you're taking care of Jesus and your father when you go to Mass. Jesus takes care of you. There's not a competition. And I know you'll do everything you can to get to Mass on Sunday. If your father is that bedridden and suffering, you take care of Jesus. You're not missing Jesus. You're taking care of Jesus. Mother Teresa was an awesome example of seeing Jesus in the most corrupt bodies. Most corrupt. So let me repeat that again so that you remember and you don't ever need to feel guilty. When your dad is so far in pain and misery and you have to stay home to take care of him, you're taking care of Jesus. When you go to Mass, Jesus is taking care of you. You receive Jesus. When you take care of your father, you become, he becomes Jesus for you. See? So it's hard because our will is not there perhaps, but our longing, that's another good thing about that. Your thirst for God increases, doesn't it? Your hunger for God increases. Well, then use that while you're taking care of your dad. Whatever you do for the least, well, your father's on that level now, the least. Did I hear her say her legs, his legs are amputated? Well, he is the least, poor man. So you're taking care of Jesus, huh? So don't you feel guilty at all. We have another call. Hello?
3: Hello, Mother.
0: Where are you
3: so
0: from?
3: This is Antoinette from New Jersey.
0: Uh-huh.
3: My question is, 17 months ago, I had a major surgery for ovarian cancer, and I just completed 16 months of chemo, and I would like a prayer, too. But Father, I had called Father over for my confession, and after he absolved me from my sins, he says, I will anoint you now with the Holy Spirit, mm-hmm. and he took the oil, put it on both sides of my neck, and he says, now that will cover everything. And I like to know what that means, and also why can't the souls in purgatory pray for themselves? As I pray for them, but why can't they pray for themselves?
0: Right. Well, anointing is very special. We read it in the gospel, anointing the sick, and it's a healing sacrament. It's a healing. Many people have been healed with the anointing. In fact, in the Acts of the Apostles, it says if someone is sick, we pour oil on them. The oil of healing. And Holy Mother Church, because she is such a mother, has allowed people to be anointed more frequently. My grandfather would never let us call a priest because he thought if the priest came, he was about to die. But in those days, they didn't call him till we were about to die. And he didn't want a priest. But that's not true, because anointing is not only last sacrament if you're dying, but it's a healing of the soul and a healing of the body. And that's something we should want to have. And priests have to remember that's a wonderful sacrament to give to those that are really sick in mind or in body, because it's a necessary sacrament that we don't receive very often, you know. And so remember, you have healing sacraments. The anointing is a healing sacrament. Confession is a healing sacrament. Communion is a healing sacrament. It not only heals, but it builds the image of Jesus in you. That's a necessity. It not only forgives your sins, it not only makes you clean and holy before God, with Father, Son, and Holy Spirit dwelling in you again, but it makes you more like the image of Jesus. So much so that our dear Lord said in chapter 6 of St. John's Gospel, if you do not receive my, drink my blood and eat my flesh, you shall not have life in you. What is life? Supernatural life. You know, it's an awesome thing for priests. And although priests can kind of get weary and you forget the awesomeness of your vocation. Boy, that to be able to say, I absolve you of all your sins has to be. You know, in the life of Francis de Sales, St. Francis de Sales, he was the bishop, and he had many young men that were seminarians. And this one particular seminarian, every time Francis de Sales would see him, he would see his angel, his guardian angel behind him, walking with him wherever he went. Well, after this young man was ordained a priest of God, no, he was in front of him. Yeah, I'm getting mixed up. In the beginning, when he was a seminarian, St. Francis saw him ahead of this young seminarian, always guarding him. But when this seminarian became a priest, the angel went behind him. Because the vocation of priesthood is so awesome. Awesome. If you don't pray a lot, you're going to lose it. You're going to lose it. See? And so the priesthood is so awesome, and you and I, as the people of God, must take advantage of these wonderful sacraments. And some of you haven't been to confession in years and years. Please go. All of heaven prays for you to come home. Many of you Catholics have left the church, maybe joined some whoopee-doo church. You can have a lot of feelings, but you'll never get the Blessed Sacrament. Never. You'll never get the body, blood, soul, and divinity. That is an awesome gift. And only when we die and see him face to face will we realize what we've missed, what we've misunderstood, what we misused perhaps. Only then but then it's too late. Too late. Communion to me, which is one of the most, well, I don't know what I would do without him. We, in this day and age, you got to have confession and communion. I don't know how you live without him, without seeing him in that wonderful host, where you can walk in and say, "Hi, Jesus, I'm here, and I love you, and I'm sorry I didn't come up to your expectations today. I'm sorry I allowed all these things to upset me. I'm sorry I allowed the world and events and my own faults and weaknesses, my own sins, to block your vision from my mind. I'm sorry." And then look at him, not yourself, not the world. You know, the world is so bad, did you? Did you ever think the sex life of everybody in government would be in newspapers day after day after day after day? You know, it's a really insult to our intelligence that these columnists and newspapers think that's the only thing you want to read about. I just find today's world really sad. Don't you get tired of reading that stuff? Don't you get tired? And then you must feel guilty putting a man in. And it looks like we're never happy. You can't depend on politicians and governments, and I don't care where they are. Even presidents and kings and queens should go to confession.

Your next door neighbor knows. Your front neighbor knows. The city knows. You're the only one that won't admit it. And be careful you don't use scripture to excuse. This happened to a woman, and she told her husband, "I know what you're doing," and she really went after him. And he said, "Well, God forgave." He said to this adulteress in the scriptures, "Go and sin no more. Has no one condemned thee, neither will I." That's what he said to her. And she said, "Yeah." And then he said, "Go and sin no more." Can you imagine using scripture as an excuse? Well, you're a real sicko, buddy. Remember, God loves you. Also, don't forget that this network is brought to you by you. And who else would give it to you every Tuesday night? God bless you, and I'll see you tomorrow.

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3: 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Unfortunately, it affected my vision. 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
7: The Sign of the Cross is the shortest creed. It's saying we believe three things in one little action. It's not the Catholic handshake. It's not Catholic. For every Christian believes we have one God and three persons. We believe the Son of God became a man, and we believe the Son of God died on the cross for me. That's the shortest little creed.

0: Creed, the shortest statement of faith that a Christian makes when he or she makes the sign of the cross.
1: Are you questioning the teachings of the Catholic Church? 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
4: Well, good morning, everyone, and welcome to Women of Grace Live. I am Johnette Williams, very happy to be with you today on this Tuesday in the Lord. It is the day that He has made. Let us rejoice and be glad in it. Amen and hallelujah. I hope that you are praising the Lord, because you know praise is a good thing for us to do. We're told in sacred scripture to do it all of the time and in all things, to praise the Lord, because He's always working blessings to our very best advantage. Sometimes we need to remind ourselves of that. I know, because sometimes life gets very heavy, gets very hard, and gets very confusing. But in the midst of it all, the Lord is there. And simply keeping our eyes on that reality, opening our hearts to that reality, and moving in that reality can make all of the difference. So just a few words of exhortation this morning to get us started here. 833-288-3986 is the toll-free number that you use to reach us here live on Women of Grace Live, if you are in North America. Again, that number is 833-288-EWTN. We invite you to use it. If you're a first timer, you know I want to know, because I love to ring my bell for you. And here I am. I am ringing my bell for you, inviting you to give us a call here today with your question or comment. Anything that you want to talk about, we'll just see how the Lord unfolds this day. It's going to be exciting. We're going to be in this thing together, and we'll see what He does. I always like that. You use that very same number to send a text message to us as well. That's 833-288-3986, very same number. So you just have to remember one number. It's very simple. When you text us, do let us know who you are, where you are, and how it is that you're listening. We like to have that information. It's very helpful for me too. So we invite you to take advantage of either of those two opportunities today. Pedro Quiles will do the collecting and getting your question or comment up on the board there from texting. And we've got Matthew Gubinski, who is answering the phones, and he's going to take all of that good information and put you out there so that we can chit-chat together right here on Women of Grace Live. Again, the number, 833-288-3986. I always like to remind you at the beginning of the program to get on out there and to check out our website, womenofgrace.com. We have all kinds of wonderful things that are happening, all kinds of beautiful opportunities for you to grow in your life of faith. And this is supposed to be a lifelong process, friends. You know, sometimes we get this notion that, you know, well, you know, I went to Catholic school, I graduated, I received all my sacraments, I'm done. I'm good. No, no, no, no, no. Nope, nope, nope. The pursuit of our relationship with the Lord is meant to be a lifelong pursuit, right? And the way in which we can aid that lifelong pursuit is by finding out more about Him and more about His ways. And Women of Grace seeks to do that in a special way for women. So I invite you to check out our website, womenofgrace.com. We do this through retreats. We do it through studies. We do it through online programs that you can attend. We do it through the archives that we've got available for you there. It is a very, very robust website. We also do it through our Benedicta Institute for Women. And I want to talk with you about that for just a moment. Our Benedicta Institute for Women offers ladies an opportunity to get a certification in Catholic women's leadership. We have a very astute and wonderful academic advisor, Dr. Donald Wallenfang. He lays down for us all of the essentials, as we call them, the required, and this is in air quotes, required courses for the certification program. And he's got a summer online upcoming course happening, and this is the Essentials of Carmelite Spirituality. And I want for you to check it out at our website, womenofgrace.com. Let me just tell you a little bit about it. We're going to be looking at the beautiful female doctors of the church. You know, we've got four female doctors of the church. Two of them are Carmelites, and you probably can name them. You name them with me, St. Teresa of Avila and St. Therese of Lisieux. And what we want to find out and understand is, what does the Carmelite tradition of prayer have to do with Catholic theology? And what does it do with have to do with a Catholic theology of who woman is. And that's what's going to be considered through this course. We're going to consider the A to Z essentials of the Carmelite Charism. We're going to be studying them through the classic work of St. Teresa of Avila, The Way of Perfection. She is going to help us to understand the gradual perfection of charity through a determined determination of heart. A determined determination of heart. You know what? Once you set your hand at the plow, you can't look back. And that's kind of what a determined determination of heart is all about. So altogether, we're going to be finding how it is that the specific Carmelite form helps for us to develop and calibrate the contemplative character of who we are as women, which in many, many ways comes by, our very feminine genius, the way in which God's created us. And we're going to do this according to the Marian rhythms of divine grace. So it's going to be an absolutely marvelous course of study. You're going to grow so much through it and so much by it. So I want to invite you to join us for it. It begins later this month, coming up. Today's June the 9th. It begins in 20 days. It begins on June 29th. It's going to run until August the 2nd. It is 5 weeks long. You will watch video teachings during the course of the week. You will read the assignments that you have there. You will answer the questions. And then you will meet on Thursday evenings with Dr. Donald Wallenfang. And you'll be able to ask him questions. And he'll also have some additional insights for you. So it's going to be just a wonderful, wonderful opportunity. I have taken this course online in the past. Again, you just cannot exhaust the rich treasure of our Catholic traditions, especially as we see them through the eyes of the saints, and especially as we look at the way in which they can help lead us into an ever-deepening relationship with our Lord Jesus Christ. And of course, we look at the Big Mama, St. Teresa of Avila, and she is head and shoulders in leading us in interior prayer and in contemplation. So I certainly want to invite you to check all of that out at our website, womenofgrace.com. I can tell you that, summertime is a time when we generally kick back, but to kick back in a way that enhances our spiritual life is the way to go. All of the time. It shouldn't be a time where we just give up everything, and just kind of get into this lazy mode. No. Even if you work, there's an attitude that kind of comes over us in the summer. Well, that's fine. We need rest, but we also need growth. So I really want to suggest that you check that course out right there at our website, womenofgrace.com. Our annual retreat at Malvern is coming up. It is preceded by the Benedicta Enrichment Seminar, which is basically a day and a half experience. Our presenter for the Benedicta Enrichment Seminar this year, beginning on July 23rd and ending in the afternoon of July the 24th, is Dr. Robert Enright. The theme that we're going to be talking about is understanding forgiveness. Probably the most misunderstood tenet of our faith. Jesus doesn't suggest that we forgive. He tells us we must forgive, right? But what does that mean? And what is forgiveness? And why should I forgive when I've been deeply wounded and hurt? We're going to get into all of that kind of information. It's going to be quite healing in and of itself. It is going to be followed by the Women of Grace Retreat. That theme is emotional balance in an upside down world. Emotional balance in an upside down world. If you're trying to find some emotional balance just to get your feet planted on the ground and moving forward one step at a time, this is indeed the retreat for you. Dr. Robert Enright presenting at that, Gary Zimak presenting at that, Vivian Eckel presenting at that. Father Hans Chamora is going to be with us as our priest. His homilies are going to blow us away, and I'll be presenting too. All of that information at womenofgrace.com, so check it out. Coming right back, 833-288-EWTN.
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6: When a society abandons the sanctity of life, it will inevitably forsake the beauty of motherhood. In recent years, mothers have been called a host of belittling and dehumanizing names. Things like birthing person, lactating person, gestational parent, chest feeder, and more. Now, pro-abortion U.S. Senate nominee from Texas, James Tallarico, has added to the list, calling women, quote, neighbors with a uterus. This bizarre semantics game is played in an effort to avoid any language which would uplift or celebrate the unique beauty of motherhood. The abortion industry must always communicate the lie that pregnancy is a burden or a problem to be solved.
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9: Why do we need to pray? We don't pray because God needs our prayers. We pray because we need God's grace. And every day when I face the day, I realize I have no idea what I'm doing. And I need God to walk me through my day, step by step, giving me the grace, the counsel, the love, the encouragement that enables me to glorify Him in everything that I do and become the person He wants me to be. Prayer is my lifeline.
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4: 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You're listening to Women of Grace Live. I'm Janet Williams. I'm totally delighted to be with you today. I certainly am. Looking forward to hearing from you. You know I love to hear from you. Yes, I do. To that end, we've got a toll-free number for you right here in North America. And, of course, that toll-free number is 833-288-EWTN. That's 833-288-3986. It is the way that you can join us here live on Women of Grace Live, where we do love having that holy conversation with you. Use that same number to text your question or comment to us. Again, it's 833-288-3986. Do want to remind you that, the Sacred Heart of Jesus Feast Day is coming up this week. What a beautiful opportunity for you to consider some of the lovely ways in which we can pay homage and tribute to the Sacred Heart of Jesus and encourage devotion to the Sacred Heart of Jesus right within our own homes. So I want to tell you about two, beautiful, beautiful opportunities. The two deeply intertwined Catholic devotions of the Sacred Heart of Jesus and the Immaculate Heart of Mary are really captured in a beautiful triptych that is available. It's actually a diptych because it's just two sides, available for you at EWTN's religious catalog. You well know that the Sacred Heart symbolizes Christ's boundless divine love and mercy for humanity, while the Immaculate Heart represents Mary's pure love, her maternal care, and profound dedication to God's will. So this beautiful diptych, it can be put anywhere in your home, and you can even take it with you when you're traveling, which I think would be a great idea. The wood panels are attached with two metal hinges with the beautifully detailed gold foil icons of the Virgin of Kazan on the left and Christ the Savior on the right. When it's opened, it's about 9 inches wide and 7.5 inches high. And as I say, it is available for you at EWTN's religious catalog. That's EWTNRC.com. I like to call it the home of holy reminders and memory of our foundress, Mother Angelica. And remember this, the free standard shipping is available for you, online orders only, if you purchase $75 or more. So I want to tell you, this diptych makes a beautiful gift as well. So get one for yourself, get an extra one for that one event that comes up and you say, oh my goodness, I needed to get something for this and I didn't run out and buy something. You'll have it right at the handy there. So inviting you to take advantage of all of the good things that are available for you at EWTN's religious catalog. That's EWTNRC.com. You know, the Sacred Heart of Jesus, I'll just share a couple of stories with you. Of course, when we think about the Sacred Heart of Jesus, we're reminded very much of the beautiful apparition of our Lord himself to St. Margaret Mary Alacoque back in the 1600s. And of course, that sparked this deep devotion that lasts to this day and will probably continue to last until we see the Sacred Heart face to face at the moment of our particular judgment, and we will adore him for all eternity. But I can remember years ago, I was in prayer. I was sitting before the Blessed Sacrament and I was praying. And, you know, I was just having this little lovely chat with our Lord in the interior confines of my heart. And I said, oh, Jesus, you know, I said, I just wish that I could rest my head against your breast like St. John the Apostle did, your beloved disciple. You know, I just wish that I could rest my head against your heart. And I sensed the Lord say to me, my daughter, what surrounds my heart? So immediately I thought of the Sacred Heart, the image of the Sacred Heart. And I said, well, Lord, it's a crown of thorns. And he said, yes. So when you rest your head against my heart, you will be pierced by one of those thorns. Will you say yes? Isn't that an incredible thing that he invites us to participate in the way in which he deems is best in his own sufferings for the sake of humanity? An opportunity to fulfill that beautiful passage in Colossians chapter 1, verse 24, that St. Paul cries out, for I make up in my own flesh what is lacking in the sufferings of Christ for the sake of his body, the church. We've talked about that passage so often. Nothing lacking, of course, but God opening up the heart of Jesus that we might participate in his most magnificent work of the salvation of souls. And then, of course, we think of the Immaculate Heart of our Blessed Lady, right? And we know that Simeon prophesied that, you know, a sword would pierce her own heart so that the secret thoughts of many might be laid bare. Mary didn't receive that pointed spear in a physical way, but she certainly did receive it in a spiritual way. She mystically participated in her son's passion, in his death. And she did participate in his resurrection at the moment of her assumption, right? She is the first fruits to experience that. So what a beautiful thing that we have in our faith. What a beautiful thing we have in these devotions. What a beautiful way it is that we can gain entrance into both the Sacred Heart of our Lord and the Immaculate Heart of our Mother by way of the piercing that is there. So sometimes, you know, when I feel pressed upon, sometimes when there's so much that's going on, and sometimes when I wonder, you know, what are you doing, Lord? We all wonder that from time to time. What are you doing? Help me to perceive it so I understand, right? When we're going through that kind of a struggle, you know, sometimes it's just nice to sit there and to bring into the forefront of our minds that beautiful, beautiful reality of the Sacred Heart and the Immaculate Heart. And to fixate our spiritual eyes upon the wound that is there, one place there in a physical manner, the other place there mystically. And to just ask our Lord, ask our Blessed Mother, take me into your Sacred Heart, take me into your Immaculate Heart. By way of that piercing, let me enter in to the inner confines of your being through this magnificent entrance that you've offered to me. So isn't that a lovely thing to think about? So I don't know what you're going through right now. Maybe it's just a marvelous day for you, but maybe you've got a cross, and maybe it's a heavy one, and maybe you're a little discouraged, you know. Just sit there. Ask the Holy Spirit to come. Ask him to illuminate your heart. Ask him to help you perceive through the gift of your imagination and your spiritual eyes, to see that wound in the heart of Jesus, to see that wound in the heart of Our Lady, and to gain entrance. Sometimes what I like to do is to say, Mother, you know, what I'd really like to do is I just want to crawl into Your most immaculate heart through that mystical opening that was made for me. And there, Mother, in the sweet vessel of Your immaculate heart, I ask that You carry me to the sacred heart of Your Son and to place me gently inside of His sacred heart, even as I am tucked in Your immaculate one. Oh my goodness, isn't that marvelous? To be in the womb of the heart of Our Lady, to be carried to the internal recesses of our Lord's most sacred heart through prayer, through an opening of the heart, an opening of the mind, an opening of the spirit. God wants to do that for you. Yes, He does. And the only thing that really holds us back is our refusal to believe that such a thing is possible. So don't let the evil one rob you of faith. Don't let him rob you of hope, because he wants to do that. He certainly wants to do that. Don't let him. And even if when you're sitting there striving to enjoin this very sacred moment, you are unable to use the gift of your imagination to render such an outcome, don't let that discourage you. Because sometimes our mind cannot comprehend what our soul is apprehending. And simply because our mind is not cooperating, or our emotions are not feeling particularly, effusive at the time, that doesn't stop the action of God in our heart. It does not in any way prohibit us from receiving precisely the spiritual blessing that He wants us to perceive, to know, to own, to move in, to walk in. So, just some thoughts to think about today. 833-288-EWTN. That's 833-288-3986. That is the way that you can join us today. Messages here that came in for us, and I'm going to take these, and I'm encouraging you to give us a call here, 833-288-EWTN. That's 833-288-3986. Perhaps you have a particular devotion to either the Sacred Heart or the Immaculate Heart of Our Mother. Perhaps you've received a holy favor by way of one of those two hearts. Give us a call today and share it. Let's just share some good news together, right? Or if you have a special prayer request, I'm very happy to pray with you all of the time. But for the moment here, we're going to go to this question that is up here on the board for me. And this comes in. Why do non-Catholics have to have their marriages annulled if they were not Catholic when they were married? My husband, who was married 3 times previously to our marriage, and I was married once before, both had to get an annulment. My husband wasn't baptized before he came into the Catholic Church. So what is the reason that his marriage has had to be annulled? Okay, so let's talk about this. These questions about annulment come up all the time. First of all, let me say this. We have a very, very wrong attitude towards annulments. We get ourselves all bound up in thought processes and ideas that are not compatible or in any way in line with what the Church actually teaches about an annulment. So let's talk about annulment. What does the word annulment mean? Let me look it up for you so I can give you an accurate definition of what the word annulment means. I think sometimes when we start with the basics, we find ourselves in a better place in trying to understand things. So here, what does annulment mean? And I'm putting it in, typing away, can you hear me? And here it is. So, annulment in the Catholic Church is a formal church tribunal ruling that a presumed marriage was invalid from the beginning. And within the context of that definition of what an annulment is in the Catholic Church, you find the definition for what an annulment is. It says an annulment is something that was invalid from the beginning. Even in a civil marriage, the court can rule an annulment, meaning that there was an impediment at the moment of marriage. And this is what the Catholic Church is stating through a decree or a declaration of nullity. She is stating that this marriage was invalid from the beginning, that there was something that fell short of the essential elements required for a binding, lifelong, and here's the word, sacramental bond. Right? That is what the church is talking about when she looks at an annulment. It doesn't mean that the couple might not have been in love in the beginning. It doesn't mean that the couple fell out of love. It doesn't mean that, this is a Catholic divorce. It's none of those things. What it means is that there was an impediment. There was something that existed at the time that the vows were being made that fell short. There was a lack there that didn't necessarily become evident. Maybe it even was evident, but maybe it was overlooked, or maybe it was just shooed away, or maybe it wasn't really thought through. But it's saying that though perhaps the desire was there to get married, the capacity to fulfill that marriage was not there for one or more reasons. They could be emotional reasons. They could be physical reasons, right? There could have been coercion involved. There cannot be coercion. It's got to be a free will decision to enter into this marriage. You cannot feel obligated because you've been dating for so long. You can't feel like, you have to get married because your parents really like this person, or, you know, the families get along. No. There has to be a capacity there. There can't be any sense of coercion. There has to be a capacity to be able to perform the conjugal action in a physical sense. And there has to be the emotional capacity to be able to weather the storms that will always come through marriage, right? So those have to be in line. The third is canonical form. And this, I think, is what might be the situation with, texter today. Canonical form, what does that mean? It means that if a party is a baptized Catholic, the marriage needs to take place in a Catholic church to be a sacramental union, unless there has been a dispensation by the bishop. So a dispensation by the bishop can permit that couple to get married in a Protestant setting. But without that, this canonical form, the sacramental marriage, the sacrament of matrimony, must take place. So in the case of this person, she is saying that her husband wasn't Catholic. So what was the deal? Why does he have to do this? Well, you were. And so you had to get an annulment. His marriages, if they took place in a Protestant church, would nonetheless be recognized by the church because they took place in a church, in a Protestant denomination. And in some of the Protestant denominations, baptism is not necessary before getting married. So there are those kinds of things. Generally speaking, in that situation, the husband who was married three times previous to this marriage, those marriages probably were matters of form, which is the latter of those three, canonical form, and would be very easily attained. For you, however, that would have required you to go through the process of getting a decree of nullity. So I hope that that helps you. There's a lot of information online regarding annulments in marriage, what the church teaches, why she teaches what she teaches. There's a lot of information about the process itself, why the process is necessary. So I want to encourage you to check that out, especially if you are looking to have your marriage blessed in the church. There are a lot of Catholics who were divorced and married outside of the church a second time, but certainly want to be reconciled with the church. Now, let me just say this. Anyone who is in that situation can still attend Mass. You cannot receive communion, because unless there is a decree of nullity, that first marriage is still a sacramental marriage that the church views and heaven views as being intact. So you cannot receive the sacrament, but you certainly can participate and the holy sacrifice of the Mass. But if you find yourself in that position, I want to encourage you to go to your priest, to talk to your priest, to see what can be done. Let them investigate for you and see if it is possible to have your marriage blessed in the church. The couples that have done this have told me what a tremendous weight is lifted from them and how it's blessed their marriage abundantly. 833-288-EWTN. That's 833-288-3986 is the way that you can join us here live on Women of Grace Live, where we love having that holy conversation with you Monday through Friday. So give us a call. We're going to be talking about anything you want to talk about. I mentioned the Sacred Heart and the Immaculate Heart because they're just so beautiful. We'll be right back. Stay with us.
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21: 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Go.
22: All right. Well, the phrase brothers and sisters of Jesus that we have in the English text actually is a translation from the Greek, which is adelphoi, which can mean not just brothers and sisters, but any type of relative, which can be niece, nephew, aunt, or uncle. Because in ancient languages, they didn't make the same distinctions that we do. So when they talk about Jesus' brothers and sisters, they're actually talking about his relatives. Because obviously John the Baptist was one of his relatives. So when they talk about Jesus' brothers and sisters, we're not talking about siblings. He has no siblings. Mary had one kid, that was it. And Jesus had no brothers and sisters, biologically speaking. And that's the end.
21: Good job.
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4: 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You're listening to Women of Grace Live. I'm Johnette Williams. Very happy to be with you today right here on EWTN Radio, brought to you by so many wonderful affiliates. I'm reminding you that your affiliates need your help. Yes, they do. They need your financial assistance so that they can keep the programs on the air. So we always encourage you to support your affiliates. I know that numbers of the affiliates right now are having their summer-a-thons, right, getting ready for the summer months. And so I encourage you to check that out. I think Guadalupe Radio Network, for example, is one of them. So I did a little bit more investigation, the whole concept of somebody who needed to get an annulment because they were married in a Protestant church, even though they weren't baptized. So what does this say? So I'm going to read this to you, and you can chew on this for a bit. It says, the requirement for an annulment stems from the Catholic belief that marriage is an indissoluble natural bond. Even if neither of you is baptized when you married in a Protestant church, the Catholic Church recognizes your union as a valid natural marriage. Thus, an annulment investigation is required before entering into a new sacramental marriage. The annulment process applies for the following reasons. One, the recognition of a natural marriage. It says the Catholic Church views marriage as an institution created by God, not just a church ritual. Any marriage between a man and a woman, whether they are baptized or not, is considered valid and permanent if both parties are free to marry and intend to stay together. Because a previous bond exists in the eyes of the church, it must be officially investigated before you are free to marry someone else. What is the difference between a sacramental and natural bonds? Here's the distinction. Sacramental marriage marriage. This occurs when two baptized Christians marry. The church views these marriages not only as valid, but elevated to the level of a sacrament, a natural marriage. This occurs when at least one party is unbaptized at the time of the wedding, and that seems to be the scenario of our couple. It is still fully binding, but it is not a sacrament. And here is an alternative. It's called the Pauline privilege. Because your marriage was a natural marriage, unbaptized at the time, you may actually qualify for a specific, often faster canonical procedure called the Pauline privilege or the favor of the faith, rather than a traditional annulment. And that's what I was mentioning before, that an annulment because of the form. This is a provision in church law rooted in 1 Corinthians 7, allowing a non-sacramental marriage to be dissolved under certain conditions if you wish to marry a baptized person or convert to the Catholic faith. So obviously, if you want to see how this applies to your situation in particular, you can consult a priest, you can consult the archdiocese or the diocese that you reside in, and you can go through asking some questions there that might help you to get to the positive end that you are hoping for. So I hope all of that gives you some insight. 833-288-EWTN, that's 833-288-3986 is the way that you can join us. So we received a text from Kate in Ashland, Massachusetts. First time listener on iCatholic Radio. So happy to have you with us, Kate. I'm ringing my bell to welcome you to the show. Kate says, I love my boyfriend. He was baptized Catholic, but he is agnostic and doesn't want to come to church. He said we could raise any future kids in the Catholic faith and will go to big masses or events, but I wish he was as devout as me. Are there a lot of relationships or marriages that have this dynamic, and are they successful? He is the best guy I've ever dated, and we see a future together. I appreciate your insight and advice. Thank you. God bless you all. Well, thank you so much, Kate. You know, this is one of those scenarios that are very difficult, not easy at all. Now, I don't know what your age is. I don't know what his age is. I do know that sometimes people grow out of this agnostic phase and they return to their faith. An agnostic is somebody that says, well, I'm not really sure there's a God or not a God, and I really don't care. That's basically what an agnostic says. However, this young man was baptized Catholic, and so he received that sacrament. So if I were you, what I would begin to do is to ask the Holy Spirit to stir up within his heart those graces that he received at his baptism. I would ask the Holy Spirit to prevail upon him. And I'm sure that you are praying for him, because you sound like you are a very faithful, faith-filled Catholic young woman. I'm assuming you're young. I don't know that you're young, but I'm assuming so, since you're talking about raising future kids. So, you know, I would certainly do that. I would have masses celebrated for him. You don't need to tell him. Just do this as an act of love between you and the Lord for this young man. You could have a novena of masses prayed for him, which would be very beautiful. I would pray the novena to Our Lady Undoer of Knots, K-N-O-T-S, a beautiful, beautiful novena that can incorporate the rosary into it. And I certainly would invite you to do that. So I would pray the rosary according to that novena for them. I think that you are going to find that it just opens up doors for you. As a matter of fact, it's a very powerful novena. Many people say that their prayer request through that novena is answered before the novena is even finished. So it's very powerful. So I would invite you to consider doing that. Now, this is interesting because he says he'll go to big events. I assume he means, like, you know, Christmas and Easter, and maybe if there's a wedding, or if you're going to raise the kids Catholic, he'll come to the First Communion, all that stuff. But here is the interesting statistic, and I think this is fascinating. The statistic is that the percentages of children who, or let me put it this way, the percentages of, the percentages of children who practice their faith as adults when only one parent is practicing the faith at home is greater for those when it's the father that's practicing the faith and not the mother. So to say that in another way, even if it became your full responsibility, Kate, to raise those children Catholic and you took them to Mass every Sunday, the percentage, the chances of your children keeping their faith lifelong is less than if your husband was the one who was engaged in their life of faith. If both of you are involved in their life of faith, then the numbers go up exponentially. Even if the children fall away for a little while, they'll eventually come back in most cases. So that, I think, in and of itself ought to raise a concern for you. The fact that he says, I'm willing to do this, is lovely. He is demonstrating how much he cares about you and cares about what it is that you desire. But I would still have a conversation with him, and a very serious one, and I would think long and hard as to whether or not that is a commitment that he will, one, want to keep, or even if he wants to keep it and he's supportive in it, is that still going to have a negative impact on your children? And, you know, what statistics tell us is that it is likely. Is it necessarily likely? Not necessarily. But is it likely? Is it more likely than not likely? And the statistics say it is. So that's a very serious matter. I'm glad that he's the greatest guy that you've ever dated. I mean, obviously, the person you're going to marry or want to marry at some point in time should be that, right? That's the way you should look at that person. But, you know, the best guy is a guy that has room for God in his life. The best guy is a guy that wants a relationship with the Lord. The best guy is a guy that is even willing to try. So I would really encourage you, to consider this, to take a really long, hard look at this before this proceeds in a direction. And there's a lot of you know, heartstrings that are attached to each other, and it becomes difficult to be objective about it. You might have even reached that point already. So that's my advice. You start storming heaven using the means that I've outlined for you there. Talk with your priest, you know, privately, and then see if your boyfriend will join you in speaking to the priest, because maybe he can work out some of this, you know, agnostic attitude. Maybe he just has some questions that there are answers for. Maybe there is something there that has soured his taste for religion that is rooted in something else that can be resolved. I would investigate it. That's what I would do. 833-288-EWTN. That's 833-288-3986. I invite you to check all of that out. If you have a question in those areas, there is a lot of resources available, as I say, online. We've done numbers of programs on annulments. We've done numbers of programs on EWTN about good, healthy marriages. You can go out to our website, womenofgrace.com. Simply put in, annulment, or put in marriage, and lots of programs will come up. What I am happy about, Kate, is that you care enough to ask the question. And that says something very, very good about you. It says something very, very good about your level of faith. All right, we've got a caller who asked a question here, left it with our call screener. How do I prepare for death? Is it one thing to memento mori, but life is such that I realize it's coming significantly sooner than I thought, and it's hard to cope with. It's making me question so much in my life. I thought I trusted him, and that's God, I'm sure, or Jesus, more than this. So how do I prepare for death at this point? Oh, dear caller, let's just begin with a prayer here. And so, Father God, we do come before you, and I lift this caller up to you. I ask, Father God, that you would give your son or your daughter the grace of faith and the grace of hope to cling to you in love as this journey is being made. Father God, I would ask that whatever worry, whatever doubt, whatever fear is assailing this son or this daughter, that the most precious blood of Jesus would mitigate it now. That your son, your daughter, would be freed from any undue worry, concern, any kind of anxiety, fear, any way in which they feel that they have not measured up. I would ask Father God that you would replace all of this, of course, with those beautiful virtues received at baptism, stirred up within the heart of this one, of hope, of faith, and of love. I ask too, Lord, that you would provide in the natural a good priest or a good spiritual director with whom your son or daughter might talk, being able to be honest and forthright in what is going on interiorly, and working through some of the regrets, working through some of the missteps, working through some of the disappointments. Father, I know that you desire that we have a happy death, a happy death attended by the sacraments, a happy death looking forward to the opportunity of finally seeing you face to face. But we are human persons after all, and our emotions can sometimes take possession of us. And so I ask, Lord, that it only be the Holy Spirit that takes possession of the heart and the mind and the soul of our caller. Father, we offer this prayer to you in the name of your Son, our Lord Jesus Christ, through the merits of his cross, by the power of the Holy Spirit, and with the maternal beatitude and intercession of our Blessed Lady, to whom I turn right now, and I just ask, Mom, that you would take this son or this daughter deeply, deeply, deeply into your immaculate heart, and to hold this son or this daughter there so close to you as they go through this process. Mother them through this time. Mother them, just as you mothered your son as he went through his passion. Mother this one with that same maternal beatitude that your son knew. And I thank you. I thank you, Mother. I thank you, Father God. I thank you, Holy Spirit. I thank you, our Lord Jesus Christ. Amen. So, the way that you cope with this is through prayer. The way that you cope with this is through reception of the sacraments. The way that you cope with this is talking to a priest or a spiritual director who can guide you and who can lead you. The way that you make it through this time is by knowing that there is no sin that is greater than God's mercy. There is no disappointment for which he does not have the fulfillment of grace. That there is no trial for which he does not give us the capacity to not just endure, but to embrace. We all have moments in our life where we can look back and say, I ought not to have. The evil one wants us to live there, especially when we're vulnerable like you are right now. That's where he wants you to be, in this morass of misery. But our Lord, through his redemptive grace received when we confess those sins, has already made up for the lack, has already expunged the offense. He wants for us to revel in that grace. So strive with everything in you to turn your face to Jesus and away from the temptations of the evil one, away from the vulnerabilities that he would like to insinuate upon you in your weakened condition. Keep your eyes on Jesus. Guard the perimeter of your heart. Whenever those thoughts come in, guard it. Cry out to Jesus. Praise him. Thank him. Ask for his help and his mercy. Stay the course. Yeah, it's a course. This is your moment of passion. It's not easy. Neither was Jesus's passion and climb up Calvary's hill easy, but he did it. He did it through the Holy Spirit. And he offers you that same reality. He finished the task. Stay the course. And he finished strong. He finished strong with the fullness of his will engaged. He's offering you the same opportunity through his love, through his mercy, through his redemptive act. Finish strong. You can do this. Yes, you can. You can do this. And all of heaven is there to help you. And so are we, your brothers and sisters in Christ. God bless you. Ah, my goodness sakes. So, you know, I would just ask that you would keep this person in your prayer today. Very, very important call. Took courage to make that call. Courage. So do pray for this person as this person crosses your mind through the course of the day. And please also pray for one of my beautiful, beautiful facilitators at Women of Grace. You know, within Women of Grace, we form very deep ties. We call ourselves a sacred sisterhood. And everybody's welcome to the sisterhood, by the way. It's not exclusive. I'm welcoming you right now. She's been going, she just had a very, very delicate, critical surgery yesterday. And these 24 hours are very, very critical. And we're praying for her. We're praying that she comes through this with flying colors. I'm not going to get into the specifics of this, but it is a very rare, unusual case. Please pray for her. Her name is Grace, appropriately so. Her name is Grace. So please keep Grace and her husband and her children in your prayers. We pray for all of you. Please do pray for us as well. Let's get to Vicki. Vicki is a first-time caller there in Louisville, Kentucky today. Good morning, Vicki. How are you?
0: Well, I'm fine. I want you to know that hopefully, God willing, in 2027, I'll be entering the Catholic Church. I'm 72, and I'm thrilled. I'm just thrilled.
4: Oh, but, Vicki, I'm so thrilled for you. That's wonderful.
0: It's been a long journey. You know, I was raised a Christian. Been a long journey, and I won't go there. But anyway, here is my question, because, and I wanted to let you know that the entering into the church is part of the background of this question, because as a Protestant, I don't have any reference to entering into the Immaculate Heart of Mary. Mm-hmm. And so my curiosity, if you would be willing, I mean, you may not, I don't know, was there anything that happened to you to, or at what age did something happen to you, or did you realize the seriousness and the beauty of the Immaculate Heart of Mary?
4: Well, this is a beautiful question, Vicki, and I'm only too happy to answer it. You know, I've often told my story that I fell away from the faith in my college years. You and I are of the same generation, and I lost my faith there. Didn't really lose it. I just put it on the back burner, came back through the Charismatic Renewal 10 years later, and have just been on this mission for Jesus ever since then. And I think that here's what's so very interesting. Though I loved our Blessed Mother in a kind of a sentimental sense, I didn't really have much of a relationship with her at all. But my grandmother on my dad's side, my paternal grandmother, prayed the rosary every day for each one of her grandchildren, a rosary a day. She had 13 of us. She prayed 13 rosaries a day. And so I was asked at one point in time to write some meditations for the rosary, and I didn't have a deep devotion to it. But after I wrote those meditations, I began praying the rosary every day. And what I began to see is that this beautiful rosary is our Blessed Mother walking us into the mystery

0: through her maternal eyes. That's what John Paul II advises us to do. So if you haven't prayed the rosary, I would want to encourage you to do so. And there's many resources that will help you to pray it. But just begin. Just begin. And see where our Blessed Mother takes you. She will show to you the heart of her son, which is the heart that beats inside of her heart. So I hope that that helps you, Vicki. I could give you more, but we're right at the edge of the program here. But gee whiz, welcome. I'm going to be praying for you, dear sister in Christ. God bless you now. Bye-bye. And God bless all of you, too. Bye-bye now.
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2: If you have young children, it is best to divert their attention from the radio for a minute. Women who use oral contraception for 11 years or longer are at a 210% increased risk for breast cancer. Contraceptives have been proven to increase the risk of blood clots, which can be fatal. They also have increased risk of causing heart disease, especially in smokers. These medications should not be prescribed by anyone except a medical doctor who has access to accurate medical records and the necessary medical tests. Buying contraception over the counter includes risks. Besides these physical health hazards, there are also grave spiritual health hazards. Contraception does not allow a fertilized egg to implant in the uterus, which is why oral contraception is an abortifacient. When RU486 is used, it is the killing or attempted killing of a baby involved. A well-kept secret is for the number of cases for RU486. This can be a very painful process. There is an abortion pill reversal treatment currently available. Go to heartbeatinternational.org.

Hi, my name is Walker Borman, Assistant General Agent with the Knights of Columbus, serving Catholic families in Cedar Rapids. The Knights of Columbus is a fraternal benefit society, which means we can provide financial security to members and their families. I specialize in life insurance, long-term care insurance, disability insurance, and retirement annuities. And I can be reached at 563-219-5800. That's 563-219-5800. Again, I'm Knights of Columbus Assistant General Agent Walker Borman. Thank you, and God bless.

0: to use Pope Francis' terminology, marriage is messy, right? And family is messy because it lives in the real world. But that's why when we let the love of Christ into marriage and into the family, and we make it a central focus point, really, we're allowing it to become what it's supposed to be. And it will become a place of joy.
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1: Welcome to the wisdom of Father Groeschel. Over the years, Father Benedict Groeschel has produced many wonderful teaching series for EWTN, and we're delighted to showcase a number of them for you. On today's show, an episode from the series, You and the God of Mercy. Here's Father Groeschel.
2: Hello, I'm Father Benedict Groeschel of the Franciscan Friars from the South Bronx in New York, and I'm here today with the sixth segment of our series, God's Mercy in Your Life. And today we're going to talk about something you may never have heard of before, never heard discussed, the mercy of God in the church. Now, I hear all the time complaints about the church. As a matter of fact, there's a number of people who write me letters as a result of these programs who are either devout members of the church but disappointed with what they receive from the church, or who think that the Catholic Church is going plumb to hell. Occasionally I get letters telling me it's too bad that such a nice old man is on his way to hell. And I'm here to talk about the mercy of God in the church. Father Kosicki, in his book, Now is the Time for Mercy, which I have been using on this program, gives us the following statistics, that there are about 5 billion people in the world, of whom 18 million are Jewish, 820 million are Muslim, and 1.5 billion are Christian, of whom about 900 million of those are Catholics, and the other more or less equally divided between Protestants and Eastern Orthodox Christians. Now, this means that about half the people in the world have a revelation of God's mercy, a direct revelation. That's the Christians, the Jews, and the Muslims. The Muslims have the first five books of the Bible, or the Torah. And all of these have the revelation of God's mercy explicitly in the first five books of the Jewish scriptures, or Old Testament, as we call it. However, I've traveled quite a bit in the foreign missions, and I find that, interestingly enough, among the people of the world who do not have the formal external divine revelation of at least the first five books, there are many who believe that God is merciful. In India, you have the city of Calcutta, named after the goddess Kali. And Kali is, strangely enough, both the goddess of war and death and the goddess of mercy. These people are looking for God's mercy. Somehow or other, in the human heart, there is a belief that the one who made the flowers and the sea and the sky and made us can be merciful to us. But it is revealed initially in the book of Genesis, and it is most sharply revealed in the Gospels and the New Testament, where the mercy of God comes and lives among us. Now, we have a question. Our Lord Jesus Christ knew very well that he was not going to live in this world forever. In fact, he knew very well that he was not going to live in this world for a very long time, that they were going to kill him. And so, to keep his message alive, to transmit the gifts of God himself that he brought to us, he left something behind him. A circle or band of disciples, some of whom are called apostles, witnesses who are sent. And disciples means those who follow the teaching. In the New Testament, we learn a number of things about this church and this little group of disciples, this ecclesia or congregation, and an immense amount of ink and occasionally some blood has been spilt in the history of the last 2,000 years over what that little band was meant to become. And each church, understandably, thinks that it is what that band was meant to be. Whether it's the Roman Catholic Church, which historically goes back to the establishment of the church at Antioch and Rome, whether it is the Orthodox Church, which broke from that church and maintains its own authenticity back into those apostolic roots, or whether it is one of the churches that comes from the Reformation and says, well, we'll start over again. Or it's some little church here in the United States that started within this century and calls itself the Church of Christ or the True Disciples of Christ. Or whatever it happens to be, everyone is trying to do what they think is their level best to have what Jesus Christ intended to remain after him. Everybody is trying. And when you get into an argument sometimes, everybody is willing to stand up and say, and I've been in arguments with almost all of them, our church is it. I, not too long ago, gave a talk at a great Presbyterian seminary in Princeton, New Jersey. And one of the theologians there said, with great gusto, he said, listen, we don't have to listen to these other churches. I was the representative there. We've got it. We have the answer that was given. I gave something at the Salvation Army camp to deacons, and we used the camp, and as they always are, the Salvationists were very, very friendly and kindly to us. But they let me know that they think that if Jesus came back, he'd join the Salvation Army. Now, or he'd take it over. Well, I would expect them to think that. They wouldn't have much courage of their conviction if they didn't. So, whether it's a church that has 25 people or a church that has almost a billion people, those who are in it should be in it because they think that this is what Jesus wanted them to be doing. Now, one of the problems is that the people in churches get messed up. They mess it up. And every once in a while I run into somebody who says, well, now, please, I belong to a perfect church. In our church, we all believe, we're all very fervent. If somebody doesn't believe in very fervent, out they go. We are, what St. Paul said, a church without spot or wrinkle or any such defect. We are the church of the saved. Well, I'm happy to say that frequently God in his merciful providence is watching over them because they no sooner get the words out of their mouth then somebody in their church is going to end up either in the newspaper or on television with some problem, his hand in the till, or caught behaving in unchristian and even immoral ways. And all I can say is, cheer up, it happens to us all. Now, the Catholic Church has been around since the time of the apostles. And if you ever wonder about that, get a list of the things that people in some other church have against the Catholic Church, and they'll go all the way back to the time of the apostles. They will list our sins from the time of the persecutions. They will say that we made the big mistake at the end of the persecutions or before the end of the persecutions, and they'll find something hideous or horrible way back there, depending on when they think their church started out as an improvement. And all I can say to all of them is, it's humbug. You get a church going today on the belief that the Holy Spirit assigned you today to go out and start a church. Keep it going for 5 years, and you'll have somebody going off the deep end. And don't say it can't happen, because it happened to our Lord Jesus Christ in less than 3 years. This most perfect of teachers, this most perfect of masters, this source of divine grace, this Messiah, this Son of God, who knew what was in the hearts of men, included among his first 12 and closest associates a man who would betray him terribly for 30 pieces of silver. So if your church is never going to have trouble, you're better than Jesus. A very dangerous place to be in. Very dangerous. Now, let me talk about my church, the Roman Catholic Church, which is really an improper name of our church. There are many people who live accepting the Pope as the chief shepherd of the church who do not belong to the Roman Catholic Church. They belong to the Eastern churches in union with Rome. Ukrainian, Ruthenian, Melkite, Maronite, Syrian, Syro-Melanchara. There are many churches that are under the jurisdiction of the Pope which are not Roman Catholic. So the word Roman Catholic refers to the Western, originally Latin-speaking division of this great church, which is properly called the Catholic Church. The word Catholic means universal, kata holos, from Greek, from all places it means. Now, anything you want to say about the Catholic Church is true. It's so old, so large, has so many people in it, has had so many people in it for so long, that anything you say about it is true. If you come up and say to me, you had some of the worst people in history in that church, I have to say yes. And if you come up and say to me, you had some of the best people in history in that church, I have to say yes. If you want to say that they did wonderful things, they did. And some of them did terrible things, and they did. It's a slice of the human race. It's so large, so universal, in so many different countries, that if you want to nail something on us, you can do it very easily. And when we have a scandal, we don't quit and start another church. It's very easy if you belong to some other denominations. You can quit. If there's a terrible scandal or somebody goes off to jail, you can quit and start a new church. Then you're not responsible for that, what that person did. But whether it's St. Francis or Torquemada, whether it's the angels of light or the beasts of the apocalypse, we've got them around. And right in that chosen band of Jesus Christ was a man who probably committed what anybody would have to call the worst sin that was ever committed. He betrayed Jesus Christ for 30 pieces of silver. When people come up and say, oh, did you see the terrible headlines? This priest was arrested for that, or this minister went to jail for that. I say, don't feel bad. It won't wipe us out. We survived Judas. We'll survive it all. Now, I'll be quite honest with you. If I had a church to choose to join, if there was nothing in the New Testament about what the church was supposed to be like, if Jesus just came and gave a beautiful message of peace and understanding and faith and hope, and that was all, and being kind and charitable, you know what I'd be? Now you're all going to faint, and maybe not all of you. I'd be a Quaker. I really would. The Quakers have no clergy. I could go get another job. I wouldn't have to work with priests and ministers all the time. No clergy. The Quakers have no set of doctrines. They don't even have pictures in the church, so you don't have to worry about bad art. There's a plain white wall. They're friendly, kindly, unargumentative people. I've occasionally been invited to speak at the Quaker Sunday School. Can't speak at the service because it's like a Pentecostal service. Each one waits for the Spirit to inspire them. And so, I think that'd be great. Everybody likes Quakers. I never met anybody in my life who didn't like Quakers. They're nice people. I have very good friends that are Quakers. And you know why I'm not a Quaker? One reason. is that the Quakers were started by George Fox. A very good man, kind of colorful, a bit of a character, very devout, very, very sincere and committed. But I don't belong to a church started by George Fox. I believe, along with about a billion other people, that we belong to the church begun, founded, and established by the mercy of God, by Jesus Christ himself, long ago, on those stumbling, stupid, inconsistent, and treacherous, unreliable apostles. That's the church I belong to. I believe that when Jesus died, he left in charge of that church a stumbling, bungling man. A man who is the only person in the gospel to ever say to Jesus that he was a sinner. The man who said to Jesus, "Depart from me, O Lord, for I am a sinful man." I don't want to go into the whole argument on the church, and I don't expect this program to convince anybody one way or the other. That's not my purpose. But my purpose is to see and to show that the mercy of God comes to us through the church. This is a New Testament. It's a standard revised version published basically under Protestant auspices. This book comes to you as a gift from the Holy Spirit delivered by the Catholic Church. The bishops of the Catholic Church, the councils of the Catholic Church, up until about the beginning of the 5th century, determined what books would make up the New Testament. They preserved them. They decided which ones went in and which ones went out. They did the same with the Jewish scriptures or the Old Testament and gave us the Alexandrian list of books, some of which are called by Protestants the Apocrypha. And this is a gift to you. I don't care what denomination you are in, whether you're an Anglican or a Jehovah's Witness. This is a gift to you from the Catholic Church. And its final promulgation was by the Bishop of Rome, Pope Damasus. The Catholic Church also passes on to you the sacrament of baptism. It is first of all administered by the apostles of the Catholic Church. It also gives to you a knowledge that the church should be universal, that it should exclude no one, and that it has a mandate to teach and to call all men and women to salvation. And it has a mandate to teach in the name of Jesus Christ, who said to the apostles, "Who listens to you, listens to me." And the Catholic Church has other gifts from Christ, some of those shared enthusiastically by the Eastern branch of the Church or the Orthodox Church, what we call the seven sacraments: baptism, confirmation, the Holy Eucharist, the forgiveness of sins, the anointing of the sick, and the holy orders, and the sacrament of matrimony. These come down from the very earliest teaching. I had a wonderful time teaching some evangelical Protestants, very fervent, recently, out in Honolulu. I was really impressed. And when I went there to Honolulu, it was a very interesting event because we spoke about what the early church believed about Jesus. And I asked them, it says that Jesus is God and man. Is he two people? They said, no, it's one person. All right. Is the person a God who simply lives inside of a human body? No. No, they said, that's not true. I said, you're right. I said, well, is he perhaps a human person that becomes godlike and then is raised to divinity? They said, absolutely no. I said, well, we're trying to put all of this together. How can you have a God and a man in the same person? I said, is it possible that what he really is a person who lived out of all eternity, but who came and became a human being, took on humanity, but that the person himself was divine, the Son of God. And they said, yes, that's true. I said, well, do you know why you believe that? You believe that because of the Catholic Council of Nicaea and then the Council of Ephesus and Chalcedon, councils of bishops between 325 and 500, which determined what the church would interpret about Christ. And I said, do you realize, because you say that Jesus was a person, is a person who is divine with a human nature, that you have just said that his mother was the mother of a divine person? They all went, yes. I said, that's why we call Mary the mother of God. We don't think Mary is the mother of the Trinity. We don't think she's the mother of the Heavenly Father. We don't think that she brought Christ out of all eternity as eternal Logos, the only begotten Son of God. But we do believe that the child she bore was a divine person. And that's what Mother of God means. And this is given to the world by the church. Now, does the church mess up? Absolutely. And does Jesus tell us what to do when the church does mess up? Yes, he does. And it's right here in Matthew 22. And he is very, very clear on this when he says that the scribes and Pharisees have sat in the seat of Moses. And nevertheless, that these scribes and Pharisees must be listened to. They have passed on what Moses said. But at the same time, he says that they are blind guides, and that they were not living up to what Moses had said to them. In the beginning of chapter 23, Jesus said to the crowds, "The scribes and Pharisees sit on Moses' seat, and so practice and observe whatever they tell you, but not what they do, for they preach, but do not practice. They bind heavy burdens, hard to bear, and lay them on other men's shoulders, but they themselves do not move a finger." Has this ever been true of the clergy of the Catholic Church? Yes, of course it has been. Some of the clergy. Is it true right now? Of course it is. There are 500,000 Catholic priests in the world. Is it true of some of them? Yes. Has it ever been true of me? Most certainly. I would admit to you, having been a priest for 30 years, that I have to read those words and say to myself, yes, sometimes I have done that. I hope I have always repented doing it. I don't ever recall doing it on purpose, but I know with my weakness and my sinfulness, there are times that I have told other people what God wants them to do, and I haven't done it myself. I'm not ever aware of doing that voluntarily with full malice and forethought, but I know I have done it and continue to do it, often out of weakness, out of stupidity, out of selfishness, out of a lack of faith. And this is why I say with St. Peter, I am a sinful man. And I would never, ever in my life criticize any church or religion because some of its clergy or one of its clergy failed in his role, because I would fear that God would withdraw his grace from me and I would fall on my face. St. Augustine, the great bishop of Hippo, the day he was ordained bishop, said, "I must always be thankful to my Redeemer, because without his grace I would be very evil." I say the same thing. And I wouldn't want anyone to be in a church with clergy that were incapable of being sinful, because these clergy would be hopeless. They would have no concept of the mercy of God. If you're listening to me, don't think of your clergyman or your clergywoman, because many churches have women ministers. Don't say, well, I know that he or she doesn't live up to this or that. Of course you do. What do you think? You belong to a church of angels? No. In the Epistle to the Hebrews, it says that the high priest is surrounded by his own weakness so that he may be compassionate to others. Mercy, mercy comes through the church. It comes into the church and it comes to those who speak on behalf of the church. It's terribly important, brothers and sisters, that we remind the clergy to be loyal, to be faithful, to pray. And if you think you have a clergy person in your denomination who's not doing that, do them a favor. I came here today with a priest friend of mine who told me that on the basis of what Mother Angelica had said to a young person, the young person came up to him and challenged him to renew his faith and his spirit. In fact, that priest is sitting right here in the studio as I speak. We all owe it to each other to recall each other to a more fervent faith, to a more devout life, to a more energetic following of the gospel. But we also owe it to God to be merciful in our judgments, not to judge, not to find the beam in our brother's eye when we don't see the plank in our own. Whatever I hear about another church or denomination, I like to hear the best. And whatever you hear about us, listen to our saints, listen to our holy people, listen to those who believe that God is merciful.
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0: Mary, full of grace, the Lord is with you. Blessed are you among women, and blessed is the fruit of your womb, Jesus. Holy Mary, Mother of God, pray for us sinners, now and at the hour of our death. Amen.
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4: Welcome back to the Word on Fire show. I'm Matthew Petrusik, Senior Director of the Word on Fire Institute and the host of the Word on Fire show. Thank you for joining us. Today we're bringing you the second half of Bishop Barron's keynote address at this year's inaugural International Evangelization and Culture Conference in London. In the first half, Bishop Barron had focused on the first two of four themes of the Bible, namely creation and the God of Israel. Today we'll conclude his address with the final two themes, right praise and kingship, and then show how these patterns are gathered together in Christ Jesus. Enjoy.
5: Okay, third topic is right praise. Here's something based on all my years of preaching and teaching and studying the Bible. I think it might be the master theme, the master idea of the whole Bible. And I'll use the word orthodoxy. But you know, that it can mean right belief, but the fundamental sense of that, doxa, means praise or glory. What's orthodoxy? It's right praise. Because in the Bible, the question is never, do you believe in God or not? The question is how are you praising? Whom are you praising? And here I go back to the 20th century Protestant thinker, Paul Tillich. Tillich described religion as ultimate concern. Ultimate concern. On that reading, everybody's got a religion, right? Everyone's got an ultimate concern. It could be country, it could be family, it could be my own ego. But everyone's got something that they worship. I think the master theme of the Bible is worship aright. Worship the true God. Make the true God central to your life, and you'll find spiritual joy. Maybe not joy in the sort of economic sense or political sense, but you'll find spiritual joy, shalom, peace. Hear, O Israel, the Lord your God is Lord alone. The great Shema prayer of Deuteronomy 6. Right? Hear, O Israel, listen, the Lord your God is Lord alone. That means there is no competition possible. Nothing else can move into that space of ultimate concern. Only in God is my soul at rest. And now, people get in a high liturgical tradition every Sunday. We'll say, Credo in unum Deum. Right? I believe in one God. That's not simply an abstract statement. No other God. There's no other ultimate concern. I believe in one God. The God of Israel, who's the creator of the heavens and the earth, the one whose very nature is to be, that's the one God I worship. And again, I submit that to you. Tillich said this, and he was right. All you need to know about someone, you can learn by asking one question. What do you worship? That's dead right, it seems to me. What's of ultimate concern to you? What's the center of gravity of your life? And everything else will fall into place. You'll understand that person. Again, here's the biblical assumption. That when we worship God alone, then the soul becomes a harmony. All the elements of the self gathered harmoniously around that center. Those who follow me know I love the Gothic churches and especially the rose windows. That's the whole point of the rose window as a spiritual symbol. At the center of it's always Christ, right? And then around it, in these ordered harmonies, are all the other elements of the window. As you look at it, and my experience was always the joy that would come to my soul when I'd look at that window. It's because it's a picture of a harmonious soul. Concomitantly, you put something other than God in the center of your life. You put sex or pleasure, money, power, country, family, whatever it is. You put that in the center of your life. The harmony gives way to a disharmony, to a cacophony. There's a falling apart, a disintegration of the self. That's why it's so telling to me in those great New Testament stories of those who are possessed demonically. What do you want of us, Jesus of Nazareth? Have you come to destroy us? It's one person speaking. What's your name to one person? Legion, for there are hundreds of us. A lot of ways to read that, but I think one is it's the disintegration of the self. That's what happens through bad worship. Suspension of orthodoxy. Now, can we read all of Israel? I'm talking now prophets, I'm talking covenant, I'm talking Torah, and above all, temple, as the institutions by which Israel is being led into right praise. Why is God so concerned in Exodus and Leviticus and so on with all the details of temple worship and sacrifice and smoke and incense and vestments? Oh, because, oh boy, he'll get mad if we don't do it right. No, that's paganism. What he's trying to do is draw a people into the attitude. And this, the body matters here. We're not Platonists, as though worship is just happening in some interior spiritual space. No, the whole body's involved. All the senses. I mean, look, as Catholics, we get that, right? He wants to train a people in orthodoxy, in right praise. Sin is always a consequence of bad praise. Find an exception to this in the Old Testament, where Israel's suffering or Israel's, you know, losing its way is not a function of bad worship. Invariably, it's when Israel goes after false gods. They go up on the hillside and they're worshiping in the wrong way. The temples become corrupt. From false praise come all the other corruptions. And mind you, here's something I find interesting. The Bible is very clear on this. Very often sexual immorality follows from this and social injustice. Prophets are concerned about both, aren't they? Look at liberals and conservatives today, probably in the Anglican Church, certainly in the Catholic Church. Conservatives tend to be very preoccupied with sexual ethics, liberals with social ethics. Great, they're both important, but neither one is most important. What matters most is right praise. Right praise. From bad praise come these corruptions. But the main thing is getting your ultimate concern straight. I mentioned the temple. There's so much we could say about that, but the central theme. Because, again, go back to Eden, and you've got the liturgical procession, at the end of which human beings leading the praise. Here's Adam and Eve as sort of priestly figures. In fact, the Hebrew term used for the cultivation of the garden is the same term used for the cultivation of the cult of the temple. Noah's Ark is a kind of floating temple, isn't it? Where a remnant of God's good creation is preserved when the tohu vabohu of sin destroys creation. It's a place of right praise. That's why in those great Gothic churches, they're meant to look like boats. And the central section called the nave, the novice, the boat. When you go to Notre Dame in Paris on the Ile de la Cité, and there's the flying buttresses coming out the side like great oars propelling the ship. Well, none of that's accidental as a spiritual symbol. The temple, the place where this great dance. Look at David there. David dancing before the Ark of the Covenant. Well, that's mimicking in a way Adam before the fall walking in harmony with the Lord. What's the liturgy, everybody, but an enactment, ritually speaking, of this right harmonious union with the Lord, dancing with the Lord. Let me do one last one here of the master theme. So we looked at creation, at God, at right praise. Now at kingship. Kingship, I would argue, is another of the really master themes of the Bible. When I speak to American audiences, I always say, you know, it's hard for us to talk about kings. Maybe it's easier here. You have a king, you know. Of course, we threw off the British monarch, but we love the British royal family. Believe me, we're obsessed with the British royal family. I mentioned that Adam is a priest, and that's true. He's before the fall, offering right praise. He's the first priest. He's also the first king. What's the point now? Adam and Eve in the garden, leading creation in right praise, taking this place of harmony, but their mission is to go on march, if you want, and to go out from Eden to Edenize the rest of the world. Not on a campaign of imperialistic conquest, but to spread the good order of a rightly structured creation. Can you see, therefore, one dimension of the fall is a failure of kingship. Adam providing very bad leadership within Eden, and therefore incapable of spreading Eden more widely. Can you see much of the Old Testament from Adam on is an attempt to find the right king, to find someone who can lead Israel in right praise, yes, because the king is often also the priest, but to lead Israel out to Edenize the world. Can we read Abraham, Isaac, Jacob, Joseph, Moses, Aaron, Joshua, Samuel, Saul, David, Solomon, and the rest as attempts to find this kingly figure? The greatest king, David, indeed, you see the coming together of priest and king. When he dances before the ark, he's wearing the ephod of a temple priest. He brings the ark into his capital city. It's a political kingly move, but also a priestly move. Something beautiful about that, how those two themes come together consistently. Is there, in the Bible, a deep reverence for kingship? Yes, yes, absolutely. Absolutely. And at the same time, a very clear-eyed skepticism of kings. And something I said in this very room a few days ago at the Ark Conference, because I think it's unique to the Bible in the ancient world. So many cultures in the ancient world, they apotheosize their kings, don't they? Turn the kings into gods. Even Rome, even canny Rome, you know, Julius Caesar. I'm from Chicago. I know he was a canny street politician, right? But he becomes the divine Caesar. Augustus becomes the son of the god, etc. Then there's the Bible. The Bible that knows all about the failure of its kings, the imperfection of its kings, the sinfulness of its kings. Yes, even David, the great David, is an adulterer and a murderer, and he's plainly presented as such. Now, what does all this lead to? Deep, now look in the Psalms especially, and look in the prophets. This deep longing for the true king. Son of David, yes, and many texts along those lines. The new David, the real David. But also mysteriously, texts that speak of God himself coming to shepherd his people. Well, which is it? A Davidic figure, a human figure, or God himself coming to rule his people? Remember the burning bush. Remember the non-competitive transcendence of God. Remember, Gloria Dei Homo Vivens, the glory of God as a human being fully alive. Can we begin to see, everybody, now with this theme of kingship, as Israel is longing for the true king, both David and God coming to shepherd his people? It's both. It's both. And with that, I want to talk about Jesus. Creation, the God of Israel, right praise, kingship. Watch these strands now being gathered in him. Creation, good, indeed very good, meant to be a reflection of God's love, God's intelligence. Creation damaged by sin, yes. And that means our own psyches, souls, bodies. It means nature itself, yes, damaged by sin. Can we see that to the present day? Yes. The world creation compromised by sin. What do we find in Jesus? But his radiantly beautiful humanity. Now manifested on every page of the Gospels. But can we focus perhaps on that great scene of the Transfiguration? When Jesus' humanity, at its best, its most radiant, translucent, is displayed. Can we draw a link between the Transfiguration and the burning bush? Jesus' humanity, not consumed, overwhelmed by the presence of divinity, but becoming transfigured, rendered more beautiful, radiant. Look, too, at Jesus' healing miracles. Expressions of love and compassion, of course, but also the remaking of creation. Look at that scene of the healing of the man born blind. You know, he spits on the ground and makes the mud paste. Well, how like the God of Israel, who in the book of Genesis forms humanity from the mud of the earth. It's the renewal of creation in Jesus, then spilling out from him to the wider world, that's on display. How about the theme of the God of Israel? Is Jesus obviously human? Well, sure, no one's doubting that. No one thought otherwise, watching him act and hearing him speak. But he also says and does a lot of very strange things. My son, your sins are forgiven. Well, and the Pharisees say, well, who is this? How could you possibly say that? Only God can forgive sins. Do you want a high Christology, by the way? It's not just in John. I'm going to draw all these from the synoptics. My son, your sins are forgiven. Who can say that? Except the God of Israel. And Jesus says it. How about, you've heard it said, but I say... Well, he says that at the beginning, or at the Sermon on the Mount. You've heard it said in the Torah, the highest possible authority. Think of a rabbi in Jesus' time. You know, what if so? I was taught by Rabbi so-and-so, who was taught by Rabbi so-and-so, back, who received it from Moses, who received it from God. There wasn't a higher authority than the Torah. So for someone... glibly to say, you've heard it said in the Torah, but I say, is claiming authority over the Torah. Who could possibly claim that except the God of Israel? How about heaven and earth will pass away, but my words will never pass away? If I said to you as I came out here, you know, I've written a few books and you know, heaven and earth will pass away, but the words of my books will never pass. Yes, that's exactly what you do. You'd laugh at me appropriately. That's a very, very strange thing to say. Who could legitimately say it? Only the one whose word indeed is an eternal word. And then, unless you love me more than your mother and your father, more than your very life, you're not worthy of me. Now, keep in mind what I've been saying about right worship and the ordering of our love. You know, you can imagine a teacher, a rabbi, a preacher, someone saying, well, unless you love God more than your mother and father, or more than your country or whatever, unless you love what my words are conveying, okay, but to say, unless you love me more than the dearest things in the world to you, you're not worthy of me. There's only one person who could legitimately say that. And that's the Creator God. Now, that's all the synoptics. You can go to John. I and the Father are one. He who sees me sees the Father. In the beginning was the Word. All this explicit high Christology. But I think what I've been saying from the synoptics, that's as high a Christology as you could want. The man Jesus speaks and acts in the very person of the God of Israel. Well, what gives? How is that possible? Only if God truly is non-competitive with the world. Only if he's the God of the burning bush. Only if the glory of God is a human being fully alive. We don't have to talk about competition. And now, listen. Go right to those great doctrinal statements of the early church, which we rehearse every time we say the creed. He's God from God, light from light, true God from true God, begotten, not made, consubstantial with the Father. In him, two natures come together, divine and human, without mixing, mingling, or confusion. That's the Council of Chalcedon. And you say, oh, come on, all that high Greek philosophical talk. Yeah, it's Greek talk, but it's biblical all the way down, it seems to me. How do you talk about the coming together of divinity and humanity? Well, that's what the temple was about. That's what the Torah was about. That's what the covenant was about. That's what the prophets were talking about. How to bring divinity and humanity together. In Jesus, it happens in the fullest possible way. He's the burning bush now in its most intense expression. In other words, the God of Israel, the creator of all things, is made manifest in him. Right praise, the master theme of the Bible. Jesus says, another, by the way, breathtaking, outrageous thing to say, you've got a greater than the temple here, referring to himself. You know, Rabbi Neusner writes often about Christianity, about Jesus, and deeply sympathetic with Christianity, but he wrote this book about, you know, what it would be like if he were a first century Jew listening to Jesus. And he said many, many things Jesus said and did he would have found wonderful and deeply moving and all that. But when he said that, Neusner said, I would have walked away. What was the temple but the dwelling place of God on earth? That's where divinity and humanity came together, at the temple. You got a greater than the temple here? What's the Lord saying there? But I know the temple's a place of right praise. All the tribes go up, the tribes of the Lord. That's where the whole country's meant to come together. But now, I'm the place where you find right teaching. I'm the place where you find healing. I'm the place where right praise is accomplished, where divinity and humanity come together. Now, look at the cross of Jesus, which we see rightly as a sacrifice. Jesus slaughtered like a temple lamb who symbolically bore the sins of the one who brought him. Jesus taking upon himself willingly the sins of the world, offering this sacrificial act of praise. Therefore, he sums up the whole of the right praise tradition of Israel. And then, to me, so beautifully, you have to go back to the prophet Ezekiel to see this. When Ezekiel envisions, this in chapter 10 of his book, that because of the corruption of the temple, the glory of the Lord has up and left and moved east over the Mount of Olives. The glory of the Lord left the temple. But then Ezekiel prophesies, it's chapter, I think it's 47, that one day the Shekinah, the glory of the Lord, will return to his temple. And when it does, water will flow forth from its side for the renewal of the world. Remember that great image? Well, upon the death of Jesus, the soldier takes the lance and pierces his side. Out comes blood and water. Blood of the Eucharist, water of baptism. Okay, the church fathers read that. But they also saw, here's the fulfillment of Ezekiel's prophecy. From the side of the true temple where right praise took place comes the water that will renew the world. I think that's what they saw. I got 7 seconds. Okay. I'm going to do kingship, though. I'll go just a tad over on this. But is he new David? You bet. Remember the genealogy where you have the three sets of 14 generations? And in Hebrew, you know, every letter corresponds to a number and vice versa. What's 14? The number of David. And so what's being communicated? David's coming. He's called the new David. He's called the son of David. David the warrior, yes, but how does Jesus fight? He fights on that cross. Remember from Genesis, order comes not through violence. Order comes through nonviolence. Order comes through speech and through love. What do we find on the cross? Jesus taking upon himself all the enemies of God's creative intention. Stupidity and hatred and violence and cruelty and injustice and institutional corruption and all of it comes out to meet him. And there he is, like David going naked to meet Goliath. Jesus naked on the cross, facing down the enemies of Israel, but not with violence, not answering fire with fire, but rather conquering evil through this great expression of the divine mercy. I've always been so struck by those great scenes of the resurrected Jesus when he presents to his disciples who had betrayed him, denied him, run away from him, all of that, afraid of or siding with the dark powers. And Jesus shows his wounds. Look what the world has done to me. But then he says, shalom to them. Peace. Think of the peaceful manner by which God gives rise to order at the beginning. And now the peaceful manner by which the true king, the new David, mind you, who's both the new David and God himself coming to shepherd his people. I'll close with this. What's evangelization? Euangelion, right? Good news. Word sent forth from the emperor, from one of his generals, to announce that we won a victory. Euangelion, good news. Jesus, the king, won the victory. He won it on the cross and through the

0: local task today. And they make this ancient book as relevant as any could possibly be. Listen, God bless you for listening tonight, and happy to be with you for the rest of the conference. Thanks.
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9: Gracie, here's an argument we're hearing all the time since the Dobbs case, and it goes like this. 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How do we handle this?
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3: This person said, by the mercy of God and my fervent prayers and that of you, my spiritual family at Relevant Radio, I want to share this answered prayer. During an annual screening for lung cancer due to a family history, I found that I had a 1.5 centimeter large mass in my lung. The doctor said it should be considered malignant. He says, you can imagine the feeling of dread and anxiety I had. Drew, I'm a divine mercy intercessor, and my husband and I, we pray every day with you. I was referred to a pulmonary medicine doctor, which of course, as the specialist took time upon meeting with him, he ordered pulmonary test, lab works, and a PET scan. Well, a month or two went by. When we met again, the test looked normal, but the mass was still there. The plan was to recheck in 3 months. So if it stayed the same, I would undergo a biopsy and determine whether or not it had to be removed. So we continued to pray and trust the Lord. After 3 months, the CT was redone. I returned to the pulmonary doctor, and he opened my report, and he shared the results. The look on his face, she said, was priceless. The tumor had completely disappeared. He says it was gone, and he had no explanation for this. This is the healing power of the Divine Mercy Chaplain. I prayed to St. Jude and to St. Rita as well, but my lung is clear. I feel so blessed to receive this grace. I pray it brings hope to others facing difficult diagnosis. Jesus, I trust in you. Yours in Christ, a spiritual family member of the Divine Mercy Chaplain.
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8: 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In the Missal, it's Liturgical Year A, Cycle 2. Wednesday is a day to pray the glorious mysteries of the Rosary. And our saint today is Saint Landericus. He was a sincere and dedicated servant of God. He had a great love for the poor and the lowly. As Bishop of Paris from 650 to 661, he labored zealously to improve their lot. When the proceeds from the sale of all of his possessions did not suffice to relieve the hungry during a famine, he went so far as to sell some of the church vessels and furniture. He erected the city's first real hospital dedicated to Saint Christopher, which in time became the famous Hotel Dieu. He welcomed the Benedictines into his diocese and encouraged them to set up the Abbey of Denis. He died about 661. Saint Landericus, pray for us. Let's offer this day to the Lord. Most holy and adorable Trinity, one God in three persons, I firmly believe that you are here present. I adore you with the most profound humility. I praise you and give you thanks with all my heart for the favors you have bestowed on me. Your goodness has brought me safely to the beginning of this day. Behold, O Lord, I offer you my whole being, and in particular all my thoughts, words, and actions, together with such crosses and contradictions as I may meet with in the course of this day. Give them, O Lord, your blessing. May your divine love animate them, and may they tend to the greater honor and glory of your sovereign majesty. Amen. And along with Pope Leo XIV, we pray that sports would be an instrument of peace, encounter, and dialogue among cultures and nations, and that they promote values such as respect, solidarity, and personal growth. 10 Minutes with Jesus is a guided meditation on the gospel of the day prepared by a Catholic priest. Here's today's 10 Minutes with Jesus.
9: My Lord and my God, I firmly believe that you are here, that you see me, and that you hear me. I adore you with profound reverence. I ask your pardon for my sins and for the grace to make this time of prayer fruitful. My Immaculate Mother, St. Joseph, my Father and Lord, my guardian angel, intercede for me. Lord Jesus, I'd like to spend this time of prayer praying with the psalm that is given to us by the Church today. By the grace of your Holy Spirit, you gave these words to David, these words that we can use in our prayer. The Psalms are your prayer book, as it were. And so we want to spend this time slowly going through Psalm 16. It starts off with what the Church will use as the refrain for the responsorial psalm today. Keep me safe, O God, in you I take refuge. And Jesus, doesn't this reflect the desire of our hearts? In a world that is rather chaotic, in moments of our lives and in times and seasons of our lives that feel turbulent and overwhelming, we want to turn to you, our refuge, to draw ever closer to you. In this month dedicated to your most sacred heart, we want to find in your heart our refuge, the source of your love for each one of us. I say to the Lord, you are my Lord. You are my only good. Jesus, you are the source of all goodness. Every good thing that I have comes from you. As for the holy ones who are in the land, they are noble, in whom is all my delight. And we turn and look to the example of the saints. They lived noble lives. In you they found their delight. May I count on their example. May I even think of those patron saints, those saints that I feel especially close to, whose intercession I ask for frequently. They multiply their sorrows who court other gods. Blood libations to them I will not pour out, nor will I take their names upon my lips. Jesus, I do not want to worship any false gods. I do not want to make idols out of anything in this life. And so whether I find that to be social media, whether I find that to be a favorite show or movie, actor, actress, musician, I don't want to idolize anyone, no matter who they are, no matter how much fame they have or wealth or good that it seems like they do in this life. You are the only one that I will worship. No thing, no person can take your place. So I will not offer any sort of sacrifice to any false gods, as you alone are my Lord and my God. Lord, my allotted portion and my cup, you have made my destiny secure. Pleasant places were measured out for me. Fair to me, indeed, is my inheritance. Jesus, help me to just reflect in these moments on how even the one desire that your most sacred heart has for me is to be in heaven with you forever. I can't believe that that's the case. And the way in this life to that inheritance that you desire for me of heaven may be the cross, but heaven is so worth it. You show us that when you ascend the cross on our behalf. Our eternity is worth your suffering. In love for us, you show us this. Help me to be inspired by you and your love for me to persevere in carrying my cross today and every day. I bless the Lord who counsels me. Even at night, my heart exhorts me. I keep the Lord always before me. With him at my right hand, I shall never be shaken. Jesus, I thank you for the wisdom and counsel that your Holy Spirit inspires in me through the words of the saints, through the words of sacred scripture, and the different prayers and devotions that the church offers us. Most especially, I thank you for the fact that you are always with me. I am a temple of the Holy Spirit by the grace of my baptism. You are always close to me. You are always before me. Help me to keep my eyes on you so that I may not look away and sink into the waters, the turbulent waters of this world, as St. Peter did. But keep my eyes fixed on you, who are goodness and love itself, who love me completely and totally. Find in you my refuge. Therefore, my heart is glad. My soul rejoices. My body also dwells secure. For you will not abandon my soul to Sheol, nor let your devout one see the pit. Therefore, my heart is glad, Jesus. My soul rejoices in you, because I know you have care over me, over every moment of my life. There's not a single moment that you abandon me. Even if I feel alone, you are there with me. Unlike when the disciples abandoned you in moments of great terror or great suffering, you never abandoned me. I thank you for that, because there are so many who feel alone, like they're suffering in silence. Jesus, draw near to us in those moments, precisely because you know what it feels like to be alone, to suffer. But you will not abandon me. You are the good shepherd. You seek out the lost sheep. You leave the 99 and search for the one lost sheep. So I will trust you, because if I stay close to you, if I draw close to your most sacred heart, I will make known to you how I never want to be parted from you. Everything that you have done and said has revealed how much you never want me to be parted from you. Help me to reciprocate that with everything that I do and with everything that I say. So Jesus, help me to find my solid foundation in you, to pray the words of this psalm that we have reflected on over and over and over again, so that I can be reminded of all these beautiful things and more, because scripture is infinite. You are infinite. You continue to open my eyes to the beautiful realities that lay beneath and in these words. You are the Word of God. You wish to speak to us through them. Unlike the useless babble that the prophets of Baal did as they slashed themselves, as they cried out because they were worshiping demons, you, Jesus, you always hear our prayers, and you respond with the greatest love and charity to the one who devoutly seeks you, seeks to draw ever closer to you. Pour upon us this day the love of your most sacred heart that never ceases to flow. May we find solace in these words, because Jesus, you are our refuge. And should we feel lost in this world, lost in our lives, we're struggling to discern your will in our lives, maybe even something so big as what our vocation is, or what the next right thing we should do today is. Keep us safe. Give peace to our hearts, our minds, and our souls, for you are our refuge. You are our good, the source of all goodness. And we want to inherit the kingdom of heaven that you have prepared for us. So we follow you devoutly this day. May your most sacred heart be our refuge, now and always. Mother Mary, we turn to you as well. We ask for your intercession this day. Make our prayers known to the grace and the love of your most beloved Son. Your immaculate heart beat almost with the same rhythm as his, with an unconditional love. Mother, may we turn to you, for never was it known, O most gracious Virgin Mary, that anyone who fled to thy protection, implored thy help, or sought thy intercession was left unaided. Inspired by this confidence, we fly unto thee, O Virgin of Virgins, our Mother. To thee do we come, before thee we stand, sinful and sorrowful. O Mother of the Word Incarnate, despise not our prayers and petitions, but in thy clemency, in thy mercy, hear and answer us. I thank you, my God, for the good resolutions, inspirations, and affections which you have communicated to me in this time of prayer. I ask your help to put them into effect. My Immaculate Mother, Saint Joseph, my Father and Lord, my guardian angel, intercede for me.
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0: We groan in pain as we await the redemption of our bodies.
1: We groan in pain as we await the redemption of our bodies.
0: I said, I will be watchful of my ways, for fear I should sin with my tongue. I will put a curb on my lips when the wicked man stands before me. I was dumb, silent, and still. His prosperity stirred my grief. My heart was burning within me. At the thought of it, the fire blazed up and my tongue burst into speech. O Lord, you have shown me my end. How short is the length of my days? Now I know how fleeting is my life. You have given me a short span of days. My life is as nothing in your sight. A mere breath, the man who stood so firm. A mere shadow, the man passing by. A mere breath, the riches he hoards, not knowing who will have them.
2: Glory to the Father, and to the Son, and to the Holy Spirit,
1: as it was in the beginning, is now, and will be forever. Amen.
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4: Hear and answer my prayer, O Lord. Let me not weep in vain.
1: Hear and answer my prayer, O Lord. Let me not weep in vain.
0: And now, Lord, what is there to wait for? In you rests all my hope. Set me free from all my sins. Do not make me the taunt of the fool. I was silent, not opening my lips, because this was all your doing. Take away your scourge from me. I am crushed by the blows of your hand. You punish man's sin and correct him. Like the moth, you devour all he treasures. Mortal man is no more than a breath. O Lord, hear my prayer. O Lord, turn your ear to my cry. Do not be deaf to my tears. In your house I am a passing guest, a pilgrim, like all my fathers. Look away that I may breathe again, before I depart to be no more.
2: Glory to the Father, and to the Son, and to the Holy Spirit,
1: as it was in the beginning, is now, and will be forever. Amen.
5: Let us pray. Through your Son you taught us, Father, not to be fearful of tomorrow, but to commit our lives to your care. Do not withhold your Spirit from us, but help us find a life of peace after these days of trouble.
1: Hear and answer my prayer, O Lord. Let me not weep in vain.
0: I have put all my trust in God's never-failing mercy.
1: I have put all my trust in God's never-failing mercy.
0: Why do you boast of your wickedness, you champion of evil? Planning ruin all day long, your tongue like a sharpened razor, you master of deceit. You love evil more than good, lies more than truth. You love the destructive word, you tongue of deceit. For this, God will destroy you and remove you forever. He will snatch you from your tent and uproot you from the land of the living. The just shall see and fear. They shall laugh and say, "So this is the man who refused to take God as his stronghold, but trusted in the greatness of his wealth and grew powerful by his crimes." But I am like a growing olive tree in the house of God. I trust in the goodness of God forever and ever. I will thank you forevermore, for this is your doing. I will proclaim that your name is good in the presence of your friends.
6: Glory be to the Father, and to the Son, and to the Holy Spirit.
1: As it was in the beginning, is now, and will be forever. Amen.
5: Let us pray. Father, you cut down the unfruitful branch for burning, and prune the fertile to make it bear more fruit. Make us grow like laden olive trees in your domain, firmly rooted in the power and mercy of your Son, so that you may gather from us fruit worthy of eternal life.
1: I have put all my trust in God's never-failing mercy.
7: I put my trust in the word of the Lord.
8: All my hope is in him.
9: A reading from the book of Joshua.
8: Early the next morning, Joshua moved with all the Israelites from Shittim to the Jordan, where they lodged before crossing over. 3 days later, the officers went through the camp and issued these instructions to the people. When you see the Ark of the Covenant of the Lord your God, which the Levitical priests will carry, you must also break camp and follow it, that you may know the way to take, for you have not gone over this road before. But let there be a space of 2,000 cubits between you and the Ark. Do not come nearer to it. Joshua also said to the people, sanctify yourselves, for tomorrow the Lord will perform wonders among you. And he directed the priests to take up the Ark of the Covenant and go on ahead of the people. And they did so. Then the Lord said to Joshua, today I will begin to exalt you in the sight of all Israel, that they may know I am with you as I was with Moses. Now command the priests carrying the Ark of the Covenant to come to a halt in the Jordan when they reach the edge of the waters. So Joshua said to the Israelites, come here and listen to the words of the Lord your God. He continued, this is how you will know that there is a living God in your midst, who at your approach will dispossess the Canaanites, Hittites, Hivites, Perizzites, Girgashites, Amorites, and Jebusites. The Ark of the Covenant of the Lord of the whole earth will precede you into the Jordan. Now choose 12 men, one from each of the tribes of Israel. When the soles of the feet of the priests carrying the Ark of the Lord of the whole earth, touch the water of the Jordan, it will cease to flow, for the water flowing down from upstream will halt in a solid bank. The people struck their tents to cross the Jordan, with the priests carrying the Ark of the Covenant ahead of them. No sooner had the priestly barriers of the Ark waded into the waters at the edge of the Jordan, which overflows all its banks during the entire season of the harvest, then the waters flowing from upstream halted, backing up in a solid mass for a very great distance indeed from Adam, a city in the direction of Zarethan, while those flowing downstream toward the salt sea of the Arabah disappeared entirely. Thus, the people crossed over opposite Jericho, while all Israel crossed over dry ground. The priests carrying the Ark of the Covenant of the Lord remained motionless on dry ground in the bed of the Jordan until the whole nation had completed the passage. That day, the Lord exalted Joshua in the sight of all Israel. And thenceforth, during his whole life, they respected him as they had respected Moses. Then the Lord said to Joshua, command the priests carrying the Ark of the Commandments to come up from the Jordan. Joshua did so. And when the priests carrying the Ark of the Covenant of the Lord had come up from the bed of the Jordan, as the soles of their feet regained the dry ground, the waters of the Jordan resumed their course, and as before, overflowed all its banks. The people came up from the Jordan on the 10th day of the first month and camped in Gilgal on the eastern limits of Jericho. While the Israelites were encamped at Gilgal on the plains of Jericho, they celebrated the Passover on the evening of the 14th of the month. On the day after the Passover, they ate the produce of the land in the form of unleavened cakes and parched grain. On that same day after the Passover on which they ate of the produce of the land, the manna ceased. No longer was there manna for the Israelites, who that year ate of the yield of the land of Canaan. The word of the Lord.
6: Israel crossed the Jordan on dry land, for God dried up its waters, just as in the past he had dried up the waters of the Red Sea, so that all the peoples of the earth may know that the hand of the Lord is mighty. What has happened that the sea has been put to flight, and the Jordan has turned back on itself? So that all the peoples of the earth may know that the hand of the Lord is mighty.
9: A reading from a homily on Joshua by Origen Priest. The Ark of the Covenant led the people of God across the Jordan. The priests and the Levites halted, and the waters, as though out of reverence to the ministers of God, stopped flowing. They piled up in a single mass, thus allowing the people of God to cross in safety. As a Christian, you should not be amazed to hear of these wonders performed for men of the past. The divine word promises much greater and more lofty things to you who have passed through Jordan's stream by the sacrament of baptism. He promises you a passage even through the sky. Listen to what Paul says concerning the just. We shall be caught up in the clouds to meet Christ in heaven, and so we shall always be with the Lord. There is absolutely nothing for the just man to fear. The whole of creation serves him. Listen to another promise that God makes him through the prophet. If you pass through the fire, the flame shall not burn you, for I am the Lord your God. The just man is everywhere welcome, and everything renders him service. So you must not think that these events belong only to the past, and that you who now hear the account of them do not experience anything of the kind. It is in you that they all find their spiritual fulfillment. You have recently abandoned the darkness of idolatry, and now you desire to come and hear divine law. This is your departure from Egypt. When you became a catechumen and began to obey the laws of the church, you passed through the Red Sea. Now at the various stops in the desert, you give time every day to hear the law of God and to see the face of Moses unveiled by the glory of God. But once you come to the baptismal font, and in the presence of the priests and deacons, are initiated into those sacred and august mysteries which only those know who should, then through the mystery of the priests, you will cross the Jordan and enter the promised land. There Moses will hand you over to Jesus, and he himself will be your guide on your new journey. Mindful, then, of all the mighty works of God, remember that he divided the sea for you and held back the waters of the river. You will turn to them and say, why was it sea that you fled? Jordan, why did you turn back? Mountains, why did you skip like rams, and you hills like young sheep? And the word of the Lord will reply, the earth is shaken at the face of the Lord, at the face of the God of Jacob, who turns stones into a pool and rock into springs of water.
7: Great are your judgments, Lord, and beyond all describing.
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5: 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Amen.
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11: The bottom line, ladies and gentlemen, pro-lifers are a people of persevering faith in God. 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We will endure any attack. 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
13: Hello, this is Bishop Joe Hanifeld to the Diocese of Grand Island, Nebraska. Let us pray. Remember, O most gracious Virgin Mary, that never was it known that anyone who fled to thy protection, implored thy help, or sought thy intercession was left unaided. Inspired with this confidence, I fly to thee, O Virgin of Virgins, my Mother. To thee do I come. Before thee I stand, sinful and sorrowful. O Mother of the Word Incarnate, despise not my petitions, but in thy mercy herein answer me. Amen.
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10: 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I'm Paul Sadek. In today's Gospel from Truth and Life, the dramatized audio Bible, the Lord clarifies that he has not come to abolish the law, but to fulfill it. It's from the 5th chapter of the Gospel of Matthew.
19: Think not that I have come to abolish the law and the prophets. I have come not to abolish them, but to fulfill them. For truly I say to you, till heaven and earth pass away, not an iota, not a dot will pass from the law until all is accomplished. Whoever then relaxes one of the least of these commandments and teaches men so, shall be called least in the kingdom of heaven. But he who does them and teaches them shall be called great in the kingdom of heaven.
10: 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God gives us all free will. Today's reading from In Conversation with God by Father Francisco Fernandez Carvajal is from Volume 3, Ordinary Time. God treats each soul with infinite respect. And because of this, because he does not force our wills, man can prefer to resist grace and make God's wishes sterile. In fact, throughout the day, perhaps in little things, we do say no to God. And we have to try many times to say yes to what God asks of us and no to our own selfishness, to the impulses of our pride and to laziness. Our free response to God's grace must occur in our thoughts, in our words, and in our deeds. Faith alone is not enough to enable us to cooperate adequately. God asks for our personal effort, for deeds, for initiative, for effective desires. Although our Lord, through his death on the cross, merited an infinite treasury of grace, those graces are not granted to us all at once, and their greater or lesser abundance depends on how we correspond. When we are prepared to say yes to our Lord in everything, we attract a veritable cascade of gifts. grace, love for God, inundates us when we are faithful to the small insinuations of grace each day, when we live the heroic minute in the morning and try to give our first thought to God, when we prepare well for Holy Mass and struggle to reject those distractions that try to separate us from what is really important, when we offer up our work. Nobody who does everything possible for him can say that he has been forgotten or not cared for by God. God gives his help to everyone, even to those who are outside the church through no fault of their own. Moreover, God, who is infinitely merciful and infinitely patient, has procured time and time again, in a thousand different ways, the return of some prodigal who has made off with his inheritance and now finds himself in a lamentable situation. Each day God goes out towards him and moves his heart so that he may set out once again on the path that leads to his Father's house. And when he meets someone who corresponds with the grace given him, God heaps on him grace upon grace and encourages him to rise higher and higher. If in our personal prayer we find that it is difficult for us to correspond, let us follow this advice. Talk with Our Lady and say to her trustingly, O Mary, in order to live the ideal which God has set in my heart, I need to fly very high, ever so high. Beside Mary, we will always find Joseph, her most faithful spouse, who knew how to carry out especially well and so promptly what God manifested to him by means of an angel. We can turn to him throughout the day and ask him to help us to hear clearly the voice of the Holy Spirit in the midst of the many details of our workaday life that are sometimes so very small, and ask for the fortitude to put these divine promptings into practice. In Conversation with God by Francis Fernandez is published by Scepter Publishers. You'll find it at your local Catholic bookstore. Let's continue praying. We join the whole church once again as we're led by our friends at DivineOffice.org in morning prayer.
5: God, come to my assistance.
1: Lord, make haste to help me.
5: Glory to the Father, and to the Son, and to the Holy Spirit.
1: As it was in the beginning, is now, and will be forever. Amen.

0: O God, all your ways are holy. What God can compare with our God?
1: O God, all your ways are holy.
0: What God can compare with our God?
1: I cry aloud to God. Cry aloud to God that he may hear me.
0: In the day of my distress, I sought the Lord. My hands were raised at night without ceasing. My soul refused to be consoled. I remembered my God, and I groaned. I pondered, and my spirit fainted.
1: You withheld sleep from my eyes. I was troubled. I could not speak. I thought of the days of long ago, and I remembered the years long past. At night I mused within my heart. I pondered, and my spirit questioned.
0: Will the Lord reject us forever? Will he show us his favor no more? Has his love vanished forever? Has his promise come to an end? Does God forget his mercy or in anger withhold his compassion?
1: I said, this is what causes my grief, that the way of the Most High has changed. I remember the deeds of the Lord. I remember your wonders of old. I muse on all your works and ponder your mighty deeds.
0: Your ways, O God, are holy. What God is as great as our God? You are the God who works wonders. You showed your power among the peoples. Your strong arm redeemed your people, the sons of Jacob and Joseph.
1: The waters saw you, O God. The waters saw you and trembled. The depths were moved with terror. The clouds poured down rain. The skies sent forth their voice. Your arrows flashed to and fro.
0: Your thunder rolled around the sky. Your flashes lighted up the world. The earth was moved and trembled when your way led through the sea. Your path through the mighty waters, and no one saw your footprints.
1: You guided your people like a flock by the hand of Moses and Aaron.
0: Glory to the Father, and to the Son, and to the Holy Spirit,
1: as it was in the beginning, is now, and will be forever.
0: Amen.
2: Father, you established your ancient covenant by signs and wonders. But more wondrously, you confirmed the new one through the sacrifice of your Son. Guide your church through the pathways of life that we may be led to the land of promise and celebrate your name with lasting praise.
0: All your ways are holy. What God can compare with our God?
1: My heart leaps up with joy to the Lord, for he humbles only to exalt us.
0: My heart leaps up with joy to the Lord, for he humbles only to exalt us. My heart exalts in the Lord. My horn is exalted in my God.
1: I have swallowed up my enemies. I rejoice in my victory. There is no holy one like the Lord. There is no rock like our God.
0: Speak boastfully no longer, nor let arrogance issue from your mouths. For an all-knowing God is the Lord, a God who judges deeds.
1: The bows of the mighty are broken, while the tottering gird on strength. The well-fed hire themselves out for bread, while the hungry batten on spoil. The barren wife bears seven sons, while the mother of many languishes.
0: The Lord puts to death and gives life. He casts down to the nether world. He raises up again. The Lord makes poor and makes rich. He humbles. He also exalts.
1: He raises the needy from the dust, from the ash heap. He lifts up the poor to seat them with nobles and make a glorious throne their heritage.
0: For the pillars of the earth are the Lord's, and he has set the world upon them. He will guard the footsteps of his faithful ones, but the wicked shall perish in the darkness. For not by strength does man prevail. The Lord's foes shall be shattered.
1: The Most High in heaven thunders. The Lord judges the ends of the earth. Now may he give strength to his king and exalt the horn of his anointed.
0: Glory to the Father, and to the Son, and to the Holy Spirit.
1: As it was
0: in the beginning, is now, and will be forever. Amen.
1: My heart leaps up with joy to the Lord,
0: for he humbles only to exalt us. The Lord is King, let the earth rejoice.
1: The Lord is King, let the earth rejoice. The Lord is King, let earth rejoice. Let all the coastlands be glad. Cloud and darkness are his raiment, his throne, justice and right.
0: A fire prepares his path. It burns up his foes on every side. His lightnings light up the world. The earth trembles at the sight.
1: The mountains melt like wax before the Lord of all the earth. The skies proclaim his justice. All people see his glory.
0: Let those who serve idols be ashamed, those who boast of their worthless gods. All you spirits worship him.
1: Zion hears and is glad. The people of Judah rejoice because of your judgments, O Lord.
0: For you indeed are the Lord, most high above all the earth, exalted far above all spirits.
1: The Lord loves those who hate evil. He guards the souls of his saints. He sets them free from the wicked.
0: Light shines forth for the just, and joy for the upright of heart. Rejoice, you just, in the Lord. Give glory to his holy name.
1: Glory to the Father, and to the Son, and to the Holy Spirit.
0: As it was in the beginning, is now, and will be forever. Amen. Let us pray. Father, you clothe the sky with light and the depths of the ocean with darkness. Among the sons of men you work wonders and rain terror upon the enemy. Look upon your servants. Do not try us by fire, but bring us rejoicing to the shelter of your home.
1: The Lord is King. Let the earth rejoice.
0: A reading from the letter to the Romans. Who will separate us from the love of Christ? Trial or distress? Or persecution? Or hunger or nakedness? Or danger or the sword? Yet in all this we are more than conquerors because of him who has loved us. The word of the Lord.
1: Thanks be to God.
0: I will bless the Lord all my life long.
1: I will bless the Lord all my life long.
0: With a song of praise ever on my lips. All my life

0: He promised to show mercy to our fathers and to remember his holy covenant.
1: This was the oath he swore to our father Abraham, to set us free from the hands of our enemies, free to worship him without fear, holy and righteous in his sight all the days of our life.
0: You, my child, shall be called the prophet of the Most High, for you will go before the Lord to prepare his way, to give his people knowledge of salvation by the forgiveness of their sins.
1: In the tender compassion of our God, the dawn from on high shall break upon us to shine on those who dwell in darkness and the shadow of death, and to guide our feet into the way of peace.
0: Glory to the Father, and to the Son, and to the Holy Spirit.
1: As it was in the beginning, is now, and will be forever. Amen.
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3: 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Blessed be God, our Savior, who promised to remain with his church all days until the end of the world. Let us give him thanks and call out, "Remain with us, Lord.
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5: Our Father, who art in heaven, hallowed be thy name. Thy kingdom come, thy will be done, on earth as it is in heaven. 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
0: Amen.
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7: 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I'm Paul Sadek. 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

It is Wednesday, the 10th of June. Let's begin together in prayer in the name of the Father, and the Son, and the Holy Spirit. Lord, you created us from nothing. May we live always.

0: is before you in thanksgiving and praise. You chose us out of love. May we grow daily in our love for you. You redeemed us through the gift of your Son's incarnation, death, and resurrection. May we think and act as faithful witnesses to the gospel. God our Father, your love for the world you created is without measure. May we grow each day toward the fire of your love for us, reflected in and through your Son, our Lord Jesus Christ. Our Father, who art in heaven, hallowed be thy name. Thy kingdom come, thy will be done, on earth as it is in heaven. Give us this day our daily bread, and forgive us our trespasses, as we forgive those who trespass against us. And lead us not into temptation, but deliver us from evil. Amen. It is a better way to start a Wednesday, the Sunrise Morning Show, here on the EWTN Global Catholic Radio Network. I'm Matt Swaim. Anna Mitchell has news. Paul Lachman at the controls. We'll talk to Gary Machuda, get more thoughts on Old Testament prophecies about the Messiah from him. Rita Heikenfeld talks Bible foods with us. Gary Zimak is going to be along to look at a passage from Ecclesiastes that you might also know from the birds. And then Joseph Pierce will be along as well as we continue to look at poems every Catholic should know and great books for good men. Stay with us if you can. Right now it is 2 minutes past the hour. Here's Anna Mitchell with news.
1: Good morning. Pope Leo is visiting two of Barcelona's most revered religious sites today. On the agenda is a noontime prayer service at a mountaintop abbey at Montserrat, as well as an evening mass at the famed Sagrada Familia Basilica. Today marks the centenary of the death of Antoni Gaudí, the architect who designed the Sagrada Familia. The Holy Father will inaugurate the Tower of Jesus Christ today, which, upon its completion, made the Basilica the tallest church in the world. Construction on the Basilica, which began during the pontificate of Pope Leo XIII, is still ongoing. The Holy See press director has confirmed that the Pope met earlier this week with victims of sexual abuse while in Madrid. From Vatican Radio, Isabella de Carvalho reports.
2: On Monday, June 8th, in Madrid, Pope Leo XIV met with victims of abuse by members of the clergy in Spain, said Matteo Bruni, director of the Holy See Press Office, in a statement shared on Telegram. In the message, Bruni noted that the Holy Father met with six abuse victims who were accompanied by church personnel engaged in supporting and accompanying victims. During the conversation, which lasted nearly an hour, the Holy See Press Office director noted, each of those present, drawing on their own painful personal experiences, offered the Pope a number of proposals aimed at making the church's response to such tragic cases more effective. The Pope, Bruni continued, listened with affection and attentiveness, assured them of his closeness as well as that of the entire ecclesial community, and reaffirmed his commitment to ensuring that the proposals received serve as a foundation for further efforts, so that the Church may truly be a safe and spiritually healthy place where wounds can find comfort and healing. Bruni also noted that the victims felt that the Pope had taken their suffering upon himself. The Holy See Press Office director had confirmed this encounter would take place prior to the Pope's departure from Rome, explaining that it was organized by the local church, noting that further details would be given soon with respect for the privacy of the victims. The issue of abuse remains a painful one for the Spanish Church, which in recent years has implemented various initiatives aimed at prevention and reparation. Most recently in March, a protocol was agreed upon by the Spanish Episcopal Conference, the Conference of Religious, and the Ministry of the Presidency to address this painful reality with truth and justice. Pope Leo XIV's private closed-door dialogue was similar in style to those of his predecessors. Pope Benedict XVI met with abuse victims during his visits to the United States in 2008, as well as to the United Kingdom, Australia, and Germany. Pope Francis also held similar meetings during his travels to Ireland, Chile, Portugal, and Belgium. I'm Isabella de Carvalho.
1: The United States has launched airstrikes against Iran after blaming Tehran for the crash of an American attack helicopter. Iran fired back yesterday at countries in the region. Bahrain, Kuwait, and Jordan came under Iranian fire. All three countries host U.S. troops. It was another escalation that threatened to derail efforts to end the war. It was the second time this week that back-and-forth strikes have tested the ceasefire after Iran and Israel targeted each other on Monday. The attacks have raised the question of how much pressure the deal can take before it cracks. A series of long-range Ukrainian attacks hit targets deep inside Russia as part of Kyiv's efforts to raise the costs of the war for the Kremlin by striking energy facilities and military industries. President Volodymyr Zelensky said Ukrainian forces struck several military and energy infrastructure sites yesterday, including a military factory that he said supplied components for Russian drones and missiles. The U.S. bishops begin their spring plenary assembly today in Orlando. On the agenda this week are votes on revisions to the Dallas Charter on the protection of minors, as well as votes on a new translation for parts of the lectionary for Mass and a Liturgy of the Hours supplement. Tomorrow, the bishops will consecrate the United States to the Sacred Heart of Jesus. Republicans in the House have ended a months-long standoff over funding for immigration enforcement. Jennifer King reports.
3: It took a nearly united front for Republicans to pass a bill that would fund immigration and border enforcement agencies for the next 3 years. House Speaker Mike Johnson.
4: The House Republicans voted to end the Democrat Department of Homeland Security shutdown. Once and for all.
3: Appropriations for the president's White House ballroom and a fund to compensate Trump allies who were investigated proved toxic and were dropped from the bill. Johnson says the package is long overdue, coming months after the deaths of protesters in Minneapolis and the longest shutdown of Homeland Security in the department's history. Jennifer King, Washington.
1: And Lionel Messi appears ready for his sixth World Cup. After recovering from a muscle injury, he played 20 minutes and scored a penalty in Argentina's 3-0 victory over Iceland. He will open with the Argentinian national team against Algeria on June 16th in Kansas City, Missouri.
0: Okay.
1: World Cup begins tomorrow.
0: Okay.
1: Mexico and South Africa. There's South Korea and Czechia.
0: Yes.
1: U.S. begins.
0: You remember them from the World Baseball Classic.
1: Oh, yes, that's right. And then the U.S. plays Friday night, USA and Paraguay, beginning at 9 p.m., which is good, Matt. We'll actually be able to watch it after we celebrate Mass for the,
0: Feast of the Sacred Heart.
1: So it's going to be a late night for me.
0: Well, you know, the next day is Saturday. Although that is also the day that we have our big banquet with Father Wade Menezes.
1: We gotta go get the banquet hall ready.
0: Yeah, we gotta go decorate.
1: Indeed.
0: I don't even know what that entails, but you know, it's big party weekend for us who name our radio station after the Sacred Heart.
1: Yep. So, and celebrate 25 years on the air.
0: It's actually a 3-day bash because of the consecration that's happening tomorrow with the bishops.
1: Yep.
0: So.
1: Absolutely.
0: Let the party begin and extend.
1: The party begin. I'm pumped about it. I get to see you in 2 days.
0: I know.
1: Dude.
0: We get to talk every morning all the time, and it may sound like we're in the same room together, but we're like halfway across America from one another.
1: I'm super pumped. I'm actually more pumped to see your wife, but, you know.
0: Yes, well, most people are. It is what it is. It is June the 10th, a Wednesday. Thanks for being with us on the Sunrise Morning Show. It's 9 minutes past the hour. The Sunrise Morning Show continues. I'm Matt Swaim, and boy, do we have a lot of ground to cover today in Gary Machuda's book, Messiah, Old Testament Prophecies Fulfilled in Christ. We're going to talk about Moses and Jesus. That's not all we're going to talk about, but that's the starting point for what we're going to talk about. Gary, good morning.
5: Good morning, Matt.
0: All right, so a lot of our listeners are familiar with the concept of Jesus being the new Moses. Of course, Moses brings down the Ten Commandments, the law from the mountain, and Jesus preaches the Sermon on the Mount, the Beatitudes, the new lawgiver. But it goes a lot deeper than that if you're trying to make connections between Moses and Jesus. So what are some of the cool things that you wanted to highlight in this section of your book?
5: Oh, well, you know, this is a rather famous prophecy. It's prophecy of Moses. He says that God will raise up a prophet like me. The Lord God will raise up for you among your kinsmen. To you, you shall listen. This is a prophecy that God is going to raise up someone, a prophet like Moses. Now, this prophet that's going to be raised up is not an ordinary prophet because Moses was not an ordinary prophet. Moses, unlike the other prophets who learned about God through visions and dreams, Moses spoke to God face to face, or the Hebrew idiom is mouth to mouth. And so there will be a prophet that speaks to God mouth to mouth and also do lots of signs and wonders as well. So okay. Who is this prophet that's going to come that will speak to God mouth to mouth? Jewish response is usually it's Joshua. Joshua in Deuteronomy 34:9.
0: He is quite literally the guy that God raised up to take Moses' place. So you got that
5: exactly.
0: going, but there's more, right?
5: Right, yeah. So, the problem is that although the wisdom of God was on Joshua, it wasn't Joshua for a few different reasons. For example, in Deuteronomy 34:9, it says that no prophet has arisen since Israel like Moses, who spoke to God face to face and did the signs and wonders. And another thing, too, is that Joshua was called to lead the people before Moses gives this prophecy about God raising up a prophet like me, right? So it's anachronistic that it could be Joshua. And yet Joshua does, you know, and we find this a lot in messianic prophecies, is you'll see these partial fulfillments, but you don't see the full-blown fulfillment until you come to Christ. So, yeah, the prophet who will be like a new Moses, but he'll also be kind of like a new Joshua as well.
0: So, with all that in mind, there's a, you already alluded to, we'll get to this in a minute, that this person would also be associated with signs and wonders. But as we fast forward, there are some people who have already kind of figured out where this is going, because the word Joshua bears a striking resemblance to the name of the guy who actually fulfills this prophecy. I wonder if you could talk about the connections between the name of Joshua and the name that Mary and Joseph are told to give their child.
5: Okay, yeah, that's a lot.
0: This is a big one.
5: Yes, we'll do our best. So I think the connecting verses in Exodus 23:20, it says, "Behold, I send an angel before you to guard you on your way, to bring you to the place where I prepared." So he's talking about the journey in the desert to the promised land. And it says, "Give heed to him and listen to his voice. Do not rebel against him, for he will not pardon your transgressions, for my name is in him." So, of course, Joshua was the one that led the conquest of the promised land. But this is very strange, because it says, hear his voice, kind of like what Moses said about the prophet he's going to raise up. Do not rebel against him, for he'll not pardon your transgressions, for my name is in him. Now, the problem is, only God can forgive sins. So who is this person that if you don't obey this messenger, this angel, that he will not forgive your sins? And also there's that peculiar thing of my name is in
0: him. My name is in him. Yeah, I love this part.
5: Yes. Now, it would possibly be a reference to a theophoric name. In other words, there's Jewish names that have the name God, you know, Yahweh, in their name. So who is this that will forgive sins and has his name in him? Well, Joshua is a theophoric name, and it literally means God saves, or Yahweh saves. It's contracted form of
0: God's
5: Yahweh.
0: Name is literally in the word Joshua. Yes.
5: That's right. Yes. So if you're putting all the pieces together, this prophet, this messenger who will not forgive your sins if you disobey him and so on, the name is in him. Could it be Joshua? Well, Joshua is, there's a contracted Greek form, which is Jesus. And just like he alluded in Matthew 1:21, the angel says to Mary that you will bear a son, and you shall name him Joshua, Jesus, for he will save his people from his sins. So you see the connection there, that the forgiveness of sins, the name Joshua with God's name within him, that you should hearken to his voice. All of these things are marvelously rolled up together with this prophecy. I don't know if it covered every point, but
0: the fulfillment of the thing that Joshua did not fulfill, which is a prophet that would be unlike anybody, except going back to Moses, who spoke to God face to face.
5: Exactly.
0: You can't get more close than that if you are an actual member of the Trinity.
5: Exactly, exactly. And signs and wonders as well. But,
0: yeah,
5: you know, there's
0: that.
5: Another thing, I don't know if I put it in the book, but if you remember Transfiguration, Mount of Transfiguration, Jesus is glorified with Moses and Elijah, right? And he hears the voice, This is my beloved son. Listen to him, right? So that also feeds into this prophecy, because remember, the prophet like me, that's who you should listen to. That's who you should obey, because my name is in him and he will not forgive your sins. All of that's tied up together with Jesus.
0: Yeah, you know, partly because the Old Testament is written in Hebrew and the New Testament's written in Greek, and then it all gets translated into English or whatever vernacular you grow up with. You don't see how that connection is so direct between the name of Joshua and the name of Jesus. But, you know, it is so clear once you start digging into this to see the cool connections. But in the meantime, Gary Machuda, if people want to get a copy of your book, because we only scratched it, there's a lot more to this particular argument. But if people want to read more, how can they get a copy of your book, Messiah, Old Testament Prophecies Fulfilled in Christ?
5: Yep, you could just go to Maze Road or go to stpaulcenter.com.
0: And definitely go over to handsonapologetics.com, because Gary's always, he's always messing with something over there, including lots of questions about, you know, why Catholic Bibles are bigger, and he's got a book by that name too. Gary, thank you as always. Have a great day.
5: Thank you too, Matt.
0: All right, 16 past, we got headlines coming up next.
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0: I mean, just to reiterate Doug Keck there, almost every Protestant pastor who has contacted us in the past 4 or 5 years at the Coming Home Network looking for help becoming Catholic marks coronavirus time, the time of COVID, as a major turning point, and many of them say they were listening to Catholic radio. 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
1: There's the lifeline in more ways than one.
0: Invisible cool things happen every day through Catholic radio. Here's Anna with headlines.
1: Pope Leo is visiting two of Barcelona's most revered religious sites today. One of them, La Sagrada Familia. He will inaugurate the Tower of Jesus Christ, which has made the church the tallest in the world. Last night, the Holy Father met with young people for a prayer vigil and addressed rather difficult and raw questions from some of them. And the U.S. bishops begin their spring plenary assembly today in Orlando.
0: I got to say, Anna Mitchell, when you watch the Pope in Spain, you forget he's only been Pope for slightly over a year.
1: I know, right?
0: He was already putting up veteran numbers in his rookie season, but he seems to have found his chops. In Spain, you know, and he was in the stadium and preaching and like getting excited and laughing and smiling. And then, of course, there's the helicopter pic, which Paul Lachman thinks is amazing, where he's smiling and laughing in the helicopter. Like, it's weird, you know? I mean,
1: the
0: Francis
1: Eucharistic
0: was sort
1: procession.
0: Of a... Francis dealt with a lot of stuff. Benedict XVI would have rather have been a librarian. When I met, you know, John Paul II on my journey into the church, you know, he was much older and diminished and, you know, from his World Youth Day strength. So this is the first time in my life I've seen somebody who, like, loves being Pope.
1: I know. So, good stuff. Yeah, he gets emotional, too. It's neat to see.
0: It's kind of fun to watch. It's 21 past.
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11: A novena prayer for the intercession of St. Maximilian Kolbe. O Lord Jesus Christ, who said, "Greater love than this no man has, than that a man lay down his life for his friends," through the intercession of St. Maximilian Kolbe, whose life illustrated such love, we beseech you to grant our petitions. Through the Knights of the Immaculata movement, which Maximilian founded, he spread a fervent devotion to Our Lady throughout the world. He gave up his life for a total stranger and loved his persecutors, giving us an example of unselfish love for all people, a love that was inspired by true devotion to Mary. Grant, O Lord Jesus, that we too may give ourselves entirely, without reserve, to the love and service of our Heavenly Queen, in imitation of your humble servant, Maximilian. Amen. For Sacred Heart Radio, this is Father Greg Connerman.
0: It is time for Bible Foods with Rita Heikenfeld from About Eating. And this time of year is always a great time to talk to Rita because we always get really fresh recipes, good seasonal recipes from her. Good morning, Rita.
12: Well, good morning. And we're harvesting the last of the radishes in my container. So I thought, let's share a really unusual recipe for that veggie cream cheese spread that you can buy in the store, and then talk about radishes and where they were in the Bible, if they were in the Bible, and how they were eaten back then.
0: Yeah, some people might who don't really garden might be like, how are you harvesting the last of your radishes? Isn't it just barely past Memorial Day? I'm telling you, radishes, you can have, like, absolutely zero garden skills whatsoever. You can grow a radish. You can grow it in a weekend, it feels like.
12: Yeah, and, you know, they are quick to grow, and that's why one of the things they're fun for kids. And they're sort of a cool-weather crop, and they, as I said, you plant the seeds, and then pretty soon you have a nice harvest. But it's funny because they're not mentioned specifically in the Bible, and I looked pretty thoroughly. But what I found out, Matt, was they were a common vegetable eaten by Bible people, and especially the Egyptian slaves, along with garlic and onions. So radishes were part of their everyday diet.
0: Now, I mostly eat them raw, either on a salad or, well, there's a couple other ways we can discuss here in just a little bit. But over the past couple years, really for the first time, I've tried cooked radishes and like in stews and some things like that. And they kind of have like a parsnip flavor when you cook them.
12: Yeah, you know, that's a good way to describe it because they're part of the mustard family. So that heat from radishes is actually kind of a mustard oil that's in the radish. And when you cook it, that dissipates a little. So they've got a little bit of a bite, sort of an earthy taste, don't you think? But they're not so hot.
0: Yeah, and, you know, they've got a little kick that you can put into a salad. You know, some people are a little bit resistant to horseradish, which is a whole different kind of conversation. But a radish is, it's pretty pretty mild most of the time, at least.
12: Yeah, and it's funny because when you think of just the garden radishes, the little red ones that you buy at the store, those have a bit of a bite. But now there's the daikon that are longer white. They're a little more mild. They come in a variety of colors. I grew up with the little round ball, the red one, so that's the one I'm most familiar with.
0: Yeah, that's the ones that I usually grow because they're just so easy. But while I got you, Rita Heikenfeld, while we're talking about radishes, and we're always talking about Bible foods, I want to take us back to a week before Christmas because starting December 17th and going to the 23rd, you've got all these things called the O antiphons. We get a different one every day. O Sapientia on December 17th, O Wisdom. O Lord and Ruler on December 18th, which is O Adonai in Latin. And then on December 19th, we get O Root of Jesse. And you know what that is in Latin? O Radix Jesse, which is the same word that we get the word radish from, because radish means root.
12: Yeah, and you know, it's funny because when you think of horseradish versus the regular garden, horseradish is called that because it's as big as a horse, so... Wow.
0: And it's also a root. Yeah, there you go.
12: Yeah, yeah. Oh, see, you really did research this well.
0: Okay, so I'm excited about your recipe today because I absolutely love getting an everything bagel, toasting it, and putting some veggie cream cheese on it. And I never even it never even occurred to me that I could make my own veggie cream cheese.
12: Oh, yeah. And, you know, as I said, it's better than store-bought. And here's I'll have a complete recipe on my site. But here's basically so easy. You're going to take 3 packages of cream cheese, and you soften them up, and we use the full fat. You could use the light or whatever. And then I'll put in a couple radishes in the bowl, about just a couple from our garden, and I'll dice them pretty fine. And then some green onions. I usually put in a whole bunch, about, 6 or 7, and I slice those up and throw those in with the radishes and cream cheese. Then I add a carrot and a celery diced up, and throw that in, and then about a half of red bell pepper, really finely diced, because when you get those veggie cream cheese, you see those
0: It's very small. It's all chopped very fine.
12: Yeah, and then some red onion, not much, maybe a fourth a cup or so. And if you have any chives, a little bit of those. I like to throw some dill in, and if I have fresh dill, about a tablespoon, Matt, or if it's dry, maybe a teaspoon, and a clove of garlic mince, not a lot of garlic. So you got the cream cheese, green onions, carrot, celery, bell pepper, red onion, chopped chives if you have them, dill and garlic. And basically, I throw that all in a food processor, and we just pulse it till it's as smooth as we like. You could just leave it chunky, because you said you like it on you know, like the everything bagel.
0: Everything bagel. Oh, man.
12: Yeah. So it's a great spread, and we like to put it in pita halves and then toss in lots of fresh veggies for like a veggie sandwich. So you've got lots of options there, don't you think?
0: Absolutely. And the other thing that you can do with vegetable cream cheese is if you get like the larger, bigger slices of salami, you can spread a bunch on the salami slice and then roll them up. And you can pack those. Those are a great, like, I mean, I'm telling a little bit more about the rest of my life, too. That's a great snack. Throw a bunch of those in a cooler and take them as a fishing snack, you know, instead of a candy bar. And then you got a little meat, a little protein, a little calcium, a little vegetable all there. And, man, this is one of those recipes I can smell it as you're describing it with the green onions and the red onions and the dill and the chives. And yeah, I mean, what a fresh-tasting way to do, cream cheese on a bagel. I'm telling you, there's some people who have already eaten this morning who are like, man, I wish I'd have thought of this earlier.
12: Yep, go and get that and mix it up. A lot better than just that plain smear of cream cheese on the salami, too. So thanks for that tip.
0: Yeah, and some people are already growing dill and chives and, and radishes, so they can mix that in from their own garden. We've got the recipe linked at sunrisemorningshow.com. You can find a link through there to Rita at About Eating as well. Thank you so much, Rita. Have a great day, and we'll talk to you soon.
12: Yep, next week, Matt.
0: Again, find Rita at sunrisemorningshow.com in the show notes, and find all of our guests there as well. Half past the hour, here's Anna with news.
1: Good morning. Pope Leo is visiting 2 of Barcelona's most revered religious sites today. On his agenda is a noontime prayer service at a mountaintop abbey at Montserrat, as well as an evening mass at the famed Sagrada Familia Basilica. Today marks the 100th anniversary of the death of Antoni Gaudí, the architect who designed the Sagrada Familia. The Holy Father will inaugurate the Tower of Jesus Christ, which upon its completion made the basilica the tallest church in the world. Construction, which began during the pontificate of Pope Leo XIII, is still ongoing. After arriving in Barcelona yesterday, the Holy Father presided over midday prayer at the city's cathedral. From Vatican Radio, Joseph Tulloch reports.
13: In his homily, which was delivered in a mixture of Spanish and Catalan, the Pope invited the faithful to meditate on two images, the bride and the body. The Church, Pope Leo explained, is first and foremost a beloved bride, and Barcelona's Catholic community, with its rich diversity of gifts, charisms, and personal stories, is testament to this. God has willed you to be here, because in you and in your being together, he loves a unique and sacred beauty and goodness. He has chosen you to represent today the communion of saints that is in Barcelona. Pope Leo then turned to reflect on the second image, that of the body. We are all one body with Christ, the Pope observed. And just as in a body there are members who are stronger and others who are weaker, so too in the Church. Moreover, while some members of the Church are visible, performing functions that are evident to the outside world, others are hidden, working from within, and in some cases carrying out vital functions without anyone taking notice. Given this diversity, the Pope encouraged the faithful to prioritize unity, and he said that in a world torn by wars and divisions, Christians ought to be martyrs, that is, witnesses and prophets of unity, of welcome, of harmony, and of peace, even if it comes at the cost of sacrifice and renunciation. I'm Joseph Tuller.
1: Last night, the Holy Father led a prayer vigil in the city's Olympic Stadium and addressed a number of difficult and raw questions from young people. EWTN News reports they covered topics like selfishness, suicide, and forgiveness. In his homily, the Pope spoke of the encounter between Jesus and Nicodemus, who came to him at night. The Pope said, quote, "Even in the heart of night, we must not give up searching, questioning, and dialoguing with God and with each other. Let us walk together in the faith that harmonizes the diversity of our ideas and sensibilities in order to seek the truth that will guide us toward the common good. This country may then be a welcoming space for all," he said, "where each person's dignity is respected and everyone loved for who they are. Let us open ourselves to the gift of the Spirit, seeking the Lord like Nicodemus and welcoming the light of his gospel with the certainty that we will experience a new life within us, a presence that blesses, a gratuitous love that will help us pass from night into light. For God does not want anything to be lost," he said, "and even now he desires to give us eternal life and lead us to a happiness that has no end." End quote. In other news, the United States has launched airstrikes against Iran after blaming Tehran for the crash of an American attack helicopter. Iran fired back yesterday at countries in the region. Bahrain, Kuwait, and Jordan came under Iranian fire. All three countries host U.S. troops. The U.S. bishops begin their spring plenary assembly today in Orlando, Florida. On the agenda for the bishops this week are votes on the revision to the Dallas Charter on the protection of children and young people, as well as votes on a new translation for parts of the lectionary for Holy Mass, and a Liturgy of the Hours supplement. Tomorrow, the bishops will gather together for the official votes and consecrate the United States to the Sacred Heart of Jesus. That's the news. 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It's 35 past 6.
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14: The Baltimore Catechism asks, on what day did the Holy Spirit come down upon the apostles? The Holy Spirit came down upon the apostles 10 days after the ascension of our Lord, and the day on which he came down is called Pentecost. Our Lord ascended into heaven. He sits at the right hand of the Father. There, from all eternity, he will reign as King and as the Lover who sends his divine love, the Holy Spirit, down upon the world. What a beautiful thought that at Pentecost, the birthday of the Church, our Lord did not forget about us. Although he is invisible to us, now he is visible through the Holy Spirit acting in the Church. This is a reversal of the Tower of Babel. This is now present God working in us. Mary was with the apostles, and we can say that through the Holy Spirit, she is always working with us and for us as the daughter of the Father, the mother of the Son, and the spouse of the Spirit. Reflecting on the Baltimore Catechism, I'm Dominican Father Ezra Sullivan.
0: The Sunrise Morning Show continues. We're getting ready for our big, I guess you could call it like a Sacred Heart Triduum of sorts. The Church is going to, in the United States at least, is going to dedicate the United States of America to the Sacred Heart of Jesus tomorrow. The bishops are going to do that when they meet together in Orlando. Then the next day is the Feast of the Sacred Heart. We got a special Mass in Cincinnati. If anybody wants to come drive and join us and Father Wade Menezes, he'll be the celebrant. Of course, Father Wade from EWTN. And then on Saturday, we've got a special banquet that some of you, we are very much looking forward to see at the Sharonville Convention Center in Cincinnati to celebrate the 25-year anniversary of Sacred Heart Radio. So lots of Sacred Heart stuff during this month of the Sacred Heart. Gary Zimak now joining us from followingthetruth.com. And Gary, I'm going to blame you for getting a song stuck in everybody's head this morning. Because there are a lot of people who maybe know this Bible verse, but don't have any idea it's in the Bible.
15: Exactly. Hey, good morning, Matt. Yeah, I was thinking the same thing before we went on the air, so I'm just going to share it. We'll talk about it. And just so you know, this song is already in my head this morning. We're going to the book of Ecclesiastes, chapter 3, verse 1. For everything there is a season and a time for every matter under heaven. Here's what, when I read this verse, and I thought it was very important when I included it in Stop Worrying and Start Living, I ran across this verse and I said, this has got to be part of the book. Here's why this verse, to me anyway, is so important. We are all going to have ups and downs in life. Some people listening right now are really struggling. I understand that. That's the way it is. Some people have very, very difficult problems. This verse reminds us that everything in life, in this life, is temporary. Whatever we're going through now, no matter how bad it seems, no matter how unending it seems, it will end one day because we won't be here forever. So any problem that we experience on earth will be gone one day. It'll either be gone in this life or in the next life. So that in and of itself can be comforting to know that whatever I'm suffering from, it's temporary. But on the other hand, if we're going through a period of smooth seas right now, everything is going great, blue skies, nothing is really wrong in our life, it's good to remember that that's not going to last forever. And I don't say that to be depressing, but I say that as a reminder that now's the time to really concentrate on the Lord, what he can do, his power, how much he loves us, how much he wants us to be at peace, you know, whether or not we have problems. So even when we're going through the good times, recognize that let's appreciate this time to focus on the Lord, to focus on how much I need him, to focus on he's going to be there for me in good times and bad. So then when we do run into difficulties, and no doubt at some point in all of our lives we're going to hit some storms, we'll be ready for that as well. But the overall message is whatever we're going through, good or bad, it's temporary. Let's treat it as such.
0: Yeah, when your house catches on fire, that's not the time to go out and buy a fire extinguisher.
15: Exactly. Right?
0: There are things that are, you know, during the season of calm, and of course, in the book of Ecclesiastes, you see a lot of it tied, this idea tied to the concept of agriculture as well, right? There are things that, there's a time to grow and a time to harvest, right? And if you don't grow and harvest, like when you're in a growing season, if you've got a garden, you've got a gazillion things growing up all the same time. Well, you know, that's why you save some of those or can some of those or preserve some of those so that during a time when things aren't growing, you have them and, you know, are able to rely upon them. But also, too, Gary, I mean, think about this, too. Your kids go through seasons, and sometimes those seasons that you feel as a parent are, you know, the way that you felt when your kid was an infant, the way that you felt when they were a toddler, the way that you kind of navigated life in middle school, high school, once they left the house. The families go through these seasons together as a group. So you kind of have to have something in your life that anchors you, that shows you a path of stability. And this is the beauty of the mass. The mass is kind of always there, no matter who walks into it and what state of life they're in.
15: And it's good to know that, because everything else changes. But you said, like you said, the mass, the Lord's presence, that doesn't change. He's always going to be there. And that stability, that anchor, that's a good choice of words that you use. That anchor is necessary. I very much find comfort in that fact. You know, we all struggle at times with difficult people, with challenges, with changing circumstances. Maybe our favorite restaurant or our favorite store or our favorite TV show is not around anymore, or one day it's not there when we look for it. But it's good to know that the Lord, he's unchanging, that he doesn't have ups and downs. He doesn't have mood swings. He's always there. He's faithful. He's that anchor for us. That's source of stability that we all need. And that gives us comfort as we face the changing circumstances of life. That's the way it is in this life. Something here is here today. Something will not be here tomorrow. And, you know, Matt, just if I could, as I'm saying this, it's coming to me that this verse is a reminder for us to appreciate what we do have today as well. Even people, I can't tell you how many times I have spoken to somebody and I either lost touch with them after that, haven't seen them since then, or maybe they died, and I didn't appreciate it. I think back and I said, I wish I would have known that this would be the last time I would be with this person. I want to appreciate them. So it's a call to action for us to remind ourselves that everything is temporary, and to really take advantage of what we have today, as well as the opportunities we have today. Because my opportunity to do good for the Lord or to offer up my suffering, whatever it may be, it might be gone tomorrow. I might not have that suffering tomorrow. I might not have that same opportunity. So it's just a reminder to just seize the moment and take advantage of everything the Lord has given me today.
0: You know, Gary, as you're talking, your comments sort of remind me of what this time of year is like in parishes. This is often when the new ordination class comes in, and it's also when pastors get reassigned. And there are probably a lot of people, including the pastors themselves, who are in a state of kind of grieving and thinking, man, the last half decade we had together at this parish were incredible, and now we got to start from scratch with a new guy, or the pastor's like, now we got to start from scratch somewhere else.
15: Right.
0: You know, and there can be a lot of, you know, kind of uncertainty with that. But even as a parish community, we go through these seasons, you know, together, and you know, remembering what are the good things, what are the hopeful things, what are the, you know, ways we can kind of keep in touch and love those people who have been in our lives, even as we change situations. This is all part of the same concept.
15: Yeah, and it gets back to that anchor that you mentioned, that the anchor, our Lord, he's always there. He's not going to change, and he's going to help us to deal with these difficult challenges. Because I don't know about for you, but for me, change is difficult. I struggle with change. I struggle with things that are not the way they used to be. I tend to get into these periods where I don't want anything to change, because then I got to start all over again, like you said. And that's tough. For some of us, that's not easy. But that's where it's good to know that the Lord's there. He's waiting for me. He's in the tabernacle. He's in the adoration chapel. He wants to come to me in Holy Communion every day if I want. And I definitely need that stability.
0: Yeah. Well, I mean, Gary, obviously I resist change. Why do you think I make you come on the radio at the same exact time every Wednesday?
15: That's true.
0: Come on, man. Come on, man.
15: I hear you, brother.
0: Well, if people want to connect with you and get some of your books, you know, there's storms rolling through right now. You even have books about Jesus in the storm. Where can people find what you've written?
15: The best place is my website, followingthetruth.com.
0: Linked at sunrisemorningshow.com. Gary Zimak, thank you as always for a great conversation. We'll talk to you soon.
15: All right, my friend. Thank you so much. See you next time.
0: All right, quarter till. We're back after this.
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1: Joseph Pierce back with us on the Sunrise Morning Show, visiting professor of literature at Ave Maria University and a visiting fellow of Thomas More College of Liberal Arts. He's the editor of the St. Austin Review. You can join his inner sanctum at his site, jpierce.co. And we're going through his book, Great Books for Good Men. Joseph, welcome back.
15: It's always good to be with you, Anna.
1: It is good to have you. And we're going to be looking at a poem entitled The Tiger this morning. It's by William Blake. And I want you to read it for us. But first, can you tell us a little bit about William Blake?
15: Yeah. So William Blake was one of the first generation of English romantic poets. He was around late 18th and early 19th century. The Tiger is probably one of his most famous poems, and it's actually one of the most famous poems ever written, actually. I dare say those who haven't heard of it might be puzzled by that statement. two of his early books, one was called Songs of Innocence, and then the second book was called Songs of Experience. And Songs of Innocence had a sweet poem about the lamb and Jesus being a lamb, you know, meek and mild, etc. And this is sort of the childlike view of innocence. But then the voice of experience, we have this image of the tiger, which is, of course, a whole different beast, shall we say, to the lamb. In fact, he's likely to devour the lamb. So the question being asked then is, you know, is the good God who made the lamb the same God who made the tiger? And that's the sort of question that William Blake is asking somewhat provocatively in this poem.
1: Love it. Okay, give it to us, Joseph.
15: Tiger, tiger, burning bright in the forests of the night, what immortal hand or eye could frame thy fearful symmetry? In what distant deeps or skies burnt the fire of thine eyes? On what wings dare he aspire? What the hand dare seize the fire? And what shoulder and what art could twist the sinews of thy heart? And when thy heart began to beat, what dread hand and what dread feet? What the hammer, what the chain, in what furnace was thy brain? What the anvil, what dread grasp, bare its deadly terror's clasp? When the stars threw down their spears and watered heaven with their tears, did he smile his work to see? Did he who made the lamb make thee? Tiger, tiger burning bright in the forest of the night, what immortal hand or eye dare frame thy fearful symmetry?
1: Joseph, this sounds like a poem that every boy should know. Why should men know it?
15: Basically, because I think we need to see that the God who made the lamb did make the tiger, and not just that, the God is himself a tiger. You know, we often think about, you know, the Lamb of God. We say that at Mass every time, the Agnus Dei, of course, Lamb of God, who takes away the sins of the world, who sacrificed for us, as the sacrificial victim, the innocent victim. But we tend to forget that quite another title for Christ is the Lion of Judah from the book of Revelation. So, you know, the God is, and Christ is, both the Lamb who is sacrificed for us on Calvary, but also the King of the universe. The lion, of course, is king of the beasts because he's a fearsome creature. So the tiger here is setting up the same scenario. We see it, I think, best, this understanding of Christ, as in Aslan, in the Chronicles of Narnia by C.S. Lewis, where the Christ figure, the Son of God, is a lion. And we're told explicitly that Aslan is not a tame lion. Well, we don't worship a tame God that we lead round on a lead, that we make in our own image and we can do what we like. We worship a God who's given us commandments, and he expects us to obey those commandments. He's not merely a God of mercy, but a God of justice.
1: How did this poem inspire C.S. Lewis?
15: Yeah, well, we know that Lewis loved the Romantic poets. Obviously, he's a literature professor, and he knew the work of William Blake very well. So at the end of his science fiction novel, That Hideous Strength, there's a satanic, demonic, scientistic organization called the NICE. This organization is rebelling against God. And at the end, there's the vengeance of God, which manifests itself in various ways. But one way in which it manifests itself is that a tiger that they've been basically experimenting on, vivisection, they had all these beasts in their laboratory, escaped and basically was devouring and killing all of these wicked, demonic scientists. And I see this as Lewis's way of saying that, yes, God is the tiger, and that we should not forget that fact, and that he will indeed bring justice to those who prefer to either worship themselves in pride, or even worse, to follow the devil.
1: I mean, what immortal hand or eye dare frame thy fearful symmetry? I mean, God did. I mean, this is an amazing thought, really, when you think that God, yes, God made the lambs, God made us, God made babies, but God also made the lion and the tiger.
15: Yeah, and I think there's a challenge there, right? I think it's connected to the mystery of suffering, to the problem of pain, as C.S. Lewis would call it, that that there are animals out there that are fearsome, that are scary, that are also deadly, and God also made those. And I think that's the whole point here, is that we do not live in a tame universe. We live in a universe which does contain suffering, does contain pain. Of course, that's a consequence of the fall, ultimately of our own brokenness, because we broke ourselves in pride. But nonetheless, it's a reality. We can't just expect a nice God who's going to just let us do what we like, and there will be no consequences that which will involve suffering for ourselves and for others. The point about virtue is not merely something we should do, it's something if we don't do, it brings suffering to us and others. So there is, if you like, the carrot and the stick. There's the mercy and the justice. And so there is the Lamb of God, and there's the Lion of Judah. And I think that's what we have to understand, that God is not a tame God.
1: It is a both and. I am struck by this idea. God didn't just also create the tiger as he created the lamb. He created the tiger good, didn't he, Joseph? I mean, I think there's a lesson implicit in that. God does not make anything evil. And so we need to kind of reframe our minds sometimes, I think, when

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6: 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His life was in trade for a family man sentenced to starvation in retaliation for an escaped prisoner. 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
13: 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Iran's Revolutionary Guard Corps says it has launched attacks on U.S. bases in the Middle East in response to U.S. strikes on Iran. U.S. Central Command announced those strikes Tuesday in retaliation for the downing of an Apache helicopter over the Strait of Hormuz. Both crew members on board the helicopter were rescued. Now there are reports of Iranian attacks on sites in Jordan, Bahrain, and Kuwait. President Trump has announced some additional price drops on prescription drugs through the TrumpRx website. He noted blood thinners will be dropping from $750 to $16, HIV medication going from $1,500 all the way down to $217, hepatitis B medication will drop from $1,400 to $413, and hepatitis C medication, which was a whopping $25,000, is going down to $2,500. He said that TrumpRx is bringing down U.S. drug prices to the world's lowest prices. Thousands of homeless people in Los Angeles have voter registration records listing

0: homeless shelters as their official addresses. Mark Mayfield fills us in.
1: But it's not clear what happened to those ballots. The California Post says it reviewed records and found 7,600 voters that were tied to shelters. Now, that includes over 1,100 at the Midnight Mission on Skid Row, even though the facility only has 120 beds. The Post says the top federal prosecutor in Los Angeles, Bill Saley, is going to investigate the situation. I'm Mark Mayfield.
0: During his visit to the Brian's One Penitential Center in Spain, Pope Leo XIV reminded prisoners that life's mistakes do not define a person's identity, stressing that the Lord will never cease to show them his love, which outweighs any good or bad that we have done. I'm Mary Graham for listener-supported Relevant Radio.
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6: Good morning. Happy Wednesday. Good morning, Sarah and all of you. It's great to be with you here on this Wednesday, June 10th, 2026. And it's a kind of a traveler's report, I think, as we kick off our morning here at Relevant Radio. 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And as I said, we've got a bit of a kind of traveler's report. And what I mean by that is we have a traveler's port report from the United States, and then we have a traveler's report from Spain. I know many of you already know what I'm referring to when I say both of those things. And when we turn to the U.S. specifically, I'm referring to the National Eucharistic Pilgrimage, which began in St. Augustine, Florida, back on Pentecost Sunday. And those nine perpetual pilgrims are marching with our Lord up our nation's coast. We're recently in Washington over the weekend. They're in Baltimore this morning. There'll be a mass celebrated there in the Basilica, beautiful Basilica. And I'm happy to report that tomorrow we're going to have one of those pilgrims on our show here. And in fact, I talked with one of them last week, and so we'll share a little bit of that conversation as well before we get to tomorrow morning's show. So for those of you who are less familiar with that pilgrimage, I want to remind you that this is in celebration of our 250 years as a nation. July 4th is the anniversary of our founding, of course, the signing of the Declaration of Independence. Those pilgrims with our Lord, as I said, in D.C., they're going all the way up to Maine, and then they're going to finish their trip back in Philadelphia. So those nine pilgrims, I would ask for you to pray for them. Some mornings, I'm sure they're a little more vigorous than others, and but they have that confidence in our Lord that Zacchaeus and so many others discovered over 2,000 years ago, and he continues to lead, and that's great evidence of it. I mentioned a couple days ago when our Holy Father was in Madrid that he had over a million folks gathered at the Mass celebrating Corpus Christi, and I use that as a way of kind of illustrating the devotion to our Lord being larger than sometimes I think people appreciate. Of course, devotion to our Lord begins with the family, and these are some things that we had We heard Pope Leo say earlier today, or maybe it was yesterday, in Madrid. He said this, actually, now that I look at it, it was actually on Monday, but he said this to the parliament in Madrid. It's the first time a pope has actually ever addressed a parliament in Spain, so it was a highly anticipated event. And he said some very important things that are rooted in the family and remind us of our duty to protect the unborn. But here's some things that I want to point out to you that he said. He said that when you're looking at the family, you're looking at the primary human reality and the natural foundation of community. He said that where families are upheld, the spiritual and social stability of nations is strengthened. He described the family as the first school of humanity. I know each of us who is a husband or a wife or a father, or for that matter, all of us are children, we know that we learn kind of the essentials of living in relation to others through our families. And that is the primary building block of a society. It's not an individual. The children come from a mom and a dad. And so he made this point in front of Spain's parliament. He said, for this reason, many parents who wish for their children to learn to relate to others, to think critically, and to acquire solid values, place great hope in educational institutions, seeing them as valuable allies in their children's education. We are grateful to Ave Maria University, Christendom College, and other educational institutions for supporting us here at Relevant Radio. So I was happy to hear, if not surprised to hear, that our Holy Father was kind of being very clear about the importance of education outside the home as well. The headline on his comments, and I think it's rightly the headline on his comments, is, this is coming from OSV News, Pope Leo calls defense of life the measure of a nation's moral greatness in landmark parliament speech. He remarked that if life ceases to be recognized as a fundamental value, what future can our societies have? Can a community that casts into the shadows the unborn child, the elderly, the sick, those who suffer in silence, or those who depend entirely on the care of others be called fully just? I know many of you are going to find parallels in this between some of the things we heard from our Holy Father when he came to the U.S., I'm referring to John Paul II in the 1970s. And I'm also reminded of Mother Teresa when she came here and addressed our nation's leaders, and also challenged our leaders to simply observe what is the truth, that not protecting the unborn is ultimately a great, not only a great moral crime, but undermines the very well-being of a society. Certainly a civilization that does that can't even be called a civilization. We're in the business of building a civilization of love. And it actually reminds me how grateful I am to be here at Relevant Radio. What a beautiful family. We had a couple callers in the last couple of days of kicking off our new show who have welcomed me to this great team with Sarah. So Sarah, I want to tell you again what a treat it is to be here.
7: Well, and it's good to have you here, Mark. It's always good to have new family members. As you know, welcoming 7 kids into your house, you know, you think, oh gosh, how are we going to do this? And then it's, hey, it's actually pretty good. So we enjoy having new family members all the time. And that includes all new listeners that might be joining us. We are always happy to have more people listening and joining the family. But it's interesting how simple that is, you know, how the Pope just kind of breaks it down. You know, it's really just about life. And it really says a lot. He's right. It really, and he's obviously, like you mentioned, he's not the first person to have, you know, made that connection. You know,
6: yep.
7: It's just really that simple. There's all these things that, you know, we in political ways and just in family that we can complicate things. It's just really down to, are we ready to welcome that gift that God gives us, that life? And are we honoring it? Are we supporting it? And there's so much that really can strike to the heart, because I think, oh, yes, of course, I'm pro-life. But then we can really maybe dig a little deeper in our own heart and say, are we doing other activities that really kind of show that we do care about life in all stages, not just, you know, yes, they're unborn and they shouldn't, you know, we believe that, you know, they're a real person. They deserve rights, too. But just all the way through life, do we really live that? And that can be convicting.
6: It can be convicting. And I'm grateful to you for sharing with us yesterday that there's a fifth little person in the Tafoya family named Isabel, who's an intercessor. I would encourage all of you to go to. We already found out that she kind of protected your other children from a piece of furniture falling on them. So there's evidence Isabel's getting things done up there, and you know, all in the power of our Lord. And to the you reminded me of something I wasn't planning to bring up here, but I left off yesterday saying my son's wife had a child yesterday.
7: Mm-hmm. Yeah, good news.
6: Good news, and my wife and I became grandparents at that moment.
7: Also good news.
6: And he's a strapping young boy, 9 pounds, 8 ounces,
7: wow,
6: 21 inches.
7: God bless her.
6: God bless
7: pounds.
6: Her. And I saw her on FaceTime yesterday, my son-in-law's wife, and she's up and around, and I'm sure there's stories there, but when we left off, I didn't know what this young man's name was. I just said, well, it begins with a W, because we'd gotten that bit of info that we're going to name our son something starting. Well, I'm happy to report that Wesley James Swartzberg is now a member of the Florida community, and 9 months into living, and now, you know, soon eligible to vote.
7: just a couple or more months. He's good. That is so cool. You know, I've noticed that oftentimes that can be the case, that we don't want to reveal the name too soon. So it's always like that little bit of anticipation, especially now that we can already through ultrasound know if it's going to be a boy or a girl and that kind of thing. So it's nice to have a little bit of excitement right when the baby's born.
6: It is. And the name Wesley is for from the those of you who are Princess Bride fans, and
7: of course, yeah
6: and
7: right.
6: Buttercup, her line is "As you wish." Mm-hmm. So there's, in fact, now that I think about it, at their wedding, I don't even know what the term is, but the father of the bride, that's
7: okay,
6: the term.
7: There you go. I've heard that before.
6: I don't know how this relates. Our in-laws, but the father of the bride gave a beautiful toast referring to the Princess Bride. So let's take it a little further here. I want to talk briefly about St. Joseph before we go to the break, and I'm happy to report that Ashley Narona will be joining us to talk about the Pope's visit to Spain on the other side of the break. And we've also got a great guest coming up that I'll keep concealed for the moment after Ashley. But let's talk briefly about St. Joseph. And the reason I want to talk about him is because he's been very good to your family, my family. I know many families out there. And Wednesdays, I actually found this out through the Relevant Radio Network as a listener some years ago, that Wednesdays are Joseph days. So I thought I'd just share a quick little story from our family about Joseph. And it came up yesterday. Do you remember, Sarah, we were talking about Montreal and the Oratory of St. Joseph?
7: Sure, yeah, of course. Yeah.
6: So Wednesdays are St. Joseph days, and I would just describe this as Our Lady pointing her to us, to her husband. So for the last 3 Mother's Days, we have a little statue of Our Lady in the backyard, and it's in a garden that's actually, until 3 years ago, had just been a garden we didn't do anything with. It was just like, oh, we'll put a statue there and that'll inspire us to do a little something. Well, eventually I got the joke. I don't remember if it was my wife pointing it out. I think it was, now that I think about it. But she was like, wouldn't it be nice to put some flowers there around Our Lady?
7: So, she's just guarding a mound of dirt here, Mark. Let's get it together.
6: Exactly. And she looked beautiful in the snow, in the winter when the snow would fall on her. But you're dead right. Let's get it together. So 3 Mother's Days ago, I planted vinca. And for those of you who know a thing or two about plants and flowers and so forth, the beauty of vinca is you get these bright purples, these bright pinks, these other bright colors, but the deer do not eat it.
7: I see what you're doing.
6: So May, we planted vinca. Vinca just keeps blooming all through like October. So you've got this beautiful garden that gets bigger. And the reason I want to mention this is twofold. I said the Joseph element, but I'll tell you the Mary element, which is one of the aspects of our faith. One of the criticisms you get is, well, why do you have these pictures of Mary? Why do you have these pictures of saints? And the really very simple answer is that they remind us of this person. And those reminders, which can be beautiful, such as flowers in front of a statue of Our Lady, are invitations to prayer. They're invitations to telling a story like you told yesterday about your daughter Isabel. They're invitations to live with the people who have gone before us in a way we wouldn't without that, you know, natural physical reminder. Well, I also told you that she took us to Joseph. So I'm realizing this live. Our Lady and my wife are in really good partnership, because my wife said, you know, wouldn't it be nice if that statue over there, uh-huh, that's about 15 feet away that's St. Joseph, if he had some adornments. And he actually replaced the bird bath that tipped over, and, you know, it was good to get St. Joseph in the backyard, but he was looking kind of, you know, like he was just standing there. So I'm happy to report that a few weeks ago I planted vinca around St. Joseph. So that's all to say, let's hear it for vinca that you can't actually eat if you're a deer, and let's hear it for just kind of decorating the people we love with something to demonstrate that, hey, you're taking good care of us. We want to do something in return.
7: It's nice to have a little bit of that, right, where we just kind of honor them. It's a small way, but at the same time, yeah, like, you know, he shouldn't be standing over there kind of bored, boring looking. He probably wants something to tend, right? He seems like he's a worker. I don't know where I've heard that before. So, and just give him something to do, okay?
6: I'm glad you pointed that out, too, and we're going to go to a break here. But right now he's standing there with Jesus, which is great. I'm happy to report we have a larger version of him on order with him with a worker's implement. So that's we're going to find another location. Maybe he'll go in the front yard there. So
7: yeah, bring your kid to work. I like that, Joseph. He started that, I think.
6: Yeah, I think you're right. So with that, let's take a break, and we'll come back and be joined by Ashley Nerona, who's got some pretty good stuff to share with us.

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9: Good morning. Every human being is worthy by the mere fact of having been willed, created, and loved by God. There is therefore no situation that causes the Lord to turn his gaze away from us. It is a consoling truth that accompanies us at all times and reminds us how his merciful love always outweighs whatever good or evil.
10: Bom dia, buenos dias, good morning. Love hearing that music, and I love it being Wednesday, not only because it's a St. Joseph day, not only because it's a hump day, but because it's Ashley Nerona day. Ashley Nerona is our Wednesday correspondent from Rome. Our Holy Father is in Spain and doing some great things there. So, Ashley, welcome to the show.
11: Well, buen dia to you. Thanks, Mark. Great to be with you today.
10: Amen. Amen. Great to be with you. I understand there's been a lot of activity in Spain. Where should we kick off here, Ashley?
11: Yes, in fact, the Holy Father has spent several days in Spain. He arrived on Friday, and people are considering this one of the most significant trips of his pontificate to date. And in the short time that he has been there, Mark, his schedule has been packed. He's met with Spain's king and queen. He celebrated a beautiful procession for Corpus Christi and Mass. He met with abuse survivors. He prayed with young people. And right now, as we speak, he is at the Shrine of Our Lady of Montserrat right outside of Barcelona.
10: Oh, great. And I know you're sitting in Rome. Do you get reports from Spain, from your friends down there? Anything that struck you on those different encounters from Madrid and on?
11: I sure do. And I've been able to follow the comings and goings of the Holy Father. And I think that in each of his different events that he has been at, I feel like there's different lines, memorable moments that have come out of each. One of the most memorable was on Monday when he actually went to Spain's parliament. History was made because no pope had ever addressed Spanish parliament before. And it was interesting because, of course, Spain is one of historically the most Catholic countries in the world. This had never happened where a pope stood in front of the Cortes Generales and spoke directly to lawmakers. And he gave a very poignant speech. He pulled no punches. And I was really touched, especially by his discussion about the importance of the defense of life. He talked about defense from conception to natural death. He talked about the reality of changing political majorities to redefine human dignity. And he called for outright protections for life, for families, for peace, for religious freedom. And at the end of it all, the Spanish Parliament jumped to their feet and they gave the Holy Father a 7-minute standing ovation, of course,
10: that's
11: peppered
10: great.
11: With Viva el Papa.
10: That's fantastic. That's a that's a piece of information I didn't pick up on my feed. 7 minutes is more than polite. That's that's saying that we care. The birth rate in Spain is not at replenishment levels, but there's also pockets of life that can counter that even in a culture like that. And then a seven minute ovation tells us, I think we just got a sneak peek into the future of Spain, and I'm glad to hear what you just said.
11: Yes, I hope that that's exactly the case. He didn't just speak about one issue. He really talked about this consistent ethic of human dignity and what that looks like. As I mentioned, also talking about religious freedom, he talked about the importance of defending the elderly, the vulnerable, the importance of peace. And he said that politicians should be placing human dignity above ideologies. He said that the moral greatness of a nation is shown by how it protects the most fragile within it.
10: I was also reading about his comments on education, which is a natural outgrowth of protecting the family. And over the weekend, I learned that not only did his father serve in the invasion of Normandy, but also his father became an elementary school principal here in the Chicago region at Mount Carmel Elementary School. So great to hear that our Holy Father is speaking in the fashion he is in Madrid. Mm-hmm. Anything else that struck you, education or otherwise, in those Madrid conversations?
11: Well, speaking comments? About education, we know that the Holy Father really has a heart for youth. And indeed, there in Madrid, he met with thousands of young people in a youth vigil. And what struck me as especially interesting about it was that it was more than just him delivering remarks, but he also listened to young Spaniards speak about where they are and the issues that are important to them. So they spoke very openly about the reality of depression. They talked about loneliness, suicide. They talked about the breakdown of the family, domestic violence.
10: Real issues, real stuff.
11: Real issues,
10: not
11: exactly.
10: Just as important as things we stand for morally, because that's essential.
11: Mm-hmm.
10: We have to do so in a way that's present to the realities of the situations people are facing. So, okay. Yep.
11: Exactly. And to be present to the reality of those situations, Mark, the Holy Father really acknowledged the reality of that suffering. He encouraged the youth there to seek faith, but also to grow deeper in faith, but also to seek practical support, whatever that might look like. And
10: Did you pick up anything that was striking in terms of the kind of practical advice? Was it talk to Catholic therapists? Was it participate in support groups among friends? Seek direction, spiritual or psychological, from elders in the faith? These are some things that I'm familiar with, but I'm wondering if things were particularly emphasized either by those young people or by your Holy Father.
11: Mm-hmm. So the details weren't gone into necessarily, but something that the Holy Father did say that really struck me was that encouraging them through the suffering to still make a difference in the world. And he said, you can change history. And then he said, do it with love. And actually, that has really been, I think, one of the most memorable moments in quotes of the entire trip.
10: Great. Great, great, great. Well, I know he's also been, he's taken the opportunity to talk about visiting those who are in prison. And I don't know where in his travels he's brought that up or if he himself has made a visit to prisoners. I actually had the good fortune, I don't know, 7 or 8 years ago of visiting someone who I knew from my time working on Wall Street in his prison situation. And what I found particularly gratifying was not only did that actually become an occasion for he and I to become friends, previously we were acquaintances, because his situation, so to speak, kind of certainly gave him an opportunity to reflect and talk. But the fact that I was sitting down with him for an hour and a half on a visit just gave me an opportunity to kind of get to know him better than I had and, you know, in the kind of day-to-day activities of Wall Street. My observation, too, is that all these people in those situations, whether, you know, in many cases they should be there, in some cases they're there wrongly, they all have stories to tell, and they have this need for friends that our Lord told us they have a need for. So tell us a little bit about that.
11: Yes. Well, that was actually today, and the Pope visited Brian's penitentiary. And, of course, this is the Pope's, a Pope's first visit to a prison in Spain. And this particular prison, it's called Brian's One. It's located right outside of Barcelona. There's about 1,000 or so inmates there. So it's one of the largest prisons in Catalonia, and 80 inmates were able to participate in the papal encounter today. It was short. It was about 20 minutes. But within that 20 minutes, the symbolism was very, very deep. And yes, so we're reminded, of course, of Matthew 25. I was in prison and you visited me. And he, again, heard from the inmates themselves. He listened. He listened to two female inmates who shared their testimonies. They talked about their realities of loneliness, of suffering, of trying to have faith within the difficult realities of their lives. And a prison chaplain also spoke, and he talked about the struggles that the inmates face and their desire for a second chance. And the inmate said that being remembered by the church meant so much. And one of the inmates described how her faith is the only thing that was helping her heal and gave her the promise of beginning again, Mark.
10: Well, I'm so happy to hear that they, not only that he visited, but they had the opportunity to really have an encounter. And I have no doubt that encounter will have knock-on ripple effects in their own conversations with each other and their own personal prayer. So I'm very happy to hear that. I know we're going to have our Holy Father in Barcelona. Maybe he got there today. Mm-hmm. Let's shift over to Barcelona, Sagrada Familia. You mentioned Montserrat. Tell us about what's going on in Barcelona with our Holy Father.
11: Well, after the Holy Father leaves the Abbey of Montserrat, he is going to visit some charitable organizations. And then tonight he will celebrate Mass at the Basilica of La Sagrada Familia, the Holy Family. And this coincides with the centenary, the 100th anniversary of the death of the Basilica's architect. That's Antoni Gaudí. And he, of course, has been declared venerable by the church. And during the celebration, the Pope will inaugurate the new Tower of Jesus Christ. And this is the tallest, of course, the tallest tower of the Basilica, and quite a significant moment.
10: Yeah, there's been, so I visited the cathedral before it was complete, and there's been many conversions attributed to the construction of the cathedral and the visits to the cathedral. I know some of the, I can think of one artist, a craftsman, I believe he was Japanese or is Japanese, who was involved in actually doing the work on the cathedral and entered as an atheist or as a pagan, and through the experience of actually doing the work became a Catholic. Let's talk a little bit about the conversions that you're familiar with, and as a really, as if you will, as an excuse to talk about Gaudi as well. Because there's so much there. I think it's very gratifying for you and I to talk about it, and I think it's very gratifying for those of you listening to participate in that conversation.
11: Mm-hmm. Exactly. I think that for those who have seen the Basilica in person or in photograph, you don't see a Basilica that we're typically used to seeing.
10: Yes.
11: But what he wanted to share with us is that when we look at it, we should see Christ, that we should see that this is pointing beyond itself. It's pointing to God himself. And Gaudí, who as a young person spent a lot of time in nature contemplating it, that he really decided to incorporate the beauty of God's nature into his work. So we see geometric shapes. We see that trees turn into columns. We see that shells inspire these different shapes. And light, one of the most incredible things about the Basilica is the light in different colors that dances through the inside, depending on which way the sun is directed. So these all become part of the experience and part of the architecture, really. And so he is trying to share the beauty of God's creation with us as we're standing inside of that basilica.
10: It's a mind. Go ahead, Ashley. Go ahead.
11: Well, only to say that not many people realize that he personally was a man of such deep faith, charity for the poor, humility, a prayerfulness, that he wanted to make sure that every piece of work he did, every stone that he formed, was formed for the purpose of bringing people closer to God.
10: So this is profound, and let's keep talking about this on this side, on the other side of the break. And the reason, well, it's profound because the Christ is the Christ. But the reason I think this particular cathedral is so consequential is that it challenges us in a good way to remember that before the incarnation, there was the Christ. And the Jews and all of humanity were looking for that intermediary between God and man, and he existed. He was the Christ. That's who the Christ is. And so you remarked that Gaudí wants us to see Christ in this cathedral, and of course when you're looking at trees and geometric shapes and seeing this, having this experience of light, you're not seeing a human person, you're seeing the Christ, who in fact became a human person, the Logos became a human person, and he is Jesus Christ. So at a very shorthand way of knowing this is all authentic is that we know that the evil one counterfeits the good. So we have this term that something is gaudy.
11: Yes.
10: And of course, that's kind of like a signal. Okay, well, where did that word come from? Well, it came from this man. I don't know the origin of his own name, but to then find out after he's done this heroic venture of creating this, of architecting and starting the construction of this project that he knows is going to outlive his life, to then find out that he's, as you just told us, a very devout man and prayerful man, tells us a lot about the
6: the dignity of the church, the fact that the church is who she says she is. So there's a lot there, but I'm going to pass that back to you, Ashley, and then we'll go to a break and pick it up on the other side of the break.
11: Well, what Gaudi wanted to share with us is that every element of that church has a meaning. It teaches the faith, and it's like this giant stone catechism. And of course, that's how God communicates with us through the reality of our senses. And if one watches the coverage of the Holy Father there at the Basilica today, you are going to have the opportunity to see that in action.
6: Fantastic. Well, that's a great kickoff to our conversation. I'm pleased that you've got a little bit more time to talk with us this morning than on a typical Wednesday. So when we get back from the break, we'll continue with Barcelona, the Basilica, and then we'll take up the topic of truth and beauty, because I know that's something that Ashley's a real pro on, so to speak. So stay with us. We'll talk to you more on the other side of the break.
12: The only thing that doctors have to report are abortion pill cases, deaths. They don't have to report injuries. And so we don't even know how many women are being injured every year by these very, very strong chemical drugs.
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14: Hello, this is Bishop Terry LaValle of the Diocese of Ogdensburg. 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Remember, O most gracious Virgin Mary, that never was it known that anyone who fled to your protection, implored your help, or sought your intercession was left unaided. 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
6: Welcome back. Great to be with you this morning, and welcome to our newest show here at Relevant Radio. We're having a great conversation with Ashley Nerona, who is our correspondent in Rome, and we've been talking about our Holy Father's visit to Spain. He was in Madrid at the beginning of the visit. He's very close to Barcelona as we speak. He's in the Monastery of Montserrat, or the Shrine of Montserrat, and he'll be celebrating the Mass at the Sagrada Familia Cathedral. Ashley, let's pick up where we left off on the matter of truth and beauty and the reality of our senses. You made this comment that we encounter God through our senses, and I know you and your husband are doing some very good work in the world of truth and beauty. So talk to us about
10: that, the senses as a sort of door into beauty and the work you're doing. I think you had some visitors in your in Rome recently as well.
11: We sure did. Yes, in fact, you know, it stands to reason that the Lord who created us in his image and likeness, if he created us with these five senses, that this is a means through which he will communicate with us. And here in Rome, we
10: eminently reasonable.
11: Yes, exactly. We are surrounded by beauty everywhere we look in this incredible city. And so what we have done is we have created a program that makes Rome more than just a place where you come to, you know, throw your coin in the fountain and get your selfies, but actually to turn Rome into a living classroom and a living classroom of holiness. So what we do is we've created this week-long curriculum, which goes very deep into theology and philosophy, into sacred art, into Christian history and culture, but also scripture and liturgy and intentional living, how to live as a joyful Christian. And our mission then is to form these fully active disciples who can then take this way of living and bring it back into the world and just really bring it to the ends of the earth. And so our participants come from many different countries.
10: You went right where I was hoping you would go. Tell us, give us a little profile of who's on this program, and then give us a little kind of taste, so to speak. I'm going to guess the Sistine Chapel's in there, but give us a little taste of kind of the encounter, so to speak, over these 7 days or so in Rome.
11: Yeah. Well, we have two different tracks of the Truth and Beauty Project. And one is dedicated totally to young adults between the ages of 18 and 30. Why? Because we know, we have watched people during that age range walk away from the church, and it's so painful. And it's such an important formative moment of life. So that's why we have a special heart to reach out to people within that age group. And then our other age group is what we call ageless. It's timeless. And so it's for everybody. And that means organizations come to us. It may be a family. It may be friends. It may be parish members. And then we design our curriculum accordingly.
10: That's great. It's customized.
11: Yeah, totally customized, so no two are ever the same. And we say, you know, it's not, we couldn't categorize it as a pilgrimage. It's not a lecture series. It's not a tour. But you could say there are elements of those things within it. But it really is an introduction to a completely new way of seeing life and seeing the movements of the Lord all around us. So we bring people to truth through beauty and to beauty through truth.
10: Beautiful. You're reminding me, I'm happy to report that one of my children, when she was 14 or 15, announced that she wanted to go to Rome for her to celebrate her 16th birthday. And I had the good fortune, hard work and good fortune, to work on Wall Street, and so I had the means to be able to say yes to that desire of hers. But then I found myself in Rome with a 16-year-old, and it was an interesting kind of 3 or 4 days where, to be completely candid, going to the Wednesday audience, yeah, let's do that.
11: Yeah.
10: Go to this other activity that was very churchy, I'll just put it that way. She's not that interested. And go to Sistine Chapel, totally, like let's do that. This work you're doing is just so important for the reason you said, which is that at the age of 18, and this I just want to, this is a bit of an advertisement of on the matter of formation, and you said it, but I just want to second what you're saying. That's a critical moment for those of you who have younger children. That period of kind of 15, it's actually even younger than that. The research shows that they're already starting to kind of question the authority of mom and dad at a younger age. But the point is, at around kind of the 15, 16-year-old mark, they're going to start having all these kind of pretty obvious challenges to their faith. And so programs like the one you and your husband are offering are very important. I wouldn't even call them antidotes. They're just, it's back to our conversation about the flowers. It's really, they're just reminders of who we are and what beauty is. Do you have any like kind of repeat participants? Do you have folks who come back after being or sending? You must have people who come after on a referral basis.
11: We have had some repeat participants, but one thing that's really awesome is that when everybody goes home, they continue the formation because they come up with a project to figure out how they're now going to inject all this new learning and virtue, new way of living into the world around them. Because we want to, especially with our young adults, to train them to not necessarily just be people who say, wow, this shouldn't be that way, this needs to change, but to be the people who figure out how to make that change. And so, as a result, there's been this incredible ripple effect. There's this amazing chain all over the world of people who have gone home and started these programs that blow our mind. We're amazed at how the Holy Spirit works in their minds and their hearts to come up with these super creative ideas. And they then were relying on the ripple effect so that we can reach the ends of the earth. And we tell them our idea, our goal is based on Ephesians 2:10. And this is where St. Paul teaches that we are God's workmanship created for good works. So we say, make your life a masterpiece. So it's not about God making us, we could say, successful in our endeavors in a worldly way. We're talking about a masterpiece that means the human person transformed by grace. And that's what we love seeing before our very eyes.
10: The glory of God is man fully alive. That's awesome, awesome, awesome. I'm so happy to hear about those young men and women who have come out of your program. We'll be following up to find out some names because I think they're going to wind up on some of our conversations here on future editions of this show. And I'm not going to miss the opportunity to give a shout out to Christendom College. When we announced this new show as a network, we pointed out that I serve on the board of Christendom College. And we actually now have a great leader at that college who has a PhD in music and is doing an excellent job leading the college as its president. It's a liberal arts education. Liberal arts, for those of you who are wondering, as I was not long ago, like, well, why do we call it liberal arts? It's simply the matter of freeing the mind and the person to be who they are and doing the hard work of taking those core courses that will allow you to have that freedom intellectually and as a person. So I do. It felt right to say those things. And so there you go. I'm going to shift over. I think Sarah's got a question for you, Ashley. So over to you, Sarah.
20: Yeah, well, this is what I was wondering. Okay, so coming up, we're thinking ahead because we should if we want to celebrate. You know, if you're going to have a party or something, you need to know in advance. Usually, it makes it a little bit easier. And I know coming up, I think it's Saturday on the 13th, that it's St. Anthony's feast day. Now, he's very well known. He's that saint that Italy loves, but I'm just finding out he's actually born in Portugal. Is this like a whole St. Patrick's thing where Ireland claims him, but he really isn't from there? What is going on there?
11: You know, one would think that these Italians have enough saints, but sure enough, they wanted another one. You're right. St. Anthony was born in Lisbon, but he died in Padova, Italy, back in 1231. So he is so closely associated with Padova that, believe it or not, Italians in that area just call him the saint, and everybody knows exactly to whom they're referring.
20: Well, that's funny because he has several nicknames, not just the saint there in Padua, but also known as the saint of miracles and the hammer of heretics. Goodness. I mean, I'm sure he's not coming up with these nicknames himself. Are just people just noticing things about him? Do you know that you've made it? You're going to be a saint if you get these cool nicknames?
11: I think that's exactly it. And that's why we call you Holy Sarah.
20: We know. Okay, good. As long as you I can't start it. You have to start it.
10: So I've just learned what I need to call you. Holy Sarah. I'll go with Holy Sarah.
20: Pray for us. Just now and
11: that's
20: forever.
11: It.
20: Okay, very good. Okay. I'm on the way, guys.
11: Sarah, St. Anthony was such an incredible preacher that's why he was the hammer of heretics. And I think the heretics shook in their boots when he started to preach. In fact, you know, his vocal cords are there in the shrine of St. Anthony in Padova because it was from those very vocal cords that he spoke such profound words. And, you know, this is, he was also canonized in one of the fastest canonizations in church history because everybody just knew that he was a saint.
20: Oh, man. Okay, but
10: by the way, on the Holy Sarah thing, I think maybe you and I need to be nicknamed Batman and Robin.
20: Holy Sarah, Batman. We can make it work. Okay, well, now he's got all these cool catchphrase names that he did not come up with himself. Let's be clear. Someone else thought, hey, he's the hammer of heretics. But then because of all of that, people are celebrating in a big way. How are they doing that in Italy?
11: Well, actually, the celebrations in Padova started at the very beginning of the month. And there's 13 days of prayer that lead up to the feast. There are special devotions, masses, reflections on each day. And then when the big day comes, one of the moments that everybody waits for is a beautiful mass followed by a solemn procession with clergy, with religious, with, of course, civic leaders and bands, thousands and thousands of faithful. They carry candles. And then the homes, people decorate their balconies with these special red bunting, these banners. They're called the Drappi Antoniani. And this is signifying the love for St. Anthony. People stand on their balconies. They cheer as the procession with the relic passes. Church bells ring throughout the city. And many people carry lilies. You may have noticed, too, that when you see a statue of St. Anthony, he may be holding a white lily. It's because it symbolizes purity. So in many places, churches will bless lilies on this special day and, of course, decorate the church with beautiful white lilies.
10: Well, I've got a bit of a St. Anthony story, true story to share, and then we're going to wrap up this segment with a quick comment on the astronaut who's Italian. But before we go there, June 13th, as you just said, is the Feast of St. Anthony. It happened that it was June 13th in 2017 as well, and it happened that that was the occasion when Our Lady appeared to those three little Portuguese children. Not that I have a horse in the race, Portugal versus Italy. But anyhow, she appeared to them. And although I do like the phrase bom dia. But anyhow, back to her appearing to them. She appeared to them and she revealed her Immaculate Heart. And so it's really kind of beautiful that on this particular June 13th, we'll have a perfect anniversary, if you will, of her appearance in 1917 to those three children. And we will celebrate that on Saturday after celebrating the Feast of the Sacred Heart here on Friday. So I hope you'll all participate in that beautiful celebration of Our Lady, because she always leads her children to her son. Talk about Artemis and astronauts for a minute, if you would, Ashley.
11: Well, Italy is very excited because an Italian astronaut has been chosen by NASA to be part of one of the most important missions leading to humanity's return to the moon. And this is Italian astronaut Luca Parmitano. And he is going to be part of the Artemis 3 mission. And you may actually recall him because during a 2013 spacewalk, water actually began to leak into his helmet, and the water

0: perseverance. That's beautiful. That's beautiful.
1: Well, he was a fighter pilot and a test pilot in the Italian Air Force, so he's got some good experience behind him.
0: He's got grit. Grit.
1: That's it.
0: Grit will take you far. Well, we're going to run up on time here in a moment, but any last comments on Rome? Is the weather nice? Are you, or is it quiet now that the Pope's left? I have a hunch it's not.
1: Well, I'll tell you, I ran into a Swiss Guard friend, and he said that every now and then it's nice to have a little bit of a break where Rome is just a tiny bit quieter. Of course, it was very strange for me to be in St. Peter's Square this morning with no papal audience, which usually occurs there every Wednesday. But very excited about this historic trip that's happening as we speak.
0: Amen. Well, Ashley Narona, thank you for your time this morning. Thank you for a lot more than your time. Real treat to be talking with you here on our newest program here at Relevant Radio. I hope you'll have a great week, and we'll pick it up with you again next Wednesday.
1: Thank you, Mark. Thanks for your good work. Many blessings on you.
0: Thank you. So we're going to come to a break here in a little bit. It's really a treat to be doing this with you, Sarah, and all of you who are listening. When we come back on the other side of the break, we're going to have another great guest, and I know you know him. You know him as Patrick Connolly, and from this point forward, it would be just fine if you called him Deacon Patrick Connolly. He's our host of The Inner Life, and on Saturday, I believe, but certainly this past weekend, he became a deacon along with five other men in the Diocese of La Crosse, Wisconsin. Cardinal Burke was there. Others were there. It's really a great occasion, a personal victory, if you will, and a response to a call there on the part of my colleague here. So I'm really looking forward to talking with Deacon Patrick. Before we get to that, though, I do want to remind you that we're in the middle of a 54-day Rosary Novena that will take us to this Friday, the Feast of the Sacred Heart. And for those of you who are already participating in the Mass, or not the Mass, the Rosary we celebrate and pray together every night at 7 Central Time, you know how good that is. If you are not participating in that, I would strongly encourage you to. It's a 30-minute Rosary. It's live with families from around the country, in some cases actually outside the U.S., so around the world. It's a great occasion to gather with family and friends. So please join us tonight, 7 Central, for the Rosary Across America here on Relevant Radio.

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1: Family, a prayer that we pray together is a powerful prayer. So please pray together with me our EWTN family prayer. Today we pray for greater modesty. Most Blessed Virgin Mary, we honor you, the Mother of our Lord Jesus Christ. You are a model for all women of every time. Blessed are you among women. Teach your daughters the virtue of modesty, so that they may come to understand what is truly beautiful, and so dress in accord with their dignity. Help them, dear Mother, to adorn themselves with the beauty of the virtues, and to live with a purity of soul like unto yours. Most sweet Mother, pray for us who have recourse to you. Amen.
2: Behold the Lamb of God, who takes away the sins of the world. 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

0: In the name of the Father, and of the Son, and of the Holy Spirit.
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0: The grace and peace of our Savior Jesus Christ, the love of God, and the communion of the Holy Spirit be with you all.
1: And with your spirit.
0: Let us prepare to celebrate these sacred mysteries and ask God to show us His mercy. I confess to Almighty God, brothers and sisters, that I have greatly sinned in my thoughts and in my words, in what I have done and what I have failed to do. Through my most grievous fault. Therefore I ask Blessed Mary, ever-Virgin, all the angels and saints,
1: and you,
0: my brothers and sisters, to pray for me. May Almighty God have mercy on us, forgive us our sins, and bring us to everlasting life.

Holy Father, who by no merit of my own chose me for communion with the eternal priesthood of your Christ and for the ministry of your church, grant that I may be an ardent yet gentle preacher of the gospel and a faithful steward of your mysteries, through our Lord Jesus Christ, your Son, who lives and reigns with you in the unity of the Holy Spirit,

A reading from the book of the prophet Jeremiah. The word of the Lord came to me thus: Before I formed you in the womb, I knew you. Before you were born, I dedicated you. A prophet to the nations, I appointed you. Ah, Lord, I said, I know not how to speak. I am too young. But the Lord answered me, say not, I am too young. To whomever I send you, you shall go. Whatever I command you, you shall speak. Have no fear before them, because I am with you to deliver you, says the Lord. Then the Lord extended his hand and touched my mouth, saying, see, I place my words in your mouth. The word of the Lord.

A reading from the second letter of St. Paul to the Corinthians. Brothers and sisters, since we have this ministry through the mercy shown us, we are not discouraged. Rather, we have renounced shameful, hidden things, not acting deceitfully or falsifying the word of God. But by the open declaration of the truth, we commend ourselves to everyone's conscience in the sight of God. For we do not preach ourselves, but Jesus Christ as Lord, and ourselves as your slaves for the sake of Jesus. For God, who said, "Let light shine out of darkness," has shone in our hearts to bring to light the knowledge of the glory of God on the face of Jesus Christ. But we hold this treasure in earthen vessels, that the surpassing power may be of God and not from us. The word of the Lord.

the 11 disciples went to Galilee, to the mountain to which Jesus had ordered them. When they saw him, they worshipped, but they doubted. Then Jesus approached and said to them, "All power in heaven and on earth has been given to me. Go, therefore, and make disciples of all nations, baptizing them in the name of the Father, and of the Son, and of the Holy Spirit, teaching them to observe all that I have commanded you. And behold, I am with you always until the end of the age."

0: It's a great privilege to celebrate 50 years. I think this is a good start. That's the way I'm trying to live this out. And we'll try to do this again for my 75th. I'll only be 101, so. In looking back, one of the reasons that I chose that reading from Jeremiah chapter 1 is that I felt the call to the priesthood very early. Now, this came as a surprise. What I had planned was to be a cowboy. Surprise, surprise. But that's all I wanted to do. From the time I was 3 years old until I was 8, I was focused. I wanted to be a cowboy. I always asked for ponies for my birthday. We lived in a house trailer, so I don't think that was going to happen. But I couldn't see it. But I certainly kept that focus until we finally returned from living in Florida back to Chicago. And I was so impressed by the good example of the nuns and the priests in the parish. They were really terrific. And that was certainly where, even as much as I haven't gotten rid of my love of cowboys, that's still there, and I still like to ride and hunt and fish and all, I still, felt that would not be satisfying. That was not enough. As good as it is, and sometimes people ask, well, that's a big difference from cowboying to being a priest. Not really. Remember the old-time cowboys. I don't know about some of the louts that you might hear about in some movies since the 60s, but in the old days, they went and righted wrongs. They were seeking to do what's good. And priesthood continues that on in a different way. As I oftentimes say to police, I love the police. Never wanted to be a policeman, but I think I would have enjoyed it. But I always tell them, we're in the same business, sinners. I just try to get them before you do. But I will take them when you're done. This is part of, the change. Instead of going to get the bad guys, we try to bring around to our Lord. But that, another thing that stayed and that was very important is the sisters also taught us that if the Lord gives you a vocation, that will be the life where you find the greatest happiness. Of course, you'll give up some things. Everybody does. If you choose to marry, you give up, or better, all the other options. You don't be looking around for other wives or husbands. You stay focused on the husband and wife that you have. And that limitation of the options is part of every vocation, including priesthood. And yet, the sisters always promise, especially Sister Cordelia, that if you stay in that vocation that the Lord gives you, you'll be happier than in any other vocation. And that's very important. And it may not be the only possibility. And the other thing they said that was important too, if you don't choose to follow the vocation, it's no sin. It's not a sin to not follow that, but you won't have the same level of joy and peace that you have if you follow what the Lord wants. That's a very important principle, I think. So there's no coercion, there's no threat of hell if you don't follow a vocation, but is a promise of God's peace. And I would say that that has been the case. Now, not without lots of changes. Something I do when I prepare couples for marriage, at a certain stage, I always tell them, well, you need to start thinking about what life together is going to be. Too often, some of them plan more for the wedding ceremony than they do for life after they get married. That's not wise. So think about questions. What kind of house do you want to have? A good question, what kind of car are you going to drive? Because I guarantee you, most guys are going to have a different picture of the automobile than their wife might have. And other questions about, you know, how are you going to raise children, all this. And then after we talk about that and think about 5 years from now, your stage, what do you plan for 10 and 25 and, you know, 50 years? Now, think of these different stages. Then I'll add, now, none of that's going to happen just the way you plan, because that's not the way life is. You make plans with a strong sense that various events in life are going to adjust them. And that's fine. That's fine. I certainly, again, not only saw an adjustment from trying to live out west as a cowboy to live in becoming a priest, but just seeing the various stages that you go through, because you find out usually a few different options. One, you realize some of your own weaknesses. You have to adapt to that. I was planning originally to be a priest of the Archdiocese of Chicago. That was my goal. And to do that, I had to work, save my money for the tuition. Seminary, cost significant amount. My parents couldn't afford to pay for the college level, so I had to prepare. And I knew as a kid, there was no money in keeping your savings in the bank. It was 2% interest in those days. So when I was 15, I started investing my money in the stock market. And I loved it. I did the research. I didn't just sort of guess or like the name. I got the prospectus for a wide variety of companies. I looked at the stock pages, kept paying attention to the ratio between the dividend rate and the price of the stock. I mean, and then I bought stock. My first issue that I bought, I paid $50 for the shares I bought at that stage turned into 550. It was a good investment. I was 15 years old is too young to buy stock. It's not legal. But I was in Chicago. I knew people. And I got it done. That's how it works. And so I did that, and I found a weakness in myself in that I became so focused on that. I realized this could be a distraction away from the ministry. I won second prize in the school science fair for explaining the stock market. And I said, that's where I began to think about religious life. And then, with the grace from our Lord, felt the attraction to the Society of Jesus. And so that's where I knew it would be much safer for my soul if I don't own any stock or other stuff. So, again, you look at those weaknesses. But then you also look at other things that happen, sometimes opportunities, and sometimes the way doors close. Both of those are very operative. So I can look back and, a couple times I was assigned to teach high school. I didn't really like teaching high school. You have to do a lot of discipline, and I wanted to focus on the topic. I just didn't enjoy all that very much at all and wasn't particularly good at it. But I began to realize when I was a novice, and we were reading in a course on John, a really fine commentary on John. And I realized I don't really know any Greek or Hebrew. So in taking that, I discovered an ability to do the ancient languages and the opportunity to go to graduate school and get my doctorate in scripture arose. And you follow those opportunities, but then you also see doors close, as sometimes you get fired. That happens too. And you can pout and act, you know, like it's not fair, life isn't fair, I should be a revolutionary. Or you can pay attention to the closed doors the way St. Paul did and say, if the Lord closes a door, my task is not to whine. And again, I grew up in a household where there was a regular battle cry, stop that whining or I'll give you something to whine about. And that was no empty promise. So you don't whine, you find out what is the open door that our Lord gives. And that is something that happens. So this becomes part of life. And I think all of us in our vocations need to pay attention to those three elements, where we take a look at our weaknesses. Don't blame your parents. Don't blame society. Pay attention to it and seek the correction of the weaknesses. Then look for the opportunities and take them. Again, something I was telling our parish, St. Elias Maronite Catholic Church, the other day, I never, ever planned on doing anything in radio or television. I have no training in the field, none. And I only got into it because I heard an anti-Catholic sermon on a radio station in Nashville when I was in graduate school. And I complained to the manager because she was married to one of my classmates at Vanderbilt. And she said, well, I can't change it because they pay for the time, but you can be on our live call-in show and you can answer questions. So I said, okay, I'll do that. Again, it's one of those opportunities that opens up to defend the faith against false things that were said. And, you know, you use your various strengths and limits. The first call was from a lady who said, how come you Catholics pray to Mary? When I'm sick, I don't go to the doctor's mother, I go to the doctor. And I said, well, ma'am, our Lord compares himself to a physician at the conversion of St. Matthew the tax collector, because he came for the sinners, not the righteous, the way a doctor comes for the sick. And yet he far more frequently compares himself to a bridegroom. And he loves the church the way a groom loves his bride. And your problem, lady, is that you don't like our mother-in-law. And, you know, and things like that just came. Well, that show opened up where I am now. And over, you know, 80% of my priesthood has been associated with EWTN. It's been a real adventure. And paying attention to those opportunities, and again, the closed doors, you know, sometimes you get banned from places. It's happened to me because of working here. That happens. That's life. That's life. But you look for what is going to happen. What can I do? What are the opportunities? As I told my superior after he said, Paqua, you're banned from a whole continent of Australia? My attitude was, look, there's six other continents. Five of them are inhabited. you know, so just so he didn't get any ideas about sending me to Antarctica. But, you know, these are the things that we do. And in terms of the priesthood, I think to remember, you know, that this truly is a great gift. All of us share a priesthood of baptism. This is the church teaching. There's a priesthood that comes to each one of us in baptism because we're baptized into Christ, who is prophet, priest, and king. And baptism unites us with Christ, prophet, priest, and king. And the main goal of the priesthood of baptism is to offer ourselves to God. But then, just like in Israel, Israel was also a kingdom of priests. But within Israel, there were the Kohanim, the high priests, the Levites, and the helpers. We have within the Church of Christ the priesthood that acts in a different way. It's not just a little more intense. No, it's a different kind of priesthood where we are there to offer sacrifice of the priesthood of believers through us. This gets offered. That's what Vatican II said in Lumen Gentium, paragraph 11. And this is a great gift to be able to do that for the sake not of my career or something, but for the sake of the people of God, and to be that priest that gives glory to God in everything we do.
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2: For our Holy Father, that the Holy Spirit inspire and guide him, we pray to the Lord.
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2: For those who feel far from God or distant from the church, that like St. Paul at his conversion, they may come to know that the Lord is calling them to himself, we pray to the Lord.
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2: For Father Mitch Pacwa, in thanksgiving for his 50 years of priesthood and his service to the church and EWTN, and for God's abundant blessings upon him this day, we pray to the Lord.
3: Lord, hear our prayer.
2: For our deceased relatives and friends, and for all who have helped us, that they may receive the reward of their goodness and kindness. We pray to the Lord.
3: Lord, hear our prayer.
0: Lord Heavenly Father, we ask that you hear these and all of our needs through Jesus, who is Lord forever and ever.

0: Pray, brothers and sisters, that my sacrifice and yours may be acceptable to God, the Almighty Father.
1: May the Lord accept the sacrifice at your hands for the praise and glory of his name, for our good and for all his holy church.
0: We offer you the sacrifice of praise, O Lord, for the deepening of our service of you, so that what you have conferred on us, unworthy as we are, you may graciously bring to fulfillment through Christ our Lord.
1: Amen.

0: The Lord be with you.
1: And with your spirit.
0: Lift up your hearts.
1: Lift them up to the Lord.
0: And let us give thanks to the Lord our God.
1: It is
0: truly right and just, our duty and our salvation, always and everywhere, to give you thanks. Lord, Holy Father, Almighty and Eternal God, through Christ our Lord. For he is the true and eternal priest, who instituted the pattern of an everlasting sacrifice, and was the first to offer himself as the saving victim, commanding us to make this offering as his memorial, as we eat his flesh that was sacrificed for us, we are made strong. And as we drink his blood that was poured out for us, we are washed clean. And so with angels and archangels, with thrones and dominions, and with all the hosts and powers of heaven, we sing the hymn of your glory, as without end we acclaim.

0: To you, therefore, most merciful Father, we make humble prayer and petition through Jesus Christ, your Son, our Lord, that you accept and bless these gifts, these offerings, these holy and unblemished sacrifices, which we offer you firstly for your holy Catholic Church. Be pleased to grant her peace, to guard, unite, and govern her throughout the whole world. Together with your servant, Leo, our Pope, and Stephen, our Bishop, and all those who, holding to the truth, hand on the Catholic and Apostolic faith.
1: Remember, Lord, your servants, and all gathered here whose faith or devotion are known to you. For them we offer you this sacrifice of praise, for they offer for themselves and all who are dear to them, for the redemption of their souls, in hope of health and well-being, and paying their homage to you, the eternal God, living and true.
2: In communion with those whose memory we venerate, especially the glorious ever-Virgin Mary, Mother of our God and Lord Jesus Christ, and blessed Joseph, her spouse, your blessed apostles and martyrs, Peter and Paul, Andrew, James, John, Thomas, James, Philip, Bartholomew, Matthew, Simon, and Jude, Linus, Cletus, Clement, Sixtus, Cornelius, Cyprian, Lawrence, Chrysogonus, John and Paul, Cosmas and Damian, and all your saints. We ask that through their merits and prayers in all things, we may be defended by your protecting help.
0: Therefore, Lord, we pray, graciously accept this oblation of our service, that of your whole family. Order our days in your peace and command that we be delivered from eternal damnation and counted among the flock of those you have chosen. Be pleased, O God, we pray, to bless, acknowledge, and approve this offering in every respect, make it spiritual and acceptable, so that it may become for us the body and blood of your most beloved Son, our Lord Jesus Christ. On the day before he was to suffer, he took bread in his holy and venerable hands, and with eyes raised to heaven, to you, O God, his almighty Father, giving you thanks, he said the blessing, broke the bread, and gave it to his disciples, saying, "Take this, all of you, and eat of it, for this is my body, which will be given up for you."

In a very similar way, when supper was ended, he took the precious chalice in his holy and venerable hands, and once more giving you thanks, he said the blessing and gave the chalice to his disciples, saying, "Take this, all of you, and drink from it, for this is the chalice of my blood, the blood of the new and eternal covenant, which will be poured out for you and for many for the forgiveness of sins. Do this in memory of me."

0: Therefore, Lord, as we celebrate the memorial of the blessed passion, the resurrection from the dead, and the glorious ascension into heaven of Christ, your Son, our Lord, we, your servants and your holy people, offer to your glorious majesty from the gifts you have given us, this pure victim, this holy victim, this spotless victim, the holy bread of eternal life and the chalice of everlasting salvation. Be pleased to look upon these offerings with a serene and kindly countenance and to accept them as once you were pleased to accept the gifts of your servant Abel the Just, the sacrifice of Abraham, our father in faith, and the offering of your high priest Melchizedek, a holy sacrifice, a spotless victim. In humble prayer, we ask you, Almighty God, command that these gifts be borne by the hands of your holy angel to your altar on high, in the sight of your divine majesty, so that all of us who through this participation at the altar receive the most holy body and blood of your Son may be filled with every grace and heavenly blessing.
1: Remember also, Lord, your servants who have gone before us with the sign of faith and rest in the sleep of peace. Grant them, O Lord, we pray, and all who sleep in Christ, a place of refreshment, light, and peace.
2: To us also, your servants, who though sinners, open your abundant mercies. Graciously grant some share in fellowship with your holy apostles and martyrs, with John the Baptist, Stephen, Matthias, Barnabas, Ignatius, Alexander, Marcellinus, Peter, Felicity, Perpetua, Agatha, Lucy, Agnes, Cecilia, Anastasia, and all your saints. Admit us, we beseech you, into their company, not weighing our merits, but granting us your pardon through Christ our Lord.
0: Through whom you continue to make all these good things, O Lord. You sanctify them and fill them with life, bless them and bestow them upon us.

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0: Lord Jesus Christ, who said to your apostles, "Peace I leave you, my peace I give you," look not on our sins, but on the faith of your church, and graciously grant her peace and unity in accordance with your will, who live and reign forever and ever.
1: Amen.

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0: Help me with thy grace to practice meekness, humility, purity, charity, and all the virtues of thy sacred heart. O my Jesus, I consecrate to thee my heart with all its affections, my soul with all its powers, and my body with all its senses. In union with thee, I will live and labor and suffer to do the Heavenly Father's will. I will ever be mindful of the presence of my God and strive to be perfect. Bless me in life and in death, that I may praise thee forever in heaven. Amen.
1: Holy Communion is now being offered.

0: Let us pray. For the glory of your name, O Lord, I have joyfully celebrated the mystery of faith to mark the anniversary of my priestly ordination, so that I may be in truth what I have handled mystically in this sacrifice through Christ our Lord. I want to thank all of you for being here, and Friars and everybody else here at the network for helping to celebrate. It's, like I said at the homily, it's a good start. We'll see what else we have in store for the rest of the work. Dominus vobiscum.
1: Et cum spiritu tuo.
0: Benedicat vos omnipotens Deus, Pater et Filius. 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
1: Direct, profound, and heart-wrenching questions with the voice of a shepherd, human sensitivity, and moments of stirring intensity. Leo the 14th highlighting the fact that many young people and adults are rediscovering the Christian faith, noting, "Our desire for truth and happiness requires a broad horizon, and this restlessness is a gift that God Himself has given us because we are made for the infinite." He offered two ideas, saying it's necessary to cultivate that healthy restlessness and then to do so within one's own specific circumstances, highlighting the need to become aware of how mental health is increasingly threatened within societies considered advanced, a fact, he said, that signals something deeply amiss in them, subjecting people to pressures, expectations, and tensions that compromise fundamental forms of balance. He then turned his attention to the hours of darkness, anguish, and pain, he said, that our Lord experienced as the hour of his death drew near, affirming that this is not merely a matter of personal suffering. Rather, the Son of God takes upon himself in his own flesh all the anguish, pain, and suffering of humanity. Joseph Tulloch, meanwhile, with Vatican News, reports the Holy Father began his time in Barcelona by leading midday prayer with the local residents yesterday.
2: The second leg of Pope Leo's visit to Spain began with midday prayer in Barcelona Cathedral. In his homily, which was delivered in a mixture of Spanish and Catalan, the Pope invited the faithful to meditate on two images, the bride and the body. The Church, Pope Leo explained, is first and foremost a beloved bride, and Barcelona's Catholic community, with its rich diversity of gifts, charisms, and personal stories, is testament to this. God has willed you to be here, because in you and in your being together, He loves a unique and sacred beauty and goodness. He has chosen you to represent today the communion of saints that is in Barcelona. Pope Leo then turned to reflect on the second image, that of the body. We are all one body with Christ, the Pope observed. And just as in a body there are members who are stronger and others who are weaker, so too in the Church. Moreover, while some members of the Church are visible, performing functions that are evident to the outside world, others are hidden, working from within, and in some cases carrying out vital functions without anyone taking notice. Given this diversity, the Pope encouraged the faithful to prioritize unity, and he said that in a world torn by wars and divisions, Christians ought to be martyrs, that is, witnesses and prophets of unity, of welcome, of harmony, and of peace, even if it comes at the cost of sacrifice and renunciation. I'm Joseph Tuller.
1: Iran launching attacks on U.S. bases in the Middle East in response to earlier U.S. strikes. U.S. Central Command announcing those strikes yesterday in retaliation for the downing of an Apache helicopter over the Strait of Hormuz. Now there are reports of Iranian attacks on sites in Jordan, Bahrain, and Kuwait. And Secretary of War Pete Hegseth will be on the ground in both Florida and the Caribbean for a rapid-fire tour of key military installations. A Pentagon chief traveling today to Naval Station Guantanamo Bay in Cuba and Tampa to visit U.S. Central Command headquarters. Hegseth's high-stakes trip to Cuba comes at a time of extreme tension as the White House maintains a gripping oil blockade against the communist nation. Meanwhile, his stop at CENTCOM in Tampa will focus directly on ongoing American military operations in the Middle East. Sarah Lee Kessler tells us a North Jersey man is arrested for allegedly plotting a terror attack for ISIS.
3: FBI officials say 22-year-old Wayne Saga, a Wayne resident, has been charged with attempting to provide material support and resources to ISIS from last December through early June when he was arrested. Saga allegedly used an online chat room to talk with someone he thought was a fellow ISIS supporter about potential attacks on Jewish houses of worship and National Guard sites. It turns out he was talking with someone in the FBI's counterterrorism unit. If convicted, Saga faces up to 20 years behind bars. I'm Sarah Lee Kessler.
1: An immigration enforcement bill headed to the president's desk after a House vote yesterday. It will fund ICE and Border Patrol through the end of Trump's term. The bill includes $38 billion for ICE and $26 billion for Border Patrol. The passage comes after a government shutdown of weeks of delays before it finally cleared the Senate last week. And Republicans are diving into how temporary amnesty programs for illegal immigrants, commonly called TPS, were used by the previous administration. Congressman Brandon Gill of Texas says that when Joe Biden took office, there were fewer than 500,000 people being shielded from deportation.
4: In 4 years, that number increased by over 1 million to 1.4 million thanks to new TPS designations.
1: He accused Democrats of using lawfare to, in his words, abuse the immigration system. The Trump administration has cracked down on TPS, revoking the status for millions of immigrants from countries such as Haiti and Venezuela. Mark Mayfield tells us Texas teen Carmelo Anthony is being sentenced to 35 years in prison, this after his murder conviction.
5: Earlier on Tuesday, a jury found the now 19-year-old Anthony guilty of stabbing and killing 17-year-old Austin Metcalf during a confrontation at a high school track meet in Frisco last year. Anthony will have to serve at least half the sentence before he is eligible for parole. The jury in the Dallas suburb of McKinney came back with the sentence after further deliberations. The judge told them they could consider sudden passion when a defendant commits an act because they didn't take the time to cool off when sentencing. I'm Mark Mayfield.
1: Voters going to the polls in four states yesterday where primary elections are held on Tuesday. In one of the most closely watched contests, Graham Plattner has won the Democratic Senate primary in Maine. He defeated Maine's Governor Janet Mills and David Costello. He'll face Republican incumbent Senator Susan Collins in the November midterms. Elsewhere, Republican Nancy Mace is conceding in her race for governor of South Carolina. She conceded less than 2 hours after polls closed in the GOP primary, with results showing her trailing Trump-backed Lieutenant Governor Pamela Evett by double digits. And Pima County, Arizona Sheriff Chris Nano says he's cracking down on unlawful behavior by YouTubers and others who keep turning up in Nancy Guthrie's neighborhood.
6: The complaints got to be pretty egregious in that the behavior of those individuals was becoming pretty scary, pretty frightful.
1: Several YouTubers have already been arrested. Nano says a new policy is aimed at those who will continue to ignore requests and warnings, and it also comes after 911 complaints from neighbors tripled. He says offenders will be cited and told not to return, but if they come back, they may be taken to jail. The mother of Today Show host Savannah Guthrie was reported missing from her southern Arizona home back on February 1st. She has still not been found, and the investigation into her disappearance is still continuing. And superintendents of some of the biggest school districts in the county could get a grilling from House Republicans, or that's today. Yes, today on Wednesday. The Committee on Education and Workforce holding a hearing titled Breaking Trust, Attacks on Parental Rights, Inappropriate Content, and Legal Abuses in America's Schools. Superintendents representing Chicago Public Schools and San Francisco Unified School District among those set to testify. We'll have more on that story, I'm sure, tomorrow in your news. It is a Wednesday morning. Thanks so much for tuning in to Catholic Connection, a big pro-life update with our friends from Live Action. That's coming up next.
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12: Everybody wants to change things in their lives to help us find that something more we're all looking for. And so often we change exterior things as we strive to fix our lives. We change our jobs, majors, houses, outfits, online profiles, noses. And you know, all that can be okay. But no matter how many surface changes you make, at the end of the day, you're still you. And so often, you're still looking for that something more. Jesus said, "I came so that they might have life and have it to the full." Ah, that's what we're made for. That's what we're looking for. I've heard it said that Jesus didn't just come to make bad people good. He came to make dead people alive. And that's the kind of change that only He can bring about in us. New life for our souls. If you really want to change, invite Jesus into your life. And come back to church if you've been away for a while. You'll be amazed at how much else changes for the better. This is Chris Stefanik from RealLifeCatholic.com.
1: It's a Wednesday morning. It's Wednesday, June 10th, 2026. Thank you so much for tuning into EWTN and more specifically this program, Catholic Connection, produced by EWTN Monday through Friday at this very time on this very network. Once a month or so, we catch up with the wonderful folks at Live Action. Live Action is a wonderful pro-life ministry started by the amazing Lila Rose, and she has amazing team members, including our regular guest, Kimberly Bird. And Kimberly, we appreciate these updates and this story that just shook me to the core. I know you wanted to mention and discuss with the overall issue in terms of this whole issue of abortion, but this story that broke not too long ago, this couple, they're very much, I guess, an influencer couple. Their names are Jesse and Ashley Ridgway. And they were very open about their decision to terminate a pregnancy after learning the baby has Down syndrome. And it's so devastating. Now, you know, no one wants to obviously judge their hearts. That's for God. But it's sad to me the message that this sends. What was the reaction from Live Action when you saw this story? And thanks for joining us.
13: Good morning, Teresa. Yes, everyone's just very heartbroken. And I think it's important to recognize that when Jesse announced that he and his wife were, quote, terminating the pregnancy, we have to talk about what that really means. He's saying that they decided to kill their son. Their little boy was about 18 or 19 weeks old at the time. But from the moment of conception, we have to remember that that child was a precious human being, deserved protection, in a few weeks could have survived outside the womb. And he was subjected to an extremely excruciating second trimester abortion, and it was all because they had the diagnosis of Down syndrome.
1: Mm. And I'm looking at a headline and a couple of stories, and one in particular that I think is very sad. This is from the Christian Post. YouTuber Jesse Ridgway defends wife's abortion for Down syndrome baby. Not what I signed up for.
13: That's so sad. I mean, that's eugenics. Essentially, mm-hmm. is what we're saying. 67% right. of people in America, Teresa, 67% that receive the diagnosis of Down syndrome, which you receive around that 18, 19 week time, decide to abort their child purely because of that diagnosis. And that is, it's so sad because the life expectancy of a child with Down syndrome today is 60 years old. I mean, they have mm-hmm. a beautiful, mm-hmm. wonderful life, and they bring so much joy to their families and friends around them, and there is absolutely no reason why individuals should decide to deem a preborn child not good enough, you know, not worthy of protection and life.
1: You know, in terms of the response, what should our response be because to reach out to them? Because I know that there were some stories that made those people who were speaking up about abortion and killing an innocent life, and maybe there were some ugly comments. I'm sure there were, because some people can go off the rails and not be helpful in terms of giving a solid pro-life message. What is our best way to respond to this when people talk about this? What do you think?
13: That's a great point. You know, it's important, I think. First of all, we never, ever want to celebrate anyone saying anything horrible. I think what we want to say is we feel grief for the loss of their child. We want to tell them that the family deserves support, the mother deserves help, and that, you know, we feel sorry, that we're praying for them, we grieve for their son, and that one day, if the weight of this decision feels unbearable, that there is mercy, and there are people that can help them come to terms with what they decided to do.
1: Yeah. Talking with Kimberly Bird from Live Action for our monthly pro-life update. The other thing is, I'm wondering to whom or with whom they spoke, because there are so many wonderful families out there who have great stories to share about their own experience with Down syndrome children. So I wonder
13: Absolutely.
1: Who their sources were. Have any idea?
13: Absolutely. You know, I don't know. They mentioned that they spoke to doctors. And many times, Teresa, these doctors that have this early diagnosis, they're wrong, right? There are so many people that I've spoken mm-hmm. to in the pro-life movement that say I was given a diagnosis of Down syndrome for my child, and they were born completely healthy without that. So I would say, you know, first of all, you never know. And then second of all, there are amazing perinatal communities that can help with these prenatal diagnoses. Where they can come and surround the family with love and support and guidance and help prepare them to take care of their child in the best way possible when they're born. There's also the option of adoption.
1: Now, I also
13: too,
1: think about
13: families.
1: Oh, go ahead. I'm sorry. Yeah, I was going to say the option of adoption, right?
13: Yeah.
1: Right.
13: Yes. And you know, there are so many wonderful families that that want to care for children with disabilities. And so if there's a family that feels that they're not able to do that, they need to still choose life for their child, love their child enough to choose life for them, and then allow another family to care for them.
1: And the other thing I think about is, okay, he says I didn't sign up for this, didn't expect this, but God forbid what would happen, let's say they have a healthy baby and then something happens a few years into that child's life and they're, God forbid, diagnosed with a very serious illness, you know, something that could be debilitating maybe in other ways. I just wonder, do they think these things through?
13: You know, we say sometimes here, or this is something that Lila Rose at Live Action speaks about, is that, you know, first of all, they mentioned that this was a compassionate choice. This is not a compassionate choice to abort a child, right? To kill the child. That is not compassion. But trying to remove suffering from someone's life, that's not compassion either, because life is full of suffering. And we know as Catholics that there is joy in suffering and there is love in suffering. And that is what we learn from Jesus Christ and from his suffering for us. So I just think that trying to say that they're, you know, taking away any suffering for this child or suffering from themselves, they're just lying. They're lying to themselves about the truth about what you expect in life.
1: What type of response did you get at Live Action to this story, Kimberly?
13: You know, we have it out on Live Action News, and we always, you know, at Live Action, we say that we are going to share the truth, but with love. We like to always be winsome in the way that we approach various topics, because individuals won't hear you if you yell, shout, if you speak cruelly to others. And so we're never going to compromise the truth. We're going to share the truth about what actually happened, that this couple killed their child in the womb through a second trimester abortion. But we're going to do that with love and compassion. So that we can help the couple understand what they did and move forward, and also help the rest of the world understand what they're really talking about. So our reactions are, you know, we're telling the truth, but we're doing it in the most loving way possible.
1: I know that Lila did a beautiful interview with Fox News, and I was looking at it earlier, and she is there with Rachel Campos Duffy, who has a little adorable little girl who is a Down syndrome baby, and she was on set. And
13: Valentina,
1: you're thinking,
13: yeah.
1: Oh my goodness. Yeah, Valentina. You pray for that couple, you really do, because we don't know how they were pressured, with whom they spoke, and I really hope that they come around and understand the truth about this and have their own come to Jesus moments. Again, not judging their heart, but letting them know that there are so many other options out there, especially number one, as the Pope has been saying over and over again in his trip recently about life and all those who are vulnerable. Kimberly, thank you so much. Great to catch up with you. And best way to find you, liveaction.org?
13: Absolutely, liveaction.org. Thank you so much for having me, Teresa. I appreciate it.
1: And we'll talk to you, God willing, in July. We'll be right back on a Wednesday morning. It's almost 26 minutes past the hour. Italy's Shines and Wonders, taking you to Orvieto for the most amazing Eucharistic procession I've ever seen. We'll be right back.
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16: This is Bishop William Walterscheid, Auxiliary Bishop in the Diocese of Pittsburgh. What are the benefits of confessing our sins? First of all, we receive forgiveness because in confession, we come to Jesus himself. Another benefit of confessing our sins is receiving the healing that Jesus wants us to have. What is the benefit of confessing our sins? To know to whom we belong, Jesus, the merciful Savior.
17: This is Father Dermot Roach. Prayer moves mountains. Prayer is always answered in the Lord's way, not ours. It has a power to change hearts, to convert, to heal, and unite. In the name of the Father, and of the Son, and of the Holy Spirit, amen. Heavenly Father, author of life, hear our prayer to end the scourge and darkness of abortion. 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Touch the hearts considering abortion and help them to convert. Pour your healing balm on those affected by this tragedy and give them peace. Mary, Mother of God, intercede for us. Amen. In the name of the Father, and of the Son, and of the Holy Spirit. Amen.
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0: 28 minutes past the hour. Welcome back. Catholic Connection with Teresa Tomeo here on EWTN on a Wednesday, June 10th, 2026. Great to be with you on a Wednesday and every single day. And so this segment, if you're a new listener, and if you are, welcome on board. We do every Wednesday because we talk about Italy's Shrines and Wonders, which is the title of my book series, Italy's Shrines and Wonders. The first came out last year, the new one coming out next week. Now, it's been available, the St. Francis version has been available for, gosh, I think well over 2 months now, and it's doing quite well, thanks be to God. But it will be hitting the bookstores, as we say, saying that, you know, that's how we used to say in the old days with our books. But technically, it'll be out there on the bookstores, and you'll see it on Amazon where it says June 16th is their date when they'll start shipping them out. But it's also available, of course, and we would hope you go there first, the EWTN Religious Catalog, and you can get both books, Italy Shrines and Wonders, Volume 1, and then Volume 2, all about St. Francis of Assisi. Okay, so Umbria is the region of St. Francis, is where he was born in Assisi, where he was raised, where he had his conversion, where he fought many battles. And it's also the home to an amazing city, the amazing city of Orvieto. So Orvieto is about 90 minutes south of Assisi. And it's not easy to get to. Not only does it sit very high on a hill, you could see it from the freeway, but there are some winding roads that you have to go through. It's a beautiful, beautiful journey when you're going off the main highway to Orvieto. But again, it's not easy to get to, but it's well worth it. Even if you're not going on the Feast of Corpus Christi, it is a stunning Etruscan town with so much to offer in terms of our faith with the Duomo and the Miraculous Corpel that's housed there, but also with the underground caverns and St. Patrick's Well and the beautiful medieval streets and so much more. So the entire miracle of Corpus Christi is directly connected to the miracle that occurred in the 13th century. Now, it happened about a half an hour south in the region of Lazio, in the beautiful lakeside town of Bolsena. There is a lovely church there, a very, very old church, Santa Cristina. And the priest, who was from Prague, was traveling through Italy on his way to Rome, and he was struggling with his faith. He was having a crisis, especially with the real presence, really struggling with whether that truly was the body and blood of our Lord. And so during the time he was celebrating Mass, he's praying and he's struggling, and during the consecration, the host actually bled on the altar cloth or the corporal. And the blood actually even dripped down the sides onto the floor below the altar. And to this day, if you go actually to the Church of Santa Cristina, they have a beautiful presentation and they have a reliquary, or I should say they have, I think, at least two, where they have these slabs of stone, and to this day you can still see the bloodstains, and they have a special place cornered off of the actual altar where that Mass took place in the 13th century. More specifically, that was, I believe, 1264, so about 42 years after, 40 years after, no, 20 years after St. Francis died. No, 40 years, sorry. My math is, it needs improving, obviously, but it's just an incredible place, that whole area. You could go to start in Santa Cristina's church, go to Mass there, maybe have lunch along the lake, which is a lovely small lake, but great for families. Then you might even go to the beautiful place called, you know, the floating city or the dying city of the Civita Bagno Reggio, which is right in that area in between Bolsena and Orvieto. But if you are going to go, spend as much time as you can in Orvieto. And if you have the chance, next year, let's say you're planning a summer trip to Italy, think about trying to be in Orvieto on the Feast of Corpus Christi. And they celebrate this corporal, which has been there since a miracle. The priest took that corporal and safely transported it to Orvieto, where the Pope was at the time, and it remains there today. And now they have a special side chapel that was built for it, and it's kept most of the time in that reliquary above the main altar of that chapel. And you can see it three times a year. For longer periods, you can venerate it for, you know, weeks at a time. For example, the Christmas season, and then again the Easter season, and it closes on Pentecost. But the day of the Corpus Christi feast, they do parade through the streets in this wonderful procession. And then they actually put the corporal on the altar in the main part of the church of the Duomo for veneration. And so we had read about it, we had heard about it, and all the trips that we've made to Orvieto, we have never been able to get there the day of the procession. And we've seen many processions, and sometimes we've actually bumped into them and leading tours and whatnot. I remember one of our first trip years ago with corporate travel, one of the first pilgrimages Deacon Dom and I hosted. We literally didn't even know about this, but bumped into this huge, beautiful festival in Venice called the Regatta Storica, which happens the first weekend in September. That's also lovely, but it's more of a secular theme to celebrate the gondolas and the history of the waterways in Venice. It's fantastic if you can see that as well. But this procession in Orvieto was just so moving beyond anything that we ever expected. And the way they do the pageantry, the way they do the music, and the way they let people know what's going on, I thought it was so wonderful. They had speakers placed all over the city, and as the procession was passing by, they would repeat the explanation, explaining to you in Italian and then in English what was happening, who was passing before you, why they were passing before you, what they represented. They had a whole section of colorful flags with different images of different products. They had shoes. They had a scissor and a brush. They had garlic cloves. So they had a wine bottle. So these people were dressed up in these costumes that recognized their particular type of work. And then they had a whole series of people dressed in other medieval costumes, which was so beautiful. And that was even before you had all the religious that were processing in front of the canopy. And underneath that canopy, of course, so well protected and so much reverence shown to it, was the beautiful corporal on which our Lord and the host bled. It was incredible. And it's very emotional. So on my website, I think it's on my windows, on my Facebook page, I actually did a blog on this yesterday with a link to the video. I did a voiceover video as the procession was passing by, and we could see the canopy in the background. And about 30, 40 seconds later, they walk right by us. It's quite a really good shot. I mean, we were very close to it. And it's just so beautiful to see the people there showing so much respect and reverence to the corporal. And I'm telling you, it was so beautifully presented. They also had, and this was really a surprise, these giant, giant banners or tapestries. It took, I think, 4 men to walk these through the streets to make sure they didn't tip over. And they showed scenes from the chapel of the corporal. So the images that are on the wall, both sides, when you walk in to the chapel, you can see the priest presenting in the frescoes the corporal with the blood on it to the Pope, and then other things happening with the church there regarding the miracle. On one side is the miracle of the corporal, and the other side are other Eucharistic miracles in the history of the church. And those were displayed on these amazing flags that were marching past us. It was overwhelming. There's a bunch of pictures also that I do have on my Facebook page, so check it out. But again, Orvieto is in Umbria. It's a great city to visit. But if you can get there for the Eucharistic miracle on Corpus Christi, well worth your time. And you don't have to stay overnight. We did. We were there for another event that happened on Saturday, so it worked out great. You could go in the morning of. Starts at 11 o'clock normally. They process for about 2 hours, and there's Mass afterwards if you want to go to Mass. But again, it is so worth it to see this. And all kinds of processions all over Italy, but I have to say this is one of the most powerful and one of the most beautiful I've ever seen. So check out my website and my Facebook page, teresatomio.com, and also travelilyexpert.com. Speaking of Italy, Joan Lewis coming up next. Stay tuned.
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2: Gracie, as Catholics, we're very often accused of being just religious wackos, imposing our religious moral codes on the rest of the world. They tell us, keep your religion off our uterus, or keep your rosaries off our ovaries. How do we reply to that?
3: Well, while many of the world's major religions oppose abortion, opposition to abortion doesn't have to be based on religion at all. My own opposition to abortion is based on science, the law, reason, morality, social justice, and the visible evidence.
2: Absolutely. And because the overwhelming majority of pro-choice people are secular, I've always recommended that we avoid religious arguments entirely. In the vast majority of cases, I've come to learn that making a religious argument is simply handing your opponent a club with which to beat you over the head. We have so many compelling non-religious arguments that powerfully explain why abortion is wrong. I say we stick to them.
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0: Staying in Italy, but going a little bit further south from Umbria, down to Rome, where we find our lovely friend and sister, Joan Lewis, Joan's Rome. Amazing. We were talking back and forth via email, dear Joan, about the beautiful Eucharistic processions that are going on all over Europe and so many wonderful ones right here in Italy, right?
7: Oh, yes, indeed. I've attended a number in my lifetime, but to, you know, hear you just now and earlier to read your report of the one in Orvieto is just amazing. And I think anybody who goes to one for a first time has to be just speechless. You know, okay, it's a procession, but it isn't just a procession. That's right. The whole thing. So, but you're right, people should certainly try and attend one in their lifetime. Obviously, in our own country, there were many. If you can come overseas to some of the famous processions in Italy and Spain and elsewhere, as we saw, obviously, with the Pope on Sunday in Madrid, just, you know, 1.2 million people at the Mass and participating in the Corpus Christi procession. You've got the Pope walking for part of the procession, walking on a carpet of flowers, and I'm sure people can still find some of the images online of just the floral work that was done for the days. Fortunately, you know, good weather and everything else held up for that as the Pope carried the Eucharist through the streets of Madrid. So just so meaningful. And what I love, the ones I've attended in Rome, if you had your eyes closed, you wouldn't think you were in the midst of a huge crowd. And because the silence, the reverence, as people really pay reverence to the Eucharist as it, you know, is walked by them, by whoever it might be, in Rome's case, so often the Pope. So very memorable days, but gosh, the whole trip of Pope Benedict, Pope Leo, I certainly hope that people have been able to follow this on TV and social media and everything else, because I run out of words to describe. I've been following papal trips for over 40 years, but the depth, the breadth and depth of the feelings, Teresa, the ecstatic welcomes in Madrid and Barcelona for Pope Leo, the joy that just kind of comes through your TV screen, or maybe you're looking at something on your laptop. There's that, and then, of course, the solemnity of moments like the Pope meeting victims of abuse, the Pope celebrating Mass, the Pope saying the rosary. And then that's interspersed with pictures of him enjoying the crowds, the smiles and the laughs. And again, just the staggering numbers of people, 600,000 youth people at the video. At the vigil in Madrid. So just unbelievable.
0: Well, we're talking crowds of, for example, in the stadiums. I think it was in the soccer stadium in Madrid, it was 80,000. And then earlier this week, well, yesterday, wasn't there one where with the youth it was 40,000 to 60,000 people? And then the procession and the Mass on Sunday, 1.2 million people. They didn't expect that many.
7: Well, no. As a matter of fact, Teresa, unfortunately, they had to close off at 1.2 million people. People were still trying to pour into the venue, whether it would be the mass or to watch the procession. But there, all the security people, police, et cetera, who had been organizing these events, they had already what they knew had to be an outer limit. And then they just had nobody, for safety reason, you have to understand that. And I'm sure even the people turned away, I'm sure they understood it, but they probably wish they had started out a little earlier on their trip to see the Pope, you know. But one of my favorite lines, the Pope has said so many, he's so utterly human on this meeting, on this trip. It just in the plane, he told the journalist that he knew. Now, this is how up to date this man is. He knew that the rapper Bad Bunny was in town in Madrid for a concert, a series of concerts, and the Pope said he felt that some might also come to see him, the Pope. And of course, some did, some 600,000.
0: Thousand.
7: So you have moments like that, and then you have moments. This one, I think I've posted three or so stories on it, where the Pope is on the plane going to Barcelona from Madrid, and he spends some time in the cockpit.
0: I saw that. That was adorable. And then he blesses the pilot in the plane that was escorting them. Did you see that?
7: Yes. And he put headphones on, and he was given a special mic that allowed him to talk to and bless that pilot, who the Pope had been informed by the pilot of the plane he was on that the one and the other aircraft was a lifelong Catholic and a wonderful family man and everything else. So just those very human moments. And another moment, when the Pope was in the Brian prison, I think that was yesterday, in Barcelona, and there was a young gal who got up to give her little witness, and the Pope was so moved, he practically jumped out of his chair to give her a hug. You know, but there's just the humanity of Pope Leo. If you haven't felt it up to this point, folks, then you're looking at some kind of different man, because his humanity with people, what he enjoys, what he loves, the ease with which he smiles and laughs and can hug someone, and or just, you know, sit in the cockpit of a plane. Oh my gosh. But just so many wonderful moments, but I think more than anything, the wonderful messages. And whether the Pope is talking to young people, or he's talking to the bishops of the country, or for heaven's sakes, Parliament. Oh my gosh.
0: Parliament.
7: You know what I did? Mm-hmm. I put the Pope's speech in, of course, he spoke in Spanish and in Catalan, too. That was in Madrid. He also spoke in Barcelona in the Catalan language as well as Spanish. But I knew that the Pope's message to Parliament would be online in English and many other languages. So what I did was watch it on the screen. I understand Spanish, but just if you can read something in your own language, you generally do. And but to hear him, a speech that covered so many topics and issues, and just his message that every society that calls itself democratic must promote freedom of thought, conscience, and religion. He said that supporting families strengthens a nation. And you know what? Some of what he says is so logical, Teresa. It just makes good sense.
0: Right. Right.
7: But of course, good sense doesn't dominate a lot of society today. You know, obviously life has to be protected from conception to natural end. Every war is a painful defeat. AI requires ethical oversight. So many topics. But we know from his message, his first encyclical, how brilliant he is looking at so many different issues and then weaving them all together in a very beautiful tapestry, you know, when he speaks. So, but a 7 minute
0: standing ovation.
7: It's
0: interesting to see some of the reports. Yeah, standing ovations, and also it's interesting to watch the secular media. It's interesting to watch the secular media cover it. I've seen a couple of videos on different social media outlets, including TikTok, where some of the American journalists, especially from CNN, are stunned about the turnout. And they're talking about, well, this country had lost its faith. People were barely going to church. And so they're trying to kind of wrap their heads around the fact that could this be some sort of a revival, a resurgence? And, of course, the numbers are there. So many more people coming back into the church than only in America,
7: sure,
0: but across Europe. And it's just interesting to watch their reaction. And I can tell that they're moved, but they're kind of like puzzled by the whole thing. But I really think something's going on. I think this is going to have a lasting impact on Spain. What I love are all the little children that just break away and run over to him. I think that is, those are some,
7: yes,
0: of my favorite pictures.
7: Yes, who is this man in white? And you know, some of them are young enough to know, others, he's just a man in white. But then if you're, you know, 5, 6, or 7 or something, your parents will have explained it to you. But he has this charisma, this humanity, this serenity, mm-hmm, that just draws you. I mean, I watch him on television, and whatever the mood is, I'm part of that mood. You know, something wonderful, funny, right, and human, and I'm laughing. Other moments, tears form in your eyes because of the beauty of the Pope's words or his reaction to someone or someone's reaction to him. But the main thing is, Teresa, he cannot be ignored. And so,
0: right,
7: there might be television networks that would prefer to talk about Iran, but they cannot, you know, ignore the importance of a trip like this when a whole country comes out to see a man of faith, you know, just so astonishing. But all of his words to Teresa, whether he's talking to people at this the young people mainly at this penitential prison, whether it's a young people's vigil, whether it's the bishops or the entire parliament, so many of Leo's words, as I said it just a minute ago, they just make so much sense. They're common sense. They're good reasoning. Family should be taken care of. They're the basic structure in society, and happy, unified, well taken care of families are going to do the very same thing for society. Society will be unified. It will grow. It will be happy and helpful. Mm-hmm. And just his words, if you're really listening, you know, or sit home and read them a second time or a third time. And
0: right.
7: But he's definitely his mark. Well, tomorrow's a big day, by the way. He goes to the Canary Islands. And that is something that actually was on Pope Francis's itinerary. He spent a lot of time in countries, as you and I know, on the peripheries, his favorite expression. And he didn't ever go, he rarely went, for example, or even made cardinals in some of the important cities, you know, Milan, Venice, just in Italy alone. But he was never that interested in going to Spain. But because of a letter a young migrant wrote him several years ago, Pope Francis was going to try and go to, because of what migrants, the importance of migrants in his life and his ministry, he was going to try and go to the Canary Islands because it's such a big center of migration from Africa. And the young man wrote him his story, and the Pope wrote back and said he was going to try and make that happen, and he didn't. Obviously, other things came up. Obviously,
0: right,
7: then the question of his health and his death last year. So I think it's very beautiful and wise of Pope Leo to put the Canary Islands, I think there's 7 Canary Islands, back on the Spanish itinerary. So, he's...
0: Yeah, exciting times. I love watching it, and I can't get enough of the videos. And I think what was so moving also, his first youth rally, when shortly after he arrived in Madrid, he was emotional. He could see the emotion in,
7: yes,
0: his face. He was holding back tears when he saw all those young people and how they reacted to him as well. Joni, we're out of time. Thank you so much for a wonderful summary and reflection on the Holy Father's continuing visit to Spain, which wraps up on June 12th, another big day tomorrow on June 11th. And then here in the United States, we'll also be talking a lot about the consecration of the Sacred Heart of Jesus, which is coming up next, actually, in hour number 2. More on the second hour of the program when we return in about 2 minutes. Stay tuned.
8: Everyone feels lonely at times, from college freshmen to the homebound to people married with kids. But the reality is, alone is a lie. It never existed. Even in the abyss before space and time, there was the Trinity, one God who is a communion of persons. And not only is He with you, He surrounded you with angels and saints. When Elisha the prophet was surrounded by an army that wanted to kill him, his servant was terrified until he had a vision. He saw horses and chariots of fire all around Elisha. You might be in a hospital, experiencing a broken relationship, or feeling rejected because of your faith. But you're surrounded by an unseen army. You're part of the body of Christ, connected with people all over the world struggling just as you are. And you have Jesus at your side, who experienced the pain of isolation, so that when you feel really lonely, you'd have someone to feel really lonely with. This is Chris Stefanik from RealLifeCatholic.com.
9: This is a Did You Know moment with Sandra McDevitt. Did you know the origin of the word blessing? The word blessing appears over 100 times in the Old Testament. The original biblical Hebrew word means cistern, which overflows the aqueduct, the water sustaining life. The first time the word blessing is used in the Old Testament is the fifth day of creation. God blesses the fish and the birds, tells them to be fruitful and multiply. A few verses later, He blesses Adam and Eve with the same words. It's about generating life. God, who is the ultimate source of life, is telling them to also be a source. In the New Testament, John chapter 4, verse 5, Jesus says, "Whoever drinks the water I give will become a well of water springing to eternal life." A very cool connection to the Old Testament. I'm Sandra McDevitt for EWTN Radio.
0: This hour flew by. It happens when you have great guests. And it continues, hour number two on EWTN Radio Extra. We are going to be chatting for two segments with the lovely Emily Jaminet. We're going to be talking about the beautiful consecration to the Sacred Heart of Jesus. This is a month of the Sacred Heart. And the consecration by the bishops is happening this week. And we'll get an update from Emily and some great ideas as well on how you can celebrate the rest of the month in terms of this consecration, and maybe even have your own home consecrated to the Sacred Heart and the Immaculate Heart of Mary, which Deacon Dom and I have done twice, by the way, and it's amazing. So Emily is our main guest in hour number two, and then I saw this great story on our EWTNnews.com website, and it was all about an interview that Vice President, of course, Vance, did with Jesse Waters earlier this week. And the story on EWTNnews.com actually has a hyperlink, and you can watch the interview in its entirety. And he talks about his reason for coming into the Catholic Church, why Catholicism. Of course, he has a new book out about his journey and his faith. But it's really quite beautiful. And what I found really compelling is we're hearing all these stories about people all over the country, different dioceses and archdioceses, and, you know, Spain, Europe, Italy, England, everywhere, practically. I'm exaggerating maybe a little bit, but there are a lot of new people coming into the church or coming back to the church. And for many of the same reasons that were mentioned by the Vice President, J.D. Vance, he talks about the tradition of the church and the long-standing teaching. So we'll play a portion of that interview for you in two cents. And then again, as I mentioned, Emily Jaminet joins us on the Sacred Heart of Jesus. We'll be right back for EWTN Radio Extra and hour number two of Catholic Connection.

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3: 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Detectives are investigating after a cross was spotted burning in broad daylight in Grant Park in downtown Chicago. Perry Williams reports.
4: The incident happened yesterday afternoon near Columbus Drive. This passerby got emotional while reacting to what she saw.
5: I know that my grandmothers and great-grandmothers and grandfathers have experienced in real time, in real life, in the South. So immediately, I just felt sad.
4: It has not been confirmed yet that the cross burning was racial. No one is in custody. I'm Perry Williams.
3: Everyone heading to Massachusetts to catch a World Cup match is being warned by Cape Cod officials to be aware of sharks. Visitors are being told to stay close to shore and avoid swimming near seals. Sharks hunt for seals in shallow water. Beachgoers are also urged to follow signs, flags, and lifeguard instructions. President Trump announced he is dropping prices on prescription drugs through the TrumpRx website. Blood thinner medication is going from $750 to just $16, HIV from $1,500 to $217, hepatitis B medication is dropping from $1,400 down to $413, and hepatitis C is going from $25,000 down to $2,500. President Trump says that U.S. drug prices are being dropped down to the lowest prices in the world, and it will be on everything. To get the coupons for these lower drug prices, simply visit TrumpRx.com. During his visit to Brian One's Penitential Center in Spain, Pope Leo reminded prisoners that life's mistakes do not define a person's identity, stressing that the Lord will never cease to show them his love, which outweighs any good or bad that we have done. Keeping you connected with the church and the world, this is listener-supported Relevant Radio.
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1: Hello, I'm Father James Kubicki, and 43 years ago, June 10th, 1983, was a Friday, the Feast of the Sacred Heart of Jesus. After 12 years of Jesuit formation, I was ordained on that day as a priest. From time to time, people, sometimes total strangers, will come up to me and thank me. They say things like, "Thank you for your vocation. Thank you for being a priest. Thank you for answering the call." And I respond, "You are welcome." And then I add, "And thank you for praying for vocations and for priests." I say that because I'm convinced that I would not be a priest today were it not for many faithful lay people and Carmelite sisters praying for me. Jesus said to his apostles in John's Gospel, chapter 15, "It was not you who chose me, but I who chose you and appointed you to go and bear fruit that will remain." I believe that Jesus chose me as well, but I would not have heard his call and persevered in answering it over 43 years were it not for the prayers and encouragement of many people, some of whom I know and many of whom I've never met. Your prayers have helped me to bear fruit, fruit that Jesus said would remain. And it remains not just here on earth, but bears fruit, fruit that will ripen for the heavenly banquet that Jesus has prepared for all of us. So on this 43rd anniversary of my ordination, I want to conclude this reflection with a big thank you. God answers prayers, and my priesthood is a big example of that.

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1: All right, welcome back. 888-914-9149. Have a flurry of emails about holy water, which is good. So I'm going to get back to that in a second. But first, Isaac in New Mexico. I'm glad you held over the break there. So you had asked me before the break about aliens, if they do exist, do they have souls, etc. But then I think you had a follow-up question. What was that?
2: Well, my question was, if aliens didn't have eternal souls and they knew that, like, we did, and they knew that they, like, couldn't get saved, would they, like, have a right to be mad at God?
1: Another very interesting question. I would say no. No creature has a right to be mad at God. I mean, sometimes people do get mad at God, but we don't have a right to do that because God is our creator. Now, there's a lot I could say on that topic, but let's take a step back. One of the features or one of the characteristics of a rational soul is to be able to know universals, meaning like categories of things. Let's say you know what Legos are, I'm sure. You probably have Legos. But you understand a Lego piece, that this is a Lego. But you also understand just the whole idea or the concept of Legos, even if you're not looking at a Lego brick, right?
2: Yeah.
1: That's what's called a universal. Animals can't do that. Animals don't have any way of understanding a concept that encompasses all of those individual examples of it, like a Lego. Another thing is, to be able to even understand the existence of God would require a rational soul. So for them, and these are the fictitious or hypothetical aliens, where the problem begins to break down is if we say, well, if the alien realizes that God exists, but he can't ever be saved because he's not a human being, well, that right there means that he does have a rational soul. He has a mind that's capable of understanding that God exists. Animals can't do that. That's why we don't try to teach animals about God, because there's no point in it. They could never understand it, and it would never mean anything to them. So that's where this hypothetical becomes difficult for me to try to answer, because as soon as you... like ask that question, if the aliens could understand that God exists, but they're not part of salvation, they're no longer not rational beings. They'd have to be rational to be able to do that. So another way that we could ask the question is, what if they're just animals? They come from a different planet. So I'll give you another example. What if on one of our expeditions to Mars or the moon, what if, and probably more likely on Mars, but what if the astronauts discover some type of basic life form on Mars? Let's say like some type of plant life or some type of, very simple microbes, but they are life forms. They're actually alive. They're living, they're dying, they're reproducing, all those kinds of things. Well, that's clearly not rational life, so that would open the door then to the possibility that life does exist outside of planet Earth. But then we'd have to ask, well, how advanced could that ever become? Would God create beings in another planet, solar system, galaxy that would be similar to human beings by having a rational mind, having a rational soul where they can know things and they can choose things, like animals don't have free will. But what if there were some creature somewhere that had free will? What then? These are all questions that are impossible to answer right now because there is no such being we could point to. We can only hypothesize or speculate. So these are good questions, and who knows, maybe in the not too distant future, we will have to grapple with them on the basis of actual events. Right now, though, as I was saying earlier, we have different schools of thought. Some people think it's some people think that all of this is really just demons. All right, that's one opinion. Another opinion is some people say, yeah, maybe there are advanced creatures somewhere in the universe that are intelligent like we are. That poses a whole set of problems. You know, how do we then integrate that reality with the churches and the Bible's teaching about how God created human beings? You see what I'm saying? In other words, until we actually are faced with something specific, the best we can do is approach it from a theoretical framework. Do you understand what I mean by that?
2: Yeah.
1: All right. It's an interesting question, though. And I expect you'll probably live to see some sort of resolution of that question at some point in your lifetime.
2: Thank you.
1: You're welcome. Good chatting with you. A quick email here before we go to the next phone call. John says, he thinks that one of the previous callers today was asking whether holy water should contain salt as well. Not all priests use the full ritual for making holy water, which includes the exercise salt. I suspect most simply make the sign of the cross over the water. I'd love to know your thoughts on that as well. Yeah, that's a good point, good insight. So indeed, the actual ritual itself does include blessing and exercising salt, and then blessing and exercising the water, and then pouring the salt or mixing the salt into the water while the priest is reciting the prayers of that ritual. That is true. I have seen priests make holy water just by blessing the water with no admixture of salt. So the traditional way of doing it includes the exorcism of the salt, blessing of the salt, exorcism of the water, blessing of the water, mixing of the two, and then the final blessing. If you're wondering, I think that's always going to be the preferable way to do it. So since Vatican II, salt in the ritual is optional. And I don't really know how many priests go one way or the other on that point, but that's what I've seen. Thank you for that. Let's go to Wade now in, where is Wade? Tustin. You're in Tustin, California, aren't you?
3: Tustin, California.
1: Gotcha.
3: Yeah. I'm working there currently.
1: Gotcha. Okay. Chapman Avenue. Yeah, I know that area well.
3: Yeah, very well. That's exactly where I got off on, is on the 22. So my question was regarding the holy water. There's a lot of discussion about that today, I guess. But you said on a couple occasions that people would dip their finger in the font and bless themselves. Mm-hmm. But I was told by a very reliable source, a priest that I talk to every once in a while, that a person cannot actually bless themselves, that somebody else would have to do that, that you're really just reminding yourself your baptismal promises when you do that. Can you clarify that for me?
1: Yeah, I think the not confusion, but I think the issue here would be the meaning of the word bless. So maybe there's some amphiboly going on here where the same word is being used in two different ways is what I suspect is going on. So yes, you can indeed bless yourself with holy water. You are the object of the blessing, and you can bless yourself. But the connotation that a priest would bless you with holy water has an added meaning. I can't bless myself the way a priest can bless me. I can't baptize myself, for example. I could go through the motions of trying to immerse myself in water, but I wouldn't thereby be baptized. So if that's the connotation that the priest that you're referring to has in mind, that's valid in my view. But it's not invalid or it's not incorrect to say that you bless yourself with holy water. That's how the church has always talked about it, as you bless yourself, you know, with the sign of the cross. So they're not mutually exclusive if the word bless is understood in two different ways. What do you think?
3: Okay. No, I think that makes a lot of sense. I just always, even like when people would say, I bless myself. I'm like, you can't do that, or, you know, whatever. So that helps.
1: Yeah, and I don't know if there's some, like, there may be some terminology nuance that is really big in his mind, and that's what he's really uh-huh. referring to. But as a matter okay. of course, the church does routinely talk about somebody blessing himself with holy water. That's not at all unusual.
3: Okay. And so, since we're talking about blessings, can you yeah. answer one more quick question?
1: Sure. Yeah.
3: I was also told that during the Mass, nobody can bless you other than an ordained person. Is that correct?
1: Yes. Here, I guess we're in the same territory here, which is fine. So a priestly blessing is unique unto itself. It's not something I could impart to you. Even if I were to don priestly vestments or say the exact same words or anything like that, because as a layman, I don't have that power that is part, it's inherent in the priestly ministry in the Sacrament of Holy Orders. So in the liturgical context, yes, the priest, so let's say the priest who's celebrating Mass, at the end of Mass, of course, comes the final blessing. That can only come from the priest. I mean, if a bishop celebrating Mass, you know, that's, of course, obviously true as well. But a lay person could not bless the congregation and it be a blessing in the way that the priest blessing is. And nor should a lay okay. person ever do anything like that.
3: Right. So even like if someone like sneezes and you turn and say, God bless you, is that valid?
1: It is, but it's using the word bless in a different way. So if I say, God bless you, or okay. if I said, boy, you really blessed me today with that insight that you shared with me. I'm using the word bless or blessing in a different way. I think that's where this potential. Yeah, I think it's in the meaning of the word blessing.
3: Okay, I get you.
1: Yeah.
3: I understand.
1: All right. Well, appreciate the good question. Thank you for that, Wade.
3: Thank you.
1: You're welcome. Let's see. Speaking of holy water questions, let's get to some other ones. This is from a holy water joke. This is a note from Michelle who says, I have a bottle of holy water. I've had it for years, but it is full. Does it expire at a certain point? No, it doesn't. Now, if it were growing with algae because it got in the sun or, you know, air got to it or something, that might be different. I would throw it out, start over again. But if you have holy water and it's clear and it's not cloudy or dirty or corrupted or anything, it's still holy water. Good question. Let's see. This is from Marcin sent a note saying, I love your expanded stories from real life. Keep going. All right. What else have we got? Let's go to line one and talk to Emmanuel in Dallas. Hi, excuse me. Hi, Emmanuel.
4: Hi. Good morning.
1: Good morning.
4: I don't know if you can hear me.
1: I can.
4: Can you hear me clear?
1: I can hear you clear.
4: Well, I appreciate you taking the time to call me, but I wanted to ask. So recently, I've just been dealing, or for the past couple of months, I've been dealing with feeling alone and pushing people away. Mm-hmm. And it's all been for a cause. Something had happened at my school because I am still a high schooler right now. And
1: there was a time
4: where I transferred to the school that I go to at junior year. And a lot of people, at first, I was very excited because it was a new start, but then I realized a lot of people were thinking that I was this type of person, and it made me sad, and it made me upset, but it also made me push others away. So I began to go by myself on walks, breakdowns, and I was always the type of person to go talk to people. I was very social at the beginning and all my life of high school and before, because I enjoyed helping. And my mom, she was actually the one who has always influenced me to help others in volunteer events and at church as well. But I kind of lost what I used to have, which was more happiness, I believe. And I, the question I was going to ask you is, how do you find that happiness again? Because I've prayed for months. I prayed and I continue. And I went to church, or I went to a church yesterday, and I, I broke down. I couldn't understand why does this keep happening, where I just push people away and it gets worse by them every time it's brought up. And I just don't have a solution. And I wanted to see what your advice would be, because my mom had actually offered me to call you. So
1: okay. Well, that's nice of your mom to do that. I'm happy about that. And I'm more than happy to chat with you about this. Whatever I can do to assist you. And I can give you some recommendations as well. But let's first, if I can ask a little bit more about your situation. So you just, this school year, this past school year that just ended, you were in a new high school, probably for junior year, right?
4: Yes.
1: Okay. And all your friends from your prior high school, you had to make new friends. You had to kind of start over again at the new high school, right?
4: Yeah, and that wasn't really the big issue I had. I mean, I'm very social, and a lot of people from my old school, they knew me. I was somebody who you could talk to, I guess, because I always cared for people, even when they didn't really talk. Or if it was somebody who didn't really enjoy talking to people, I would always put myself in a position to ask them questions if they wanted to talk. Okay. If not, well, I would always come back some other time and try to see if I could, I guess, talk to people, because I knew.
1: How would you, let me ask you this question. How would you, if you could summarize the dilemma that you're wrestling with, how would you state it in a single statement, a single sentence? How would you describe it?
4: Describe the way I feel about it.
1: Yeah, all of it. What's bothering me is this, and then you describe what this is.
4: The part that's bothering me is that I'm letting my own emotions and my thoughts take over me, and it's pushing me away from people, and it makes me feel like empty, I guess, because I feel that if I continue with this bad habit I created, I might just
1: the habit end up, of pushing people away.
4: Yes, and then it's not just hurting me, but it's also hurting other people. And they've mentioned it to me, and the fact that I keep apologizing and doesn't change the way I act to them towards them. It's just
1: so you're feeling you're unhappy with the situation. It's making you sad. It sounds like it's making you feel sad.
4: Yeah, and I believe this is something from high school. I guess a lot of high schoolers feel this way because, I mean, I guess it's part of growing up. But
1: well, for some it is. Not everybody goes through that. But the fact that you're going through it doesn't mean anything's wrong with you. But there's an issue that you need to get some help to start processing and working through. So would it be fair to say that you feel a kind of guilt about this? You feel sad about it, but you also feel kind of guilty, like you wish you could not act this way, but you do, and it makes other people unhappy, so you're feeling a little bit hopeless about it. Would that be a fair statement?
4: Oh, yeah. Yeah, that's always been something I've had. I mean, I know I always do something wrong by pushing people away, and it's...
1: Here's what I think. I mean, you've identified a number of what I understand to be some of the key characteristics of somebody dealing with depression. And so those things that you're confirming fit. Now, I'm not able to diagnose you because I don't have any credentials to do anything like that. But as you're describing your feelings and your actions and things, it seems to fit piece by piece into what for many people is diagnosed as depression. And there's no shame in that. Depression is something that people have no control over. You're not a bad person, or you know, and you're no different from anyone else in that you're experiencing this, if this is what it is. So the best thing you can do will be to not try to do this by yourself, to not try to sort it out on your own, because chances are it'll probably just get worse and the difficulties you're experiencing will multiply. What I would recommend is that you ask your parents to help you right away, to help you get into some good Catholic counseling, therapy. And this is a good thing. It's like going to see a doctor. If you have an ache or a pain, you don't know what's causing it, the smart thing to do is go to a doctor who can help you determine, oh, this is the source of the pain. Here's what's going on. Here's how we can fix this. And in the same way, to get a good Catholic counselor, and Catholic is important here. I presume you're Catholic. I guess I just sort of assumed that. Is that right?
4: Yes.
1: Okay. So you want someone who's going to be respectful of your Catholic faith and understand the role of the sacraments and things like that. But sounds to me like that's the very best thing you can do. On the one side of the coin, you're not going to try to do it alone anymore. On the other side of the coin, you will process through this with the help of a trained counselor. Are you on good terms with your mom and dad?
4: Yes, it's kind of hard. I mean, you know, we've always had, not arguments, but conversations where I never really tell them everything, much less my dad, but I have a strong connection with my mom because she's there to support me and emotionally. Mm-hmm. But
1: let me do this, Emmanuel, because I do have to take a break here. I would recommend to you, and check me if I'm incorrect on that, Cyrus. Am I in a break zone right now? I think I am. Yeah, I thought so. Emmanuel, my suggestion would be talk with your mom. If you're not on, you know, the best of terms with your dad, talk to your mom and let her know that you did what she suggested. You called me, and that my advice is that she gets you into some therapy with a good, trustworthy Catholic counselor. Now, you should be able to get a good referral at the Diocese of Dallas's website, or you can even call. I'm not sure which department it would be. It might be, you know, Family Services or Social Services or something like that in the Diocese of Dallas. Their website is dallascatholic.org, by the way. That's my recommendation. And then get that started so that you've got somebody who's trained and has the tools to be able to help you move through this so that you can, you know, be feeling better again and life can make sense again. That's the goal. Sound good? Will you do that?
4: Yes, I will. Thank you.
1: Yeah,
4: thank you.
1: Talk to your mom and let her know. Let her listen to this segment if she's not already listening. And then let her help you get connected to a therapist, all right? Call me back in a few months and let me know how you're doing, okay?
4: Okay, thank you so much.
1: Okay, you're welcome. Hang in there, man. I'll be right back.

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1: Hello, I'm Father James Kubicki, and 43 years ago, June 10th, 1983, was a Friday, the Feast of the Sacred Heart of Jesus. After 12 years of Jesuit formation, I was ordained on that day as a priest. From time to time, people, sometimes total strangers, will come up to me and thank me. They say things like, "Thank you for your vocation. Thank you for being a priest. Thank you for answering the call." And I respond, "You are welcome." And then I add, "And thank you for praying for vocations and for priests." I say that because I'm convinced that I would not be a priest today were it not for many faithful lay people and Carmelite sisters praying for me. Jesus said to his apostles in John's Gospel, chapter 15, "It was not you who chose me, but I who chose you and appointed you to go and bear fruit that will remain." I believe that Jesus chose me as well, but I would not have heard his call and persevered in answering it over 43 years were it not for the prayers and encouragement of many people, some of whom I know and many of whom I've never met. Your prayers have helped me to bear fruit, fruit that Jesus said would remain. And it remains not just here on earth, but bears fruit, fruit that will ripen for the heavenly banquet that Jesus has prepared for all of us. So on this 43rd anniversary of my ordination, I want to conclude this reflection with a big thank you. God answers prayers, and my priesthood is a big example of that.
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4: Judy, is that right? Yeah, Judy asks, "Did you know Tom Cruise for a short time was studying to be a priest?" Yes, I did, down in Cincinnati, as a matter of fact. He doesn't want anyone to know that, but I found out when I went to a late-night catechism that you don't really care for. What? I don't. What is that? Unless it's that's the name of the program. I don't know. She says after the show was a Q&A. Oh, I know. You're talking about the play or the dramatic presentation. Yeah. All right. She says someone had reached out to him from the show. He called to say, "Don't say anything." The woman who did the show always had the religious over to her house for dinner when she was little. Her parents were very Catholic. And she got the idea for her play. Okay. Tom Cruise, born into a Catholic family, raised Catholic, received his sacraments. And for a short time, he went to the high school seminary. I believe it was in Cincinnati. Maybe it was the Athenaeum. Maybe they had a high school seminary program at the time. those were more or less phased out by the time you got into the 80s, and certainly by around 1990, high school seminaries began to be phased out. But he did have a phase, and he was in the seminary for a brief time. So my hope is, and I'm sure I feel the same way as you do, Judy, my hope is that he will eventually return to the faith of his fathers and end up dying when the time comes, may it be many happy years from now, as a Catholic. Let's see, continuing. We have just lots of emails. A lot of people are interested in the holy water thing, which is a good thing. Here's one on a different topic. This is from Leonard. He says, referring to the young man who called a moment ago, I was in the same situation back in 1996, same grade as well. I moved from where all my friends who I grew up with were since elementary school. In the 11th grade, I moved to a new school. What the young man is feeling is what I went through. I know he's going through depression, moving to a new environment, but I would say I know it is different times now, but hopefully he can move on with this, because for me, the depression was real, and for a few months, it existed till I made some new friends. Good point. I think it's a kind of common thing where you make friends in school and then you go to a different school and suddenly you have to start all over again. And especially for children, it can be very difficult. I had a similar kind of situation, and it wasn't traumatic for me, but I remember being a teenager and switching to a different school after I had been at another school for a short time. My parents' circumstances changed, so I went to another school, and I had gone from a Catholic high school, kind of a college prep type high school for boys who were thinking about, you know, the priesthood down the road. And when I realized, you know, that's really not what I want to do, then I transferred to the local public high school. And I actually did know people there because I had gone to grammar school with many of them, but I hadn't seen them for 2.5-3 years. So we weren't really friends anymore because I never saw them, and we didn't continue to grow up together. So I remember having to start over again, and it was difficult. I don't think I was ever really depressed about it. I didn't like it. I wasn't happy about it, but there was nothing I could do about it. So in my case, I just did the best I could, tried to meet people. You know how it is. You do the best you can. But the gentleman, as you say, the young man who called a minute ago, I think he was exhibiting some of the key signs of depression. So that's why I think in his situation, or for other people who are like this situation or in the same situation, to get some counseling. That way you've got somebody who really has a firm hand on the tiller who can help guide you in the right direction. Things will get better.
6: There's a couple of little things he could do to, this sounds silly, but clean your room. Make sure that you live in a clean environment, because the environment that is around us often is a reflection of what's going on in our heads. So if you allow your bed to be messy and stuff to be all over the floor, there's a connection between what's happening in your mind. So if you clean that up, it's a very small thing, and you start taking these baby steps out of depression. And this is personal for me. Stop listening to sad music. I was feeding the things that were making me sad, and because it made me feel good. It's kind of like binge eating. Like, you know you don't want to do it, but boy, isn't it great when you're doing it? But then when it's over, it's like, what did I eat that bag of chips for? Oh,
4: right.
6: And the same thing kind of goes with the depression. And exercising is really, really good, because when you're not sitting at home in your own head, running stories in your own head about who you are or what you are, when you're just out and you're physically exerting yourself, your brain can't concentrate on those things that you keep feeding, that keep feeding the depression, and you will get better. It's not some overnight quick fix, but there's steps that you can take.
4: I totally agree. I don't recall ever being in what somebody had said, hey, you're experiencing depression. I don't remember ever being in a state like that. I've known many people who have been. Again, no shame. It's, you know, these things happen. But I totally concur with your recommendation, Cyrus, being active, being busy. And another thing I would add is do things for other people. Get out there and try to serve other people. It helps take the focus off your own problems. Soup kitchen or helping out at the parish or coaching Little League or doing something that is for other people often can have the effect of dispelling those feelings of sadness and, you know, guilt, things like that. Not always, but they can definitely help.
6: The more you give, the more you receive.
4: That's true. Where have I heard that before? This is a note from Cindy who says, when I was a teenager, we were en route to a 5 p.m. Mass on Sunday afternoon. I was driving with my mom, listening to a Broncos-Browns game on the radio. I drove down the exit ramp to turn left and was busy looking for oncoming traffic and failed to notice the car ahead of me had stopped. I hit the car. We exited, luckily no damage to either car. That's amazing. And we continued on our way. We got to church, and at the sign of peace, the woman in front of us turned around, and it was the lady whose car I had rear-ended. Luckily, our precious encounter hadn't been acrimonious, but I was still mortified that I saw her again. Understandably so. Michelle says, when I'm in traffic and someone's flying up on the shoulder trying to get ahead of everyone, I always think, hey, maybe they really need to use the bathroom. And it makes me laugh and helps me with my anger.
6: I might try that.
4: Yeah. Bridget in Philadelphia says, the litany of humility says not to get ticked off by other drivers. I don't know which translation it says that in, but it could easily be part of the litany of humility. Juan down in Texas, near South Padre Island, he says, I've been a longtime listener, one-time caller. I love your show. I have learned so much. Keep going. My question is, if I were unable to receive the sacrament of reconciliation, confession, not in the state of grace while attending Mass, should I approach the altar for Holy Communion, cross my arms over my chest, and receive a blessing from the priest, or is it best that I stay kneeling in the pew and pray for forgiveness? Viva Taco Tuesday. All right. Well, I look at it this way. When you're at Mass, if you're not in the state of grace, and you know that you can't receive Holy Communion because you haven't gone to confession yet. And by the way, never, you can safely ignore anybody who tells you it's okay to go to communion because you plan on going to confession. So as long as you're planning on going to confession and you have your intention of doing that, it's okay to go to Holy Communion. The church says absolutely not. No. Go to confession first. So that leaves you now with that scenario. What do you do? Do you get up and go and receive a blessing, or do you stay in the pew? Now, until fairly recently, maybe, I don't know, 20, 30 years ago, I don't really remember seeing it 40, 50 years ago, nobody went up and got a blessing. That became popularized. I don't know where it really started, but it became popularized, and then it took off. It was like a prairie fire. And now everybody everywhere does this. I'm not knocking it. I'm not saying you shouldn't do it, but I'm saying it wasn't customary all that long ago. What people did then was they just didn't get up and go to communion. God forbid that they should make a sacrilegious communion. If you're in the state of mortal sin and you go to communion without going to confession, that is a sacrilegious communion. So you don't want to do that. But the average bloke would just simply stay in the pew. Now, that, of course, leads to questions like, well, Mommy, how come Daddy didn't go to communion? Or Daddy, how come Mommy didn't go to communion? And you can always give the benefit of the doubt, you know, the person doesn't go to communion. Well, maybe he didn't keep the fast for 1 hour before communion. Maybe he had some coffee or he had a donut or something within the hour, and he's just being faithful, so he's not going to communion. That's a good thing to do. I mean, we can give people the benefit of the doubt. We should give people the benefit of the doubt because we don't need to know why is so-and-so not going up to receive communion. But here's what I'm driving at. I remember having a long conversation about this with at least one Catholic priest I know. His perspective, which I hadn't really ever heard anybody articulate before, I found myself buying into it, and it's basically this. If you're in the state of mortal sin, first of all, recognize, admit, that's your fault. You did the sin. Do the crime, do the time, kind of thing. So it's your fault that you're in mortal sin, and if you didn't get to confession, that may well also be your fault. Maybe it's not your fault because it's out of your control because there was no opportunity to go to confession, but given the ample opportunities that exist for you and for me in the average suburban American town or city, there's a million and one opportunities to go to confession. So his point was, for most people, it's their own fault. A,
7: if you disobey the rules, you get cut off.
4: Kind of like that. So, A, it's your own fault that you're in the state of mortal sin. B, it's your own fault you didn't go to confession. Now, again, recognizing that there are circumstances that are beyond some people's control, so we make an allowance for that. So what his perspective was, he said the person should grin and bear it. In other words, take your lumps. It's part of the process of being sorry for your sins and returning to the house of the Father and having a firm purpose of amendment to have to deal with the inconvenience of you don't get to go to communion. Because what happens is if you go up with your arms crossed to receive a blessing, nobody sees, nobody knows other than the priest or maybe somebody who's next to you who might notice, oh, you didn't receive communion. So what it does is it gives plausible deniability. It gives you cover to go up, and everybody sees, and as far as they know, you received communion. You don't have that inconvenience of somebody seeing you and saying, "Why didn't he go to communion?" Not that they should be thinking about that in any case, but his point was it's part of the penitential dimension of getting back on track with God. And I see a point there. I really do see a point. The church doesn't say you can't go up and receive a blessing. It wasn't really something that people ever did anyway all that long ago. But now that everybody's doing it, the church doesn't say, hey, stop it. You're not supposed to do that. I guess I'm just offering this because it's another aspect that we should at least consider. And I'll leave it at this. And thank you for the question, Juan. Just be glad, everybody, that you're not living in the 200s or 300s in the early church. You want to know why? Two reasons. Number one, confession to a priest was, you ready? Public. They confessed their sins to the priests. They certainly did. But they would do it publicly. Cyrus is cringing. Look at him.
6: What are you talking about?
4: Can you imagine?
6: No.
4: Public confession of your sins. That took gumption. And some of the church fathers you write about, they say, you know, this is why some people stay away from the sacrament of confession, because they're too embarrassed. All right. I fully understand that. Second reason you don't want to be living in the 200s or 300s. God bless those Catholics who were alive then. But your penance was also public. And even if your confession might have been to the priest quietly out of earshot of other people, which also happened as well, but the custom was to confess your sins publicly, but your penance was definitely public. So if you hit one of the lucky numbers, if you committed some of the big sins, you were not allowed to go to communion. Let's say it was adultery. Just, you know, to throw a dart, okay? You don't get to go to confession for like three, I'm sorry, you don't get to go to communion for 3 years. In some places, it might have been longer. You don't get to go to communion. Think about that for a minute. You go to Mass on Sunday. You're not allowed to go to communion because this is your penance for 3 years. Mommy, how come Daddy hasn't gone to communion for 3 years? And it was very easy to figure out on the basis of these public penances pretty confidently what was it that so-and-so did. You know, human beings, that's how we are. Another thing, am I overdue on a break again? Did I do it again? Oh my gosh, look at me. All right, one other quick thing. The sinners who were doing their penance had to stand in the back of the church. You couldn't even sit with your family. Of course, they weren't sitting in those days, they were standing, but you get the idea. I'm glad that we live in this time, that's for sure.
8: We've got to persuade our fellow citizens that unborn life is worthy of protecting, It is sacred in the eyes of God, and it should be sacred in the eyes of man, too. And we have to pick up the torch and fight for that every single day.
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11: Let us pray. Remember, O most gracious Virgin Mary, that never was it known that anyone who fled to thy protection, implored thy help, or sought thy intercession was left unaided. 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To thee do I come, before thee I stand, sinful and sorrowful. O Mother of the Word Incarnate, despise not my petitions, but in thy mercy, hear and answer me. 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
4: We are back, 888-914-9149. Let's go to Mary in New York. Good morning, Mary.
16: Good morning, Patrick. I was listening yesterday, but I was a little distracted because I was cleaning. A woman called you, and she was discussing the Secretary of Wars. And chaplaincy came up, I believe, and I understood you, correct me if I'm wrong, to say that there were so many Catholics in the military that we really need not worry about our chaplains being reduced. Did I understand you correctly?
4: Well, maybe I should add a nuance. I'm trying to remember exactly what I was referring to. I think what I was saying is that given the high percentage of representation of Catholics in the armed forces, that because we're such a significant presence in the overall armed forces, that the likelihood of Catholics not ever having recourse to a Catholic chaplain seems lower than it would be for a really tiny group numerically and proportionately like the Mormons. So they're super, super small percentage-wise. And I think what I was trying to do is juxtapose how, given the relative, you know, tiny percentage of Mormons, it's far more likely that the Mormon military people would not have a Mormon chaplain than it would be for Catholics to not have a Catholic chaplain. But I do know that there are any number of situations where Catholic service people don't have a Catholic chaplain because there isn't one assigned to their area. But if I remember correctly, Mary, I think I was trying to make that distinction between the proportion of Mormons in the military versus those of Catholics.
16: Okay, because it was right at the end of the show, and I dashed over an email, and I didn't know if you had gotten it out, but if you indulge me, I wanted to bring up something that a lot of people didn't know. In 2003, March 31st, okay, in 2003, the Walter Reed National Medical Center issued, a cease and desist order to Holy Name College, which is a community of Catholic priests and brothers. They had been providing pastoral care to service members and veterans at Walter Reed for nearly two decades. And the government's order directed them to cease any religious services because they had their contract was expiring, and they had now awarded it to, I guess, a low bidder, a secular defense contracting firm. This was right before Holy Week. And okay, it was just awful because, as we know, you can't give pastoral care involving sacraments if you're not a priest.
4: Right.
16: So it was a big deal. And Archbishop Broglio, is that the thing? Yeah, Archbishop,
4: yes.
16: Mm-hmm. Was the Archbishop for Military Services. He condemned the move as an encroachment on First Amendment guarantee. And if you want, I'll read his paragraph. It is incomprehensible that essential pastoral care is taken away from the sick and the aged when it was so readily available. This is a classic case where the adage, if it's not broken, don't fix it, applies. I fear giving a contract to the lowest bidder overlooked the fact that the bidder cannot provide the necessary service. I earnestly hope this disdain for the sick will be remedied at once, and their First Amendment rights will be respected. There was going to be one priest left to read, but he was planning to, retire that year. I think that that situation was remedied. I'm not positive, but I'm pretty sure eventually, after a long time. And I was talking to a friend of mine who is in charge of a group called Catholics for Freedom of Religion. It's actually Americans for Freedom
4: Mary,
16: of Religion.
4: Mary, do me a favor, only just in the interest of time, could you summarize? I'm not sure if you have a question for me, but could you summarize it for me?
16: My summary is there are many encroachments on the Catholic chaplaincy, and people are not aware that this is going on. I suggest she call you because she has more information. So we need to be vigilant. We need to really support the Catholic Military Archdiocese and keep our eyes open for anything, attempt to save money, whatever. Or even just do things like this. They have been forced to cover stained glass windows, remove crucifixes. And she was telling me about a case where they turned a chapel into a storage facility. The military did.
4: I understand.
16: So
4: not a good thing,
16: it's really,
4: obviously.
16: It's a thing to pay attention to.
4: I do agree with that, Mary. Thanks for raising our consciousness on that issue. Appreciate the call. Let's go to Angie now in Austin, Texas. Good morning, Angie.
17: Hey, can you hear me all right?
4: Yes, I can.
17: Good, very good. You were talking about the other caller, a couple of callers ago, about going up to communion when you're not in a state of grace to get a blessing. And it reminded me of a story. A few years back, we went to a wedding of friends of ours. Their daughter, we know her since she was small, and it was an Episcopal service, Episcopalian, and the minister happened to be a female, and she was a childhood friend of the bride. And so when it came time for, because they did need a communion service at the wedding, and so when it came time for communion, the minister made a big deal of that. You're not able to receive communion, please come up. I'll be happy to give you a blessing.
4: Mm-hmm.
17: And my husband and I just chose to sit. They seated because I thought, well, if I'm not going to get communion because it's not the true presence, so I'm not going to pretend that. But I'm not going to pretend to get a blessing either. And then I thought, well, maybe that was disrespectful not to at least get a blessing, disrespectful to our friends. So I don't know. I just wanted your opinion on it.
4: Yeah, I think I would have reacted much the same way.

0: Exactly.
1: And okay. Some of my best friends are women, by the way. My very best friend in the world is a woman.
0: Oh, yes.
1: So.
0: I understand. Thank you. All right. God bless you all.
1: Thank you. Appreciate it. 888-914-9149. We will have to hold for just a moment before we go to our next phone call because we have to take a break. And
2: man's got to know his limitations.
1: You sounded like Dirty Harry just then, Cyrus.
2: You're a legend in your own mind.
1: So I've been told. 888-914-9149. So those of you who are holding on the phones, please stand by. Be patient. I will come to you as quickly as possible. In the meantime, if you want to send me an email, it's patrick@relevantradio.com. I'll be right back.
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3: 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President Trump is warning Iran will have to pay the price after he says they took too long to reach a peace deal. In a post on Truth Social, Trump said Iran's military is a complete and total mess. It's after U.S. Central Command announced strikes yesterday in retaliation for the downing of a U.S. Army helicopter over the Strait of Hormuz. The arrival of an invasive flesh-eating insect in Texas is dividing leaders over the best way forward. Ag Commissioner Sid Miller wants to use bait and insecticides to kill off the screwworm population.
4: This program was developed by the USDA. It's been used multiple times in the past, but they're reluctant to use it now.
3: President Trump's ag secretary is relying on a facility that will pump out sterile flies. They mate with screwworms and prevent it from reproducing. State lawmakers are caught in the middle with the debate over whether or not to hold hearings. Thousands of homeless people in Los Angeles have voter registration records listing homeless shelters as their official addresses. Mark Mayfield fills us in.
5: But it's not clear what happened to those ballots. The California Post says it reviewed records and found 7,600 voters that were tied to shelters. Now that includes over 1,100 at the Midnight Mission on Skid Row, even though the facility only has 120 beds. The Post says the top federal prosecutor in Los Angeles, Bill Saley, is going to investigate the situation. I'm Mark Mayfield.
3: Texas teen Carmelo Anthony is getting 35 years in prison for murder. A jury on Tuesday found the now 19-year-old Anthony guilty of stabbing and killing 17-year-old Austin Metcliffe at a high school track meet in Frisco last year. Metcliffe died in the arms of his twin brother. Anthony will have to serve at least half the sentence before he is eligible for parole. I'm Mary Graham for listener-supported Relevant Radio.
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11: And we are back. This is the last hour of the program today. It will go quickly, so if you've been thinking about calling, I would call now. 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

0: 1-800-273-8149. Let's go to Joseph in Mesa, Arizona. Good morning, Joseph.
1: Good morning, Patrick. Praise the Lord. I just had some thoughts in regards to promoting an exclusive Catholicism in regards to not seeking blessings from those pastors and ministers outside of the Latin Rite.
0: Okay.
1: Even in confessional, it's for deliverance or exorcism, it's only by permission of the bishop. And Catholics have to beg for prayers. Even after Mass, where do they go for prayer? Catholics don't know how to pray over people, or speak the word of God into them or deliver people, because it's exclusive, and I just don't think that's right.
0: Well, okay, I don't accept your premise, but if you don't think that's right, that's okay with me. I'm not here to convince you to think that way, but when you make a blanket statement that Catholics as a group don't know how to do this, that, or the other, I mean, come on. I'm not sure where you got that notion, but
1: in
0: my experience... Well, you can, Joseph, after I'm done responding, so if you don't mind. I've been Catholic a long time, and I've seen countless Catholics do exactly what you just described. So if you're painting with a blanket brush and saying Catholics can't speak the word of God or Catholics can't do that, I just reject that because it's not true.
1: Okay. Can you give me an example of where Catholics do that and how they do that?
0: Okay, give me the specifics. Speaking the word of God, if you want an example, every Sunday at Mass or any day at Mass, when whoever the Catholic is who's reading the readings at Mass proclaims the word of God publicly. There's an example.
1: Okay.
0: I'm a Catholic. I'm on the airwaves 3 hours a day, every day. I proclaim the word of God from Scripture as a matter of routine on this program, nationally.
1: We're going to, obviously, Patrick, we're going to disagree on this.
0: Oh, you disagree that the Catholic at Mass is not proclaiming the readings from the Bible? You disagree with that?
1: No, I'm disagreeing with the fact that I believe you're promoting an exclusive Catholicism by promoting people not getting blessings from ministers and pastors from other places.
0: That's fine. I don't care if you agree or disagree, but the reason I'm saying it is because a Protestant minister cannot give a blessing in the same way that a priest can. That's a fact.
1: Like I said, very exclusive. Thank you very much.
0: Okay, are you checking out of the conversation or what?
1: I mean, there's nothing more to say. I mean, really, I mean, I'm not going to hang up on you or nothing. But okay. Yeah, I think that we're at a point where we just disagree.
0: It's not a bad thing if you ask me. But I mean, I just express my opinion to you as a Catholic that, this is the Church's teaching that Catholic priests have as part of their ministry the ability to give a blessing that is unique and powerful in a way that in a way that a layperson cannot do.
1: Why? Do you know how many Catholics have to beg those celibate priests to pray with them?
0: That's nonsense.
1: Do you know how many Catholics walk out of Mass with not getting the spiritual work done?
0: Yeah, see, that's nonsense. I've been a Catholic my whole life. And I have never seen Catholics begging the priest, please, would you pray for me?
1: They don't even know how to ask.
0: See,
1: they don't even know how to ask for prayer.
0: Yeah. See, what you're saying, Joseph, is not only insulting to Catholics, but it's not true, number one. And countless Catholics ask for prayer. To give you another example, Father Rocky, who leads the Family Rosary Across America every evening, has Catholics from around the world calling in and asking for prayer. And they don't seem to have any problem in asking for what their prayer intentions are. They seem quite capable of doing
1: that. Patrick, we can't get blessings from ministers and pastors from somewhere else. And that's what you're promoting. And you're promoting that.
0: I'm promoting the truth, Joseph. You may not like it, but that's the Church's teaching, and I believe it.
1: Fine. Like I said, we disagree, and those that get married outside the Catholic Church or whatever, and they're gonna send them to hell. Go right ahead, man. Keep preaching what you're preaching.
0: Yeah. Well, your sarcasm is falling flat because I don't know what the real issue is underneath the surface that's driving this contempt that you have, But I'm here to tell you that your characterization, your mischaracterization of Catholics is simply not true.
1: It is an experience of many.
0: Mm-hmm. There's something underneath the surface, though, that's driving this, Joseph. I can detect that. This is not what the real issue is for you, that Catholics believe that priests have the ability to give a blessing. That's not the real issue.
1: I go to Milesesia, a very conservative place.
0: Mm-hmm.
1: I stopped going there because they'll look at me like I'm with deer in the headlights if I ask them for prayer, lay hands on me after Mass.
0: See, part of the problem here is that you're operating from isolation
1: and exclusion.
0: You're operating from a position of the charismatic renewal, and most Catholics, you are, because if you're complaining that the Milesiesu priest will not lay hands on you to give you a blessing, it's because he is not operating his ministry in a charismatic renewal way. Most Catholics don't do that. If you ask me to lay,
1: they're going to sit in the pews and they're going to go home. And they're going.
0: If you asked me, Joseph, to lay hands on you and pray for you, I'm not going to do that.
1: And challenge somebody that thinks he has power over the airwaves.
0: What?
1: Most Catholics are going to sit in the pews and go home without prayer. They're not going to call and challenge people for being exclusive.
0: I think what you're doing is you're challenging me because you're angry about something.
1: Absolutely.
0: You got something. You have a bee in your bonnet, and we don't yet know what it is. At least I don't. But something under the surface is driving this antagonism.
1: If you're not Catholic and you don't follow the rules, you're going to hell, and you have mortal sin on you. Where's faith in that? Where's faith in Jesus? He died for our sins.
0: Right. And what did Jesus say? Unless you repent, you too will all perish. And that's the essence of confession. Is that you do what Jesus said to do, which is to repent. So
1: okay,
0: you can't
1: disagree. Thank you.
0: What do you mean you disagree? You don't think Jesus said we have to repent?
1: I get it. We're going to go round and round and round. We're off the topics. It's fine. Take some more callers. And
0: you know what, Joseph? I'm more than happy to deal with your arguments, but you back away from them as soon as you make them and I respond to them. Then you're on to the next thing.
1: Okay, get your religious Catholics to come in and back you up.
0: I don't need to have anything to back me up. I'm having a conversation with you, man.
1: Come on,
0: you just
1: man.
0: Said a second ago that people go to hell because they commit
1: Catholic
0: sins.
1: You send every Catholic that left the church to hell.
0: I don't do that. Nobody goes to hell except he chooses to go to hell.
1: You're going
0: to
1: deny it. You're going to deny what you
0: do. Nobody goes to hell. But how about this? I'm not denying it. I'm telling you. No, listen. Listen to me for a second. Instead of just talking over me.
1: I'm not going to listen to you.
0: All right. If you're not going to listen to me, then why are we even having a conversation then?
1: Why are we then?
0: Because you called. Remember that when you dialed the phone and you called my number?
1: Go ahead, Mr. Kindness. Hang up the phone.
0: It doesn't work like that, Joseph. You're raising points and I'm responding to them. And then as soon as I do, you go on to the next thing. Jesus said, unless you repent, you will go to hell. Do you disagree?
1: Good. Oh, you're something else, Patrick.
0: You're not going to answer that question?
1: So you know what? I'll tell you what.
0: Does that mean you're not going to answer that question, Joseph?
1: Here's the deal.
0: I guess it means you're not going to answer the question. It's just a simple question. Well, wait a second. Just a simple question. If Jesus said,
1: you
0: unless you repent of your sins, you will go to hell, do you believe that?
1: Somebody that said,
0: I'm just asking you that question. Do you believe that Jesus said,
1: Catholic,
0: if you don't repent of your sins, you will go to hell?
1: From somebody that's not Catholic.
0: You won't listen to what I'm saying, will you?
1: There's more deliverance and inner healing and love and care and, wholeness and everything else outside the church. And if you want to send Catholics that leave to hell and stand behind your religious airwaves, go right ahead.
0: See, the problem here is that you're characterizing something that I don't say. I've been telling you that the only people who go to hell are people who choose to go there.
1: I hear what you're saying, Patrick. I hear exactly what you're saying. I hear it every day.
0: Good. That means you're listening.
1: Thank you.
0: That makes me happy, Joseph.
1: Oh, yeah. Thank you.
0: Keep it up, man. Keep going.
1: Yeah. I will keep going.
0: Good man.
1: I want a healthy, and I want a healthy church.
0: Good man. I'm happy. Well, at least we're making some progress here.
1: You know what?
0: What else do you want to talk about?
1: Run anyway. You know what? They're going to run anyway. They're not going to. Well, there's a priest that gives blessings after Mass. Okay, at St. Anne's.
0: What are you angry about?
1: Well, look,
0: wait, just do me a favor here. What are you really angry about? It's not this. What's really driving this anger?
1: Catholicism.
0: Why?
1: Exclusivity. You guys, you think, you know, and you know what? It's not that way, man. Do you know how many countless Catholics leave the church and have a full life in Christ?
0: No, not many. You can't leave the fullness of the faith and have a full life in Christ. It doesn't work that way.
1: Of course not, Patrick, because you can send them all to hell.
0: I don't send anybody to hell. I pray that everybody goes to heaven. Jesus is the one who says if you refuse to repent of your sins, that you'll go to hell. I'm going to stand fast with Jesus. I'll stand fast with Jesus because that's what he said.
1: Me too.
0: You may not like it.
1: Me too.
0: But I'm going to stick with Jesus on this one.
1: I know. He forgives our sins.
0: Well, then you are agreeing with me then, aren't you?
1: Well, yeah. I mean, that's why we confess our sins, right, to a priest?
0: Perfect. All right. We're making progress. This is good.
1: We don't go to hell, right? So we don't go to hell. We run to a priest.
0: Jesus gave the apostles the authority to forgive sins. He set it up. So who am I to argue with him?
1: Yep. All right. All right, Patrick.
0: All right, Joseph.
1: Thank you for taking my call.
0: You're most welcome. God bless you, sir. 888-914-9149. Let's go to Jody in Las Vegas. Good morning, Jody.
2: Good morning, Patrick. I just love the conversation. And
0: well, thank you.
2: I do feel, yes, I do. I feel like the gentleman on the phone, I think he, I don't know that he's completely aware that he's really delved too much into sacred tradition and the early church fathers. And like you said, how Jesus did give his priests that authority. We believe in an apostolic church. And I wanted to say something that is so healing, that God was so insightful with giving us that beautiful sacrament, is that it's
0: you're talking about the sacrament of confession, that sacrament?
2: I am. Mm-hmm. Yes, I am. And I'm talking about how I think it's important to understand too, and I might have missed part of the call while I was on hold, but I wanted to mention the importance of recognizing that the priest is in persona Christi at that time. We're not.
0: But see, the problem is you're being exclusive, according to Joseph. You're being exclusive. It's Catholic only, Catholic only, Catholic only.
2: I should have more than one God. Well, I should just have more than one God, that I wouldn't be so exclusive.
0: Mm-hmm.
2: I mean, if that's how it's going to be. But the fact is that, you know, confession is such a beautiful sacrament that prepares us for our final interview.
0: I agree with you. Joseph, as I understood him, his argument seemed to be, it wasn't even really an argument, more of an accusation, but it seemed to be that it's ridiculous for the Catholic Church to claim that Catholics who can receive blessings from the priest by virtue of his priestly ministry, that we shouldn't also go to Protestant ministers. For some reason, that seemed to really irk him. Why, I don't know, because we could never really get beyond the polemics. But that seems to be his objection, at least on that point. So I agree with you as a Catholic. I mean, I certainly agree with the point that you're making. But his point of view was not that he agreed with the Catholic Church, but rather that Catholics are being, you know, irksomely solipsistic, and, you know, we're too exclusive, and why don't we go get blessings from Protestant ministers? You see what I'm saying? That's where he's coming from.
2: Mm-hmm. Correct. It sounded like he seems to have a lot of testimony of many, many Catholics that leave the Catholic Church and that they're just so much happier.
0: And see, I doubt that he does. I seriously doubt that he does.
2: Right. I mean, well, of course, it's, and like you said, I mean, no one could abandon the Eucharist. And I mean, it, you know, eventually, and it's like, I think it's Venerable or Blessed Fulton Sheen, how Bishop Fulton Sheen, how he would say that, you know, so many have such a big problem with the Catholic Church based on things that they think the Catholic Church is about, and not necessarily the things that that they know it is about. And I just wanted to say another thing too about the, I don't necessarily agree with someone saying that all these Catholics go to the, they go to church and, you know, they're just not getting the, any work done on their soul. And it's like, it's not like we have some sort of like, there's a program there and you go, we take like some sort of vaccination. I mean, this is like a, you know, we get the grace to help us on our lifelong journey that is about us, you know, obviously getting to heaven, but learning how to accept all the graces that we're given. And I mean, just so many things that I just feel like it's an oversimplification of something that's so incredibly deep, so incredibly beautiful. And that's why I would, you know, and I would encourage him to listen to, you know, the Scott Hahns that talk, the Home Sweet Rome.
0: We're out of time. Sorry about that, Jody. Thanks for your call. Appreciate that. I'll be right back with more right after this.
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0: Back to the phones. Let's go to Monica now in Chicago. Hi, Monica.
12: Hi. I was just calling in regards to the call with Joseph. I missed the very beginning. I was getting in the car ready for math. But I just wanted to say, like, I heard his comment about not being able to get a blessing from a Catholic priest. And I have seven children. Five are in the military, stationed all over. I've never in my life experienced that. My kids know if we're going to Mass, if I'm visiting you after Mass, I'm asking Father, please bless my child. Mm-hmm. I've never been turned down. And the more I was listening to him, I was getting angry. But then as the call continued, I feel like maybe he's hurting. And I feel like, in my opinion, you're named after St. Joseph. Let's pray for him. I feel like he really needs prayer.
0: There's some church.
12: Our priest.
0: I'm not a psychologist, so all I can do is, you know, wonder about things. But it sure seemed like there was an inner turmoil there that was manifesting itself through all this anger. That's between him and God. It's none of my business, but in my experience, often people who are so furious with the Catholic Church or with me or something, to the extent I'm talking about Catholic things, often there's something under the surface that's driving that. And if we can pray for any intention regarding Joseph's call, it would be that whatever that inner anger is, and if it's not anger, it's something, whatever it is, that God will bring healing and peace.
12: Yeah,
0: that's what I would want people to pray for me if I were in that situation.
12: Yes. I mean, you handled the call perfectly as usual. So thank you. That's all I really needed to say.
0: Fair enough. Thank you, Monica. I appreciate that. Let's go to Sean in St. Paul, Minnesota. Hi, Sean.
13: Hi, Patrick. Thanks for taking my call. Really appreciate it.
0: Sure.
13: So I'll try and make my question as concise as possible here. Okay. I was recently listening to an evangelist in one of my social media feeds, and I actually thought he was Catholic. And he had made mention, and I forget his name, he had made mention of the fact that, you know, to be a Christian, you know, it really hinges on Matthew 16:18. Upon this rock, I should build my church. And so my ears popped up, and I realized after the fact that he was actually a Protestant evangelist. And what he proceeded to say, and I had never heard it quite in this way before. I've been a Catholic all my life, just for context. And what he proceeded to say then is that when Jesus says to Simon Peter, "Who do you say that I am?" And he says, "You are the Christ, you are the Son of the living God." And then Jesus responds with, you know, "Upon this rock I shall build my church." Mm-hmm. What this individual posited is that this is really the difference between, you know, Protestants and Catholics, in that Protestants will propose that acceptance right there is enough alone. Right there. And that Catholics would say, no, that's not enough alone. And it has to be followed up by good works and all the kind of the trappisties of the, you know, or the trappings of the church and this and that. And so I've never heard a Protestant pastor actually make the case for kind of a faith alone on the basis of Matthew 16:18. That was brand new to me. And I'm wondering how would a Catholic respond to something like that?
0: I will confess I've never heard a Protestant do that either. It's not a common passage that's used for that kind of thing. Usually it's some variation on the Romans road to heaven. You know, the idea that everybody has sinned, that our sin means that we are separated from God, that because God loves us, he's paid the debt for our sins by dying on the cross for us because he is perfect. Jesus is perfect. He died for us, and that anybody and everybody who comes to the Lord in faith and repentance accepts this gift of eternal life, calling on his name, will be saved. And therefore, anyone who believes with in his heart and confesses with his mouth that Jesus died for our sins and rose from the dead will be saved. Usually, the salvation narrative follows that in Romans 3, 6, 10, for example. I've never heard a Protestant minister or any Protestant that I can think of use Matthew 16 as an example of that. But it would open questions to me if I were talking to him. I would say, well, what do you mean by that? In other words, are you saying that if you believe that Jesus said this, that upon this rock he will build his church, what then? Is it just simply believing that? Or is faith involved? Like faith in Jesus as Lord? Or is repentance necessary? And is prayer necessary? So that's what my mind would go in that direction to begin asking questions like that. You know, if you're saying that in Matthew 16, 18, it's important and maybe it's the decisive factor to believe that what Jesus is saying here, okay, great. Are any of these other things also necessary? And what would happen, it seems, is he would say, well, yes, repentance is necessary, even though Jesus doesn't talk about repentance in Matthew 16. But yes, repentance is necessary, because he talks about that elsewhere. And yes, you would have to pray, because Jesus talks about that elsewhere. So what that does is it opens the door to then saying, well, what are some of the other things that Jesus says elsewhere? Like, he who hears these words of mine and does them, it's not the one who says to me, Lord, Lord, who will be saved, but the one who does the will of my Father. Or my flesh is real food, my blood is real drink. He who eats my flesh and drinks my blood has life within him. Or unless you are born again or born from above by water and the Holy Spirit, you cannot enter the kingdom of heaven. Unless you forgive your brother from your heart, so too will my Father in heaven do to you, unless you forgive your brother from your heart. So you could begin adding all these other things that Jesus says that are part of the gospel. But one problem is when people try to reduce the gospel to a single slogan or a single verse, which is not uncommon in the world of Protestantism. I'll stop. What do you think?
13: Yeah, that makes a lot of sense. And he was not speaking in a forum where he was actually being questioned in any way. I mean, it wasn't an interactive dialogue by any means. I mean, but I was just so taken aback by having heard what I just heard, and I had not heard it in that way before, but what you're saying makes a great deal of sense.
0: Yeah, there's an interesting tendency, I've noticed at least, on the part of Protestants to engage, not all Protestants, but some, they engage in a kind of reductionist approach to the gospel, and they try to say that the gospel is just this. It's just, you're a sinner, God will save you, repent and believe, and that's it. That there's nothing more to the gospel. When, of course, anybody who reads the gospels know that that's not true. So a way to process this kind of information in a conversation, I think, is by asking questions that bring to the surface other issues that don't fit within that reductionistic approach to the gospel.
13: Right. Yeah, that makes a great deal of sense. I'm glad I called in to run that by you.
0: Oh, you're most welcome.
13: I thought to myself, this is a question for Patrick.
0: Well, thank you. I appreciate that. And I'm glad you called today.
13: Thanks for taking my call. I appreciate it.
0: You got it. 888-914-9149. There's a passage that is helpful in this one, or in this area here. And it has to do with this kind of reductionism, but usually this is in the area of what's called sola scriptura, in which the person says scripture alone is sufficient for all the things that Catholics need to know or do. I'm sorry, not Catholics, just believers need to know or do. And so that is a way to say, I believe in sola scriptura, I believe in the Bible alone, and nothing else is necessary, certainly not at the level of the Bible. At that same level as the Bible's authority, there is nothing else that's necessary. Well, there are ways to deal with that kind of an argument. One would be to point out something like, usually the argument stemming from 2 Timothy 3:16, for all scriptures inspired by God and is useful for teaching, for reproof, for correction, for training in righteousness, that the man of God will be thoroughly furnished unto every good work, or thoroughly equipped for every good work. And this is where the reductionism comes in, that it's a way, the verse doesn't teach sola scriptura, clearly, but sometimes people will appeal to it to say the Bible is all you need. You don't need anything else, because the Bible will make the man of God complete. Well, you can always quote James chapter 1, verse 4, which is another passage, and let perseverance be complete so that you may be perfect and complete, lacking in nothing. Apply the same logic to that passage. So perseverance is an important aspect of the Christian life. Jesus said, he who is baptized, he who believes and is baptized will be saved. He who endures to the end will be saved. He says things like that. So in James 1, 4, let your steadfastness, let your perseverance be perfect so that you may be perfect and complete, lacking in nothing. Does that mean that you don't have to have faith? No. Does that mean that you don't have to repent of your sins? No. What about prayer? What about all the other things, like reading the Bible, etc.? Well, obviously, it doesn't exclude any of those things. But if you take a verse like James 1, 4, and it says, let your perseverance be complete so that you may be perfect and complete, lacking in nothing, taken at face value without recourse to all of the other things that are said, one could wrongly or incorrectly build this case that all you need is perseverance. And clearly, that is not all you need. So Catholics, when you run into people who say the gospel is reducible to this thing, this statement, this verse, just understand that an easy way to dispel that notion is to start bringing in these other things that Jesus said. Let's go to Didier now in Mountain View, California. Good morning.
14: Good morning, Patrick.
0: Yes, hi.
14: Hello, Patrick. I wanted to comment on Protestants in general and the guy who called earlier.
0: Okay.
14: I noticed that Protestants usually tend to try to convert Catholic. And the way I see it is in Mark Gospel, there was a guy who was casting out demons and making so-and-so miracles mm-hmm. in the name of Jesus, while at the same time, this guy was not following Jesus Christ and the disciples. And when they told Jesus Christ about that, in a way, he didn't object. He said, this is what I want people to do exactly, even though culturally he's not marching and following me, but he got the gist of my explanation and what mm-hmm. I want people to do, and he's doing it his way, away from me. And I say that because we have many other religions who are so and so demonic, but we won't see Protestants making sermons and speak long words about converting them. But it's easier for them to come to us to say we are on the wrong path. Even though we claim we follow Jesus Christ, they also claim they follow Jesus Christ, so they should let us be. And to give a similarity to that, I would say, for example, it's like a zealous English speaker in America mm-hmm. who is master of his American English accent and tries to convert a British from speaking a British accent. But he should instead maybe convert a French speaker who doesn't know a word of English, or a Spanish speaker who doesn't know a word of English. Okay. This is the way I see it. Yeah.
0: Okay. That's an interesting way of looking at it, for sure. So you're drawing an analogy here by way of language groups as a way of comparing yes. Protestant and Catholic, it sounds like, right?
14: Yes.
0: Yeah. That's an interesting perspective, no doubt. Jesus, of course, to go back to the point you were making, when Jesus says in Mark's gospel, We read, "Teacher, we saw someone casting out demons in your name, and we tried to stop him because he was not following us. Jesus said, 'Do not stop him, for no one who does a mighty work in my name will be able soon afterward to speak evil of me, for he that is not against us is for us.'" And this is a passage, that's the passage you're referring to, I think, right?
14: Yes, I am.
0: Yeah. I've always thought that that passage presents a unique sort of challenge, but also there's a deeper meaning that I find helpful. So the first thing is that the man in question, whoever he was, wasn't opposing Jesus. So he was trying to do something in the name of Jesus, even though he wasn't you might say, officially approved minister of the gospel. He wasn't one of the 70. He wasn't one of the 12 apostles. So there's a common ground. There's something good there. And it seems like that is where we can always start. We can always say that if a Protestant minister is seeking to draw people to the Lord, even though we might have our disagreements on theology, there is nonetheless a common ground that we can rejoice in, that we both claim Jesus as our Savior. We both recognize the authority of the New Testament and other things like that. But where I think people have a disconnect, or at least where they might draw the wrong conclusion, would be to assume, therefore, that just because we have that common ground, therefore, that's all that really matters. And the completion of the understanding here is that the goal is complete union with Jesus, not partial union, not being kind of sort of on the way, but not really, not entirely. That's why Jesus talks about, "Father, may they be one as you and I are one." So that unity that the Lord desires for us is so important. But I think some people, they pause at that point and they say, well, if he's not against us, he's for us, so let's just leave them alone. But no, Jesus wants everybody to be in unity with each other. That's the second half of the process, if you ask me. Any final thoughts on that?
14: Yes, I agree with you because I'm Catholic. I think we are on the right path. But one thing I want to ask also is that I want to add is that Jesus is the last person to decide. And then he usually says in the Bible, I forgot the passage, he says, "I will judge people according to the way they receive the word of salvation." So if people were led wrongly, and then he has enough like grace, maybe we'll save them, you know, because he's the one who decides. And one example that I think that is grounded in this is that the way Catholicism was practiced before all the epistles of Mark and all were done based on the Old Testament and the first letters. So that's the only wording they had. So that's the only gospel they had. But some of them were saved. But now all of us, we have all the words. So we have a different culture of Catholicism.
0: I hate to cut you off, but I've got to take a break. Interesting points. Thank you for that, Didier. I will be right back.
15: The bottom line, ladies and gentlemen, pro-lifers are a people of persevering faith in God through prayer and fasting. We will bear any burden. We will endure any attack. We know that the cruel injustice of abortion need not be forever. We have hope and we have just begun.
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17: Hello, this is Bishop Joe Hanifelt to the Diocese of Grand Island, Nebraska. Let us pray. Remember, O most gracious Virgin Mary, that never was it known that anyone who fled to thy protection, implored thy help, or sought thy intercession was left unaided. Inspired with this confidence, I fly to thee, O Virgin of Virgins, my Mother. To thee do I come. Before thee I stand, sinful and sorrowful. O Mother of the Word incarnate, despise not my petitions, but in thy mercy, hear and answer me. Amen.
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0: This October, join Father Rocky on a special pilgrimage to Ireland, Scotland, and England. 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
0: I have a note here from Joel. He's listening somewhere out there in Radioland. He says, a priest once said, everyone in heaven is a Catholic. You may not need to be a Catholic to get to heaven, as God is ever merciful, but everyone in heaven is Catholic. He said, I came back to the Catholic faith after 43 years. What a beautiful journey and such a blessing to be home. Well, God bless you, Joel. I'm glad that you made it home, that's for sure. And I do subscribe to that view that, you know, everybody in heaven is a Catholic because they now know. They now know in a way that not everybody knew in this life. 888-914-9149. Back to the phones. Let's go back now to Richard in Bloomfield, New Jersey. Hi, Richard.
22: Yeah, how you doing?
0: Doing well.
22: Right.
0: Thanks.
22: That conversation that you had with Joseph was, I was on the edge of my seat. I'm glad it ended the way it did because I was afraid somebody was going to hang up on somebody.
0: Yeah. I think it got close, but we made
22: it.
0: It
22: was close, I know.
0: Thankfully.
22: Yeah. But I'm glad, and I really kind of, you know, I'm on his side. I want the best for him, and I hope he, you know, continues calling and maybe trying and you know, thinking about the religion and so on. There was a comment you made that was disturbing to me, and he may have possibly heard it, because I think I remember him saying you were condemning people to hell or something.
0: Yeah, I did say that.
22: In any case, the situation where a Catholic who knows his faith, et cetera, converts to another religion, Protestant religion.
0: Yeah.
22: If I recollect, and I think you got it right out of the catechism, is that that Catholic cannot go to heaven. I mean, that ex-Catholic cannot go to heaven.
0: Right. But there's a certain proviso. That's from paragraph 14. Or section 14 in Lumen Gentium in Vatican II. Now, that just happens to be the most recent iteration of that teaching. It's an age-old teaching of the Church, no salvation outside the Church. It's not anything new. But it does, in that passage, say, and I'm not quoting it from, you know, I'm not quoting it verbatim, but it's saying words to the effect that anyone knowing that the Church, the Catholic Church, is necessary for salvation, as willed by Christ, who refuses either to enter into it or to remain in it, that person cannot be saved. And the key or the operative principle here is knowing. So if the person is aware of this and basically spurns the grace of the Holy Spirit, says no, that person cannot be saved. That's age-old Catholic teaching going back to the, you know, to the very beginning.
22: Right.
0: But for the people who may not know that, and only God can be the judge of that, is it their own fault? And in the case of somebody for whom it is not his own fault, the church does not say that that person can't be saved. That's something that God in his mercy would deal with on a case-by-case basis. But the underlying issue, and I'll leave it at this, I'll throw it back to you. The Catholic Church doesn't have the power to send anybody to hell. Patrick Madrid certainly has the power to send nobody to hell except for Patrick Madrid. And the point I was trying to get across there is the people who go to hell send themselves to hell. God pronounces the decree, the judgment, but the choice to go to hell is the choice of the person who goes to hell, not the Catholic Church sending somebody to hell, which is an important nuance.
22: I didn't
0: mean to derail your train of thought. Did I respond to your point or no?
22: Absolutely. Let me try to make an example of what that may mean. Let's just say a Catholic, for political purposes, changes his religion, believing the Catholic Church is a true religion, but maybe for political or other worldly purposes, changes his religion. Now I can see where he's in big trouble.
0: Yeah.
22: But for the person that has a problem with the Catholic Church, and actually I have relatives that have done this, and you know, changed to another religion such as born again, etc., you know, they, as far as I'm, you know, can see, they are very sincere. And, you know, I mean, I try to, you know, try to discuss the situation and argue, you know, my side, the Catholic side. But they seem convinced that I'm wrong and they're right. And, you know, they're very sincere and they're good Christians, as they call themselves, not good Catholics.
0: Right.
22: I hope, at least, that, you know, there's room in heaven for them.
0: We trust and pray and hope in God's mercy. He loves us more than we love each other. So ultimately, I'm just grateful that God is my judge and not my neighbor. And my neighbor should be glad that God is his judge and not me, because God is merciful and he provides everybody with sufficient grace, thankfully. Not everybody will be saved, so it's not efficient in any given case. But God, as the Bible tells us, wills all men to be saved and come to a knowledge of the truth in 1 Timothy chapter 2. Or as Jesus said, for God so loved the world that he gave his only son, that whoever should believe in him would not perish but have eternal life. So these statements of the Lord's desire for our salvation are many. And that's where, as Catholics, we simply say, here's what we know with certitude. Jesus established a church. Jesus established teachings that are clear and unambiguous. And he said, this is the way I want you to follow me. All right? If I have the opportunity to do that, that's what I'm obliged to do. If you're the good thief on the cross and you don't have an opportunity to be baptized, you don't have an opportunity for these other things that Jesus said, that's fine too, because God is merciful. And if it's not your own fault that you can't do those things, he has a plan for you. But for those of us who can do this and who know it and are, you know, we have to make the decision, do I say yes to Jesus' plan for my salvation, or do I say, I'm going to do it my way? The church says, if you say you're going to do it your way and you obstinately, intentionally refuse to do what Jesus said is the way he wants it done, well, can you really expect to go to heaven? I think the chances are pretty slim to nil. But for those people who genuinely don't know, God has mercy on them, and he hasn't revealed to us how he takes care of that, but we believe he does. I don't know if that's helpful, but I always find this topic interesting, Richard, so thank you for that. I appreciate it. We'll go next to Catherine in Minneapolis. Good morning, Catherine.
1: Good morning, Patrick. My question is whether or not we have, I guess, memory in heaven, or like will my, God willing, I get to heaven, will my entire earthly life, like, be present to me at that time?
0: I think so. I have a thought on that. I think it will be. You know how we hear people talk about my life flash before my eyes, you know, maybe in some dangerous moment. In Hebrews 9:27, it says that it's appointed to a man to die once and then the judgment. And then, not in that passage, but in 1 Corinthians chapter 3, St. Paul describes that judgment. So he says, beginning in verse 10, that the man who builds his house on the foundation of Christ, on the day that his life is revealed, that's the day of your particular judgment, he says his life is revealed with fire, and he says the fire will test the quality of his works, good works and bad works. The bad works are burned up like wood, hay, and straw. The good works are, you might say, refined and retained, gold, silver, and precious stones. So what he says there is his whole life is going to be revealed. Revealed to whom? Well, obviously not to God, because he knows everything. I think it's saying there that your life will be revealed to you in such fine detail that, I mean, I think that's a frightening prospect. Absolutely terrifying when you think about it.
1: Yes, yes.
0: But I think that's
1: And I think about
0: answer.
1: The pain.
0: No, go ahead.
1: I think about the painful things that we experience in our earthly life, or the sins I've committed, but if heaven is, you know, pure joy and ecstasy and, you know, we're beholding God, like, I don't know, I'm trying to square those two things.
0: Yeah, I would propose the following. Number one, our memories will be purified. So whatever memories we have, what does Jesus say? Every tear will be wiped away. Blessed are those who mourn, for they shall be comforted. So in terms of a purification of memory, those painful memories or angry memories or shameful memories of our lives, those will be purified in a way that will not cause us shame or pain in heaven. But I think our memories will be so super enhanced that we will suddenly, unlike now, we will be able to see ourselves in the light of God, and we'll see ourselves as we really are. And so I think what that means is we're going to have a trillion times clearer memory of our lives than we have right now. Because I forget all kinds of things from my life. And do you ever have this happen? Yeah. Something comes in your mind, and you're like, oh my gosh, I totally forgot about that.
1: Yes. Yeah.
0: I think in heaven we're going to see it all clearly, I think.
1: Yeah. Okay.
0: Good question.
1: As usual.
0: Well, good question,
1: you so much,
0: Catherine.
1: Patrick.
0: Yeah, thank you. Appreciate that. We'll go to Barbara next in Ohio. Good morning, Barbara.
2: Yes, good morning, Patrick. Thank you so much for touching on the topic Catholics in the service and the care of the faith of our Catholics, because for 15 years, I've been working with the organization Catholics for Freedom of Religion. I'm actually the president of that organization. And one of the things that we have dealt with is the deprivation of chaplains and of Catholics related to the military, related to some of the facilities, the hospitals, even the military cemeteries. A couple of years ago, Christian and Catholic families were told at a military national cemetery in Texas that the word God or the word Jesus was not to be used at any graveside service. They were also told they could not use the cemetery's chapel because the chapel had been repurposed. The stained glass windows were covered. The cross was taken out. It's now a storage facility.
0: I remember this, and I remember this is going back a few years. If it's the same story I'm thinking of, I read the news article about it and commented on it and lamented about it. Yeah.
2: Yes, but people don't realize we have to, as Catholics, as Christians, Americans, we have to watch and safeguard our religious liberty.
0: I do agree. I only have a few moments left, Barbara, so thank you. Before I go to my next phone call, just a reminder, everybody, about the Mark Schwartzberg Show. It's on here at Relevant Radio every morning for the 2 hours before the Patrick Madrid Show starts. 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It's live from 6 to 8 a.m. Central Time. You can catch up on past editions. The show started on Monday of this week, so you can hear what you haven't heard yet. Mark's a great guy. I know him personally, know his family. He's a dad, a husband, seven kids, former Wall Street analyst, convert to the Catholic faith, very knowledgeable and engaging guy. You definitely want to check out the Mark Schwartzberg show right here on Relevant Radio. See if we can quickly get to Nader in St. Louis. Nader, I'll have to be very quick. Anything we can do quickly?

to be sorry for your sins out of love for him more than anything else, that would be sufficient. So it's a reason to always say the act of contrition before you go to sleep at night. Say the act of contrition many times during the day. It's always a good thing to do. But that's the backup if you can't get to confession. I wish I had more time.

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3: 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The U.S. and Iran traded new airstrikes overnight. Alice Barr says it happened after President Trump ordered self-defense strikes in retaliation for the downing of a U.S. Army Apache helicopter near the Strait of Hormuz.
4: U.S. Central Command said overnight the mission was complete and called it a proportional response to unjustified Iranian aggression.
3: President Trump says Iran took too long to negotiate a peace deal and it will now have to pay the price. In a post on Truth Social, Trump said Iran's military is a complete and total mess. Millions of people across the Midwest and Northeast are under a severe weather threat that is expected to intensify today. The multi-day severe weather threat is forecast to bring storms capable of producing large hail, damaging wind gusts and tornadoes. By Thursday, the threat will shift and extend to the Ohio Valley and Northeast, encompassing more than 120 million people. Storms will continue to develop along the cold front as it marches eastward, which could create conditions for all possible severe weather hazards. Authorities are searching for a young girl who was swept away by the surf in California. Daniel Martindale has the latest.
5: A mother and her two children were swept away at about 7:30 Tuesday night while standing near the shoreline at Treasure Island Beach. Bystanders rescued the mother and one of her children. Two of those bystanders were injured and taken to a hospital in stable condition. The conditions of the mother and child who were rescued are unclear. A search by boat and helicopter continued into today. I'm Daniel Martindale.
3: At the Abbey of Our Lady of Montserrat in Spain, Pope Leo encouraged the faithful to renounce hurtful words, hasty judgment, gossip, and slander, encouraging them to give way to hope and peace. 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
8: Not long ago, some friends and I were talking about old jobs we had when we were teenagers. 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And that was a good experience. But then, when I was about 17 or 18, I left that summer job to go to work in a restaurant. And based on the summers I worked there, I have now formulated the theory that I think everyone should, at one time or another, work for at least a few months in the industry of food service.
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8: Welcome to The Inner Life, a daily shot in the arm of spiritual direction to help you out in your life of faith. I'm Deacon Patrick Conley. Thanks for joining us today. Whether it be a Michelin star restaurant, fast food, or anything in between, I think given the chance, people should work, again, even if only for a few months, in the food service industry. Because whether you're helping prepare or serve filet mignon or a cheeseburger,

0: you're going to encounter some of the same things. You're going to be stretched to grow in patience. Well, if you want to keep your job anyway. And you're going to become a lot more compassionate toward those who wait on you when you go out to eat. Now, to be fair, I didn't have a terrible experience in the restaurants in which I worked. The first one was a Cajun-themed buffet with a full bar, a dance floor, and a live jazz and big band music. I didn't do any food prep, but I did just about everything else. I served as a host, bar back, busboy, dishwasher, and, when I got a bit older, bartender. And I generally didn't serve tables unless we were really busy and the servers needed the help. After that, I worked for a pizza place, and again, I did a variety of things, this time including food prep, host, occasional server, and delivery driver. Man, I just got to say, too, being a delivery driver, a pizza delivery driver, it was the best. And I have a ton of stories, even from just a couple of summers. Anyway, I still look back on these experiences of serving, and I'm convinced that the things I learned over those summers have shaped who I am. And my diaconal ministry, which is a ministry of service, of course, today. But our Lord is crystal clear when it comes to serving others. It's not just for the deacon, not just for the clergy, but for all those who would follow after him. In fact, the holiness to which we're all called is attainable only through service. And that's exactly what we're talking about on the show today, holiness through service. Joining us as our spiritual director today is Father James Kubicki. Father Kubicki is a Jesuit priest who serves as a spiritual director at St. Francis de Sales Seminary in the Archdiocese of Milwaukee. He gives retreats and missions around the country, and of course, his prayer reflections can be heard throughout the day on Relevant Radio. Welcome back to The Inner Life, Father, and I'm today celebrating 4 days of ordination. I understand you're celebrating an anniversary today that's a touch longer than that.
1: That's right, Patrick, and good to be with you. Congratulations on your ordination last Saturday.
0: Thank you.
1: Today I'm celebrating 43 years of being a priest. So,
0: well, thanks be to God for that, and thank you for your yes. That's amazing, and so grateful for the ministry that he's entrusted to you. Thank you, Father, and thanks for making the inner life part of that ministry as well. Yeah.
1: You're welcome. You're welcome. And I always tell people when they thank me for, you know, answering the call or being a priest, I say, well, I wouldn't be a priest today were it not for many, many people. My parents, I remembered them at Mass today, and I just brought before the Lord all the other people who had prayed for me, prayed for my vocation, prayed for my perseverance, because I wouldn't be a priest for 43 years were it not for all that prayer support and encouragement and example that people have given me. So thank you for your prayers.
0: Yeah, absolutely. Yes. And we know that here in Relevant Radio and the Inner Life audience, we have a ton of people who are very committed to prayer, and that is essential. And I think we'll talk about that as we get into the subject today. Today, the subject is holiness through service. And I guess I just want to ask you at the outset here, Father, why is serving others just such an essential part of the Christian life?
1: Well, because Jesus called us to be servants. I think so often we think of vocation as something that only special people have, but everyone through baptism is called to serve the Lord and to serve one another. And Jesus, you know, at the Last Supper gave us a great example of that. In Luke's Gospel at the Last Supper, right after Jesus predicted that he was going to suffer and die, an argument broke out among the apostles as to which of them was the greatest. And Jesus said to them, look, the one who is greatest among you is the one who is the servant of all. And so he basically said, you know, if you are going to be a follower of mine, you have to distinguish yourself in service of one another. And in John's Gospel, we have him at the Last Supper showing us an example of humble service. That's why I think as we began the show here, Patrick, Deacon Patrick, it was so wonderful that you brought up the humble service, whether it's delivering pizza or serving in a restaurant. You know, there's a sense of hands-on service of others, which Jesus Jesus showed us at the Last Supper when in John chapter 13, he bent down and did the kind of service that only slaves did, which is to wash the feet of others. And he, again, was calling his apostles to say, if you want to be a follower of mine, if you want to be a Christian, that you have to distinguish yourself with, in service. And even those who are called to a strictly contemplative life, they serve one another in their community, and they serve all of us through their discipline of fasting and praying. And it's an unseen, hidden type of service, but it's also very much a work of service. And through that, we all grow in holiness. We become more like Jesus, the servant of all.
0: Yeah, indeed. I mean, to be conformed to the likeness of Christ, St. Paul says in Romans chapter 8 that that's what the Lord is about in our lives, and service being an essential part of that, because he himself, as you've already mentioned, Father, came not to be served, but to serve and to give his life as a ransom for many. I'm just wondering, too, let's just take a few moments to think about, I mean, we know that those words that he spoke to James and John, you know, the greatest must be last and servant of all, right? But how do we see that lived out in his life, in the life of our Lord?
1: Okay. Well, you know, one of the ways is, of course, he demonstrated it at the Last Supper, bending down, washing their feet. But I think when we read the Gospels, we see Jesus, we'll hear this on Sunday with the Gospel on Sunday, that his heart was moved with pity for the crowds who looked lost and abandoned like sheep without a shepherd. And so he begins to teach them. And if we read the Gospels carefully, we'll see that his whole life was given in obedience to the Father, doing the will of the Father, which was to teach and to heal. And in some ways, you know, real hands-on service. You could say he got his hands dirty. One of the scenes we have in Mark's gospel is when he encounters a blind man. He reaches down and mixes his spit, his saliva, with some dirt, and he gets his hands dirty to touch the blind man to bring him healing. And so, if we read the Gospels carefully, we see that every moment of his life was given over in some way to loving others and showing that love by concrete, practical acts of service.
0: Yeah, exactly. And that's, it was just going through my head that really service is love in action, right?
1: Right, right. Yeah. And, you know, Dorothy Day quoted the great Russian novelist Dostoevsky, who I think it's in the Brothers Karamazov novel, said, you know, talking about love is easy, but love in deeds is a harsh and dreadful thing. In other words, you get your hands dirty, and it's going to involve some sacrifice and suffering on our part, you know, because service really means looking to the needs of the other. Not that we ignore our own needs for rest and for prayer and a good spiritual life, but that ultimately we're called to be thinking less about ourselves and more about God and God's love for our neighbor.
0: Mm-hmm. Yeah, and I mean, that's one of the things I definitely wanted to highlight here today is humility. And we'll get into that. Let me just open up the phone lines, too, because I'd love to hear from our listeners and how they have grown in holiness through service to others. Maybe it's at work. Maybe it's raising your children or your grandchildren. Maybe it's volunteering. All these different ways of service. And what specifically, what kind of service have you offered to others that has had a profound impact on your own spiritual life? Give us a call and join the conversation at 888-914-9149. Again, 888-914-9149. That's our toll-free studio line sponsored by the Catholic Order of Foresters. If you'd prefer, you can send us an email. Our email address is innerlife@relevantradio.com. Yeah, so humility being a key ingredient in service, as St. Paul writes to the Philippians there too, of considering others better than oneself and looking not only, as you said, Father, to our own needs, but also to the needs of others. So there's a really, there's a humble outward focus when it comes to adopting a servant's heart, yeah?
1: Right. And so I always like to say this about humility, that, you know, it's not thinking less of yourself, putting yourself down, saying, oh, I'm the worst, I'm the sinner, I have no gifts, I'm so

0: give the person some time. Now, we may have to set a boundary and say, you know, answer the call and say, after a while, now, I only have 10 minutes. Because we have to be careful as well that we don't enable people in maybe behaviors that are not good or that cross boundaries. But ultimately, you know, it's again, looking not so much to our own interests, but the interests of others. And that's where you quoted it earlier, Deacon, the letter to the Philippians, chapter 2, before St. Paul quotes an early Christian hymn about Jesus humbling himself and taking the form of a servant. He says, you know, consider others as more important than yourself. Again, not that we put ourselves down and look enviously at others, but that we consider, you know, this person's need at this moment is important to God, and I want it to be important to me, and I don't want to harden my heart against this person.
1: Yeah, very good. Yeah, it's, again, I'm just struck with this, you know, it's a great reminder. It's one that I think I need to hear regularly, maybe daily, and to remind myself of daily. And it's something that needs to continue to transform my heart into a heart like unto Christ, that came, again, not to be served, but to serve. Let's take a phone call, Father. Let's go to Elizabeth calling in from Mesa, Arizona. Good morning, Elizabeth. Thanks for joining the conversation.
2: Good morning.
1: Yeah, what have you got for us today? Yeah, go ahead.
2: So I'm just wondering, you know, for our Catholic youth, instead of sending them straight to college, is there something that the Catholic Church has set up where we can send them to go do service and then they can learn humility?
0: That's a great question, Elizabeth. You know, when I entered the Jesuits back in 1971, way back when, during our novitiate, we went into nursing homes and did real hands-on dirty service, cleaning up after people having accidents, and working in a state hospital, feeding people who were unable to feed themselves. And it was such an important and good thing for us Jesuit novices to learn about humble service. And I think asking that question, you know, there are programs, there are service programs that are out there. Usually the different communities or groups would like people to have a college degree or to be a little bit older. But I know, for example, Net Ministries out of the Twin Cities, National Evangelization Teams, accepts people right out of high school to go and lead retreats for grade school kids and other high school kids. And it's, so I think there are such things out there. I don't know of them myself, but I think there are some out there. And it might be a matter of checking with your archdiocese. I know a lot of confirmation programs have service where they'll go, you know, for a summer and help in poorer areas of the country, picking up garbage or painting houses, things like that. So I know they're out there. I just don't have a list in front of me, though, Elizabeth.
1: Yeah. Elizabeth, too, I'll just jump in here as well and say that I was just going to dovetail on what Father was just saying. I know as a confirmation catechist myself that one of the things we require is that kind of service. And maybe it's been a while since your kids have been through their confirmation program, but you could encourage them to take that up again. And I don't know if you heard at the top of the show, but I am today, I guess I'm just kind of the spokesperson for the food service industry and say, yeah, have them get a job at McDonald's or somewhere, you know, where they can actually serve and wait on other people. I think that's tremendously helpful. What do you think?
2: Yeah, no, definitely. Just something that will teach them humility. Just something, you know, I just feel that sending them straight to college doesn't give them that opportunity. It's kind of, you know, it's a privilege to be able to do that. I understand we do need education, but I just feel that, you know, they're not given that opportunity to really reflect on life because they're still kind of on mom and dad's payroll. So that was where I was kind of coming from, because I have someone who's going to graduate high school in 3 years.
1: All right. Very good. I love that, on mom and dad's payroll. I love that. That's really well put, Elizabeth.

0: Yeah, thank you. Well, you know what? Prayers for you as you continue to navigate that. And I think teaching our kids to serve is essentially teaching them to grow in holiness and what we're all called to. So God bless you. We are talking holiness through service. Yes, through humility and service today with our spiritual director, Father James Kubicki. And we've got a lot more things to talk about here, but we'd love to hear from you. If you have ideas about how to get others into the serving or how you yourself have grown in service, give us a call. 888-914-9149, 888-914-9149, or innerlife@relevantradio.com. 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
0: 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Father, let's go back to the phones. We've got Rudy calling in from Buena Park, California. Hello, Rudy, and welcome.
9: Morning. Doing good, thank you. I used to work at Disney as an employee there in the back scenes, custodial department. And a lot of times when people, group departments did potlucks, it was just for that department. So you would walk by and you would just see one department. I started actually doing potlucks and I opened it up to all the other departments, merchandise, attractions, maintenance. All I asked was a $3 donation or bring some food. I didn't enforce it. And it just actually expanded the department because a lot of people would ask me, well, why are you doing this? What exactly? And I would always use the Matthew's gospel, the one that he said, what you do for the least, you do for me. I go, I don't do it because I have to. I do it because I want to. And later on, one of the other leads, a younger lead came, and he called me and asked me, hey, I like my crew. How can I thank them? What could I do for them? And I told him, you know, let it come from your heart. Whatever your heart tells you, the least they will appreciate it. So that's my take on this.
10: Yeah, that's great, Rudy. You know, it reminds me of, you know, the desire to serve others, to do something good for others, to bring a smile to their face, let's say, that it's in giving that we receive. That's that prayer of attributed to Saint Francis of Assisi, you know, make me a channel of your peace. And it ends with, it's in giving that we receive. And so as you were doing this for others, you're doing it for others, but you're also receiving something as a sense. Can you say something about that?
9: I just changed the whole environment because I remember one girl from merchandise said, in the past, you used to have merchandise people sit next to merchandise, attractions sit in attractions. She goes, since you've been here and doing this, we interact with each other now. We don't, like, separate divisions. And it was just something that I could see the enjoyment from them, and they look forward to my potlucks.
10: Yeah, and it's a sense of, as the expression goes, paying it forward. But in doing that, you receive some satisfaction or some sense of goodness to see other people connecting. And, you know, as it were, throwing a rock into a pond, you see the ripples out. You're seeing the goodness that you're doing ripple out and touching others and maybe inspiring them as well to do good. So it's just sort of a way of multiplying goodness.
0: Yeah, I think multiplying goodness is something I definitely want to get into. Rudy, thanks so much for the call, and what a great testimony about how these little acts of service, I mean, they can move us into these places of really actually indeed, growing more grateful. That's something I want to talk about, too. But so, Rudy, thanks for the call. Thanks for the testimony. We're taking your comments, calls, and questions about holiness through service today. That's our topic today with Father James Kubicki, and we're taking them at 888-914-9149. Again, 888-914-9149. Or you can send us an email, innerlife@relevantradio.com. Again, our theme today is holiness through service. Do you struggle? Maybe you struggle with serving others. Maybe it's something that every day it's a bit of a cross to carry, is to get into this mode of serving others. Or maybe you have a good tip on how we can actually keep that attitude at the core of each moment of each day. How can I serve others? Maybe there's questions that you put to yourself or to your own spirit, as it were, to grow in service. 888-914-9149. Again, 888-914-9149. Father, I wanted to talk specifically, it was on my list, but then Rudy's call is just a great springboard into this topic about the relationship between gratitude and service. And here's, I'll offer what I'm thinking here is that gratitude is both a catalyst for serving others and a fruit of it. It's a catalyst, I think, in so much as when others serve us, we are moved to gratitude, and then we want to imitate. We want to, as you said, pay it forward. But then also when we find that we're serving others, it also moves us into the sense of saying, you know what, I'm grateful that the Lord is seeing fit to use me. What do you think about that?
10: Yeah, very much so. You know, first of all, gratitude versus living in a world that tends toward negativity, that tends toward envy, jealousy, that tends toward looking down on others, a world that's so polarized. Gratitude is a great antidote to that because it helps us focus again on God, on how God has blessed us, and it helps create an attitude of a more positive attitude. So, you know, I think in general, one of the effects of original sin is that we tend toward negativity. We tend toward the glass is half empty rather than half full. And the problem with that is it tends to color our world in a very negative way. And gratitude is not putting on, you know, rose-colored naive glasses, but it is looking at the world and from the perspective of how much God is blessing me, and I want to respond with gratitude, you know, to those blessings by paying it forward, by being a positive influence in other people's lives. So I think you've got a good handle on that, Deacon. That sense that service often flows out of gratitude and that more positive attitude.
0: Mm-hmm. Yeah, I'm frequently just convicted that the real change that we want to see in our society, and I don't just mean Catholics, I don't just mean Christians, but that really everybody, all people of goodwill want to see in our society, that it comes through that sort of humility and putting yourself at the service of others. And that seems to me to be exactly what the incarnation of Christ is all about. So again, holiness through service makes total sense to me. One of the things that people struggle with, or they can struggle with quite a bit, is a poor self-image, self-loathing even, and even a selfishness. Like you said, oftentimes we're concerned mainly about what our desires and needs are, and we don't look outward. I mean, that's kind of our, given original sin and concupiscence, that's what happens. So how is actually service, how does service serve as a remedy for things like selfishness and self-loathing?
10: Right. You know, the tendency, again, with a negative attitude is it can affect our attitude toward ourselves, and we can slip into a lot of, I would call it also self-pity. You know, poor me, poor me. Right. And when we engage in service, it takes us out of ourselves. We're not so much turned in on ourselves and what's dragging us down or feeling, you know, poor me, self-pity, but it turns our attention on the other person. And especially, you know, again, it's very satisfying to know that I have been of help to another person. I think that's why, you know, the call to a vocation of service in the church. Part of that is, you know, because we find happiness in giving and in serving others. And it can involve hard work and sacrifice, but it takes us out of ourselves from the perspective of being tempted to fall into self-pity or selfishness or any kind of negative attitude toward ourselves. When we see the good that we do for others and bring a smile to another's face, that, as it were, builds us up and helps us to repeat those behaviors that lead to serving others.
0: Mm-hmm. Right. I asked the question at the start, why is it such an essential part of the Christian life? And you are continuing to answer that question, Father, and we're seeing that time and time again about how we become more conformed to the likeness of Christ through our lives of service. Let's go back to the phones. Let's take a phone call from Adrian calling in from Fort Lauderdale. Good afternoon, Adrian. Welcome.
11: Good afternoon. It is good to be with you. I'm trying to mute the speaker.
0: Oh, you sound good. Thanks.
11: I'm calling just to, I thought it appropriate to mention something I participated in with a group of men from Atlanta who drove north to Western North Carolina to help with the things that needed to be done that were unattended to after the cameras left with the departure of Hurricane Irene. And I found myself driving up a hollow with someone else that was with me to help a woman who had no shower and other issues as well in a small house at the top of what became one of the torrents that did all the destruction, and spent 4 hours rebuilding a shower valve and fixing a toilet and scrubbing a shower bathtub and leaving, said goodbyes. And she said, you know, that never until the day I died would I ever have asked anyone to do what you did for me today. I put my hand on her shoulder and said, I understand. And she looked at me and she said, no, you don't. And you never will until someone does it for you.
10: Mm. You know, Adrian, you bring up a very good point that sometimes the best service we can also give to another is to receive their help and to be not to be too proud to be helped by others. Pope Leo talked about that, you know, receiving help. And if we look at Jesus, the great servant of humanity, he received the help of others. According to Luke's gospel, there was a group of women who supported the disciples out of their means. They had the means to help them. And Jesus received help from others and received places to stay and such. And so there's a certain sense, too, of being able, you know, to be humble enough to receive another person's help. And I think you bring that out as well, that, you know, we're in this together, and you're driving up to North Carolina to help people, also it gives the people there a sense of that I'm not in this alone, but there are other people who care about me and are there to be there for me. So it's a reminder that we, through service, we give to others, but also maybe one form of service is also to not be too proud to receive help from others as well.
0: Mm-hmm. I think that's a great point, Father, and that we need to be good recipients of service, the service of others, in order to become good servants ourselves, and grateful for that. Adrian, thank you so much for that testimony. Really grateful that you called in to tell us that and to help inspire us all to continue to reach out and to serve, because you never know what even just a simple act might, the fruit it might bear when left in the hands of the Lord. And so, Adrian, grateful for your service. But you know what? On the other side of this break, I want to get into what happens when you don't receive that kind of thanks. What if you have been doing days, weeks, months, or even years of thankless service? How do you keep going? Maybe you don't see a lot of fruit from the service that you offer. Is it worth continuing on? We're going to get into that with our spiritual director, Father James Kubicki, after this break. In the meantime, call in and join the conversation. 888-914-9149, 888-914-9149, or innerlife@relevantradio.com. More coming up. Stay with us. We'll be right back.
12: Need to know that the pro-life community will love and support them long after the child is born. And that's why there are well over 3,400 community-based pregnancy care centers across America.
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14: This is Archbishop Timothy Broglio of the Archdiocese for the Military Services of the United States of America. Let us pray. Remember, O most gracious Virgin Mary, that never was it known that anyone who fled to thy protection, implored thy help, or sought thy intercession was left unaided. Inspired with this confidence, I fly to thee, O Virgin of Virgins, my Mother. To thee do I come. Before thee I stand, sinful and sorrowful. O Mother of the Word Incarnate, despise not my petitions, but in thy mercy, hear and answer me. Amen.
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0: Welcome back to The Inner Life. So grateful you've joined us today. My name is Deacon Patrick Conley. My thanks to Thomas Engesser, our producer, and Nick Centovich on the phones for us today. It is June 10th, friends, which means that we are about a day away from the consecration of the United States to the Sacred Heart of Jesus, which is done by the U.S. Conference of Catholic Bishops. And then on Friday, we celebrate the Most Holy Sacred Heart of Jesus, and we are really anticipating that, as you may well know if you listen to Relevant Radio frequently, that we are winding up our 54-day Rosary Novena. We're praying for our families, our church, and our nation. But you know what? Even if you haven't prayed once with us, it's not too late to begin. 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Father James Kubicki is here with us as our spiritual director today, spiritual director at St. Francis de Sales Seminary in the Archdiocese of Milwaukee, a retreat giver, mission giver around the country, and of course, his daily prayer reflections can be heard throughout the day right here on Relevant Radio. We're talking about holiness through service today, taking your calls, comments, and questions at 888-914-9149. Again, 888-914-9149. Let's take another phone call. Let's go to Mary calling in from Missouri. Hello, Mary, and welcome to The Inner Life.
19: Good morning. It's Patrick. I have, since I've become retired, I make it a point that if I'm out in the public, especially like at Walmart, I notice people eyeball to eyeball. I always make sure I say good morning or good afternoon, connect with them. Sometimes they look very alone and forlorn. We don't necessarily engage in a lot, but if it's a mom with kids that are unruly, I say I'm going to say a prayer for you. Thank you for choosing life. And it may be the only thing that they hear that isn't the squawk of children or the loneliness of being there, you know, riding around in a scooter, getting a few groceries. So I feel that's my service now that I have, you know, I make a conscious effort.
10: Mm-hmm. Well, that's a great example, Mary, that it you know, we often think of service of others in terms of doing big things, but you're giving us a good witness that it's the everyday things that we can do for one another. Even, you know, sharing a smile or smiling on someone, thanking the cashier who's serving us. All of those are ways of building one another up, and that's the whole idea of service, is to build one another up in the love of God. And so you're giving us a great example of how it's the simple ways that we do that as well, where we don't miss an opportunity to tell another person, even with a smile or just saying a prayer for them, that we are that they are in our, let's say, radar screen, and they are not a non-entity, but they are a person made in God's image and likeness. And so we want to serve them even in simple ways.
0: Exactly. That's exactly what was going through my head too, Mary, that your call is a great testimony to how we acknowledge the dignity of the other and how we remain focused on others around us and thinking about how do we move on in terms, or how do we move into that place of loving service to others around us, even if we don't have a huge role to play in their life, if we don't have something huge to offer, even through, and maybe especially through, these small acts of acknowledgement and service and love. That's how we see that come about. So thanks for the call, Mary. Really appreciate it. So oftentimes, and maybe this is the case with what the things that Mary offers, that I'm guessing she probably doesn't always get a good response, or at least a response that says, you know, oh, thank you so much, I really needed that smile today, right, or something like that. Mm-hmm. But, you know, people can go through extended periods of time where it seems they're just never thanked, they're never acknowledged for the service that they give. Mm-hmm. And that can wear a person down, Father. Or they might not see much fruit coming from all the service that they're offering. So that's what I wanted to be sure and ask you about. Mm-hmm. What do we do in those types of situations where it's a thankless job, or we're not mm-hmm. seeing much in terms of response?
10: Yeah. Well, it's always nice to receive a thank you, and to know that others acknowledge the fact that we are helping or serving them. But I think of the St. Paul, in one of his letters, says, you know, do everything that you're doing, do it for the Lord. In other words, slaves, you know, don't do the best you can serving your master. But do it not only just because you're serving your master, but you're doing it for the Lord. You're serving the Lord, and He sees it. So while you may not get a thank you, just trust that the Lord sees what you're doing and is blessing it. And Jesus also tells the story of, you know, the workers coming in and wanting to be served. And Jesus says, no, come in with the attitude that we are just unworthy servants. We are doing what we are told to do, what we're called to do. I think for me, you know, one of the things I wanted to mention too, I mentioned earlier that as a Jesuit novice, you know, I was about 19 years old, and I was sent to Cambridge State Hospital in Minnesota. And there were some people there who were profoundly developmentally disabled. They could not feed themselves. And on Sundays, when we didn't have to work, we did our volunteer, kind of volunteered to help feed some of those people. And I remember coming away from that thinking, you know, if I never do anything else in my life as a Jesuit, and if I am ordained someday, if I never do anything else, I have fulfilled what something Rudy mentioned earlier, Matthew 25. I saw you, Jesus, when you were hungry, and I fed you. And I felt great consolation in thinking that, you know, if the Lord were at the end of my life to say, well, what have you done? I could say, well, when you were hungry, I fed you there at Cambridge State Hospital in Minnesota. And I think with that, he would say, well done, good and faithful servant. Mm-hmm. So it's, again, those humble acts of service that we may not receive a thank you for, but the Lord is pleased with what we've done.
0: Yeah, yeah. great way to go about service and to recognize and to remember that we are doing everything as unto the Lord, that we, when we serve others, it doesn't matter what their response is, that we are doing it, we are serving the Lord in that presence and in that place. Thank you for that, Father. Let's go now back to the phones. Let's go to Tim, who's calling in from Denver. Good morning, Tim. Thanks for calling in.
20: Hi, good morning. I was talking to the screener, and I'll be very brief. What about the service that you perform within your parish, or in any sense, really, within the diocese, and when you're asked to serve, and then the response you get is offensive about being, you know, with the outcome of what we did, and the response we got from the pastor was, well, this was really something that you guys need to deal with, and I'll pray for your internal conversion. And so I was a bit offended by that. Go ahead. I'm sorry.
10: No, I was just reacting. That seems like a pretty harsh response.
20: Thank you, Father. But what I'm struggling with, and I've spoken with a spiritual director as well, and I listened recently to another podcast, and it was just God's timing, because it was a similar subject. And so this issue of righteous indignation or righteous anger, you know, when do you act, you know, not out of vengeance or anything like that. Uh-huh. I'm not intending to do anything like that. It's just, I don't know. I'm just frustrated because I'd like to get a point across somehow. Like I'm thinking, move my tithing, you know, and I just, after I was asked to volunteer for this, and then we found out that after the service request, he had made up his mind anyway. We offered him a couple of suggestions. And so it was like, he said, okay, well, that's it. No changes. I'm going to pray for your internal conversion. And I'm like throwing my hands up in the air, like, what does that mean?
10: No. Well, and Tim, you know, it's, I think of Jesus getting angry in the temple. When there's something wrong, the natural, appropriate response is to be angry. It's what we do with the anger. And that's where I think, okay, if it sounds like the person, the individual, the pastor, is not somebody that you might be able to dialogue with. It sounds like his mind is made up about something. But in that case, you know, you pray for him, and you pray that your heart would not be hardened. And you may think, okay, I'm going to be careful. If I'm asked to do something again in the future, I'm going to be careful with whether I say yes, because if I do say yes, I may first have to address this past event with the person who asks me to help.
0: Tim, thanks for the call. God bless you for your continued service, and may you deal with this anger well, in a way that God would have you do. Father Kubicki, thank you so much for being with us today. May we ask a blessing from you as we close, please?
10: Certainly. As we anticipate the great feast of the Sacred Heart of Jesus, we ask, Lord, that you would hold us all close to your heart, and may your blessings come upon us in the name of the Father, and of the Son, and of the Holy Spirit. Amen.
0: Amen. Friends, I pray that we would all be moved to deeper levels of service in imitation of our Lord, and may that be true of you and all you love. Tomorrow.

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8: You're completely wrong.
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8: Tell me I'm spot on or tell me I'm crazy as I'll get out.
6: I have no idea.
8: I have a six-month-old, so we'll be raising him according to Dr. Ray.
6: Talk about being a winner.
8: So, you want my question?
6: You ain't making any sense.
8: You're absolutely right. I just needed confirmation.
6: So what are you going to do about it, Dawn?
8: I'm calling you.
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6: All I had to say was you're not making any sense. And she said, you're absolutely right. I just needed confirmation. She didn't know she wasn't making any sense. She wasn't sure she was making any sense. I had to say she wasn't making any sense. And what made her sure that I was making any sense? If I wasn't making any sense, then she was making sense. And so she got wrong confirmation. You see what it's like to be a shrink? It's tormenting. This is what happens. I can't just simply go, yeah, sounds like it. No. This is Dr. Ray. Thank you for joining me here on The Doctor Is In. Once again, delighted and privileged. I'm getting nervous about using that word, though. That used to be an okay word, privileged. Now, it's like, ooh, I better be careful my context in using privilege. But I think I am kind of privileged to be here in the best sense. The number to be here also, if you'd like to be here more in a personal way rather than just listening and essentially turning me off whenever you wish. I actually don't get too many people hanging up on me on this program, but I gotta believe there's a whole bunch of you, of my 162 person audience, that turns the radio off right in the middle of when I'm saying something. So that's really kind of hanging up on me, which is an old term. Kids don't even know what that means. Oh, you hung up on me. Hung up? What's that? Well, as a psychologist, I try to not to have hang-ups. The number to get on to the program, 877-573-7825. 877-57-EQUAL. Andrew Krucek, producer man, is doing dual duty today. He is also the call screamer. So he's got to watch all the buttons that are flashing and beeping. He's got to know the break times. He's got to flip the right switches. And then he's also got to talk to you and type out a summary of your question or your comment or your disagreement or your insight. Insight. I almost said insult. Little Freudian slip there. Insight about life, about kids, about religion. I like generic questions, too, things that you don't understand, maybe, about psychology or about intellect or about emotions or about diagnoses or the culture, which is definitely going to be my opening monologue because I just saw some enormously distressing statistics. I knew them, but I really didn't want to hear them, put the numbers, but that will not be my point today. in sharing all this with you, the implications are more my point. I don't want to just bemoan the fact that our culture is in a moral free fall. I don't want to do that. You know that. But these are implications that I think would affect how you look at yourself, how you look at your life, how you raise your kids. So the number, let me give it to you one more time, because I certainly like to talk to you, is 877-573-7825. Poll, P-O-L-L, shows that majority of Americans view abortion, gender transition, as morally acceptable. Across the board, now this is all Americans surveyed. Americans view divorce as acceptable, 74%. Physical relations between an unmarried man and woman, acceptable, at 65%. Medical research using stem cells or human embryos, 59%. Acceptable. Morally acceptable. Having a baby outside of marriage, morally acceptable, 58%. Gambling, 57% acceptable. Buying and wearing clothing made of animal fur. I don't know why they threw that in as a moral issue, but 57% say it's acceptable, and 52% the death penalty, morally acceptable. Now, this is an interesting thing. More consider medical testing on animals as more morally unacceptable than abortion. 41% see abortion as morally unacceptable. A majority, 57%, also consider changing one's gender as morally unacceptable. Okay, now I don't want to just sit here and bemoan all this, but it would be interesting to see what the answers were 60 years ago. There's no doubt in my mind 60 years ago. Radically different percentages, all probably well below 50% as morally acceptable. Now, the implication here, of course, is that many of you listening to this program would have taken this poll, let's say, for example, in the 70s, 50 years ago. And your moral views would have been radically different than these moral views. And it's safe to say that you're now young, grown children, or even grown children, 35, 40, probably are closer to these moral views than you are. So that's one of the big divides. That's one implication. Here's a second implication. It shows you how powerful media, celebrities, the internet, movies, music, education, how powerful they are in a short period of time. Two generations. In some cases, even one, because I would wonder what these stats are if you took it in the 1990s. At radically shaping the way someone thinks morally. And I would bet, I would love to see a subset of how many of those folks who, for example, think that sex between an unmarried man and woman, 65%, is okay. Homosexual relations, believe it's morally okay. High percentage. Human embryos, using stem cells, human embryos to do research, 59%. Baby outside of marriage, morally acceptable, close to 60%. I would want to see what those stats would be in 1990. Now, all that said, it kind of says that your adult children who have left the faith are much more likely to think like this than you do. And that's probably one of the areas where they feel they can't relate to you. Okay, so that's one. Another implication on this. When I was growing up, realistically or not realistically, I felt like much of my country thought like me. I thought I was just an average guy in the way I looked at things. This makes it very clear that if you are someone who embraces your faith deeply, the country does not think like you. It's that simple. Morally, they have very different, well, I don't even want to use the word morally, their perspective about these issues, which were traditionally Christian teachings for centuries, millennia, are now very different. I would want to know how many of them would say, and I got to believe that this is the case, would say, I belong to a Christian church. I think many of the mainline denominations would look at this pretty similarly. And they would define Christ as love and social justice and tolerance and welcoming. But the more moral issues surrounding sex, marriage, family, they're like the culture. Okay. Now, there is, again, this is where I'm going to be delicate because I'm going to get into politics here. However, depending upon your political party, for example, of those polled that call themselves Democrats, 73% consider abortion acceptable. Those who call themselves Republicans, 18%. 60% of those in the Democratic Party say that changing your gender, that's a biological impossibility, by the way, is morally acceptable compared to 5% of Republicans. Most Democrats, over half, view physical relations between teenagers as morally acceptable, while 6% of those calling themselves Republicans do. 86% of those calling themselves Democrats view relations between an unmarried man and woman morally acceptable, compared to 46% of Republicans. It's awful high for Republicans. 47% of Democrats view pornography as morally acceptable. Now, I know many of you are listening to this who belong to the Democratic Party. And I'm not saying, this is not a political commentary. I'm just telling you, essentially, the mindset of most of the folks that also call themselves Democrats. Now, of course, the defense to that is, well, yeah, but there's a whole lot of other issues. True. I'm not saying there's not. I'm just simply saying this is where the party thinks on these matters as a group. The gaps are huge. For example, Democratic folks are 55 percentage points more likely than Republicans to find abortion and changing one's gender morally acceptable. All right. Now, there's a lot more to this. What are these implications? I'm not doing politics here. I am simply saying this is the reality of the thinking that is out there across the board and within certain groups. That's not political. That's just stating what has been polled. You can say, well, the poll's not accurate. Oh, the polls are. Perhaps. But I got to think there's some measure of accuracy in that. Now, why would that be? Well, there are similar polls that say those folks who call themselves Republicans are much more likely to be religious than those folks who call themselves Democrats. The younger people are more likely to be Democrats than Republicans. Okay, the younger people are also far less likely to be religious than their parents. But the implication for those of you listening to this is to realize you are out of sync in many moral issues in our country. You're out of sync. Now, either God exists and Jesus is God, or he doesn't. If God exists, and if Jesus is God, then his revelation about how we should live is pretty clear. Oh, yeah, I know a lot of religious traditions debate it. But if you look back in history and you look at what's always been part of the Christian teaching, all the way up until a couple centuries ago, even with all Christian denominations, Catholic, Protestant, Orthodox, very different than this poll. So I think this is a reflection of the culture moving away from religion. Now, will it stop moving away from religion and kind of put the brakes on and quit the moral decline? I don't know. There seems to be a few hopeful signs. A reversal, I'm not so sure about that one. But that said, you recognize that the way you want to raise your kids, the way you want to interact with your friend group, with people you love, you're going to be viewed as different. There will be a lot of criticism, questioning, perhaps outright hostility towards the way you most deeply look at things. You don't fit in with the majority. And can you really expect to? Our Lord said, they hated me, they're going to hate you. Student is not greater than his master. They certainly have a lot more reasons to be angry at us than they did to be angry at Christ. They just didn't like what he was saying. They could be angry at us because we don't necessarily live what we're saying. But that's been something I've had to wrap my head around as I've gotten older, which is, what do I expect? I think differently than perhaps the bulk of Americans. Now, I'm not sitting in despair about all that. In some respects, I'm very grateful. In the sense that the Lord has allowed me to know and believe what I do. I could have very easily thought with the group, those of you raising children, understand that on many decisions you make for your children's well-being, many in the culture, many of those close to you are going to look at you like, what is with you? And your 19, 20, 24, 26, 32-year-old kid is going to look at you like, what is with you? The only thing you can do here is be the most pleasant, kind, charitable person you can be about all this, even though they're going to be angry at you because of the way you think. Some of the implications of those statistics. 877-573-7825. 877-57-EQUAL. Give me a call. Everybody was quiet while I was talking. Now it's your turn, Dr. Ray.
10: 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And that's a doctor's order.
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My producer man, Andrew Krucek, points out to me, rather astutely, I believe, that oftentimes people mistakenly believe that the show is topical, which means that whatever I address in the opening mantle

0: Thank you, Dr. Ray, for loving your listening audience enough to share the truth. Well, thank you. Thank you so very much. And I know some time ago I gave out my cell phone number, and I had to rethink that because I got a lot of texts coming in regarding quick questions, emotional struggles. What do I do about the lustful thoughts? I have a special needs daughter I'm frustrated raising. Those kinds of things, but they were very short, and there were not details to springboard off of. So the number here, I want to hear from you, is 877-573-7825. And the lines are quiet. It usually doesn't happen, but that's okay. I always have a theory. I tell Andrew that in the summertime, things get quieter. People are out and about. Maybe they're in their cars. They're not so much in the house. It's not cold. So they're doing other things. And there are less and less folks. My audience of 162 people at its peak trickles off to maybe 100 or 105. So 877-57-EQUAL is the number to call. This morning I got a chance to be on the spring pledge drive, the tail end, one more remaining day of it that was added on because they needed to make their goal for Station of the Cross. This is a thought that occurred to me while I was waiting to go on the air this morning with them. It had never occurred to me before. It's kind of surprising. In all the years that I've done pledge drives, this thought never came to me. I told Station of the Cross, and I think this can go for the big networks. I think it can go for the independent stations, but it can go for Covenant. It can go for Ave. It can go for Spirit Catholic Radio. Everything. Think about this. And I think this is true. I don't think this is disputable. In one day, and I said this for Station of the Cross, they have 18 affiliates. More people hear what they have to say about the faith in one day than all the people who heard the apostles preach in the apostles' lifetime. I think that's a safe statistical statement. In the apostolic day and for centuries thereafter, many, many centuries thereafter, you had to speak directly to someone. You had to be in their presence for them to hear about Jesus Christ. Now, you don't. I speak, and people are hearing this that I don't know. I think it's safe to say that most networks and perhaps even the stations in one day speak to more people than the apostles did in their lifetime.
1: Does Jesus always answer our prayers? The Catholic Catechism says yes, Jesus always answers prayers offered in faith and quotes our Lord who said, "Your faith has made you well. Go in peace." The Catechism cites three examples where Jesus reacts to three different kinds of prayer. The prayer of faith is expressed by the leper, the Canaanite woman, and the good thief. The prayer of petition is exhibited in the action of the bearers of the paralyzed man and the hemorrhaging woman, who is healed by merely touching Jesus' cloak. Finally, urgent prayer is heard from the lips of the blind men. "Have mercy on us, Son of David." This is remembered today as the Jesus Prayer. "Lord Jesus Christ, Son of God, have mercy on me, a sinner." St. Augustine parses this prayer thusly: Jesus prays for us as our priest, in us as our head, and is prayed to by us as our God. This is Peggy Stanton, and this has been the Order of Malta's Minute with the Catechism.
2: Christ is the Answer with Father John Ricardo. Let us

strive to know the Lord? Quick question to you and me right now. Is that what you and I are doing every single day? When you and I wake up every day, do we strive to know Jesus or not? In the Old Testament, in the same book of Hosea, a little bit later on, it's in chapter 14, the Lord says through the prophet, "My people perish." Or in another translation, "My people are being destroyed because of a lack of knowledge." Not a lack of data. We got tons of data. Not a lack of information. We got a lot of information. Not just about things that are happening in the world. We got a lot of data, a lot of knowledge, a lot of information about God. But not a lot of intimacy with God. Not a lot of relationship with God. Not a lot of friendship. That's the cry of God's heart. God wants to give himself to us in the incredible gift of friendship, and we're not taking advantage of it.

0: Thank you for joining me here on The Doctor Is In. Okay, let's get to your calls. Delighted that a number of you called in. Okay, Sylvia says she wants my opinion about something. And I like when a woman says, I'd like your opinion. Reminds me of the question, if a man is in the woods all alone, and there are no women there to hear him speak, if he speaks, is he still wrong? Hi, Sylvia.
1: Oh, that's good. Hi, Dr. A. How are you?
0: You're like, oh, duh.
1: No. Did you hear my question? Do you want me to repeat it?
0: Well, I didn't hear it, my dear. I read it, but I should like to hear you say it.
1: Okay. So in this day and age, you know, we know a lot of people that may be getting married in weddings that the Catholic Church wouldn't condone, you know.
0: Mm-hmm.
1: And I was just wondering, I have a child that is away from the church, Christian, but away from the church, and is getting near marriage age. What does it say? What does the church say about parents going to a non-Catholic wedding for a Catholic person?
0: Are you saying that this is your child and they were raised Catholic?
1: Yes, mostly. We did revert, but he's baptized, but just in another faith. And
0: so he was not baptized Catholic.
1: No, he wasn't. But it is recognized by the Catholic Church.
0: Yes, so, yes, it is. Baptism and marriage. Yes. Okay.
1: Right.
0: I think in this one, you've kind of taken away some of the ticklish situation of it. Unless I'm incorrect, I think he's not Catholic.
1: So, okay, that's a good point. Now, I have another one that's gone through all the sacraments and is Catholic. So,
0: well, now...
1: If
0: that happens, yeah, now you've got a real kind of prudential decision to make, because I've heard priests comment on this either way, which is you weigh it. And you decide how much this could damage the relationship, how much they're aware that you're very Catholic, you expect them to have been married Catholic, however, they refused, and you will be there.
1: Right.
0: Because that is your son or your daughter, but you're not giving outright approval. Now, that kind of sounds like
1: so
0: a little weaselly way. Yeah, I don't think you're committing a sin. I've heard people say you are. I've heard priests say, absolutely, committing a sin, you can't do it. And then I've heard other priests say, well, because I'm not aware of any absolute teaching from the Catholic Church on this. Now, where they would absolute teach, for example, would be a same-sex union. No, that's just flat out. You can't attend that.
1: Okay, so they have said something about that, like, I can't attend that wedding.
0: Right, absolutely. Okay, that's pretty universal teaching. But this one, you know, and I've heard very Orthodox priests that I respect say, oh boy, you know, you're caught in a situation where if this is your son or your daughter and they've been out of the faith and they haven't written the bishop and said, I renounce my Catholic faith formally, which makes them no longer Catholic, then by baptism they are, but they're not doing it the way their faith would tell them.
1: That's right. You get the bishop's permission to do anything outside. Okay.
0: And then sometimes the parent would say, well, I'll go to the reception. I won't go to the ceremony. Okay, they'll say that. Or they'll tell the kids, we love you very, very much, but in good conscience, I can't go and witness to this because it shows my approval. They say that. But then I've seen other priests say, well, at this point, your hope and your prayer is ultimately through that. I had a similar situation with my brother. My brother and I had both left the church roughly at the same time. And I was away from the church for 8 years, and he got married in non-denominational, and I was his best man. Well, at that time, I was out of the Catholic Church, and I wasn't really all that aware of what my duty was. I thought, okay, well, right. Marriage is marriage. He's getting married. Well, he's back in the church now. Of course, I'm back in the church now. And he had his marriage blessed. So at that point,
1: parents come?
0: Yeah, I think they did. Yeah, I think
1: they did. Okay.
0: Yeah, yeah.
1: Okay.
0: And I think my mom viewed it as, look, I can't not go to my son's wedding. You know, that's the way she viewed it.
1: Right. I know. But I think it's wise to ask the bishop and kind of give, like, my kids aren't anywhere near getting married, but sort of let them know, hey, just want you to know, the bishop says this.
0: or the fact that what I meant was they have to write a letter to the bishop formally renouncing their Catholic faith.
1: Oh, gotcha.
0: That's the difference. Not going necessarily to the bishop and say, what do I do? Okay, and if they none of them do that. This is a reflection of people would actually do. Right, I'm going to get married where I want to get married. That's it.
1: Right.
0: Yeah. Yeah. And I think that puts those of us in those kind of delicate positions.
1: Right.
0: So I'll get some good spiritual guidance on that, and I think it depends on who you talk to, what they'll say about attending it. But what is clear, one's pretty clear with your one son. He was never baptized Catholic, so he's not Catholic. So for you to go to a non-Catholic wedding is perfectly okay.
1: Okay, I still feel uncomfortable about it, but you're right.
0: You know.
1: Okay, thank you.
0: All righty. Thank you, dear. I'll talk to you. Bye. I know. Okay, I'm going to get to your calls. Please be patient. I'm looking at the clock here, and it wouldn't make any sense to start another call right now. So I will do that. I know you're there, and I promise you, I will talk to you. You don't have to listen. 877-573. That is the number to call if you would like to get in the, is it queue? Yeah. And this question comes up all the time, because if you have so many kids, high percentage of adult kids, basically neglecting the faith or leaving it or renouncing it, not officially, but they just by their actions renounce it. And then you got mom and dad who's saying, wait a minute, we raised them Catholic. They went through the sacraments. Now what? What do we do now? Okay. And it depends a lot upon, you know, I have seen very, very few young adults in that situation say to their parents, I fully respect how you will choose to handle this. I respect your views, your morals. I allow you to have those, and there will be no ill will from me whatsoever if your conscience says you cannot attend. I'll tell you what, if I would hear something like that, I'd fall over, because I have yet to hear a young person say that. Because it's all so personal. You have to celebrate me and the way I do it. And that's kind of the mindset of our culture now.

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1: The 10th commandment, you shall not covet your neighbor's goods. This commandment is similar to the 9th because it uses the word covet, which means to inordinately or inappropriately desire something. And therefore, related to this are concepts that are familiar to us, such as greed or avarice, which is the undue passion for riches and power. Likewise, envy and jealousy are related here. In jealousy, you have something that I want, but I want it inappropriately or excessively. Envy, however, is a very dark thing because it wants to destroy that which is good in another person because it makes me look bad by comparison. And so in all these ways, the Lord is asking us to look very carefully to our desires because they can grow too expansive and lead us into very grave sins. The 10th commandment, you shall not covet your neighbor's goods.
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3: 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These accessible tools assist with responding to the love of God in the pursuit of His will in our daily lives. Father Timothy Gallagher writes, "Growth takes time, and growth in discernment is no exception to this universal human law. 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With St. Ignatius as our guide, let us daily embark on the adventure of discernment."
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0: Okie dokie. Let's go to Kathy from Shiloh. Reminds me of the Neil Diamond song. Shiloh, when I was young, I used to call your name. When no one else would come, Shiloh, you always came. I was his imaginary playmate. People ask me, Dr. Ray, did you have an imaginary playmate? I did. I had two of them, actually, and they only would play with each other. So that was kind of rough. Hi, Kathy.
1: Hi, Dr. Ray. Thanks for taking my call.
0: Surely. Oh, sorry. No, that's Shiloh. Never mind. Okay.
1: So my question is about work stress. And just for some background, my husband is in his mid-30s. He's a software developer. He is very good at what he does. He has never been fired. He's always gotten praise from his employers and managers. But he is miserable at work. He's had 5 jobs in 15 years. So about every 3 years, he quits a job and then finds a new one. And he has, every time, there's a brief period of time where he likes the new job and will comment on how it's better than the old. But then within a month or two, he is right back to, he hates it, it's miserable, there's injustice, and I don't know how to help him. I've tried a couple of different things. I've tried listening to him. I've also just tried redirecting the conversation and trying to make home life better. I've encouraged him to set boundaries at work because my thought is if he feels like he has more control over the situation, he might be happier. But I'm at a loss at this point on what to do.
0: Sounds like you're dealing with a personality theme. In other words, what is it about your husband that gets so frustrated all the time when everything doesn't go exactly as he would like it to go? You see that theme. It's not so much, you know, the first time, the second time you thought, okay, it's the job. Okay, yeah, he'll find a better fit. Okay. But every time he finds things that don't fit with him, does he realize that? Does he say, I know it's me?
1: I don't think that he realizes that. I've tried to ask, I did ask him last week, honey, is there any job that you can think of where you would be happy? Because perhaps, and to be fair, he doesn't spout the negativity at work. He does not complain to his employer, and maybe that's part of the problem is he's bottling it up inside. But I don't know that there's. I do think it's a persistent negative mindset that he has surrounding work.
0: Probably, when you say surrounding work, I think it's more surrounding the fact that he has a low frustration tolerance for what isn't the way he would like it to be at work.
1: Yeah.
0: Is he insightful enough to admit that? Does he say, you know, I've had 5 jobs and I've gotten frustrated with all 5 of them. Maybe I ought to look at what it is about me that gets so easily frustrated.
1: Yeah, when I've tried to gently kind of turn his mind in that direction, he usually resists. I don't know that he's yet ready to think of it that way.
0: Ask him
1: this.
0: Do you
1: have advice on?
0: Ask him this. How will you decide that you won't get frustrated with a job? What has to happen? Are you saying that you have to be self-employed so you can be your own boss and you don't have to deal with the intricacies of having a boss and all of that? Ask him that. It may be he is saying, you know what, I just don't like being told what to do. I don't like it when I don't agree with the way I'm supposed to do things. Ask him. You want to be self-employed? You want to just consult? I mean, obviously, the guy's got skills because he's had 5 different jobs. He's getting hired.
1: Oh, yes. Yeah, he's excellent at what he does. And he has a very, very bright and analytical mind. He's very, very good at math. So maybe going along with that, almost like a perfectionist view of how things ought to be.
0: Well, the problem with that perfectionist view on how things ought to be is every time we say that, oh, I'm a perfectionist. No. You're a perfectionist in the way you think it should be. That doesn't necessarily mean your way is the perfect way. There's the problem. You know, he says, well, I'm a perfectionist. I think it should be this way. Wait a minute. This is your opinion.
1: Yeah.
0: And the other problem with that thinking, and I don't want to go into this. I'd do this if I was in therapy with your husband. But the other problem with that kind of thinking is, even if he's right, he's not the boss. There's a problem.
1: Right.
0: So yeah. I think you got to approach this, Kathy, from a perspective of what would it take in a job for you to last longer than 3 years? And if he says, duh, duh, duh, duh, duh, duh, duh, and then you say, it sounds like you want to be self-employed.
1: Yeah.
0: Because you want to think your boss is perfect. And at this point, you think you're perfect. I mean, you don't have to be that. Yeah. You don't have to be that blunt about it, because it sounds like he doesn't want to look at himself. He doesn't want to say, "Yeah, you know, right? I'm the common theme in all." It's like somebody who's been married 5 times. You know, I've just picked bad people all 5 times. Yeah, well, you're the common denominator in those 5 relationships.
1: Yeah, and it could just also be that he's in the wrong field for his personality. He may be good at what he does, but if it's making him unhappy. You know, for sure, I will ask him objectively, what has to be true for you to be happy in the workplace? Maybe that will give us some clarity on what he should do.
0: And one other point here, Kathy, when you say the word happy in a workplace, my dad worked at a factory, a hot, smelly factory for 43 years. Yeah. It was brutal, hard work. There was no way you could say to my dad, hey, Dad, love your job? And he'd say, it's a job, Ray, and I'm doing it to support my family. Now, that's the way he looked at
1: that's
0: it.
1: Right. That's
0: and, you know, right. Your husband is saying, well, I've got to be totally satisfied with my job. Well, in some respects, he partly satisfied, and the rest of it, you look at it like, this provides me a wonderful way to let my wife stay home, raise the kids, homeschool, whatever she wants to do, because I get paid what I get paid. I think he needs to start shifting it that way, too, as opposed to looking at it like, I've got to be perfectly content or I'm out of here.
1: Right, yeah. Yeah, the kind of mentality that we're supposed to be fulfilled or that our work defines. Yeah.
0: I remember when I used to see clients 12 hours a day at the mental health center. I started thinking to myself, okay, do I want to do this for the next 40 years? I don't think so.
1: Right.
0: And I started looking in other directions and ultimately became self-employed.
1: Well, and that's a good thing. And your unhappiness can be a way of redirecting. It's part of his problem, too, is he's getting the same kind of job. He hasn't really branched out to try other things. So thank you very much. This is helpful. This will be a good springboard for having some conversations with him and trying to discern what we're supposed to do.
0: Yeah, you got to gently get him to look at himself a little bit.
1: Yeah.
0: All righty, my dear. Good luck.
1: Thank you.
0: All right, Kathy. Bye. This is Dr. Ray. Bonnie, you're up next. We'll get to you right after this break.
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0: Spell
7: yeehaw.
0: I don't know. This is Dr. Ray. Last segment of The Doctor Is In. Let's go to Bonnie from Arkansas. Bonnie's asking me a question that 10 years ago, yeah, I'd say 10, maybe even 5, never, ever in the previous 40 years of doing shrink work, ever got a question like this. Now, this question is, well, of the major struggles for people looking at children, perhaps in the top 10. Hi, Bonnie.
8: Hi there.
0: What you got going on?
8: Oh, goodness. Well, so my daughter was raised Catholic, absolutely. And after she went to college, a Catholic college, mind you, she became very leftist, and she is a really good person, but does not practice her Catholic faith at all.
0: How do you define good? How do you define good?
8: She's just very kind, and she's very respectful, generally, of the fact that we and some of our other children practice the Catholic faith.
0: Okay. That is a good thing. But I will just say this, not to you, Bonnie, but to our listening audience. C.S. Lewis said this. He said, if in fact you miss the major reality of life, I'm paraphrasing him, you're living basically in a delusion because you are denying the ultimate truth, which is there is a God,
8: yeah,
0: and that Christ is God. So no matter how pleasant and civilized one is, if they deny that, there is a huge gap in their persona, if you will. I'm not saying that to you, Bonnie. I'm just saying that in general. Okay, so you got a daughter here who is, she thinks radically different than you do, but she's kind enough not to let this interfere with your relationship. But she has a daughter who's doing what?
8: She has a daughter who is saying that she is transgender, has been known to her friends recently in a masculine name. I will say that her mother and father, so my daughter and son-in-law, really did struggle with it because I think they know that that's not going to be a happy life for her. And, of course, you know, at her age, it's not, you know, it's, they can be confused in so many ways. And they realized that, and they spent a couple of years trying to, I don't know, for lack of a better word, talk her out of it, and have come to the point now where they accept it. And originally, I'd say a couple of years ago, maybe a year and a half ago, they were saying, don't, you know, you don't have to use the male pronoun. You don't have to call her by the masculine name. She just wants to exist within our family and not listen to negative comments.
0: How old is she, Bonnie?
8: So she's a very, very...
0: How old?
8: 16.
0: So she's a minor.
8: She is.
0: Okay.
8: Yes.
0: I think
8: now
0: that's significant.
8: We are going on a vacation. Mm. Yes, I do too. Yes. So we are going on a vacation with all of my children and their children. And one of the other family members has decided that they are going to talk to this 16-year-old girl and inform her that she is a girl, she is not a boy, and they will not be calling her by the male pronoun or the male name.
0: And then your sister, your daughter will write them off.
8: She might. She very well might. They told her that. They told her that, and that they were going to do that. And she said, please do not. And she is going to ask them not to do that. But this is so difficult because this particular grandchild has been very close to us and is, once again, just like her mother. She's very kind and sweet. Of all the grandchildren, she's probably the easiest to get along with. She's not pushing it on us, in a sense. She will say, and her mother will say, you know, we respect how you feel about it, and we understand how you feel about it because we have talked about it, and we understand your beliefs, and we respect those. We're just asking that you respect that this is who I am. So we did visit with the priest about it, and he said, love her. You know, that doesn't mean accepting.
0: You treat her kind. That's right. I'm going to have to let you go because I got 20 seconds, Bonnie. I just wanted to hear the details on this. I'm going to have to ask her to call me back. Yes, love her. I think the other family member's asking for trouble by confronting her about this, because already this has been going on for a couple of years. If the family members say, okay, we won't say you're a girl. But if they are allowed to simply refer to her as, hi, how are you? I hope you're doing good, honey. That's a nice way to look at it. We'll talk. Call me back, Bonnie. It's Dr. Ray. Walk with God.
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8: In the book of Genesis, chapter 3, verse 19, we read, "Into dust you shall return." 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
1: This is an EWTN Newslink. I'm Teresa Tomeo from Catholic Connection. The Pope is visiting two of Barcelona's most revered religious sites today. He's taking part in a prayer service at the Abbey of Our Lady of Montserrat and is also celebrating an evening mass at the famed Sagrada Familia Basilica to inaugurate the Tower of Jesus Christ. Today, marking the centenary of the death of Antonio Gaudí, the architect who designed the Sagrada Familia. And President Trump is set to sign an immigration enforcement funding bill soon. The measure was approved in a House vote yesterday. It will fund ICE and Border Patrol through the end of his term. The bill includes $38 billion for ICE and $26 billion for Border Patrol. For more news with the Catholic perspective, visit EWTNnews.com. I'm Teresa Tomeo, and Call to Communion with Dr. David Anders starts now.
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7: Hey, everybody. Welcome again to Call to Communion. We are live on this Wednesday afternoon. 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All right, Rich Jesse is our producer this week. Matt Kavinsky handling the phones, and Vanessa Sanchez is on social media. I'm Tom Price, along with Dr. David Anders.
8: Tom, how are you today?
7: I am well. How are you, my friend?
8: I'm getting along.
7: We got an interesting email here. This is from, actually, before we go to this one, let me go to this. This is a very sweet note from a woman named Susan. She says, this is just a quick note to thank you for your program. I am a cradle Catholic, and I learn more nuance about my faith every time I listen. I've also recommended it to a dear friend who's currently in OCIA. It's a big help to her in her studies. Please say a prayer for Natalie as she draws closer to God. Thank you from the Seattle area. I listen on Sacred Heart Radio, and that is from Susan. Isn't that nice?
8: Well, Susan, thank you so much. We really appreciate that.
7: I can really appreciate that she's using the word nuance, because so much of, as you get deeper into the faith and learn more about where the Church is coming from, a lot of it is quite nuanced, isn't it?
8: It is, and if you listen to the show, you know one of my favorite phrases in answering a question is, well, let me draw a distinction.
7: That's exactly right. Susan, thanks again for your kind words, and we will keep your friend Natalie in our prayers. Here's a text that came in yesterday toward the end of the hour. We couldn't answer it yesterday. This is from Brian in Kentucky, listening to Savior Radio there in Kentucky. Brian says, if God is unchanging, is it possible for us to be pleasing and or disappointing to God?
8: Okay, thanks. So I really appreciate the question. Well, you're perfectly well aware, I'm sure, that in sacred scripture, this kind of language is used about God all the time.
7: Sure,
8: all the time, right? And we use it casually, you know, to describe our relationship to God. I want to do something that's pleasing to God, et cetera, et cetera,
7: yeah,
8: et cetera.
7: Yeah.
8: Now, you know, when you get into the Catholic doctrine of God, Catholic Church teaches that God is impassible, meaning that God cannot change at all in any respect. And God is metaphysically simple. He doesn't have parts, any kind of parts. And God is atemporal. He doesn't exist in time. So to God, there is no before and after. So if you believe those things, if you understand what they mean, well, it's impossible to conceive of a God who's simple and atemporal and impassible as having passing emotional states, going from happiness to sadness to grief to joy. I mean, that you can't do that. If you do that, you're passable,
7: yeah,
8: right?
7: Yeah.
8: And so what we do is we take that kind of language as figurative, essentially, with respect to God. It's useful insofar as it does help us frame our relationship to God and how we relate to Him. So, you know, if you we take the model of human relationships where being pleasing to somebody or displeasing to somebody can be a motive for action, apply that to God, and then, you know, and if as long as we understand that God is pleased by holiness and displeased by sin, et cetera, then it can help us frame our religious lives and grow accordingly. But if you're trying to write like a theologian and not a devotionalist, then, you know, we would have to qualify that language.
7: Sure. Appreciate that. Thanks so much for your text, which came in yesterday. If you're ready now, let's go to the phones at 833-288-EWTN, kicking it off with Marcia, a first-time caller from Cincinnati, listening on the great Sacred Heart Radio, AM 740. Hey there, Marcia. What's on your mind today?
5: Hi, I'm calling because I'm a practicing Catholic, but I have a friend who says he doesn't believe that any one denomination or tradition was meant to fully comprehend God's living word in isolation. He says he's skeptical of any faith tradition that claims to have every doctrinal position completely correct, and he's using Romans 14 to back this up. So I'm just curious, Dr. David Anders, what your response to him would be in general, and then specifically what it would be about Romans 14, because the way he's using it kind of seems like moral relativism to me.
8: Okay, thanks. So first of all, I think that he misconstrues the way Catholics think about Catholic doctrine and the way Catholics think about the Bible. So the way you framed the question, no one denomination has a lock on the meaning of God's word. And I think, I take it in that sentence that he means with reference to the Bible. Well, I mean, first of all, if you taking the question exactly how he's framed it, well, I would completely agree that Catholics don't purport to give an authoritative interpretation of every word of the Bible. That's just not how Catholics function. It's not what our relationship to the Bible is like. The Bible is a work of literature, multiple works of literature, narrative, poetry, epistles, legal documents, and so forth, that admit of thousands of applications, right, and interpretations that may be mutually contradictory, and many of those may be entirely orthodox. So it's entirely possible, in fact, it's probably a healthy thing. Two Catholics look at the same text of Scripture. One walks away with one insight. Another walks away with another insight. Neither one's normative. Both of them are reasonable. That's just how Catholics function, right? First of all, we don't regard the Bible as if it were the divine instruction manual on Christian life and Christian doctrine. That is how Protestants regard the Bible. It's not how Catholics regard the Bible. And so, you know, I mean, that's fine. I have no objection to that. The way I would speak about Catholic doctrine is that Christ founded an institution. Christ founded an institution, the visible Catholic Church, and entrusted that with the obligation and the prerogative of handing on the deposit of faith. So if you're faithful to Christ and the institution that he founded, then you're going to be Catholic. That doesn't mean that others can't have valuable insights. It may be even insights that escape Catholics.
7: Sure. Marcia, thanks so much for checking in from Cincinnati. We'll get to the phones in just a moment. 833-288-EWTN. Keep it here on Call to Communion.
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7: 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We have a question here from Joseph. He says, good afternoon. I find myself from time to time allowing my emotions to affect my actions in a negative or sinful manner. I would like to gain a little more control over my emotions in an effort to grow in holiness. Can you think of some ways Christ did this when he was with us here on earth? Thank you, Joseph.
8: Yeah, thanks. I really appreciate the question. Thank you. So Jesus had the advantage of being the Son of God and having his reason had perfect control over his emotions. He had complete integrity of mind and passions. We, however, have to struggle for this,
7: yeah.
8: And we can do so with the aid of the Holy Spirit and also naturally with the development of virtue and a certain amount of self-awareness and developing cognitive skills and so forth. The Church Fathers thought a lot about this question, a whole lot, and the Desert Fathers in particular worked out a fairly sophisticated spiritual psychology and anticipated many of the insights of modern cognitive behavioral therapy, quite honestly.
7: Yeah.
8: And so you can read the Church Fathers, you read the Desert Fathers. You can also avail yourself of techniques like cognitive behavioral therapy, other modalities that have shown to have some sort of therapeutic benefit. The essential key point is putting some distance between your thoughts and your action. Recognizing that, you know, between the impulse and the response, there may be just a millisecond, but there's just a millisecond of liberty in there. And trying to expand that millisecond to a whole second and increase the sort of that space for reflection before action, obviously that takes a great deal of concentration and concerted effort to do so, but it is possible. It is possible people can change. It's hard. It's very hard.
7: Yeah.
8: But with help. Now, you know, having someone to whom you're accountable, like a therapist, like a spiritual director or something like that, can also be very helpful. Saying what you need to do out loud to somebody else and then sort of holding yourself to it, that can be very helpful as well.
7: Appreciate that. Thanks so much for your email. Lines are open for you at 833-288-EWTN. If you have a question for Dr. David Anders, call or text 833-288-3986. Here's a text that just came in from Chris, who lives near Wilkes-Barre, Pennsylvania. Chris says, I read that guardian angels extend to all living things and that insects have a sort of guardian angel so that they work right in the world. Is that true?
8: So that's not a Catholic doctrine, although it does recall this is a completely random association. If you've ever read any of Terry Pratchett's novels, there's an anthropomorphic you know, elemental in the books, a character who's death. He's the Grim Reaper. He carries a scythe, you know, the hood and all that kind of business. And he collects people's souls when they die. But in some of the books, death decides to sort of break off part of his job description with respect to rodents.
7: Really?
8: Yeah. And so there's death, and then there's another character in the story called the Death of Rats. Like, that's his whole job description is just he carries a little tiny scythe and deals with rodents, basically.
7: Wow.
8: Everybody else is handled by the big death and then the death of the rats, you know. So that's amazing. What you made me think of with guardian angels for insects, you know.
7: Okay.
8: But no, that's not a Catholic doctrine. Now, there were medieval Catholics who were trying to think theoretically about the motion of the planets and things like that, and they were trying to come up with what's a mechanism. Of course, they didn't know about gravity. They didn't know a lot of the things that we know about physics now.
7: Yeah.
8: I guess we don't know that much about gravity, except that there it is, you know.
7: There it is.
8: But they were trying to figure this stuff out. And so you do find some medieval speculation about whether or not angels were involved in, say, pushing the spheres around the earth. Of course, that's a way outdated cosmology, both the angel part and the whole idea of celestial spheres. But you will find some speculation in Christian history about the role of the angels in the maintenance of the sort of the physical mechanism of the universe, but that was just philosophical speculation from people who didn't have the tools of natural science to figure that out. Never evolved into a Catholic dogma, et cetera, a doctrine. Doctrine of the church is that there are angels, among whom there are the guardian angels that are assigned to human beings, but, you know, not, to the best of my knowledge, to insects. Although I like that idea.
7: It is kind of a cool idea. Chris, thanks so much for your text. We'll get back to the phones in just a second. Our phone number, 833-288-EWTN. If you have a question for Dr. Anders, 833-288-3986. This email came in from Tracy, who says, at some point in the not-too-distant past, I was listening to EWTN. I heard you, Dr. Anders, mention something about how, as a Protestant, you worried a great deal about convincing or perhaps proving to others the need to believe as you did, and that now, as a Catholic, you have a new understanding, and you know that you don't need to worry so much about these matters. Forgive me if I'm not capturing your thoughts quite correctly, but I do wonder if you could elaborate a bit for me. I'm very interested in this because we are Catholic, but have many Protestants in our lives, particularly non-denominational Christians, and this is a very common topic in our household. I remember being struck by what you said and wanting to understand further. I apologize for not being able to remember in more details. Look forward to your reply. God bless. Thanks for the work you do, Tracy.
8: Yeah, thanks. I really appreciate the question. So, you know, what came to my mind when you were writing was a passage from Pope Leo's newest encyclical on artificial intelligence.
7: Ah.
8: And he says, founded on Christ, the living stone, we experience the powerful and mysterious action of the Holy Spirit, and we believe that every authentic human effort to cooperate with him for the good will be blessed by our Heavenly Father. Let me say that again. We believe that every authentic human effort to cooperate with him for the good will be blessed by our Heavenly Father. That is not something that many Protestants believe at all, right? So, you know, take say, a secular NGO that is you know, that's laboring to, I don't know, you know, increase the water supply in African villages that don't have clean water. It would not be a typical evangelical Protestant belief to imagine that if that were taking place in a particularly secular mode, that it would be blessed by God. In fact, at least in the Calvinist universe, the disposition would be, well, the people doing that are unredeemed, they're unsaved, you know, their efforts will ultimately come to naught, maybe not in this world, but in the next. And even if they do get water, I mean, if you don't evangelize, the people involved are going to die and go to hell. And so, you know, sort of merely natural goods that you would aim at, like clean water, well, yeah, they may have some sort of utilitarian value now, but ultimately, if we're going to engage in that kind of work, it's going to be for the end of proselytizing. And so often, say, the high school evangelical mission trip to whatever far-flung part of the globe is promoted under that umbrella. Like, we might make some sort of stab at some sort of temporal ministry, but our real objective is to use that as an end to proselytize people and get them to confess Christ according to our doctrinal statement. The Holy Father goes on, for this reason, we can diligently contribute to every initiative that builds a more just world. Every initiative that builds a more just world. And we can call others to collaborate in promoting the integral development of every human being. We can join with others in promoting the we can collaborate on others, anybody, he says, to promote the integral development of every human being. We wish to engage in dialogue with all men and women of our time, with whom we share in the events, questions, and aspirations of humanity. Together with them, we seek to identify new paths for the common good and for the promoting a dignified life for all. That's a beautiful, beautiful
7: statement
8: about the vocation of the Catholic Church in the world, to seek the common good, the integral development of every human being. And if you're after that, man, we are with you. You are on our side, and we're going to work with you. You could be an atheist, you could be a Muslim, you could be a Hindu, you could be a Protestant, you can be a Catholic, you can be a non-Catholic. If we can collaborate in promoting the common good and the integral well-being of every human being, we're going to work together with that aim. Now, you know, in Catholic theology, this makes perfect sense, because we don't see there being this really stark dichotomy between the natural good of the human person and the supernatural good of the human person, that God creates the world for the sake of humanity's vocation to holiness, and there's a real continuity between, say, the development of our life of virtue down here and what eternity's going to look like. For many, not all, I always have to say not all, but for many Protestants, there's a real hard and fast line that's drawn between, say, our moral behavior down here and salvation. I mean, the whole doctrine of you're saved by faith alone and not by works, right? So I grew up hearing as a mantra all the time in the Protestant church that, the worst thing you could say if somebody said, is that guy going to go to heaven when he dies? The worst thing you could say was, well, he was a really good person. I'm serious. I'm not kidding. You laugh. But like, if your response to the question, is he going to be saved? Is he going to go to heaven? Is, well, he was a really good person. I mean, like, to many Protestant ears, that's absolute heresy.
7: Wow.
8: Like, because you're not evaluated based on whether you're a good person or not. That's got nothing to do with it. It's, did he have faith in Christ and invite him into his life, etc.? And so it really, you know, well, I mean, there are plenty of evangelical Protestants, the ones I grew up with, that do a lot of good works in the world.
7: Mm-hmm.
8: There's a mindset that basically says, like, at the end of the day, they don't really matter ultimately. Ultimately, what matters is getting somebody to confess Christ. And this

0: She was so close to death, but she could maybe help her die in peace.
1: Mm.
0: And before the woman's death, Mother Teresa was successful. And the woman said, you know, it's okay. I forgive my son. I forgive my son. She died in peace. She died a Hindu, and she died in peace. And I remember reading that as a Protestant, and I had two equal and opposite responses. One was, something said to me deep in my soul, that is profoundly right. That is the profoundly right thing to do. The other thing I experienced in my soul was a profound awareness that that ran counter to everything I had been taught theologically about evangelization, about proselytism, about the life of heaven. I would have been taught basically, well, who cares if she forgives her son? If she didn't pray to receive Jesus, she's going to go to hell, so it's all for naught. That kind of attitude, like, Catholicism saved me from that. And so it opened me up to what the church calls a true humanism, a real valuing of the integral good of people, you know, that takes into account the reality of gradualism and moral development, that leaves the judgment of souls up to God, and ultimately the awareness that the gospel is about changing us, that we become good people, better human beings in this world and the next. And so, yeah, Catholicism made me just I still have a long way to go, but at least in my mindset, I really believe being Catholic just made me a better person, less of a jerk.
1: Gotta love that. Tracy, thank you so much for your email. Let's get back to the phones here at 833-288-EWTN. Here is Mary in New Orleans, listening on the great Catholic Community Media. Hello, Mary. What's on your mind today?
2: Good afternoon. I'm sorry. My question is, first of all, I was born, raised Catholic, born in 65, so of course we didn't learn our faith very well. I feel like I've learned it more in the last 20 years than in the first 50. But what I'm wondering is, what does the church want us to understand about the Israelites being the chosen people, and how far back does that go? I mean, the first I know, I can remember, okay, Abraham, was he first, or was there Israelites before him? And I know you don't know why God does things, but what does the church want us to think about why we have one chosen people and not everybody else?
0: Yeah, I can answer that. I really appreciate the question. Thank you so much. So let me, first of all, dispel a false idea, a wrong idea. God does not choose Israel, and God does not choose the church, because he wants only Israel to be saved, or he wants only Christians to be saved, right? And that is a common misunderstanding. It's one that you'll find in Calvinism. You'll find it in certain forms of Catholicism, but it's not the church's position. I mean, I should say there are certain Catholics who might take that view, but they're wrong, okay? What the church says, and I think what Scripture teaches, is that, do you remember when you had to take CPR and you learn how to save somebody that's having a heart attack?
1: Yep.
0: The first thing they tell you to do, do you remember the first thing they tell you to do, Tom? Before you start doing artificial respiration.
1: Call 911.
0: Before that.
1: Oh, really?
0: Yeah. If you're standing in a crowd and somebody drops to the ground, but if you're going to take charge, the first thing you do is you point to someone in the crowd. You don't just say it in general. You find somebody standing in the crowd. You point your finger at them and you go, "You go get help." You designate somebody, because if you just scream, "Help, help," everybody just stands around like dumb sheep and nobody moves.
1: No,
0: right?
1: No.
0: You've got to point to somebody.
1: You're right.
0: You say, "Go get help," and then you drop down and you start doing, you know, artificial respiration and chest compressions and all the rest of it. Right. So think about that. The point of designating someone isn't that they're the only one that gets saved, right? It's that they're the person who's spearheading the rescue operation. And the church and Israel are God's rescue operation for the whole world.
1: Beautiful. Mary, thanks for checking in from New Orleans. In a moment, Thomas in Louisville. And we've got lines open for you as well. 833-288-EWTN. Call or text us here on Call to Communion.
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1: This is Father Bart Tollison. We pray to have a conversation with Jesus, our Lord and Savior, to get to know him better and to listen to his voice. In my experience as a priest, prayer is so important. God always answers our prayer, sometimes not the way we desire, but we cannot receive if we do not ask. In the name of the Father, and of the Son, and of the Holy Spirit. Lord God, we pray that through your mercy, an end to abortion in the hearts of all people could come through fruition and realization. We also pray for the promotion and protection of all human life, from conception in the womb to a natural death. Amen. In the name of the Father, and of the Son, and of the Holy Spirit. Amen.
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6: 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Let's go now to Thomas in Louisville, listening on the great Holy Family Radio, one of our great longtime partners. Hello, Thomas. What's on your mind today?
7: Yes, sir. The question I have is, when you follow your conscience, I was always taught you had to follow your conscience when it's formed by the church. You just can't follow your conscience, you know, if it's it could be messed up.
8: Yeah. So is that a question?
7: Well, I'm trying to make it a question. Yeah, I was the reason, if I can.
8: Yeah.
7: The other day, you were talking to a man that was Catholic, and he grew up in his teen years, and he left, and he came back, and he said he's a Protestant minister now. And you said about following your conscience. Well, you can only follow a conscience that is formed by the church.
8: Yeah, thanks. I really appreciate that comment. That's actually not Catholic teaching, and I'll explain why. So, first of all, let's distinguish from properly formed and improperly formed conscience, and why the distinction matters. Okay. Does it matter if you follow an improperly formed conscience? Well, of course it matters if you follow an improperly formed conscience. So I'll give you a good example that just occurred to me sitting here thinking about this. In the 1960s, there were many people who became very upset at the abuses, particularly human rights abuses, that had been the fruit of, the post-war bourgeois society of, you know, the American white middle class, and particularly as that manifests itself towards African Americans and other minorities and treatment of women. And because that culture of oppression was often tied up with Christianity, and I know it was because I live in Alabama, and I hear stories from my own parents about growing up in the Baptist Church in Tuscaloosa, Alabama, and how it was actively involved in fomenting and promoting racism, and even within their own congregation. So Christianity got meshed up in all that. It's understandable that people would criticize, you know, as they put it, as they understood it, sort of the bourgeois church and its backwards ways. I mean, and they had some legitimate complaints with the way Christianity was functioning in American society in the 1950s and the 1960s. And one response to that, sincerely felt, like genuine spiritual seekers, was the wholehearted embrace of the psychedelic drug movement. All right, long before people understood the real damage that unformed drug use can do to the human mind. Now, somebody like Camille Paglia, who's no friend of conservative Catholicism at all, right, wrote a wonderful essay on this period of history, and she remarked the following. She said, the neurological risks of long-term drug use were denied or underestimated. The most daring 60s questers lost the ability to articulate and transmit their spiritual legacy to posterity.
6: Wow.
8: Right? That's powerful language.
6: It
8: so,
6: is.
8: I mean, and the point's well taken that, like, you know, somebody like Paglia was sympathetic to the social justice aims, even some of the revolutionary aims of 60s radicals, but said they destroyed themselves, well-intentioned, right, but they destroyed themselves through abuse of psychedelic drugs and rendered themselves incapable of actually following through with their reformist ideals.
6: Yeah.
8: Now, were they sincere? Were they following conscience? Let's grant them the benefit of the doubt and say yes. But they were radically misinformed about the dangers of drug use. And so it had disastrous consequences in their case and in the case of society. Did following badly formed conscience have really negative effects? Absolutely. And you can ramify that across culture and in situations, right? So if I'm persuaded in conscience that smoking is not bad for me, I can smoke my way to an early grave, right? And I will absolutely suffer consequences.
6: Mm-hmm.
8: Let's say I'm persuaded in conscience, as many people are, that, say, certain forms of parental discipline are in my child's best interest. And it turns out, after the fact, that they were abusive, right? Well, you know, somebody might be operating in conscience, thinking they're doing the right thing by way of their kid. But at the end of the day, they end up harming the child. Well, it clearly, an unformed conscience really, really, really matters, right? So why do you have to follow unformed conscience, right? First of all, if you follow unformed conscience sincerely and your ignorance is invincible, meaning you're not responsible for your ignorance, then the church says your moral responsibility in that case is mitigated or eliminated, right? So you're only responsible to the extent that you can really understand what you're doing is wrong.
6: Okay.
8: If you have no capacity to understand that what you're doing is wrong, then it mitigates or maybe potentially even eliminates your moral responsibility. But here's why you have to follow unformed conscience. So let's say you draw the line and say you should never follow unformed conscience. How would you ever know?
6: Well, yeah.
8: How would you ever know that your conscience was sufficiently formed to be followed? And you say, well, okay, well, let's let the church educate it. Okay, well, that first of all, that presumes that you're Catholic.
6: Yeah.
8: All right. Non-Catholics have consciences and they're capable of moral action, right? And they don't have access to Catholic revelation. So that doesn't help you, right? Secondly, you can very sincerely attempt to follow the church with a very good will and receive terrible moral instructions at the hands of the clergy or religious educators, right? So just because you entrust yourself implicitly to the authority of the church doesn't guarantee that you're going to get good formation,
6: mm-hmm.
8: right? But if you say, I don't have any obligation to follow unformed conscience, then you basically eliminate moral obligation altogether because you could never know that you had a perfectly formed conscience, right? So what you have to do is you have to make a really good faith effort to inform your conscience as best you can, knowing that there is a right answer to the question, knowing that there is a way that tends to human flourishing. And you're going to rely on the teaching of the church. You're going to rely on revelation. You're going to rely on the magisterium. You're also going to rely on human reason and experience. And
6: yep.
8: The church says that you should, right? And so if someone, even a religious authority, like the Pope, for example, tells you to do some god-awful stupid thing that hurts people, the church says you should disobey the Pope in that instance. In that narrow sphere, you should disobey the Pope because God gave you a brain. And we find this in sacred scripture. And I think to me, it's one of my favorite passages of the Bible. God says, God in a monologue, in a soliloquy says, should we hide from Abraham what we're about to do? And so then he reveals to Abraham that he's getting ready to wipe Sodom and Gomorrah off the map. And Abraham turns to God and he challenges him with this question. He says, does not the judge of all the earth do right? Like, he appeals to a standard of justice other than what God just told him
6: mm-hmm.
8: to challenge God to be more just than God seems to talk like he's going to be, right?
6: At that moment, yeah.
8: At that moment. And so he talks God down, you know, to where if we can find 10 guys in Sodom that are not terrible, will you spare the city? And God says yes, you know?
6: Yeah.
8: So the idea that we have moral judgment that we can rely on as rational, embodied, embedded, you know, enculturated people to which we can appeal to evaluate moral judgment to basically guard us against the dangers of fanaticism, right, is part of Catholic doctrine. You do need to form your conscience. A rightly formed conscience is more conducive to human flourishing. You're not going to smoke. You're not going to take psychedelic drugs. You're not going to ruthlessly beat your children or whatever, you know, your unformed conscience might tell you to do. You will be better in the world. You will do more good. But you cannot remove the obligation to follow unformed conscience, or you remove the moral obligation altogether.
6: Thomas, thanks so much. We hope that is that clarification is helpful for you. Appreciate your call from Louisville today. Call to Communion here on EWTN. Let's go to Ohio now, and Brian, who's listening on the Blowtorch St. Gabriel Radio. Hey there, Brian. What's on your mind today?
9: Yes, I was wondering, being a Catholic and also being a citizen of the United States, you know, we believe in the resurrection of Jesus, and how are we backing or even putting any kind of faith towards Israel when you know, they believe in the Talmud, and they totally go against what we believe in the resurrection, and they believe that Jesus is burning in hell, boiling in excrement.
8: Yeah, thanks. I really appreciate the question. So if the question is about U.S. foreign policy, this is a foreign policy question, and how should Catholics feel about U.S. foreign policy? First of all, I think your characterization of Israeli society is not accurate. Okay, Israel is a largely secular culture. There are deeply religious people in Israel, to be sure, mm-hmm. and the right wing Orthodox faction in Israel is a real political bloc that has genuine influence. But they do not characterize the majority of the culture. They have maybe a disproportionate influence over policy, but they are not Israeli society. Second of all. At the beginning of the show, I read a passage from Pope Leo's most recent encyclical in which he calls on Catholics and all people of goodwill to engage in dialogue and to partner with anybody and everybody who's willing to seek the common good and the integral well-being of peoples. And so it's always going to happen that I am living shoulder to shoulder with people with whom I theologically disagree. That doesn't mean that we can't find common moral ground. We may disagree about eschatology or dogmatics or what have you, but you know, we might agree that, say, war is bad, and then work to be peacemakers, as the Pope has called the whole world to do, right? Now, we might raise questions about whether that value is reflected in U.S. foreign policy towards Israel. I mean, that's a whole other question. But can you collaborate internationally or personally with someone with whom you theologically disagree? The Church's answer to that is not only can you, but you must. It is a moral obligation that you collaborate, engage in dialogue, and seek the common good with people with whom you disagree, because we all live on planet Earth, and it is our common home and patrimony, and we have an obligation to our neighbor, even if we dislike him. I mean, that's a gospel value. Pray for those who persecute you and forgive your enemies and so on and so forth. So I think the premise of the question is misguided, both about the nature of Israeli society and, secondly, about whether or not Catholics can or should support actions in collaboration with people with whom we theologically disagree. Now, when it comes to the evaluation specifically of American foreign policy, whether it is towards Israel or any other nation, then we would evaluate that policy against the terms of Catholic social justice doctrine. Now, I think that Pope Leo XIV has made it abundantly clear that in his capacity as chief shepherd of the Catholic Church around the world, he does not regard U.S. foreign policy towards Israel at this moment as just. And not because the people in Israel are Jewish, or some of them are, but specifically because he doesn't think it's in the interest of peace right now throughout the world. He's made that abundantly clear. But those are the terms in which you would evaluate any policy action. What does Catholic social teaching say about the common good, the integral good of peoples? Is any domestic or foreign policy in accord with that or not? And then that's how you would evaluate it. You don't give any kind of special consideration to Israel versus France versus mm-hmm. Russia versus China. We're all people. You know, the kingdom of God is not geographically limited to one nation or the other. We do work with people we disagree with to promote peace and seek the common good.
6: Appreciate your call from Ohio, Brian, and thank you for it. It is called to Communion here on EWTN. A great way to end your work week and begin the weekend is EWTN's News in Depth with Catherine Hadro. 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This weekend, Catherine is going to be talking about, Pope Leo's groundbreaking trip to Spain. It has been quite a triumph for him, for the church, and it's not over yet. So do check it out. A wonderful program, EWTN News in Depth, Friday night, 8 p.m. Eastern on EWTN radio and television. Let's go now to Paul, a first-time caller in South Carolina. Hey there, Paul. What's on your mind today?
10: Hey, how you doing?
6: Doing great.
10: A question for you that kind of really bothers me, and I'm seeing it now more than ever, about how you can say anything about Jesus, blaspheme God, blaspheme Jesus in the movies and TV and everything like that. That's okay. But when it comes to another religion, you say something, you got to worry about your life. And I'm seeing this world tiptoeing around other religions, not to offend them, but when they offend Jesus and all that, nobody says anything.
8: I really appreciate the question. Thank you so much. So I don't know that I would agree that no one says anything. I mean, there are Catholic agencies that are engaged in promoting Catholic interests in the public sphere that, like EWTN, like and there are others, you know, that intervene and issue commentary when there's violence or violent language used about Christ or Jesus or Catholic faithful or attacks on churches and these sorts of things. So I think there are quite a few Catholics that raise their voices in opposition to that sort of thing. So I wouldn't agree that no one says anything. I would agree that those voices are pretty limited and restricted to, you know, our own media outlets and typically don't get covered in the more mainstream media outlets. Now, I think the reasons for that, I mean, they're historical. The Western world in general, North America and Europe, have a much better sensitivity, I think, to the evils of colonialism and the formerly called the white man's burden in the 19th century to justify that you know, the presumption of the superiority of European civilization that could be militarily imposed on the rest of the world, and that justified any number of abuses. I mean, think about the kind of things that happened in the Congo, the Belgian Congo, for example, that Joseph Heller wrote about in Heart of Darkness. Joseph Conrad, Joseph Heller's Catch-22. Joseph Conrad in Heart of Darkness. But in that awareness, you know, there's a ideology of multiculturalism that's become very in vogue in the academia and in the media and so forth, that there's this sort of hypersensitivity to other non-Western nations, non-Western cultures and values. That does lead to that prejudice that I think you've identified. And so, you know, I think the way to handle that as Catholics is if we become reactionary conservatives who simply decry all that and refuse to acknowledge that, you know, that there were abuses, that there was insensitivity, there was mistreatment of non-Western peoples, then we're not going to be heard. And so the way to move forward, I think, is to seek common ground, to promote human welfare, to promote the integral good of peoples, to show respect for other cultures, but to ask in charity that the same respect be shown to us and to our culture.
6: Sure.
8: Right? And I think this is what the church does. You know, Pope Benedict, when he gave a famous address at Regensburg, it's been probably 15 years ago at least now,
6: oh,
8: you know,
6: yeah,
8: where he addressed this exactly. And he said, you know, when it comes to interreligious conflict, violence should be off the table. And he said, you know, Christians should show respect for Muslims, for example, but Muslims should show respect for Christians. And he quoted a Byzantine emperor in that speech, a passage out of context, and he meant it in a fairly nuanced way, but the quote set a lot of people off, and the consequence was after an appeal that people lay down their arms and not be violent to one another, that Christians suffered a lot of violence throughout the world because of that address. But nevertheless, that's what he was appealing for. He was saying, look, we want to show respect to peoples. We also want that respect shown to us. We want all people of goodwill to collaborate in seeking the common good, and we can agree on maybe the common patrimony of human reason, right, if we can't agree on religious doctrine. So let's appeal to what we can agree on.
6: Absolutely. Paul, thanks so much for your call. We have a bunch of texts that have come in over the past 15 minutes or so. If we can't get to these texts, we'll take care of them at the beginning of tomorrow's program. Thanks so much for all of your input. Here is Cheryl now, driving through California, listening through the great JP2 Catholic Radio. Hey, Cheryl, what's on your mind today?
11: I'll just give you a basic background. I'm Catholic, born and raised, and my son's married to a Protestant. And we were, you know, comparing religions, you know, and then I don't know what I said, but he sort of got upset and said, well, you worship Saint Mary. And I was kind of blindsided. So my question is, how is she going to react when she meets her creator on the last day, and he says, you've denounced or denied my mother? I mean,
8: yeah, sure. Thank you. I really appreciate the question. So the church is really clear in how it answers this question. There's no ambiguity at all that a Protestant who grows up outside of the Catholic Church, who has never been taught in a way that could actually land with them, you know, in a way that would resonate with them in their interior life so they can be persuaded of its truth,
6: yeah,
8: doesn't really understand the logic of Catholic faith, has been taught from childhood that the Catholic Church is wrong, that it's the whore of Babylon, that it's the Antichrist or whatever, and should be resisted at all costs. That same person, if they sincerely follow their poorly formed conscience, their erroneous conscience, and seek to do the will of God as they understand it, provided they otherwise grow in charity and the virtues, a person like that can certainly be saved. Now, does that mean that it doesn't matter what you believe? No, that's not what it means at all, because what people believe about doctrine will, in fact, affect their behavior towards others. And so, you know, their good works can be augmented or diminished through faulty doctrine. But it's not the ideas themselves that are going to lead somebody to damnation or to salvation. It's how they incarnate those ideas in their lived behavior and the development of charity in their heart. So to take another example different from the veneration of saints, let's say Catholics teach that abortion is gravely wrong. There are some Protestant denominations that teach that it is not wrong at all and should be legitimately pursued. Well, you know, let's say you are in a Protestant denomination that teaches that abortion is just fine, and so you decide to go in and become an abortion doctor, and you start performing tons of abortions, and then maybe someplace in your soul, you know, your natural reason and conscience begins to twinge, and you think, well, maybe this isn't so good, but then you go hear a sermon that says abortion's great, and so you say, well, you know, I'm just going to steel myself and say no to conscience and just keep on doing this abortion. After all, I'm making a lot of money at it, and everybody around me is tapping me on the back, so that seems like a good thing to do. Your erroneous idea isn't what damns you. It's the behavior that would then induce, right?
6: Mm-hmm, yeah.
8: And if erroneous doctrine causes you to, like, quell the pangs of conscience that would otherwise move you to virtuous action, and I used one example, you could come up with 1,000 more, right? So doctrine does matter. But it matters because it will eventually find its way out in human behavior, in love or the like thereof, virtue or the like thereof.
6: We're going coast to coast. Cheryl, thank you so much for your call from California. And when I say coast to coast, I mean we're going to go down to Florida and talk with Linda in Pensacola, listening on Sirius XM Channel 130. Hey, Linda, what's on your mind today?
12: Hi, I'm glad to take my call. I have a non-Catholic friend, and we talk probably every 2 weeks. He's up in Ohio. He has shown me his interest in the Catholic faith. He watches videos. Once in a blue moon, he'll admit it to me that he did. And this was one time that he did. I had showed him Deacon Fournier did a thing on confession, so I showed him this. He said, yeah, I've watched that one and another one, and he said, I enjoyed it. He said it's still difficult to fully understand, though, since it's so ingrained to pray as to God as opposed to a mediator, which he's talking about the priest.
8: Yeah,
12: what
8: thanks.
12: Would I say back
8: appreciate
12: to him?
8: That. Well, first of all,
12: it's a big subject.
8: We do pray to mediators, But we don't pray to priests in the confessional.
6: No.
8: All right, so that's a misunderstanding of the nature of the confessional. Secondly, I understand many non-Catholics, many Protestants have been indoctrinated this way to think that they pray to God alone and Catholics pray to all these other people, and that's terrible. But first of all, that's not actually true of Protestants. They think it's true of them, but it's not true to them. And if you grew up in Protestantism, you know that one of the things they're really good at is praying for each other. And they spend a lot of time praying for each other and requesting those prayers. Well, if I turn to my friend and say, hey, please pray to God for me, I mean, the word pray just means ask. You know, prithee, we used to say in older English,
6: yes.
8: In Elizabethan English. You know, prithee just means, you know, please, would you? I'm asking you, you know. And, you know, in Italian, they say prego for every time they turn around. And it means pray, it means please, it means thank you, it means everything, right? And so to draw this hard and fast line between asking and praying is a bit artificial. And we ask, so we pray, in quotes, to our neighbors constantly, even if we're Protestants, asking for them to pray for us. So Protestants absolutely rely on mediators to get to God. The only difference between the Protestant and Catholic in that respect is that they are praying to living people. We pray to living people in that way by asking for their prayers. We also ask for the prayers of dead people, right? Living and dead, because yeah. The dead are alive in Christ.
6: Mm-hmm.
8: And we just basically, it's as if we were saying, you know, God, you know, would you please hear my prayer through the intercession of so-and-so, right? Now, it's a biblical practice. It's a scriptural practice. Book of Revelation, chapter 5, says that the saints in heaven offer our prayers to God. Well, boom, there you go, okay? If you go back and look at the book of Job, beginning of the book of Job, we find out that Job offered prayers and sacrifice on behalf of his sons. He said, lest they do anything wrong that they don't know about, I'm going to offer prayers and sacrifices on their behalf. And the book tells us that he was righteous for doing so. That's intercessory prayer. That's praying on behalf of somebody else. God tells Job's companions, I'm not listening to you guys, but if Job prays for you, I'll listen to him. All right? So it is a biblical idea, and it's a very logical one, because it leads us to depend on one another as we collectively seek God.
6: Linda, thanks so much for your call. Dr. David Andrews, thank you, sir.
8: Thanks, Tom.
6: A little shout out here to Natalie, Ken, and Michael. We have your texts in hand. We're going to tackle those at the beginning of tomorrow's program. On behalf of our fantastic team, I'm Tom Price, along with Dr. David Andrews. Hey, thanks for joining us. See you tomorrow on the Thursday edition of Call to Communion. Stay tuned for Open Line Wednesday with Father Mitch Pacwa as we celebrate the 50th anniversary of his ordination. Keep it right here on EWTN. We will see you tomorrow. God bless.
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15: Hi, my name is Walker Borman, Assistant General Agent with the Knights of Columbus, serving Catholic families in Cedar Rapids. 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I specialize in life insurance, long-term care insurance, disability insurance, and retirement annuities. And I can be reached at 563-219-5800. That's 563-219-5800. Again, I'm Knights of Columbus Assistant General Agent Walker Borman. Thank you, and God bless.

0: Then he showed me the river of the water of life, bright as crystal, flowing from the throne of God and of the Lamb, through the middle of the street of the city. Also, on either side of the river, the tree of life with its 12 kinds of fruit, yielding its fruit each month. And the leaves of the tree were for the healing of the nations. There shall no more be anything accursed, but the throne of God and of the Lamb shall be in it, and his servants shall worship him. They shall see his face, and his name shall be on their foreheads, and night shall be no more. They need no light of lamp or sun, for the Lord God will be their light, and they shall reign forever and ever.
1: These words are trustworthy and true. And the Lord, the God of the spirits of the prophets, has sent his angel to show his servants what must soon take place. And behold, I am coming soon.
0: Blessed is he who keeps the words of the prophecy of this book.
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6: 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I'm Jack Williams, the lovely and talented Vanessa Sanchez producing the program today. Your call screener is Matt Gubensky and Tom Price handling our social media efforts. So if you're watching us on YouTube, you can like the program. That'll help us. You can subscribe to the channel. That'll help us even more. And you can even text your question to Father Mitch. Just text your first name, how you're listening, and a brief question to our main calling number, 833-288-3986. And our host, as he is, and remember, message and data rates may apply. Our host, the semi-petrified Father Mitch Pacwa. How are you?
7: Yes, I'm fine for petrification to have taken place. I'm doing all right.
6: There you go. So you were laboring over a term in an email, and when you asked me about it, it totally slipped my mind that you don't really have to worry about that because I'm going to forego the email section of today's program in the first segment. I want to talk about your 50th anniversary.
7: Oh, okay.
6: 50 years of priesthood, 30-plus years at EWTN, and I was telling you...
7: 42.
6: The good folks at St. Elias Maronite Catholic Church here in Birmingham, where you have helped out as a bi-ritual priest for many, many years... acknowledged your 50th anniversary this past Sunday, had a lovely reception afterwards in honor of you. Some people came back from out of town to join in that celebration. And I told you that it just coincidentally, I just happened to stumble across one of the Walter Martin debates that was done on John Ankerberg's show.
7: Yeah.
6: Back in the, you said the 80s, mid
7: yeah,
6: to late 80s.
7: 80s. Yeah.
6: And it was funny because I said, some things have changed a lot. Some things haven't changed at all because there was a lot more brown hair, a lot browner beard,
7: yes,
6: a few less pounds, a much younger voice.
7: Yes.
6: But you answered every question by saying, a couple of things. That
7: well,
6: has never left you.
7: No, I think that stays with, probably will. No, it's just... you know, because usually there are a couple of things that you want to pay attention to.
6: Yeah.
7: So, yeah.
6: So, you grew up in Chicago, obviously. And so
7: that, so far as any guy grows up.
6: Yeah. Well, just yeah,
7: asking the ladies, that's something up for grabs.
6: Excellent point. So that probably had as big an influence as anything on your life, mm-hmm. every aspect of your life, including your potential vocation. Mm-hmm. And you had some, quite frankly, especially in your early priesthood, you had some pretty dramatic and traumatic instances that our Lord had you live through.
7: Yes.
6: And it's pretty amazing that after something so dramatic as those instances, especially working with the street gangs in the inner city in Chicago, mm-hmm. that you would have even wilder adventures later in your priesthood.
7: I know. This is one of the things that I'm willing to walk into a lot of places that, you know, other people don't necessarily. When various options for adventure show themselves, I take it. With some exceptions, you know, there are a few crazy things I don't do. But, for instance, people have suggested that I jump out of an airplane with a parachute. No, nor without one, for that matter. No. I'm very comfortable with the seats in the airplane. Yeah, there's no need to do crazy things.
6: How about a balloon? Have you been up in a balloon?
7: No.
6: Would you go?
7: That I'd do. Yeah. But usually those are for special, you know, you got a tourism kind of things. But yeah, I've gotten into a wide variety of adventures. And I've never really understood why some people find time to get bored. I just don't have the time. There really are a lot of cool things going on in life, and I enjoy it, you know. And there's and it's not just looking for an adrenaline rush, just for the sake of having an adrenaline rush. It's looking, you know, as different options and things come up, you take them. And some of them are just plain fun. You know, for instance, having gone a bunch of times alligator hunting down in Louisiana, that's just fun. But then there are other adventures that are about, and this would be the main ones, trying to proclaim Christ in a variety of situations and being willing to go to all sorts of circumstances, in not only street gangs in Chicago, but, you know, getting to spend time and hang out with headhunters in Borneo, who are many of whom had become Catholic and others were, you know, moving towards Catholicism. I totally agreed with them that, you know, seeking to eat the body and drink the blood of Christ was a great improvement over doing the same to their neighbors, which they had done.
6: Yeah.
7: You know? And they were, you know, meeting people who realize what a wonderful change it is to, instead of worrying about the revenge from your victims, to realize that Christ offers himself in the Holy Eucharist. That's really cool. And celebrating Mass with them, this is really cool. So yeah, there are lots of adventures. And
6: I think you probably have found yourself with your more than your fair share of those adventures, primarily because you have, on some level, on a pretty significant level, yielded your will to the will of the one who called you to the society.
7: Oh, absolutely. Yeah, and you need to do that.
6: Everybody should.
7: Yeah, I was just going to say, this is a big part of matrimony. you know, that matrimony has its own adventure. You don't know what your children are going to be like. Some of them are very challenged with sickness and such. Others challenged because they're brats, you know, and then, you know, dealing as a husband and wife, these are all wonderful adventures, and you have adventures together because you don't know where you're going and seeing where our Lord is taking you. This is a major part of every vocation. But I was speaking this morning how if we listen to the vocation that Christ gives us, the way that he calls us, you'll be led to the adventures he wants you to have. This is, and you'll find much more joy in following the vocation he gives you than doing your own thing. You know, trying to live your life as you want to do is not, I just don't find that attractive. But, you know, to see, Lord, what do you want? Who are the people you're sending me to? A friend of mine who helps with arranging flights when I go to speak at conferences and other things, you know, whenever she's learned that there are times when plane rides get canceled, delayed, missed, things like that. And her question is, are you okay, but whom did you meet? What was the adventure you had? You look at even that as, Lord, you know, just keep your eyes open. There's maybe somebody you need to talk to.
6: 833-288-EWTN is our toll-free number. 833-288-3986. It's Open Line Wednesday with Father Mitch.
8: What if beauty was something more than we see? 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
6: 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To the phones we go. Joanne is up first in Naples, Maine. Father, we talked during the break. We haven't heard of Naples, Maine.
7: No.
6: She's watching on YouTube today. Joanne, where on earth is Naples, Maine?
9: Hello, Jack and Father Mitch. Well, Naples, Maine is 35 miles west of Portland. It's on the border of about 45 minutes from the border of New Hampshire by Mount Washington. And actually, there's Denmark, Norway, Sweden, China, Mexico, all little towns surrounding it.
6: Interesting.
9: So Naples, and it's a one traffic light town. Does that give you any idea what it's like?
7: Yeah, I was hoping there'd be at least some canals.
9: There are actually two very large lakes and a pond, and they all connect.
7: Oh, there you go. Well, that's perfect.
9: I last talked with you in July because your birthday is 2 days after mine.
7: Ah.
9: And I mentioned then that I recall the first time I met you, you had come to a novena in Bangor, Maine. Then in November, I came to a pilgrimage for my first time at EWTN. And Teresa Tomeo and Janet Marana had a True Cross, Holy Cross pilgrimage. And you took us to St. Elias for a wonderful Mass. And it was just really so interesting.
7: Yeah, it's a wonderful place there. I love the Jack. You were there this Sunday to join the parishioners.
6: Well, and we also have one of our daughters and their family are Maronite.
7: Yeah,
6: so
7: yeah.
6: You're
7: familiar with the right in
6: Fort Lauderdale Maronite Parish with a certain amount of frequency,
7: and it's so prayerful, and it's wonderful the way the parishioners join in. It's a very prayerful celebration of the liturgy, and as I sometimes tell my friends who would like me to celebrate Latin, I like the Latin. I don't have any problem with it, but it's just too modern. I like the Aramaic.
6: That's funny. God bless you, Joanne. Thank you so much.
7: Thank you. Thank you for calling. I appreciate that.
6: 833-288-EWTN is our toll-free number. One open line for you at 833-288-3986. We make the long trek from Maine all the way over to Washington. Mike is in Spokane listening on Sacred Heart Radio. Mike, you're on with Father Mitch.
13: Oh, thank you both for taking my call. And Father Mitch, congratulations on 50 years as a Jesuit, Society of Jesus.
7: Yeah.
13: Yeah,
7: it's been 58 years in the Society and 50 years a priest.
13: Great. God bless. I know you're a cowboy at heart. Do you have any favorite, I have another question too. Do you have any favorite cowboy movies?
7: First of all, anything with John Wayne. I mean, The Searchers is one of my favorites by him. And that's a good one. And She Wore a Yellow Ribbon, which was made the year I was born. But it really is a fine movie. But in general, I find it hard for John Wayne to do a bad cowboy movie. And those are among my favorites. And of course, there's always Tombstone. I quote that a lot. That's a really fine Western. So those would be among my favorites.
13: Question two, Father, is on Newman Center, Cardinal Newman.
7: Yes.
13: The Newman Centers are on secular campuses, and it was a blessing for me to have these on a secular campus.
7: Yes.
13: Especially for Catholics looking for a place to be, because that can be a difficult time. So Newman Centers are so essential on secular campuses. Could you explain more about that, the Newman Centers?
7: Yeah. First of all, John Henry Cardinal Newman wrote a book on universities. It's not very long, but it's a really wonderful book. Remember, he was English. He had been an Anglican clergyman before he became a Catholic. He was part of the Oxford movement, which was a major recovery of study of the early church. and the fathers of the church. And if you've ever seen that multi-volume collection on the fathers, the anti-Nicene, the Nicene, and post-Nicene fathers, three parts, he's one of the translators. And that whole series came out of that Oxford movement. And what he wanted is not what we see on so many college campuses today, where you the faculty gives very easy grades, often and it tries to push their own ideology rather than tries to get students to think. And they exclude many people from campus. Horribly, they've been excluding Jewish students from and people who would be more politically conservative from expressing any opinions, sometimes keeping them off of campus. That is the exact opposite of what John Henry Newman said about the university, that the university should be a place where all positions engage in solid discussion. Unfortunately, there are too many people who are so ignorant, including the faculty members, that they are incapable of engaging other people. He wanted the university to be a place of engagement, of thought. That included the idea of Catholics being present on non-Catholic universities, not only in terms of coming there as students, but as faculty to engage the students in serious questions of the faith, meaning of life, existence of God, the relevance of God, etc. And to also have Catholic centers of worship on university campuses where there was none, and sometimes where Catholicism was still forbidden. So, for instance, even in the United States, I used to go and celebrate Mass for the university students at University of the South in Suwanee, Tennessee. Catholic Mass was prohibited from being celebrated on that campus by the charter of the school itself. And I don't know if that's still the case, but it was then. And so we went across the street

0: Diversity of thought is not tolerated. These are intolerant people. Don't go to their schools. I mean, they are just intolerant. Whereas places like Texas A&M is a very diverse campus. They allow that, and
1: very active Newman Center.
0: And I was going to say, at their Newman Center, I forget, they had a few hundred kids become Catholic this last year. In other words, as the engagement, you know, takes place, people are able to take part in the life of the campus, and it opens even more people to Catholic teaching. This is that was Newman's suspicion, that if people really got to meet not a cartoon version of Catholicism, but actual Catholicism, then they would become engaged and want to pursue the faith. And that's the purpose of the Newman Centers.
1: You know, another beautiful thing that we've seen in recent decades with the advent of the Fellowship of Catholic University Students, founded by Curtis Martin, the way they work in conjunction with the Newman Center on any campus
0: yes.
1: that they go to is a beautiful thing.
0: Yeah, no, that's exactly right. They definitely want to work together with them. And for a period in the 70s and 80s, Newman Centers became places of a lot of experimentation with the liturgy and things, some of which was a little odd, if not outright wacky. I think that was a fad that's kind of faded away. And today, the Newman Centers and the chaplains at the universities often have more acceptance of Catholicism than you sometimes find in some of the old Catholic universities. That's also a fact.
1: And really quick, we've got about a minute left here before we have to take a break. Mainstay fixtures here at the liturgy at EWTN, Mark and Celine McCoy. Sent us a text, and they wanted to wish you a happy 50th anniversary.
0: Oh, that's very nice.
1: And Celine has a question. I can tell this is Celine just by the way it's written.
0: Yes.
1: She has a question. She said, "We're slogging through Numbers in Deuteronomy and wondering what gives with all the repetition. All the ordinances are repeated over and over again. We know you wouldn't skip any of it, but is it okay for us to skip it?"
0: Seeing as how neither of you are looking to become ordained to celebrate Jewish sacrifices, I wouldn't worry about skipping over it. There are a lot of very interesting things in there, and you can get, when I applied for my job at University of Dallas, I did it on those liturgical laws. But yeah, you can skip through those or go quickly.
1: Straight ahead, we'll talk to Drew, Eleazar, and Mike. And we've got plenty of time for your calls as well. 833-288-3986. It's Open Line Wednesday with Father Mitch.
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1: Hi, this is Janet Benkovic-Williams. 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
5: Uh-huh.
4: The body and blood of Jesus. Is it, what precise words? Are they accidents? Are they substance? Is it the physical body and blood of Jesus?
5: Okay.
4: What is?
5: Okay.
4: What?
5: All right. Yeah. Keep this in mind, that the accidents refer to the color, the taste, the weight, the sweetness, dryness of the wine that was used and the bread that was used. And those accidents will remain the same. But what we and this is what Christ teaches, because there's an emphatic use of is in, you know, the Semitic languages, Hebrew and Aramaic both. It is very easy to grammatically correct to skip saying the verb to be, so you don't say the word is sometimes. Arabic, same way. You know, you'll say, huwa rajulun kwayis. It's just, he, a good man. All right? And so you don't need the word is. It's understood. But in the consecration, in the various narratives of the consecration, our Lord does use the word estin, ta estin ta soma mu, you know, and this is my body, this is the chalice of my blood. And it's emphasizing that no matter what happens to the accidents, the substance of bread, yeah, it doesn't happen, in fact, the substance of breadness is no longer there by the power of the Holy Spirit and the spoken word of Christ. The substance of breadness is changed to the substance of the body of Christ, and the substance of wineness is changed to the blood of Christ substantially. So that when he says, My flesh is real food, and my blood is real drink. And unless you eat my flesh and drink my blood, you cannot have eternal life. This is what's being addressed there. So that substantially, it is the body, blood, soul, and divinity of Jesus Christ in the Holy Eucharist, that the Holy, not just in the Holy, but the Holy Eucharist is substantially the body and blood, soul, and divinity of Christ. Does that help?
4: Does substance mean physical, living flesh?
5: Okay, this is one of the things that in the definitions they skip the word physical. They don't use the, they reject, in fact, the word physical for this reason. If you use the word physical for, to understand it, then you will be tempted to think, I have a host that is part of our Lord's earlobe. This is part of his foot. This one is part of his nose or his lips. No, no, no, no, no. We don't. It is the whole of Christ who is present substantially. And that the host becomes substantially his body. That's why we don't use the word physical. It's fraught with the risk of thinking that this is only a part. And this is one of the reasons, for instance, that some people, you know, insist they have to receive the blood and the body of Christ because they think they're not getting the whole Christ. No. If you, again, I'll never forget meeting a Jesuit priest who had been captured by the Chinese communists and was in prison for a number of years before they did a prisoner release or a prisoner exchange program between the United States and China. And his mother had smuggled hosts in with a package of Necco candy. In between each candy, she put one host and then a little container of wine. And he would break that each host into as many tiny pieces as he could. He would celebrate Mass using the cap as his chalice. And then he would take those little fragments and distribute that during the recreation time to each of the other priests in the prison. He was with in prison with lots of other priests. And and no matter how small a fragment each of those priests received, they still received the whole of Christ, the whole person of Christ. So that's why we don't use the word physical. The fragment size does not limit in any way the presence of the whole Christ, nor is it limited when a person receives only the body of Christ, or in the case of some people, those who are ill, they receive only the precious blood.
3: 833-288-EWTN is our toll-free number, 833-288-3986. You know, we had that text before the break from the McCoys, and Mark and Celine do not strike me as surfers. But do you know what the surfer's favorite book of the Bible is?
5: No.
3: Deuteronomy. 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
5: You graduated from dad jokes to grandpa jokes.
3: There you go. We head next to the great state of Illinois. Eleazar is listening on iHeartRadio today. Eleazar, you're on with Father Mitch.
6: Hi, Father Mitch.
5: Hey, Eleazar. How you doing?
6: Good, good. I just wanted to congratulate you and tell you thank you. Many thanks to you and the network. You made a big difference in, you know, the way that I've been thinking lately. I've been going through some hard times, and watching you every morning on Daily Mass and the novenas and a lot of the different programs that you have on, and just listening to Scripture has helped me a lot. And, you know, I had been absent from, like, Mass every week for, you know, a while. I just went off and on here and there, but mm-hmm. I've been going every week, and I started going every day to the morning Mass sometimes, and I have trouble with my type 1 diabetes sometimes, so, like, it's hard to me to, you know, in the morning to, you know, either stay home or go to church. I had to make up. I fight with myself because I really want to go to church, but I watch a program every morning in the Daily Mass on the, you know, when it's on at 7 o'clock, and even if I go to Mass in the morning and I watch it on Sundays, I watch it again. Sometimes I watch it 2-3 times a day, because I just like to hear the homily, and especially like to hear your Latin. I just wanted to thank you.
5: Oh, my pleasure. Thank you. Thank you for all that. I appreciate it. Sometimes when we have these physical disabilities, it's difficult with diabetes and other difficulties. But it's a temptation to sort of, I've got it, and you can give in. But it's usually, again, not to endanger yourself in any way or endanger anybody else, but it's usually better to overcome that, say, no, if I can make it, I'm going to. There's something, especially when I've experienced, the times where I might feel really tired or something. I said, no, overcoming that is a great help, and usually there's something that is supposed to happen that I need to be there for, and that's a great help. So I certainly encourage you to keep that up. Keep me in your prayers, Eliezer. Appreciate it a lot.
3: 833-288-EWTN is our toll-free number, 833-288-3986. Mike is in Louisville, Kentucky, watching on Roku today. Mike, you are on with Father Mitch.
7: Hello, Father.
5: Yes, sir. What's up?
7: Well, how are you?
5: Oh, just groovy.
7: I have myself and my brother and my wife listening in. And my question was about the authority of the Pope's succession from Peter on down through the ages. Where do we talk to people about that being the only way, and that's what Christ wanted?
5: Sure. Well, you have, in fact, there's that great scene in A Man for All Seasons. Have you ever seen that movie?
7: I did, but yeah. My memory is poor.
5: Well, it's worth seeing again if you can rent it or something. It's just not only beautifully shot and well acted, but there's a great line where finally Thomas knows that he's going to be executed, and he just makes that confession. Look, the issue is that Christ put Peter as the head of the church, and that his very name, Peter, or in the Aramaic form that is used in the Gospel of John, chapter 1, and is then translated as Peter, Kephas in Aramaic, Petros in Greek, that means rock itself, and it's the rock on which the Lord builds the church. And that shows itself up, especially in Acts of the Apostles. As a matter of fact, I would just add this. Of all the names in the Bible, Peter is second only to Christ. That's how prominent he is in the Gospels. And then in Acts of the Apostles, we see how Peter takes the lead. He takes the lead at Pentecost. He takes the lead when the crippled man is healed, though John is with him. He's in that leadership role when he goes and confirms the Samaritans. The deacon, Philip, goes ahead and baptizes the Samaritans, but Peter goes there to give them the Holy Spirit, and his leadership is shown there, including when he rebukes Simon the Magus, Simon the magician. And very importantly, in chapters 10 and 11, Peter is the one to whom our Lord reveals that it is acceptable for Christians to eat animals that were not kosher in the Old Testament, but now God has declared them clean. And that's made known to Peter. So over and over again. And then as we look at history, the list of popes, if you take a look at there are a number of these lists of the bishops of Rome. You see this in St. Irenaeus in his Contra Haeresis. And then you also see it in Eusebius' History of the Church. Now remember, St. Irenaeus wrote his book while he was living at Lyon in France. And then Eusebius of Caesarea was the bishop of Caesarea in the Holy Land, Caesarea Maritima. These lists, there's a third list. There's also the list in the city of Rome. They all trace themselves back to Peter. No matter what part of the world they're in, they trace back the bishops of Rome. Even when St. Irenaeus writes his epistle to the Romans, he calls them the preeminent church. You know, that's how he addresses them. This is something that's a very important part of, you know, what we have for this. And then over the centuries, the popes of Rome have shown this leadership. So this is pretty well established.
3: God bless you, Mike. Thanks so much for the phone call today. 833-288-EWTN is our toll-free number. You know, you've been swimming in a pool of Franciscans for decades.
5: Yes.
3: And one of them is going to be on the show tonight, Father Joseph Merritt.
5: Yes.
3: What are you guys going to talk about tonight?
5: Well, as a matter of fact, I was here swimming before they started.
3: They were Augustinians when you got here, probably.
5: No, they didn't
3: exist.
5: They
3: were nothing yet, huh?
5: Yeah,
3: okay.
5: They didn't exist. You know, I've been coming here to make programs for 42 years, and their community is not that old. So, so I've been along. But Father Joseph wants to talk about, sort of is going to interview me about, you know, what priesthood is like, and sort of reflecting on some things. And even he said, you know, that after Mass, that there are a few things about me that he learned for the first time this morning, so he's going to have, he has more questions.
3: There you go. That's EWTN Live with Father Mitch Pacwa tonight, 8 Eastern Time. And keep it right here, coming up next on many of these EWTN affiliates, Beacon of Truth with Deacon Harold Burke Sivers. Jim is up next in the Queen City, Cincinnati, Ohio, listening on Sacred Heart Radio. Jim, you're on with Father Mitch.
8: Well, first of all, congratulations to the Polish cowboy padre, Father Mitch Pacwa, on 50 years.
5: Thank you. I appreciate that.
8: And I love the fact that you love the cowboy stuff, too. I'm younger than you. I could have probably been one of your students when you were teaching high school or whatever. Maybe not that far back, but close to it anyway.
5: Oh, maybe. I taught in Cincinnati back in 72 to 74.
8: I had been too young then to do that then. But anyway, I did get to meet you with my wife at the 10th anniversary of Sacred Heart Radio. Do you remember that, going to Sacred Heart Radio, Guardian Angel, and you were talking there with Dr. Ray Guarendi and Teresa Thomas?
5: Yeah, him again, yes.
8: Late out. Yeah. You did a great job, by the way. I just want to say, you're excellent. I went to a men's conference, too, so you're an outstanding theologian. I just want to compliment you.
5: Thank
8: on that.
5: You.
8: And I think you're pretty much one of the premiers. I don't think I can pick out too many more that know more than you, and that's a gift from God, so God bless you for that. And I did want to ask you a couple questions. One, I want to say, Clint Eastwood, I love John Wayne, and I love Clint Eastwood. If I had to say, maybe I have an edge for Clint Eastwood, but they were going to do a movie together. But it didn't happen because John Wayne, I understand, wasn't too thrilled with Clint Eastwood's Cowboys.
5: Yeah, You know, one of the changes that happened is Clint Eastwood started a trend, and he may not have been the very first one, but it was the anti-hero. And this was, if he wasn't the very first, he was one of them. And, you know, this is where he is in it for himself. And he happens to get a lot of the bad guys. Now, I remembered him as Rowdy Yates back in Rawhide. And, of course, he was, you know, one of the young cowboys in that. They said, yeah, I could see myself becoming a cowboy such as he is. But the roles that he played in the 60s were the anti-hero type, who still is in it for himself, but he'll undo a bunch of bad guys as collateral damage. But the way that John Wayne and a lot of the more traditional cowboy movies were is to, you know, have a set of values. And of course, John Wayne did the big movies and got, you know, great roles and such, but I was really fond of Hopalong Cassidy and Gene Autry, Roy Rogers, of course. These were guys who were trying to make sure they stopped the bad guys because they were bad. Lone Ranger is another one. These were the model of cowboys that I grew up with. And, well, there's a certain entertainment value in, you know, the anti-hero thing. It was more about the growing cynicism of culture in the 1960s that I don't think has served us well. That same thread seems to show up in the some of these superhero movies that are going on, which I don't find particularly attractive myself.
3: God bless you, Jim. Thanks so much for the phone call today. John is in the great state of Maryland, listening on Sirius XM Channel 130. John, you're on with Father Mitch.
9: Yes, Father Mitch. My question is, when we die, and most of us go to purgatory, and then hopefully eventually to heaven, mm-hmm. will people that have died before us, like, for example, my wife has passed before me, so if she's in purgatory there, and I go to purgatory when I die, will I know her there as each other when we know each other?
5: Oh, I would be absolutely shocked if you didn't. Have you ever read Dante?
9: No.
5: I would. Dante's book, The Divine Comedy, has three parts. Most college courses only read the Inferno. Maybe that's as far as they think they'll get. I don't know. However, there's also the Purgatorio and the Paradiso. And of course, these are all translated into English. I would urge you to do so, because what he is doing is putting into this absolutely fantastic poem, a long, long poem, the teaching of St. Thomas Aquinas, and the way that there is that recognition of various, the damned, as well as those in purgatory, and of the redeemed in heaven. And that's good. And again, I always add this, you know, keep aiming at heaven. Don't aim at purgatory. You know, yeah, I mean, I'll be glad to get there, but because again, it's not a second chance. For those who sometimes see this, Joe, is Catholic second, no, it's not a second chance. It is for the redeemed who need purification. But what we do in this life is aim at the perfection of holiness that Jesus called us to in the Sermon on the Mount. Be perfect as your heavenly Father is perfect. And and aiming for heaven, and then, you know, that's better, you know, than shooting too low, as I've sometimes done.
3: And we're almost out of time, Father, but Vinny in Hamilton, Ohio, wants to know if you have any words for baby boomers and retired folks with regard to vocations.
5: You know, a lot of times, if a person is retired too long, the dioceses, you know, are going to be hesitant about moving toward ordination and things like that. But I would go to your local parish at the first step and see what can I do to help, and then watch what doors our Lord opens to see that you get to where he wants you to be.
3: Father, would you leave us with a blessing?
5: Lord, bless you all and keep you, Father, Son, and Holy Spirit. Amen.
3: Amen. On behalf of our host, Father Mitch Pacwa, our producer, Vanessa Sanchez, call screener, Matt Kubensky, and our social media maven today, Mr. Tom Price, I'm Jack Williams. Thanks so much for tuning in to EWTN's Open Line Wednesday. Be sure to check Father Mitch and Father Joseph Mary Wolf out tonight on EWTN Live, 8 Eastern, on EWTN Radio and Television. And we're back at it tomorrow with Father Gerald Murray. Until then, God bless.

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5: Now there was at Joppa a disciple named Tabitha, which means Dorcas. She was full of good works and acts of charity. In those days she fell sick and died, and when they had washed her, they laid her in an upper room. Since Lydda was near Joppa, the disciples, hearing that Peter was there, sent two men to him, entreating him,
6: "Please come to us without delay."
5: So Peter rose and went with them. And when he had come, they took him to the upper room. All the widows stood beside him weeping and showing tunics and other garments which Dorcas made while she was with them. But Peter put them all outside and knelt down and prayed. Then, turning to the body, he said,
6: "Tabitha, rise."
5: And she opened her eyes. When she saw Peter, she sat up, and he gave her his hand and lifted her up. Then, calling the saints and widows, he presented her alive. It became known throughout all Joppa, and many believed in the Lord. And he stayed in Joppa for many days with one Simon, a tanner.
7: Here's Archbishop Thomas J. Rohde from the Archdiocese of Mobile, Alabama, on why the Catholic Church uses anointing oils.
8: We use anointing in some of our sacraments, and the symbolism is the same. Strengthen this person that we're praying for to be the person that you call him or her to be, to do what you're asking them to do. And so in baptism, confirmation, anointing of the sick, ordination, we use oils for the celebration of those sacraments. And once a year, those oils are blessed, consecrated, and sent to all the parish churches for use in the celebration of sacraments throughout the year. And they're very often are displayed in a glass cabinet in the church or displayed somewhere as a reminder that we have these oils for the celebration of the sacraments.
7: Never stop learning about your Catholic faith by listening daily to Catholic Radio.

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1: He said Iran was responsible for the downing of a U.S. Apache helicopter over the Strait of Hormuz. The U.S. bishops have voted to advance the cause of beatification for Monsignor Joseph Francis Boo, a missionary priest who served indigenous communities and frontier settlers in northern Minnesota in the late 1800s. The decision comes as the bishops gather in Florida for their spring plenary assembly, where they're also preparing to consecrate the nation to the Sacred Heart of Jesus tomorrow on the Vigil of the Solemnity. Honda is recalling nearly 100,000 vehicles over a defect that could cause airbags to deploy unintentionally. Federal regulators say the issue affects several Accord models and the Acura TLX, though no injuries or deaths have been reported. President Trump is downplaying concerns raised by the new inflation numbers. Speaking from the Oval Office, he said he's not concerned when asked about today's consumer price index that showed May saw the biggest increase in 3 years.
2: I love the inflation. You know why? Because as soon as this war is over, you know, I can say it now, something you didn't know. You know, we've been taking out millions of barrels of oil. Nobody knows it. You know who doesn't know about it? Iran until right now.
1: Trump also pointing to the stock market and oil prices as signs the economy is doing well. In sports, the NBA Finals continue Wednesday as the Spurs try to even the series against the Knicks at Madison Square Garden. San Antonio avoided a 3-0 deficit with a narrow win in Game 3, ending New York's 13-game postseason winning streak. Keeping you connected with the church and the world 24 hours a day, I'm Brooke Taylor, and this is listener-supported Relevant Radio.
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6: Well, good afternoon and welcome. It's great to be here with you today. Let's pray. We will pray the Chaplet of Divine Mercy. I'm going to pray for your intentions and whatever's on your heart, whatever's coming in. 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You can get in on our phone lines at 888-914-9149. 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More than glad to give your intention voice, especially if it's important. I know sometimes, you know, we pray and we pray and we pray and we feel like our prayers aren't heard. I think sometimes, I often say, you know, your voice is amplified because so many other people hear it. And they may have a very similar cross that they're carrying and they'll be praying for you. I pray a lot for, you know, people that I hear here. So Nick's on social media too. So make sure you hit him up. You can get a hold of Nick by simply going to @DrewMarianiShow. That's the handle for our Twitter or X account, @DrewMarianiShow. You can go to Facebook, YouTube, or Relevant Radio Plus, where we are streaming live as well. I'm in studio today with Helen. She's always so bubbly and full of joy and has got a lot of energy, and it's great to have you here with me today.
7: Hi, Drew. Thanks for having me.
6: You are welcome. I'm delighted. What's going on in your world?
7: Bummer seeing you hobbling around on crutches again. I'm so sorry.
6: It's hard. Yeah. It really is. It's a difficult thing. I ended up, as you know, turning my ankle over the weekend, and as a result of it, I've been on crutches for 4 days now. You know, it's painful. They say sprains are as painful as a break. Now, I didn't go to the doc. I probably should. Maybe there's something broken, but I don't think so. Last time it happened, I went to the doc, and that was not the case. So,
7: yeah,
6: but it's a constant reminder. Yeah. You know, a lot of people suffer a lot. You know, and I think about that. Maybe they have sciatica or back pain or foot pain or whatever it may be. In fact, a friend of mine, if you're listening, and I'll keep your name anonymous, she asked me to. She had suffered with foot problems like her entire life. And she called the chaplet, and she asked for real intercessory prayer. And she wrote to me just recently and said, you know, as a result of the prayer, she really believes she found the right doctor, had the right treatment that has given her relief that had evaded her for a very long time. So she says, keep my name anonymous if you could. And I said, I will. But that's great news. I'm so happy for her. And I offer up the sufferings that come into my life. I would invite you to do the same thing. If you are struggling, if you have a cross in your life, arthritis, back pain, you sprained your ankle, broke your bone, had a hip replacement, suffer migraines, whatever it may be, you know, maybe you have fibromyalgia. It can be a spiritual gift, too, if you unite it to that of the Lord on the cross. Never waste it. Why waste it, right? Why not take advantage of it? What's going on in your world? I know you just got back from Washington State. What else is going on in your world?
7: Yeah, so it was my sister Tess's 30th birthday. I hope she doesn't mind me saying that. But she has always shared a birthday with my Aunt Susie, and so this is their first birthday since my aunt's passing. So we just got to unplug. She's been living out in the Seattle area for the past couple of years now that she's married. My parents were able to make it out there. My mom's dealing with mobility issues just over the past couple of years as well. So definitely relate to how challenging it is, right? When all of a sudden your mobility is gone, it's a mental and spiritual battle as much as it is a physical one. And
6: your
7: the
6: dad
7: aches and
6: have to
7: pains.
6: Help her?
7: He does. So it was kind of fun in the airport. We got the fast track through the security line because my
6: great,
7: mom was
6: it?
7: On the wheelchair, right? So it was a situation of I'm with her, right?
6: Yeah. I love it.
7: The rock star.
6: Right through security.
7: Yeah.
6: It's awesome.
7: Yeah.
6: It's so funny because I was saying the same thing to Nick. I said, I feel bad for Kathy, my wife, right? Because I'm like, hey, honey, can you bring my my laptop case to the car? Hey, can I have another cup of coffee?
7: Yeah.
6: Hey, can you clear my plate for me? And I'm constantly asking her to do stuff.
7: Yeah, and you start to feel like a burden.
6: I do. I do. Know? I felt terrible. I'm like, I don't want to ask her to do this.
7: And later. It's been, what, 4 days?
6: No. So. And it's nothing. I have not. Yeah. This is nothing compared to what some people go through. So.
7: Yeah. Yeah,
6: well, we'll pray for your mom. Let's pray for those with ambulatory problems, mobility issues.
7: And Drew, I would also like, we've got a lot of cancer diagnoses. I know that our coworker, Mike White, he has a cousin who is 4 years old. She's been in remission for the past 2 years, but the cancer just recurred. So I'd like to pray for her. I spoke to someone on the phone whose niece, Cece, is now in palliative care with cancer. And then I've got a cousin, Patrick, who needs some prayers.
6: Yeah, cancer affects like 1 in 3 Americans. I'm going to do another show. A couple of weeks ago, we did a show on is cancer a parasite? And we talked about a drug that was out there called fenbendazole. Unbelievable amount of downloads. People want to see it. If you want to listen to that show, go back and check out my podcast and do a search for that. Fascinating conversation. I want to do a 3-part series on different treatments for cancer. And some of these have saved people's lives. You know, stage 4 cancer. Some of these people, I'll have to tell you about it.
7: Yeah,
6: okay?
7: Please.
6: Nick, anything you want to add before we begin?
8: Just wanted to add our colleague Andrew's father, who's still fighting
6: cancer.
8: His battle, so continued prayers for him. He was diagnosed with lymphoma. So.
6: Yeah. Andrew, I've been praying for your dad just about on a daily basis. Every time I see Andrew, I think of it. I mean, it's a big cross for a young man to see his father battle cancer, so it's tough. Well, let's pray for you right now. We'll begin, and if you're on hold, I'll get you on the air, at least do my best to do that. And again, Nick's on our socials, so send him your intention, but let's join together now as one, okay? In the name of the Father, and of the Son, and of the Holy Spirit, amen. You expired, Jesus, but the source of life gushed forth for souls, and the ocean of mercy opened up for the whole world. O font of life, unfathomable divine mercy, envelop the whole world and empty yourself out upon us. O blood and water, which gushed forth from the heart of Jesus as a fountain of mercy for us.
7: I trust in you.
6: O blood and water, which gushed forth from the heart of Jesus as a fountain of mercy for us.
7: I trust in you.
6: O blood and water, which gushed forth from the heart of Jesus as a fountain of mercy for us.
7: I trust in you.
6: Our Father, who art in heaven, hallowed be thy name. Thy kingdom come, thy will be done on earth as it is in heaven.
7: Give us this day our daily bread, and forgive us our trespasses, as we forgive those who trespass against us. And lead us not into temptation, but deliver us from evil. Amen.
6: Hail Mary, full of grace, the Lord is with thee. Blessed art thou among women. Blessed is the fruit of thy womb, Jesus.
7: Holy Mary, Mother of God, Pray for us sinners now and at the hour of our death. Amen.
6: And I believe in God, the Father Almighty, the Creator of heaven and earth, and in Jesus Christ, his only Son, our Lord, who was conceived by the Holy Spirit and was born of the Virgin Mary. He suffered under Pontius Pilate, was crucified, died, and was buried. He descended into hell on the third day. He rose again from the dead. He ascended into heaven and is seated at the right hand of God the Father Almighty. From there he shall come to judge the living and the dead.
7: I believe in the Holy Spirit, the Holy Catholic Church, the communion of saints, the forgiveness of sins, the resurrection of the body, and life everlasting. Amen.
6: Amen. Let's take our first call today. It comes from Donna. She's praying in Georgetown, California. Hi, Donna.
9: Hi, Drew. Thank you for taking my call. I'm calling about my seventh brother who began to suffer 3 weeks ago from what he thought was a stomach ailment. And that was at my oldest brother's interment. And they have discovered he has stage 4 adrenal cancer, which is moving very quickly. So we are hoping for a miracle. He's still a young man and his family needs him.
6: Let's pray for him right now, Donna. Donna May, I should say. No, that's your name, Donna May. Thank you for calling. And, you know, let's ask God for a miracle, right? Well, why limit him? Hold fast to hope. Our God is a God of miracles. He is a God of resurrection. And we will turn to the great saints like St. Faustina, St. Peregrine, who's a patron saint of cancer. And we will ask for all those graces to surround your brother with strength and peace. And we'll keep praying and we'll keep trusting, and we'll just ask God for his mercy. You know, God's mercy endures forever. Lord, I give you every soul praying with me in this moment that is battling cancer in whatever form or manifestation it may be now presenting itself. And I ask for your healing touch. As you healed the lepers, you vanquished leprosy, I ask you to do the same thing with cancer. We just ask for your mercy. Eternal Father, we offer you the body, blood, soul, and divinity of your dearly beloved Son, our Lord Jesus Christ.
7: In atonement for our sins and those of the whole world.
6: For the sake of his sorrowful passion.
7: Have mercy on us and on the whole world.
6: For the sake of his sorrowful passion.
7: Have mercy on us and on the whole world.
6: For the sake of his sorrowful passion.
7: Have mercy on us and on the whole world.
6: For the sake of his sorrowful passion.
7: Have mercy on us and on the whole world.
6: For the sake of his sorrowful passion.
7: Have mercy on us and on the whole world.
6: For the sake of his sorrowful passion.
7: Have mercy on us and on the whole world.
6: For the sake of his sorrowful passion.
7: Have mercy on us and on the whole world.
6: For the sake of his sorrowful passion.
7: Have mercy on us and on the whole world.
6: For the sake of his sorrowful passion.
7: Have mercy on us and on the whole world.
6: For the sake of his sorrowful passion.
7: Have mercy on us and on the whole world.
6: All right, Jane is praying with us in Mission, Texas. I'm sorry, in St. John, Indiana. Hi, Jane. Good afternoon.
10: Hi, Drew. Thank you for taking my call. I'm so grateful for you and the ministry you have there. As I'm praying for my son, Philip. He lives in California. He has a job interview today at 3 p.m. Pacific time. If we could ask for God's guidance for him as he makes that interview. And also for my daughter, Stephanie, who started a new business so she could be at home with her children more. And I'd ask for God's help in her marketing of that business.
6: All right, great prayers. We will lift them up in this moment. And I want to pray for anyone who is seeking employment right now in this hour, and anyone who has got a job interview. Lord, I pray that in a special way you give her son eloquence and intelligence and charisma so that when those who interview him, they see all the qualities that you've instilled in him. And if this is the right door, open it and allow him to get this job. And if not, Lord, very promptly we ask for another one. Pray for those who struggle in their own businesses, and those who are trying to start businesses right now. And I just I give you these souls. I pray for finances, those who are underemployed, those who are struggling right now with their credit card debt, their student loan debt, falling behind in their rent, their mortgage, their car payments. But I place these in your hands. Your hands are filled with divine providence and mercy. Eternal Father, we offer you the body, blood, soul, and divinity of your dearly beloved Son, our Lord Jesus Christ.
7: In atonement for our sins and those of the whole world.
6: For the sake of his sorrowful passion.
7: Have mercy on us and on the whole world.
6: For the sake of his sorrowful passion.
7: Have mercy on us and on the whole world.
6: For the sake of his sorrowful passion. Passion.
7: Have mercy on us and on the whole world.
6: For the sake of his sorrowful passion.
7: Have mercy on us and on the whole world.
6: For the sake of his sorrowful passion.
7: Have mercy on us and on the whole world.
6: For the sake of his sorrowful passion.
7: Have mercy on us and on the whole world.
6: For the sake of his sorrowful passion.
7: Have mercy on us and on the whole world.
6: For the sake of his sorrowful passion.
7: Have mercy on us and on the whole world.
6: For the sake of his sorrowful passion.
7: Have mercy on us and on the whole world.
6: For the sake of his sorrowful passion.
7: Have mercy on us and on the whole world.
6: All right, before we jump to Pete, who's in Clancy, Montana, let me jump over to Nick right here in studio with me. Nick, what's coming in?
8: Drew Tom is asking prayers for his son and his fiancée to have a good meeting with our parish priest this Saturday and agree to get married in the church. Another listener is praying for Sally, who has ALS and is in the ICU in the Philippines. Ruth is praying because her health is really deteriorating. She's praying that she feels better and for the burden to be lifted off of her and her family. Linda's praying that the Lord heals me from painful UTIs and incontinence. I'm a senior, 81 years old, and at home with my three kittens, and I'm trying to sell my mobile home. Sean is praying for Aunt Janet, who's in the ICU at Tampa Hospital with sepsis of the kidneys. Not a great prognosis. Sue is praying for sister who's having a mastectomy and having her lymph nodes removed to see if there is further cancer. Finally, Anna is praying for the following people with different medical conditions: Jimmy, Myra, Joey, Vicky, Erica, and Penny.
6: All right. Let's lift up all of those intentions now. Thank you for bringing them to Nick. He always gives voice to them, and we'll be praying for them. And Pete, thank you for waiting in Montana. It's good to have you with us. Good afternoon.
11: Yeah, thank you, Drew. Thanks for taking my call. I'm asking for prayers from my father-in-law, Bruce. We just got a call today that he's been in and out of the hospital. He got a call today that his heart valves are failing, and he's going into hospice. And we don't know how much. They're not really giving us a timeline yet, so we don't know. And the last thing, so praying for a miracle there, and also praying for him to find God, because he's an atheist currently, and we really like to have him come to the Lord.
6: Well, you came to the right place, right? I mean, this is the perfect place to turn to for prayer right now, especially in this moment, because the Lord promised all of us that when we pray the chaplet for the dying, whether you're there at the bedside or at a great distance, that he would come not as a just judge, but as a merciful Savior. One of the promises I thought was so telling, especially for those of us that may have loved ones that aren't where they need to be with God, that maybe I have a brother-in-law that is an atheist. He doesn't believe in God, but he's a good man. The Lord promised, he says, in this final hour, when souls have the least trust and when they need it the most, these graces, what we're about to pray, will give them the grace, right, to choose God. And that's what we want. We want their heart to be open. God will reach out to them. He'll give them an opportunity. He'll give them a final chance to say yes. So let's, in this final hour, we'll pray for those who are dying, those who are drawing close to God. And Lord, I also pray for second chances and for a new life. If it's possible that you bring him back to fullness, then we present that to you. But in this final hour, we pray that you pour your merciful rays upon those who are approaching the threshold of eternity. Eternal Father, we offer you the body, blood, soul, and divinity of your dearly beloved Son, our Lord Jesus Christ.
7: Atonement for our sins and those of the whole world.
6: For the sake of his sorrowful passion.
7: Have mercy on us and on the whole world.
6: For the sake of his sorrowful passion.
7: Have mercy on us and on the whole world.
6: For the sake of his sorrowful passion.
7: Have mercy on us and on the whole world.
6: For the sake of his sorrowful passion.
7: Have mercy on us and on the whole world.
6: For the sake of his sorrowful passion.
7: Have mercy on us and on the whole world.
6: For the sake of his sorrowful passion.
7: Have mercy on us and on the whole world.
6: For the sake of his sorrowful passion.
7: Have mercy on us and on the whole world.
6: For the sake of his sorrowful passion.
7: Have mercy on us and on the whole
6: world. For the sake of his sorrowful passion.
7: Have mercy on us and on the whole world.
6: For the sake of his sorrowful passion.
7: Have mercy on us and on the whole world.
6: I was thinking about those loved ones of ours that are away from the faith. And the Lord said to St. Faustina, he says, all grace flows from mercy. And at the last hour, it abounds with mercy for us. And he says, let no one doubt concerning the goodness of God. Even if a person's sin was as dark as night, right? God's mercy is stronger than even our misery. Yeah, and I concluded one of the documentaries I did on Divine Mercy with a great passage from the diary. It was diary entry 1507, where the Lord says, one thing alone is necessary. He says that the sinner just set ajar the door of their heart ever so little, let the ray of God's merciful grace, and then God will do the rest. So let's pray that, you know, we don't have to pray for big things. Just ask God to crack the door of the heart of our loved ones, especially those who are close to death. Susan in Illinois, thank you for joining us. Good afternoon.
12: Thank you. I'm asking for prayers for Father Daniel, who's 41 years old and had a heart attack. Thank you, Drew, and thank you for all the Divine Mercy prayer warriors. Appreciate it.
6: All right, well, let's lift them up right now. Thank you, Susan, very much for your prayers. And let's lift up these priests. Lord, I give you all those coronary problems, those who have upcoming surgeries of the heart, those with AFib or who need angioplasties or valve replacements, whatever it may be. You know the plethora of problems. Lord, I give you the heart. Call upon Father Ron Pytel, who was the cause for the canonization of St. Faustina, a miraculous healing. We ask his intercession. And Lord, I also pray for those with wounded hearts, broken hearts, and those whose hearts are cold and close to you. Eternal Father, we offer you the body, blood, soul, and divinity of your dearly beloved Son, our Lord Jesus Christ.
7: In atonement for our sins and those of the whole world.
6: For the sake of his sorrowful passion.
7: Have mercy on us and on the whole world.
6: For the sake of his sorrowful passion.
7: Have mercy on us and on the whole world.
6: For the sake of his sorrowful passion.
7: Have mercy on us and on the whole world.
6: For the sake of his sorrowful passion.
7: Have mercy on us and on the whole world.
6: For the sake of his sorrowful passion.
7: Have mercy on us and on the whole world.
6: For the sake of his sorrowful passion.
7: Have mercy on us and on the whole world.
6: For the sake of his sorrowful passion.
7: Have mercy on us and on the whole world.
6: For the sake of his sorrowful passion.
7: Have mercy on us and on the whole world.
6: For the sake of his sorrowful passion.
7: Have mercy on us and on the whole world.
6: For the sake of his sorrowful passion.
7: Have mercy on us and on the whole world.
6: All right. Is it Elva next? Elva in Mission, Texas. Hi, Elva.
13: Hi, thank you for taking my call. I am praying for my mother. She is 95 years old. She fell out of bed and broke her two femur bones. I pray that the Lord does not keep her too long in pain, as much as we hate to lose her. But we just don't want her to be in pain. And I have COVID and cannot go see her, but I do have family that is with her right now. Please pray for her and for me.
6: Are doctors treating her? I mean, or is she too old to have any type of procedure?
13: This just happened a few hours ago. So they're just doing initial testing right now. If she is required to have a transfusion, they say she might not make it because of her age.
6: I know. Well, Elva, I'm going to pray for you, okay, for that COVID. We're going to pray for your mother especially. It's a critical hour for her. And we'll really ask God to be merciful to her in this hour. Falls are sometimes very problematic for the elderly. Lord, I just ask you to embrace your mother. And from this moment forward, that COVID diminish and you restore Elva to complete health. Angel is praying with us in Ohio. I'll grab a couple extra calls if I can. Angel, good afternoon.
14: Hi, thank you so much. I'm praying for my fiance in Syria, who is really in trouble. He was attacked by Hamas. He's alone. His radio

0: loving embrace of their loved ones. I would pray for their loved ones who suffer in their own way, like Angel. Hear her prayers. Yureli is joining us out of Elkhart, Indiana. Hi, Yureli. Hey, Yureli, you with us?
1: Hi, can you hear me?
0: I can, yes. Yeah.
1: I would just like prayers for my cousin and her family that just found out that her 13-year-old has leukemia. Oh. For all those who need miracles, and for the high school youth and chaperone Steubenville, Ohio retreat that's coming up. May they have a close encounter with Jesus. And for my brother who has an addiction, thank you.
0: You got it. Well, keep praying for your brother, okay? Especially for that addiction. I'll take one final one, I think, maybe. Jackie is in Niles, Illinois. Jackie, good afternoon.
2: Yes, hi, good afternoon, Drew. I'm here with my sister, Maria, and she has a petition for her son.
3: Yes,
2: Andrew. Uh-huh. Good afternoon, Drew. I just wanted to please, if you could pray for my son, Andrew, for the outcome of tomorrow.
0: Sure.
2: That he's in Michigan, and I can't even be there to see.
0: All right, we'll lift him up.
2: And me for my grandson, Ethan, for waiting a job. Karen for the background check. Thank you, dude.
0: You got it. Let's pray. And everyone that's on hold, my apologies. My gratitude for everyone who's praying with me right now. And we're not alone. All across the country, literally around the world right now, people are uniting with us in this beautiful prayer. And I just want to bring to the foot of the cross your concerns for your family, for your health, for your finance, the struggles in your faith. I know some of you are praying through tears, through uncertainty, maybe even through some grateful, grateful hearts. But every prayer, whether it's spoken out loud or it's whispered silently, it rises before God like incense. And I just want you to know He hears this prayer. He knows your wounds. He knows every longing of your heart, every word that is spoken. So let's turn to Him right now with trust. And with just confidence, the Lord hears, and He brings good out of these situations. No prayer is too small. No burden is too heavy, right? So, Lord, I just ask You abundantly bless those who are now crying out to You. Eternal Father, we offer You the body, blood, soul, and divinity of Your dearly beloved Son, our Lord Jesus Christ.
4: In atonement for our sins and those of the whole world.
0: For the sake of His sorrowful passion.
4: Have mercy on us and on the whole world.
0: For the sake of His sorrowful passion.
4: Have mercy on us and on the whole world.
0: For the sake of His sorrowful passion.
4: Have mercy on us and on the whole world.
0: For the sake of His sorrowful passion.
4: Have mercy on us and on the whole world.
0: For the sake of His sorrowful passion.
4: Have mercy on us and on the whole world.
0: For the sake of His sorrowful passion.
4: Have mercy on us and on the whole world.
0: For the sake of His sorrowful passion.
4: Have mercy on us and on the whole world.
0: For the sake of His sorrowful passion.
4: Have mercy on us and on the whole world.
0: For the sake of His sorrowful passion.
4: Have mercy on us and on the whole world.
0: For the sake of His sorrowful passion.
4: Have mercy on us and on the whole world.
0: Holy God, Holy Mighty One, Holy Immortal One.
4: Have mercy on us and on the whole world.
0: Holy God, Holy Mighty One, Holy Immortal One.
4: Have mercy on us and on the whole world.
0: Holy God, Holy Mighty One, Holy Immortal One.
4: Have mercy on us and on the whole world.
0: Eternal God, in whom mercy is endless, and the treasury of compassion inexhaustible, please look kindly upon us and increase Your mercy in us, so that in difficult moments we may not despair nor become despondent, but with great confidence submit ourselves to Your holy will, which is love and mercy itself. Jesus, I trust in You. Jesus, I trust in You. Jesus, I trust in You. Our Lady, Queen of Heaven.
4: Pray for us.
0: Our Lady of Champion.
4: Pray for us.
0: Mother of Mercy.
4: Pray for us.
0: Our Lady of Guadalupe.
4: Pray for us.
0: Our Lady, Reconciler of Peoples and Nations.
4: Pray for us.
0: Virgin most powerful.
4: Pray for us.
0: Virgin most sorrowful.
4: Pray for us.
0: Saint Joseph.
4: Pray for us.
0: Saint Faustina.
4: Pray for us.
0: Saint John Paul II.
4: Pray for us.
0: Saint Peregrine.
4: Pray for us.
0: Saint Jose Maria Escriva.
4: Pray for us.
0: Saint Patrick.
4: Pray for us.
0: Saint Helen.
4: Pray for us.
0: Saint Nicholas.
4: Pray for us.
0: And Saint Andrew.
4: Pray for us.
0: All you angels and saints.
4: Pray for us.
0: In the Father, and of the Son, and of the Holy Spirit.
4: Amen.
0: Thank you for praying with me. Please tell others about the chapel. Just tell one other person. Have them join us every day. I'm telling you, God is at work. Miracles are taking place. And as those miracles come in, jot it down. Just take a minute. Send me a quick email. Drew@relevantradio.com. Okay? 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And just mark an answer prayer or praise report, whatever you want to put in there. And I'll tell you what, it inspires me, builds my own faith and confidence. I love to share them. I'll keep your name anonymous. But please do that. Drew@relevantradio.com. Mark an answer prayer. Also, I want to invite you to be part of something special.

0: I want you to join me for what is really a very exclusive and private group. I formed a text group, and it's a way that I can communicate with you at critical times. Maybe I need prayer. Maybe I'm praying for you at some special place. Maybe there's an event that's unfolding you need to be aware of. Maybe I'm on pilgrimage. Maybe we're going to start a novena to St. Andrew or to St. Faustina or the Divine Mercy, whatever it may be. I don't know how we're going to use it yet. My wife said, I signed up. I haven't got any text from you. I promised I would not flame you. I would not give you a text every day. You're going to get an occasional one from me. But if you text my name, if you go to your phone, you'll pick up your cell phone, and on your cell phone, just type in 914-914, okay? And in the message field, put my name, Drew. You'll be part of this exclusive group. You'll also get a special podcast that I did on the Sacred Heart. And it's a big week for the consecration, so you may want to check that out. Again, the number is 914-914. That's all you have to put in. And then down in the message field, my name, Drew, and you become part of this group. So join it, okay? You can always unsubscribe, but why not join it? 914-914-DREW. All right. I'm going to take a short break. We've got a lot to get into today. I want to talk Social Security today. They're saying it may run out even sooner than they've been predicting, and that was kind of disturbing. That's coming up a little bit later, but you're going to love this next testimony. I have an in-studio guest with me that you will absolutely love, so stay with me. We're going to continue that conversation right after this.
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0: going to be joined in just a second by Bruno Abate. And I want to talk a little bit about prison ministry. I want to talk Italian food. I want to talk about how God is using this man. It's a great story. I bumped into him a couple times. I just told him, I've yet to try your restaurant. My wife and I have got to shoot down there. But I was thinking about it. You know, we get a lot of emails from the incarcerated. And I had a friend that I was very close to growing up. I spent a majority of my life with this guy who got involved with drugs and took drugs across state lines, would not narc. He would not tell the police, you know, who was giving him these drugs. And they kind of threw the book at him. He ended up doing 6 to 12 in a very pretty serious prison in Pennsylvania. And I was living in Pennsylvania at the time. And I'd go and visit him all the time. And I think about the corporal works of mercy. And the Lord says, I was in prison and you visited me, right? That's what the Lord tells us to do. And in Matthew 25, 36. Yet how many of us pray for the imprisoned? How many of us think about the imprisoned? How many of us care about the incarcerated? Maybe make those prison visits or allow this to be part of our ministry. I think they're an overlooked segment. And if you are in prison right now, know that I pray for you. I think we are, according to the last stat I saw, we're one of the most incarcerated nations on the planet, the United States of America, which is really a troubling stat. It really is. And I think prison ministry is one of the most powerful expressions of Christian mercy because it brings hope, it brings dignity, it brings the love of Christ to those who have been forgotten by society. And it really helps men and women rediscover that no sin is greater than God's mercy and that forgiveness is possible and, you know, that new beginnings can be found through faith. And I have great respect for those who have made prison ministry part of their life. Some people go in, teach people how to read, and that has changed life. Others go in and teach them how to cook. And as I said, Bruno Abate, he's a chef in the Chicago area, and he's been doing something just like that. He's been teaching cooking classes in prisons so that inmates can have something to fall back on when they get out. And what a noble vocation this is. Bruno, great to have you in studio with me today. Thank you.
1: It's a pleasure to be here and to have the opportunity to talk about the prison. And I like what you say, not too many people will either pray or remember for 2,200,000 people incarcerated in America. And plus, we have about 5 to 6 million people going in and out.
0: That's amazing, isn't it? It's amazing. Yeah, the rate of recidivism is high.
1: Yeah, so we do need to pray for those human because I'm an immigrant. You can hear from my accent. You know,
0: you're from Poland?
1: From Alabama. Okay. Alabama. My accent is from
0: Where from Italy are you?
1: Yeah, I'm from Naples.
0: Oh,
1: yeah.
0: Beautiful. I love
1: Naples. Yeah, born in Naples and raised in Napoli. In Milano. So going back, the prison is a really the damage we do to those humans. Yeah. It's insane. You know, each taxpayer spend $50,000 a year to incarcerate people.
0: Wow.
1: But we don't use any of this money to rehabilitate these people.
0: Yeah.
1: And that's where the big damage is. So my program, you know, you say I'm a chef. Yes, yeah. I'm a chef. But
0: and a restaurateur.
1: And a restaurateur. I have a restaurant in Winnaka, one in Lake Forest. But, you know, I'm not here to advertise in my restaurant. Yeah. I'm here to advertise in the prison situation. It's a really, really an emergency. And we all should be responsible to do something. Because we always complain, say, oh, look how many homeless we have on the street and how many people. So the damage of the what the prison do is creating more mental illness.
0: Mm-hmm.
1: Well, you know, one of the biggest thing in prison is depression. Depression,
0: oh, yeah.
1: And, you know, your mind is going. Well, you are in 2x2 cell. The food is bad, the sleeping, so your bodies get, you know, deteriorated.
0: That's
1: and also your brain. you're losing dignity, you're losing everything, you know. So in my program, it's not about teaching how to cook. I'm utilize my skill by the food to give you back the dignity, to give you back the hope, to give you back the self-esteem. So in my program, we have, I teach so far about 6,000 people in Cook County Jail.
0: Oh, wow.
1: So I raised by myself about $10 million.
0: Wow.
1: And that's what I created, one of the most innovative kitchen in the prison. We have the art studio. We have a music studio. And every day we have 80 to 100 people coming downstairs at 8 o'clock and come to work. Like, you know, we do like 2,000 pizza a week there. So
2: how many? 2,000?
1: 2,000, yeah.
2: Well, I would imagine in a prison, you know, the institutional food is terrible. So you have this Italian chef coming in to teach cooking. Guys must be beating down the door to get in.
1: Yes, yes, yes. But, you know, we have to be careful for the people that we choose.
2: Yeah,
1: so,
2: of course.
1: You know, we have about 200 people waiting to get in our program every month.
2: Yeah, right.
1: So we want to make sure that if you come, you don't come just to eat.
2: Right, right, right.
1: You know, you come while you are ready to make the change. And that's what's important for me. And I'm, you know, I became a little a psychiatrist and that.
2: Yeah, right.
1: So
2: right.
1: I know who are the people that they can change and the people that just want to keep and doing the same life. So the program is very successful, and we really reduce mental illness. You know, Cook County Jail, now we have about almost like 3,000 people with the mental illness.
2: That's a rough jail.
1: Yeah. And we don't know what to do. And in America, we're talking about in prison, probably we're talking about maybe 500,000 people with mental illness. And there is no cure because they're not going to spend $700-$800 a day to cure somebody. So when, you know, the budget for the food, it's like you say, they eat bologna, one piece of bologna every day, one apple, and a piece of bread, and you have $4. Now it's already, before it was $3.78, you have $4 to do three meals a day. What are you going to do? Where is all the other money going?
2: Right, exactly.
1: It's a very expensive one. Officer, electricity, bureaucracy. Right. I mean, we have 4,000 people, you know, just...
2: So, Bruno, what have you seen? So you started this program in there. You've determined who should be part of the program. When these guys get out, I mean, the greatest challenge, and I often say this on the air to any employer that's out there, give somebody with a record a second chance. Quite often they made a mistake. You know, they might have found themselves there because of drugs. Do your due diligence, but give these people a second chance. They deserve it. It's part of our Christian thing.
1: Drew, I don't like the words a second chance.
2: Yeah.
1: Because God gave us the opportunity to have many chances.
2: Yeah, right.
1: So there is no second or third chance. You have a chance every day.
2: Yeah.
1: It all depends on you. Like, you know.
2: No, I agree, but they find so often when somebody gets out of prison, they have great difficulty getting a job. Great difficulty. So, you know, it can be difficult. If someone does the background check on them, they choose another candidate before that. If you're in for burglary, drugs, you know, they filter you out.
1: Depends. I mean, I think me personally, when somebody come and ask for a job, I don't care what you've done.
2: See, I love that about you.
1: You know, I don't care. You come and ask for a job, so it means you want to do something.
2: No, I agree.
1: So I need to give you the opportunity to have the job.
2: You got a good heart.
1: Your job, I pay you fine, you know.
2: Right. And so what are you saying to these guys when they get out? You're giving them the tools to go out now and to find a job and be good at what they do.
1: Well, our record so far, the estimation that we teach almost 6,000 people, we have really only 55 people came back. That we know.
2: Wow, so crazy.
1: Now, we don't know about everything else, what happened. So my program is not about the job. The job is your choice.
2: Yep.
1: You want to make the change. Me, I'm teaching you that you are in this moment in the most terrible place in your life.
2: Yep.
1: Now, you want to come back. It's a choice. That's what I say all the time. You know, where is the most significant, important words we have in our life? I know we have a love, a compassion. There is a lot of this. But the number one is choice. You make choice in the morning when you wake up to do good things or to do bad things.
2: Yep.
1: To drink, no drink. To drugs, no drugs. To steal, no steal. To smile, no smile. It's life is a choice.
2: Yep.
1: So you have the choice to, you know, change.
2: Well, let me do this. I need to take a break.
1: Yes.
2: When we come back, we'll pick it up. We can talk more. If you want to join the conversation, I'm with Bruno for a short time today. We'd love to hear your story. Have you or somebody you love ever spent time in prison? What was the experience like? How did it change your life? Do you believe people can truly change after committing these crimes? And have you ever been involved maybe in prison ministry? Well, like Bruno's, he's going in, he's educating people. He's helping them. Have you served in any way, and what was that like? And you can join me at 888-914-9149. Has incarceration affected your family or somebody close to you? And are we doing enough to help former inmates successfully reenter society? 888-914-9149. Our conversation continues with more right after this.
3: God created something in the family dynamic and the raising of children that is a beautiful picture. It's a picture of the church. So there's an eternal representation here in this. And if we can put forward that message and help people see it and live it as an example to the culture around us, I think it goes a long way.
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5: Hi, this is Archbishop Joseph Nauman of the Archdiocese of Kansas City in Kansas. Let us pray. Remember, O most gracious Virgin Mary, that never was it known that anyone who fled to thy protection, implored thy help, or sought thy intercession was left unaided. Inspired by this confidence, I fly unto thee, O Virgin of Virgins, my Mother. To thee do I come, before thee I stand sinful and sorrowful. O Mother of the Word incarnate, despise not my petitions, but in thy mercy, hear and answer me. Amen.
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2: Well, welcome back. It's good to be with you today. If you're just joining me, we're taking a closer look at the vital work of prison ministry with an Italian immigrant. His name is Bruno Abate. He's a restaurateur, but he's taken the gifts that God has given him as a chef, and he's teaching those who are incarcerated, giving them an opportunity to really get a skill set that can really change their future. And I think it's easy to write someone off sometimes, you know, and think, ah, this person's so horrible, they're beyond redemption. But nobody is beyond God's redemption. Throughout history, some of the most remarkable conversions have taken place behind prison walls. And I often like to say the greatest saints sometimes often start as the greatest sinners. And Bruno, it is really good to have you in here with us. We talked a little bit about what you're doing there, but how did you get started in this? You come to the country, right? I'm assuming you started a restaurant. How did you end up in a prison?
1: When I want to tell the story or people ask me, they think I was in prison, I've been in prison, or I come from some kind of experience.
2: Yeah.
1: I really come from a very humble and working family in Naples. Then my father immigrated to Milano in the 60s. So
2: right.
1: I started working. I was 14 years old. I never done anything bad, except the stupid things that you do when you're young. But at that time, there was not too many stupid things to do. We don't have phone and everything. I mean, I'd be 72 years old this year.
2: Wow.
1: I don't
2: look
1: great. 72.
2: No, you look great.
1: Grazie.
2: It's that Italian olive oil.
1: Grazie. Italian food. So I came in this country in 1998, and I started working. As I say, I'm an immigrant. I never know what the jail, the prison, what is the system in the United States. So I never, I was not familiar because I was not interested about it. But then in 2010, I got it was 3:30 in the morning, and I got a call from God. So now I asked the Pope, I have the opportunity to be with the Pope Francis for 45 minutes. He want to meet me in 2024. And I asked him, when he asked me, Bruno, how you got this? And I said, it was a call from God. And then I asked him, I said, did God call everyone? He said, yes, but not too many people answered the phone. So at 3:30 in the morning, very strange things. Now they're trying to put together a documentary about me.
2: Oh, really?
1: And I don't have the education. I don't have the opportunity to go to school, so I only did the elementary school.
2: Sure.
1: And I start writing.
2: Yep.
1: And at 3:30 in the morning, how can I change the prison system in America? Me, that I'm not a lawyer, educated.
2: Right.
1: I don't know nothing about it. And that's what happened. After I just finished, then everything came very naturally.
2: Wow.
1: Why God called me for that. So, and I asked him, I said, what do you want me to do? I don't know what to go. I don't know what the prison is. How are you going to start this? And everything the next day, the same day, something started connecting.
2: Oh, yeah.
1: I mean, the story is a little long. I don't want to,
2: If God has a mission for you, every door will open, and the path he doesn't want out will close.
1: And I open. Think about it.
2: Yeah.
1: I after 2 weeks this happened, I was in a juvenile prison.
2: Wow.
1: So the really story happened. There was 3:30 in the morning. My television goes on by itself.
2: Wow.
1: And I don't have the remote. I don't watch TV. The only I have a TV in the room because he was my grandson.
2: It was your angel.
1: He was a little, and when he was coming to visit me, I want TV just to play with him and watch a cartoon. Otherwise, the remote was 5 feet away.
2: Yeah.
1: So, and they were showing, when I realized what's going on, they were showing the 2,678 kids under 14 in the United States. They have life in prison with no parole at that time. So it was like insane. And after that, I started writing the next day just happened to see this guy that I saw 6 years before. It was everything so strange and weird. And he was the director of the juvenile prison in St. Charles, Illinois. So after 2 weeks, I was there and teaching those little kids.
2: I love it. Well, let me do this. We only have a few minutes. Let's grab a few phone calls. Vince is in Toledo, Ohio. He's been incarcerated before. Vince, thanks for joining us.
13: Yep, how you doing?
2: I'm well, man. Thanks. Thanks for calling in.
13: So I have a similar story where I wind up getting in trouble as a juvenile. Well, not a juvenile. It was more or less when I turned 21, which was 20-odd years ago. Haven't been in trouble since. Got myself right with God. Actually been doing things like trying to keep little kids from doing the same thing that I did back when I was young, because it really does affect your future.
2: That's awesome.
13: And I hear what he's saying as well, and I do think, like, because now, mind you, this might be going a little bit off of a branch a little bit, but I do believe that there should be some sort of like change in a criminal reform system.
2: Mm-hmm.
13: Because for people, like, I'm not just singling out myself, but I know that there's listeners that's listening as well that have been decades past their situation and has been doing right and humbled themselves, right. Started being actually a productive citizen of society. And there's things that we're still limited on and that we're always going to be limited on now. Guns is not really a thing. It's not really a thing. That's not the topic. Right. What I mean is like different things, like being able to take trips out of the country and being yeah. able to just enjoy life and what you've pretty much, I don't want to say earned, but I mean, you made changes for yourself.
2: Right.
13: So,
2: right.
13: I know. I mean, I'm kind of going every which direction, but no, I mean, it was just interesting hearing.
2: Yeah, Vince, let me ask you, you're 41 yep. years of age right now. You were in prison when you were young. You're helping other kids. First of all, thank you. It's very noble.
13: Yeah,
2: God
13: yes.
2: brings good out of every situation. You know, I know God's going to use you in a powerful way. What are you doing right now for work? Or how was it when you got out to find a job? Was it hard?
13: Actually, it was kind of difficult because as soon as they see that you had a felony or whatever the case may be, it's like your application goes straight to the bottom of the pile. I'm not necessarily saying that it's impossible,
2: right.
13: because there are jobs out there, but given the time and circumstances, because prior to COVID, the job scene was a lot different. A lot more jobs were filled, a lot more people were at work, so it made it difficult for you to be that one person
2: yeah.
13: to be chosen for that particular position. And especially even if you had like advanced skill levels, like where you may have been in like supervisor positions and things like
2: yeah.
13: that, as soon as they see that felony,
2: yeah.
13: it's kind of like, let's pass on to the next.
2: Well, Vince, first of all, thanks for calling. Great to hear you.
1: Thank
2: Bruno, you.
1: You
2: want to jump in?
1: Yeah, Vincent, it's, you know, I agree with you. There is a lot of things that the system needs to change. The first thing is, you know, to give you the opportunity, you know what it means to be there 24 hours and just to watch in the wall. And, you know, you don't see no present, you don't see no future. And most of the people have a bad past, so, and your brain shut down at that point. So that's the danger part. But, you know, I think God is really important.
2: Yep.
1: You know, in those moments,
2: yep.
1: and that's the only person that we are very, very close.
2: Yep.
1: But amen. I do think that every prison should invest
2: yep.
1: in rehabilitation, to put program in, let
2: Make
1: people
2: rain.
1: Painting, let people play music, let people cook, yep. let people do anything yep. that where your yep. brain can be, you know, occupied and dream. But
2: yeah.
1: that's what happened. You stop in dreaming when you're there.
2: Yeah,
1: so,
2: right.
1: And that's what my program do. And that's why I call them a recipe for change. Because, you know, you're changing through, you know, through the.
2: Great title, Bruno. I only have a couple of minutes left. Maybe we'll carry
1: yes.
2: you over. Let me just see. Diana's in Fort Wayne, Indiana. Vince, thanks for calling.
1: Vince, thank you very much.
2: Diane, go right ahead. Diana, welcome.
14: Yeah, it's a little bit of a story. I'm going to try to make it a Reader's Digest. I was working.
2: I only have about 60 company. Seconds for you, though. So, Diana, can you just give me the thumbnail?
14: Okay, here you go. I worked in a business that hired prisoners, and in the interview process, prisoner that I hired witnessed to me, and his witness touched my heart. He gave me a scripture. I read it. I kept it. And it was actually his witness that changed my life and helped my husband get out of being addicted to drugs.
2: Wow.
14: So
1: wow, that's
14: the story's the story's phenomenal. I'm sorry you can't hold the whole thing, but
2: I would love to have heard that story.
1: Me too.
14: I
2: really would.
14: Just because you're getting out of prison doesn't mean you don't have value.
2: No.
14: You know?
1: Oh no,
14: so.
1: no. everybody have a volume. We are human, and the human always have a volume. So, you know, it's, no, you're losing the volume only when you want to lose a volume.
2: Yeah.
1: But nobody can take it away from you.
2: You know what, Bert, I don't know if you have time to stay at all, if you got to run. There's a couple calls that are really interesting, too.
15: Yeah.
2: Mary's from Baptist Town, New Jersey. Her husband runs a drug rehab.
1: Mm-hmm.
2: He was also incarcerated. Matt in Perlin, Texas, down in Houston, just finished up prison ministry retreat yesterday. Some fascinating stuff. My
1: I
2: apologies.
1: Have a few minutes to stay, but they don't want
2: to. Just for a couple minutes, because I'm going to change gears. We're also going to talk Social Security, and there's some new news coming out. Looks like.

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1: Ave Maria in the Afternoon is a co-production of Ave Maria Radio and EWTN Radio and carried across the EWTN Global Catholic Radio Network. Welcome to Ave Maria in the Afternoon, examining the world through the lens of faith from the heart of the Church to help us navigate the culture. Here's Dr. Marcus Peter.
2: Good afternoon. Thank you very much for joining us on this hour of Ave Maria in the Afternoon. I'm Marcus Peter. Deacon Harold Berg-Sivers and I, if you are just joining us, have been coming to you from South Dakota, and we're leaving South Dakota today. We're in Sioux Falls, South Dakota, and we've been traveling across South Dakota, preaching the gospel of Jesus Christ. We've gone to some interesting places and joyous places. If you're interested in getting us, we are being booked more and more, being invited more and more to tour across the nation in different places. And we're doing this, we're able to do this at virtually no cost to parishes. So if you're interested, contact events@deaconherald.com or events@drmarcuspeter.com, and our booking managers will handle everything else. Just get in touch with us. We would love to be able to bring the gospel to your parish. We're trying to do this with no obstacles possible, just to be able to bring the gospel to whoever wants to hear it and to revive parish life. Now, for this hour, we're going to begin by talking about a kind of concept of theology of friendship and theology of presence. Andrea Pichotti-Bear, she joins us every week, and this week she talks about how her preteen daughter has recently developed a close friendship with another family's toddler-aged children. Andrea, as a result, has developed a friendship with the parents of these children. Now, this has become a kind of model within the church where a family of more mature children, parents who've been parenting for a longer time, are able to share forth not only things like resources and friendship, but most of all wisdom, to help these parents of younger children especially and newly married couples show that they're not alone in going through the joys, but also the hardships, the difficulties and challenges of parenting, of being in marriage and the family. Because it's extremely crucial that we all remember we're in this as a family. For the rest of the hour then, we'll be talking with my dear friend Steve Ray. We get to dive into this month's celebration of the Sacred and Immaculate Hearts of Jesus and Mary with Steve. And we see how, from a biblical perspective, but we also dive deep into the meaning of the heart, how the Sacred Heart of Jesus and the Immaculate Heart of Mary are both mysteries, and Steve would say two sides of the same coin, reflecting the call of the human person to be entirely for God. Let's take a look at the headlines first.
1: Thanks, Marcus. Good afternoon, everyone. This is your Ave Maria Radio News for Wednesday, June 10th. It's the Feast of St. Landry. 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VisitingAngels.com. President Trump says the U.S. transported millions of barrels of oil through the Strait of Hormuz in a secret mission. He said Iran was unaware of the effort until, quote, right now, when he told reporters in the Oval Office today. The president says the secret effort is one of the reasons that crude prices are below $100 per barrel. Meanwhile, Trump also said he's preparing to hit Iran hard after an exchange of fire between the countries that started with the downing of a U.S. Army helicopter. Microsoft co-founder Bill Gates is calling his meetings with Jeffrey Epstein a grave error in judgment during closed-door testimony. Gates says he never victimized anyone and has no indication of Epstein's criminal conduct. Gates says Epstein sought a personal relationship while he focused on donor outreach for his global health network. Congress is moving to challenge the NFL's broadcast antitrust exemption as the U.S. House Judiciary Committee whether the league is abusing it amid rising viewing costs.
3: Seems fundamentally unfair that the league should get billion-dollar deals, the network should get billion-dollar contracts, but the fans are left out in the cold.
1: That's Democrat Congressman Jamie Raskin of Maryland. The 1961 law lets the NFL negotiate national TV rights collectively and avoid antitrust rules. Lawmakers say streaming and satellite have changed the landscape, with fans now paying about $600 a year to watch their teams. And millions in the Midwest and Northeast are bracing for worsening severe weather. The multi-day system could bring large hail, damaging winds, and tornadoes. By Thursday, though, the system shifts into the Ohio Valley and Northeast, impacting more than 125 million people. From your AveMariaRadio.net news desk, I'm Steve Clark.
4: Good afternoon and welcome back. I'm Marcus Peter. Last summer, Andrea Pachotti-Bear spotted her 11-year-old daughter sitting in the grass entertaining toddlers who belonged to a young couple that they barely knew. They couldn't. She noticed that her children couldn't resist the small and the adorable. That afternoon produced a treasured friendship and a model for something in Catholic living. And she joins us to share about this. Andrea, thank you for joining us. How are you?
5: I'm doing great, Marcus. How are you?
4: I'm very well, thank you. Oh, Andrea is legal analyst for EWTN News and director of the Conscience Project. Please follow her work, conscience-project.org. Andrea, this is a very heartwarming piece, and you call it the theology of presence. I guess in general, I'd like to invite you to open with that, but also how much the gift of presence has suffered in the digital world.
5: You know, Marcus, I think it's not just the digital world. It's the world in which family that once lived in the same environment is now scattered all over in different parts of the country, oftentimes different parts of the world. And so what used to kind of bind us together with different generations, now we find, you know, especially in the U.S., this nuclear family, mother, father, children, and without the natural networks that we once had. And I see that in my own family. My older children are grown and flown, as they say, and living in places that are just a little too far to get to on a daily basis, unless it's a really long drive. And it calls to us, to as Catholics especially, to be attentive to the people that are within our midst. And this, the piece that I wrote that you referenced is about this friendship that struck up almost a year ago to the day. And it was a young family whose cute little children caught the eye of my 11-year-old and has then, you know, gotten the hearts of all of us. Matt and Trish Simpson are new to my parish. They've been there about a year or so. And, I've got four kids under the age of five, which is happening more and more frequently again in among young Catholics. But their family doesn't live nearby. Their relatives aren't close by for a quick babysitting to allow them to take a break. And instead, I think God is calling our family to step into that. And at the same time, we're getting the benefit of younger ones. As my youngest are now 11 and 10 years old, it's great to see them almost serving as aunts and uncles to these younger kids.
4: The joy of the fact that this is still possible, that stories like these are still happening and they need to be highlighted, is heartwarming. It really does show us that this takes effort, but friendships are worth building because they're an integral part of our Christian identity.
5: Absolutely. And, you know, not that I am, you know, an absolute perfect sage, but after, this isn't my first rodeo. And after, you know, parenting and going through different generations and the phases of, you know, school selection, homeschooling, hybrid, preparing kids for college, sending them off to college, all of these kind of gifts that we've experienced in our lives are ones that we want to pass on to young parents especially, because I think that there's a unique discernment that Catholic families have in making these worldly decisions, and being able to pass on advice with a supernatural outlook and advice even professionally about how do you navigate and manage having one spouse stay at home full-time and one working outside of the home and making sure that the one who is working outside of the home doesn't miss out on the exciting parts of parenting is also comes with experience and doesn't mean that I'm not going to give terrible advice every so often. And I constantly tell my friends, you know, you guys have the grace of marriage and the grace given to parents. So I'm only giving you suggestions, but in the end, this is a decision that the two of you are going to be making. But it's a lovely thing to be able to pass on. We want to pass it on, obviously, to our own children, but to be able to spread that net wider and share it with young families in our parish and in our community is, I think, a gift that we have as Catholics to be able to pass on.
4: The unfortunate thing is, if we don't learn to cultivate this sense of friendship, and frankly, dare I say, intergenerational friendships, then we lose sight of the fact that exactly what you're doing, your heart-won wisdom, is meant to be given forward. We lose that. We simply lose that continuous flow of the river of wisdom that comes ultimately from the mind of the Church in Christ.
5: Absolutely, Marcus. And I think that there's an easy thing that fills that void if you're not going outside of yourself, and that can be bitterness and resentment, isolation, loneliness. The more connections that we have with other people, even people that are younger than us or older than us and work in different spaces than we are, it's really important. And it's been, for me and for my kids, a wonderful kind of addition to our lives, right? To be able to see a new baby that's welcomed into a home, to help a young mother and lend a hand so she's not overwhelmed, to be able to give advice to mom and dad along the way. You know, the interesting thing that is worth highlighting is you also have a chance to marvel and delight at the uniqueness of the friends that you make. And in the case of the Simpson family, you know, dad, Matt, is legally blind and exceptionally competent in his life as a man with extreme visual impairments, where nothing limits him, nothing gets in his way. He does things, and it's a great reminder of fortitude and tenacity and not seeing people who have physical limitations as being limited in their lives, but instead a great example of the contributions that they make in their daily lives, in the communities that they live in. And he's also making a great contribution, Marcus, to our country as a I think it's a four-time Paralympian in a unique sport called goal ball, which some of my teenage daughters are learning to be line judges in the sport to support Mr. Simpson and this great program that's there for the blind in our community.
4: This is astounding to hear about the fruits of such a friendship that you've cultivated. And you also highlight the insight from the Institute for Family Studies that what young families want most is the sense that they're not navigating their marriage and family life entirely alone. And as soon as I read that, and I've known about these different studies, I realized one of the first things my bride and I sought out were wiser couples than ourselves. And so I dare say some of my closest friends are well over 20 years older than me, and they've been running this race far longer than me, and thank God for that.
5: No, it really is wonderful, and that's something that, you know, the IFS has also said. Churches and religious communities are some of the more generous environments in which young families find support and connection, not only young families within their own age group, but also that older generation that can hold the baby. You know, if mom needs to take the toddler out or take him to the bathroom in the middle of the mass, you know, to have that confidence and that connection, especially if you don't have your family nearby. I also think, you know, it's wonderful in the case of the Simpson family, they're recent converts to the faith. Mm-hmm. And we're seeing more and more young people come into the church, and their catechism and the preparation for confirmation is wonderful. But as we all know, as people of faith, our learning of our faith is a continuous experience. And to be able to have a friendship in which you can explain what this feast day means, its significance, and to be there with the families as they have oftentimes their first celebration of it is really wonderful and lovely.
4: It's not, to echo Pope Leo here, it's not just about having good relationships or genuine ones. It's about having stable connections as well, a continued resource of reliable friendships that help us live this virtuous life together.
5: Yes, and I mean, I think Pope Leo has spoken often about the challenges of technology. It can bring us closer together as well, you know, whether it's coordinating when you need help. But these are our challenges, and summer is a perfect time for all of your listeners to make new friends of a family around you.
4: Andrea, as usual, thank you so much for your wisdom and your time.
5: Thanks, Marcus. Have a lovely afternoon.
4: You too. My guest has been Andrea Picciotti-Bear. She's legal analyst for EWTN News and director of the Conscience Project, and she's been talking with us about a theology of friendship and presence. Stay tuned. I'm Marcus Peter.
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4: Good afternoon and welcome. Welcome back. I'm joined today by Steve Ray, who generously always joins us here in the studio. And this week, he joins us to talk about this great devotion to the Immaculate Heart of our Blessed Virgin Mother. Now, Steve and I are both converts, and so this has a very personal lean to us. In fact, a very personal... the Sacred and Immaculate Heart. And so this concept has a very personal lean to us as well. Steve, thank you very much for joining us. How are you?
12: I'm doing good, thank you. Doing fine.
4: So, Steve, you lead pilgrimages, you're a biblical apologist, you're a prolific author, you're a speaker, and most of all, you're a father, grandfather, and fairly soon...
12: Within the next couple of weeks, a great-grandfather.
4: That's right. So, great-grandfather.
13: Now, I'm feeling old, Marcus.
4: As you wear these hats, I have to ask, when do you sleep?
12: I make that a priority, because if I don't, the older you get, the more I need it, I guess. But I make it a priority. But we do sleep, but I love to do this. I don't golf. I've never golfed in my life. And when people say, how does Steve do all this stuff? My wife just says, he doesn't golf. If you give me an hour of free time, this is what I'm going to do. I'm going to go look up the words in the Bible or things of that nature. So and being with the grandkids but this is what I love to do.
4: Yeah.
12: This is my hobby.
4: This is what keeps you ticking.
12: Yeah,
4: I completely understand that. So, Sacred Heart and Immaculate Heart, I think in some sense, especially for Protestants, talking about the Sacred Heart of Jesus might land well. The moment you mention the Immaculate Heart of Mary, you're going to... them's fighting words.
12: Well, even if you talk about the Sacred Heart and you show an image of it, then Protestants will react. I remember, I have with you here two images of the Sacred Heart and the Immaculate Heart. And my older brother, who has since died, God rest his soul, sent me these. He had them on a nice, he bought and sold art and things like that. And he says, Steve, these look very strange to me. I'm not sure what they are. They look like maybe there's some kind of a pagan ritual or something. What is this? And he wasn't a Christian.
4: Yeah.
12: He wasn't a Catholic or a Christian. And I said, Bob, those are the Sacred and Immaculate Heart. And I wrote him a whole description of what it was. Now, even I could say as a former Baptist, if I'd see images like that, I'd roll my eyes. I'd go, those Catholics, you know, they always got to come up with these weird things. And when you look at that, it does, for somebody who doesn't know what it means or why we have this, It does look strange. But at the same time, it resonates because it's true. And there's something about it that's appealing, like these images here of the heart. Sacred Heart of Jesus got a crown of thorns wrapped around it. There's a fire coming out of the top and a cross. Then there's blood dripping from it. There's a cut in the side of the heart. And below there's a bunch of flowers and behind it a great light. So I know they have different images of it, but I like these. The fire on the top is the burning love of Christ, the love that he has for us just burns to the point where he even was willing to die on a cross for us. And the heart is red, shaped like a heart as we draw pictures of it, and the crown of thorns is wrapped around it. But then there's a slice in it, which is from the lance that pierced his heart. And the blood dripping down is like the recreation of the Garden of Eden, the bringing life to the garden of flowers and all this. It's a recreation, so to speak, of the Garden of Eden. And then you look at Mary, her heart, there's seven swords sticking into the top of it. So you think that's kind of strange. But she suffered with her son. The sword will pierce your soul also. And there is a slash in the heart representing hers, Where the sword pierced her soul also, according to Simeon's prophecy. Those seven swords going into there, into the top of it, represent the seven sorrows of Mary. The roses represent purity and sweetness and so on. And blood is dripping from her too, and it's down watering a garden, so to speak. So and the two hearts correspond back and forth to each other. We'll get into that later, but that's just the image, and I brought that up so that people would understand what we're talking about. I wish that we had could show them this, but it's as a Baptist, that would have been very strange to me. Right. And it would have just confirmed to me again that those Catholics make up all kinds of crazy things.
14: I think that's an important conversation to have, too, if you don't mind. It's a minor deviation. But everything in these images, Sacred Heart and Immaculate Heart, everything is symbolic. That concept in Protestantism doesn't really exist.
12: Yes, you're right. It doesn't. We tend to... At least we claim that everything has to be specifically in the Bible, although as Protestants, you know, we created all kinds of things also that weren't in the Bible, like, for example, church buildings. That's not a biblical thing. They met in homes and paid ministers to serve full-time, or rapture. You know, we created all of our own set of homemade things, but...
14: Even sola fide, sola scriptura, we made that up.
12: Right, those are not biblical terms. The sinner's prayers is certainly not in the Bible either, you know. So, which when I grew up, I would have thought that that was like in the middle of the Gospel of John, because it was so important for us, that sinner's prayer. But those two images are, I think, very beautifully done. They're sorrowful, and yet they're joyful, because they're bringing new life. And it's showing the two hearts that correspond back and forth with each other. For example, and we'll talk more about it later, but the heart of Jesus, he gives first. And then the heart of Mary, the Immaculate Heart, responds back in love. It's kind of like a husband is supposed to love his wife first. And then it doesn't say wives submit to your husbands first. It says, first, husbands, love your wives as Christ loved the church. And oh, by the way, if you do that, here's the response you're going to get.

0: loan the word heart is used. So it's obviously a very central term in biblical study and in biblical thinking of all of the characters of the salvation history. And it has two components to it. Number one, it's physical. The word heart actually refers to a pump. It's a muscle that pumps blood, weighs about 10 ounces, and it never rests. It never stops saying, I'm going to take a week off for vacation. The heart muscle is an incredible muscle, and it just keeps pumping and pumping and pumping without stopping to rest our whole life. If it stops for a short time, we're dead, because Scripture teaches us this all the way from Genesis, that the life is in the blood. That's what life goes through our body. You stop the blood flowing, you drain the blood out, you're dead. The heart is what moves that blood around, and it's the life that's in the body. So we realize that the heart, that 10-ounce muscle pumping, is what brings life to my fingertips, my toes, everywhere else, my brain. That's alive because my heart is the center and at this pumping and doing that. So then it carries over to metaphysical, metaphorical, I mean, in that the heart describes the state of being. It's the center of our being. And from that center of our being, the heart, a metaphorical heart, comes life. Everything comes from that. It's, I have it written here. It describes a state of mind, our moral condition of the person, the seat of a person's emotional or center, and also of a person's being. And so that is viewed because it takes the physical heart pumping, bringing life to the body. Then we have the metaphorical also, that the heart, the center of our being, so to speak, whatever that is pumping life all through a spiritual life and emotional life and everything else. So the heart is they consider the heart as the center of us.
1: And that is resting upon a concept of blood. Now, I'm talking to Steve Ray, who's an apologist extraordinaire, pilgrimage leader, and he's joining us here in the studio. We're going to take a short break, and when we come back, he's going to dive deeper into the mysteries of the heart in scriptures and the sacred and immaculate heart of Jesus and Mary. I'm Marcus Peter.
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2: How best to express ourselves to God? Our prayer takes flesh, says the Catholic Catechism, when we use mental or vocal words to talk to God, who speaks to us through His Word. Our heart must be involved in prayer. We must be present to Him whom we are addressing. Whether or not our prayer is heard depends not on the number of our words, says St. John Chrysostom, as the fervor of our souls. Vocal prayer is essential to the Christian life. Jesus taught the perfect vocal prayer, the Our Father, to His disciples. He prayed aloud the liturgical prayers in the synagogue. He also prayed aloud personally, exultantly praising the Father, as well as expressing His agony in Gethsemane. Vocal prayer fits the needs of our human nature. We are body and spirit, and this need corresponds to a divine requirement. God seeks worshipers in truth and spirit. This is Peggy Stanton, and this has been the Order of Malta's Minute with the Catechism.
3: Welcome back. I'm Marcus Peter. I'm joined by Steve Rabe, apologist extraordinaire, prolific author, defender of the faith. CatholicConvert.com is his website, but he also runs Footprints of God. He's a pilgrimage leader, and he joins us today to talk about the Sacred and Immaculate Heart of Jesus and Mary. So this concept of the blood, Steve, life is in the blood.
4: Yeah, that's all the way back in Genesis. It said that if you can't spill someone's blood, and this is where capital punishment came from, actually, from the book of Genesis, that if you shed the blood, then by man your blood shall be shed. In other words, the human person was so valuable that if someone killed a person and shed his blood, the penalty for that was that they had to suffer it too. And I know there's, you know, the whole thing of capital punishment today is a different issue. It's a whole other discussion, but that's where it came from, is that if somebody shed your blood, they killed you. Your blood came out. That was the end of your life, so that you had to, your blood had to be shed now, too. That was showing the dignity of someone. The person was so valuable that you'd have to give up your life if you did it. And so the blood that flows through our veins, the Jews were not allowed to eat blood or to drink blood. And when they kill an animal, actually, they have to kill it different. They can't come and have 4th of July dinner with you because we kill our animals and we keep the blood in there. You know, they're in the cellophane, and the more that red blood, the juicier that steak's going to be. You know, when you open that up, it drips out, and you put it on the grill. It's a beautiful steak. The Jews can't do that. They have to kill an animal by slicing its throat, hanging it upside down, draining every drop of blood out of the body before they can butcher and cut the meat, because it can't have any blood in it, because they take that so literally that not only human blood but also animal blood, you can't eat any blood of any kind because the life is in that blood, which is so significant then that Jesus says we have to drink His blood. Because now that the life is there, when we drink His blood, what are we getting? We're getting His life. So the whole thing of heart and blood is so central to all of Scripture. The first time the word heart is used is when God saw the wickedness of man. And He said, the Lord saw the wickedness of man, it was great on the earth, and every intention of his thoughts of his heart were on evil. The thoughts of his heart, that which is part of him, his moral compass center, was always evil, the heart. The second time the word love, a heart, is used is, and the Lord regretted that he had made man on the earth and grieved him in his heart. It's speaking of God as though he has a heart, because he also has a center of his being, so to speak. So Jesus had two hearts, in a way. He had his physical heart, and he had a divine heart, because he's God, so it's a divine heart, but it's also a human pump that's pumping. And anthropological, or you claim
3: anthropomorphization. Yeah.
4: Yes, where God has heart and hands, things, where we know
3: and
4: he doesn't
3: really. Yeah.
4: No, but we speak of him that way because then we can understand it. So that his heart, he is grieved in his heart because man is sinful. So those are the first two times the word heart is used. One is of man whose heart is evil, and the other is God whose heart is grieved because of that evil.
3: So when we take that deeper, then you have a question of the description, you know, the Sacred Heart, the Immaculate Heart. There's a distinction here between how Jesus's heart appeals to us spiritually and how Mary's heart appeals to us spiritually.
4: Yes, the word sacred means three things, basically. It means holy, separate from sin. It means, secondly, worthy of worship. Something that's sacred is worthy of worship. I mean, sacred things, you don't worship a book or the Bible is sacred, I would say. But it is worthy of high regard, say. And number three is it means the word sacred can mean something that's set apart or consecrated to God. For God. So the Sacred Heart means that His heart is holy, it's worthy of worship, and it's set apart. It's very, it's a unique heart that's sacred. Now, immaculate, that word's not used in the Bible, but we know what it means. It means sinless and unstained, without sin, pure before God, no self-love, and so that is also holy. So both of these hearts are holy, mm-hmm. and they respond back and forth with each other. I like the fact that the Mary's heart, the Immaculate Heart, we can really say represents us. Even though we're not immaculate, we are forgiven. But the heart of Sacred Heart loves first, and then the Immaculate Heart responds back in love, like a husband and a wife almost. And so we can see the Immaculate Heart almost we can relate to that because we are responding to the Sacred Heart's love. The Sacred Heart gives the love. We, along with the Immaculate Heart, respond back with our kind of love and our devotion to the Sacred Heart.
3: Now, as we drive that even deeper, right, the fact that we have the grace to be able to say Mary's heart is immaculate. I wonder if you could touch on that very briefly.
4: Well, we believe the Immaculate Conception. She is the Immaculate Conception. It's not just that we believe it. We believe it because it's true. And she is the Immaculate Conception, meaning that at the moment of conception, first of all, in the Magnificat, it says, "My soul doth magnify the Lord, and my spirit rejoices in God, my Savior." Mary says she needs a Savior. So then I used to use that when I was a Baptist mm-hmm. to say to you, oh, so Mary herself says mm-hmm. she needs a Savior. So she's not immaculate. She's not sinless. But the fact is, Mary does need a Savior. She's a daughter of Eve. She's subject to sin just like any other woman. Mm-hmm. But by a unique act of God, based on the merits of the Sacred Heart, she was made the Immaculate Heart. She was relieved of that original sin at the very moment of conception. We were all born with a genetic deficiency. We're supposed to have sanctifying grace. The life of God was put in Adam and Eve. And they said that when you sin, if you eat of that tree, you're going to lose that what I gave you. You're going to die. And they did it anyway. And then Satan came along and says, see, you didn't die. He's a liar. God's a liar. You didn't die. But they did die. That sanctifying life that God had given, the life of God, died in them. And then that brought about eventually the physical death as well. So all of us are conceived with a genetic deficiency. We don't have something we should have. Mm. We're supposed to have it and we don't. And we have to get it back later. We get it through baptism and other. But Mary was given that special grace at the moment of her conception. There was no original sin there, and she never had any actual sin. So immaculate means she is without sin, without the stain of sin at conception on, and she never sinned during her life because of her choices for that. So that's why she's the Immaculate Heart responding to the Sacred Heart.
3: Now, from there, we can talk about the Sacred and Immaculate Hearts. What's the emphases here of each of these hearts as a devotion?
4: Oh, let's see. I would say that if we see them corresponding back and forth to each other, our devotion to the Sacred Heart we see what He gave up for us. Mm. That, you know, if I was in heaven, seated at the right hand of my Father, and the angels were all there, and I wasn't limited with a physical body, and the glories of heaven, I don't think I would have come down.
3: Right?
4: I just said, you know, Father, that's a really good plan. I think it would work. It would be a delightful thing, but you don't know what you're asking me to do. And I'm not ready to do that. I'm not wanting to go down there and have a crown of thorns and be at my side, cut and hang on a cross, and even have to go to the bathroom in a bush because they didn't have, you know, to be sweaty and tired and hungry and thirsty. And I don't think I want to go down and do that. It's like what I do with my grandkids. I say, we find an ant hill and see the ants, and I say, what are those ants doing? Well, they live in the ground, Papa. They crawl down around, and they live down in that hole. I said, do you think you could ever love the ants enough to go down and be an ant and join them and be one with them? No, we would never want to be it. We could never love them enough to go down and be an ant with them. And then what if they're going to kill you? If you did go down, they're going to pull your antennas off, and they're going to poke you in the thorax. And no, we would never do that. That's just one simple way to help the kids understand what the incarnation was, even in a small sense. So he came down. That's the Sacred Heart, that he was willing to come down. That fire of love was so strong that he even took on the cross and all of that. But look at the result of it, is the blood is dripping off the heart, and there's the new Garden of Eden being formed underneath a new source of life. So this is the devotion there, thanking him for the suffering that he actually did coming down to become one of us when he didn't have to do it. Mm. And even in the middle of it, he could have called 72,000 angels and called it off, but he didn't. And so then we have also the devotion to the Immaculate Heart is to...
3: So we're going to pause there.
4: Okay, we got a break. Okay.
3: We're going to take a break right now, and when we come back, Steve is going to continue with the emphasis of the Immaculate Heart of Mary and why it matters. Stay tuned. I'm Marcus Beaton.
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10: 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You know her name as Roe, as in Roe versus Wade. I talked to Roe. This woman is a great penitent. This woman is a humble person who was deeply hurt. She was kneeling in the Basilica of the Immaculate Conception, the National Shrine in Washington, when I met her. And I thought, what reverence. I didn't know who this woman was, but she was praying with reverence, with great fervor. And I asked a priest friend of mine, who is that? And he says, oh, that's Roe. God is not mocked. This woman was abused by those who propagate the killing of children.
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12: To vent or not? If I get it off my chest, then I feel better. I've got to vent. Is this so? It's old theory, somewhat like a catharsis. You've got to purge yourself of these emotions, and Lord help anyone who's standing in the way. It's old theory. It's inaccurate. venting is generally not good for the hearers, and it's not good for the venter. Venting may be good for dryers. It's not good for people. When we vent, we become more likely to vent. And when we are more likely to vent, we are more likely to hurt and say things we shouldn't say. Careful on the venting. Better to think about what you have to say before you vent.

0: And welcome back. I'm Marcus Peter. I'm talking with Steve Ray, apologist extraordinaire, and he's joining us to talk about the significance of the Immaculate and Sacred Heart of Jesus and Mary. So, Steve, we were cut off by the break, but let's talk about the Immaculate Heart of Mary.
1: Well, the Immaculate Heart of Mary is, we can relate to that so much because hers is a response to the Sacred Heart. It's, like I said, a husband and a wife almost responding back and forth to each other. The husband loves first, and then the wife or this Immaculate Heart responds back. He reciprocates. So we see in the Immaculate Heart is that slice in the heart, that cut. That comes from when Simeon said to her, a sword will pierce your soul also. So when he says a sword will pierce your soul also, Mary's first thought was, well, that means it's going to pierce my son. Mm. It's going to pierce him first and then me also. Mm-hmm. That word also means both. And so the Sacred Hearts and the Immaculate Heart, you see both of their hearts are cut. The one was cut with a lance. The second one is Mary's heart wasn't cut with a lance, but it's a symbolic in the sense that she suffered, watched her son die. She in a sense, gave him up. There's nothing, I've heard there's nothing more dreadful, and it hasn't happened to me, that a child dies before their parents, that a parent watches their child die. One of the worst, probably one of the worst experiences I ever had in my life was when my mom was 100 years old and my sister at 80 died. It was my mom's only daughter, and I was the one that had to go and sit down with my mom and tell my 100-year-old mother that her daughter just died last night, that the death of a child. And I'll never forget the look on my mom's face when she is slouched down in the chair and was just motionless and emotionless for a while before tears started running down her cheek. And you think of Mary knowing that something like that is going to happen, a sword's going to pierce your soul also, but not knowing exactly what it was. She didn't know everything. She's not an angel. She's not God. She doesn't know everything. She learned and she experienced as she went along. Jesus is lost in the temple. Why did you do this? It said she didn't understand why. What Jesus even meant when he said about my father's, it must be about my father's business. So she didn't know all the time what this meant, but she lived that 30 years with that on her mind. And it said she pondered these things in her heart. There we go, a heart. See, she pondered in her heart, the heart that's going to be pierced. So that's what it's interesting. She pondered these things in her heart. And so at the top of Calvary, when you go to Jerusalem and you go up on Calvary, I got to get you there someday.
0: Oh, yeah, absolutely.
1: We got to get you there sometime. There's this statue of Mary in a glass case, and she has this look in her eye. It's whoever was the artist, it was just amazing that he could create the face like this. But there's a sword going right into her chest and an Immaculate Heart. You see right there, there's the Immaculate Heart and there's a sword going into her chest. So this was finally that a sword will pierce your soul also, your heart also was fulfilled at the Calvary when she had to suffer there for Jesus. So suffer there with him. And that's now that's a picture there of the Sacred Heart, the cut in the heart, of the Immaculate Heart. And the roses represent the love and the joy and the beauty.
0: Femininity.
1: Yeah, femininity and purity. And a lot of the saints have a fragrance of sanctity about them. Which, you read back in history, a lot of the saints have it. My wife has experienced this sometime where she'll be somewhere and she'll smell roses and she knows something special happened at that moment. But here we got the roses all around there representing that. And so we follow her example of being willing to suffer for Christ. I know on your show we've done the 12 unknown sorrows of Mary that I came up with. But so she, of all, shared in the sufferings of her son more than anyone else did. And the very fact of watching him die on the cross. It's one thing for you and I to watch him die on a cross. It's quite another thing for the mother to watch him die on the cross.
0: There's a lovely statue in Our Lady of Grace of the crucifixion. and Mary is fainting. She's fainted at the foot of the cross. Out of grief. Yeah. She couldn't bear the grief of the death of her son. She's passed out, and Mary Magdalene is trying to revive her. And I never stopped to think of that the amount of grief that she must have been going through.
1: Well, not only to see your son die, but to know that he's being charged with something that he's totally innocent of. Mm. So it's being falsely charged, slandered, maligned, and knowing the true heart, sacred heart, and who he is and what he did and why he came, and to still see him suffering all that. And when they crucified, they were naked, and to have your son stark naked hanging there. Now, I understand that in churches thing we have the loins covered, and that's prudent, that's proper. Mm-hmm. I'm glad they do. But in a real world, the Romans didn't do that. They crucified naked, and it was totally to degrade and humiliate and dehumanize that man. And he'd be on the cross sometimes for a week. Mm-hmm. Jesus only 3 hours. But just still to see him there like a billboard outside the gates of Jerusalem where everybody's coming in and out, to see him there, people mocking him, and a billboard of his total degradation and dehumanization. And how could this is the Immaculate Heart, this is the response to that.
0: Yeah.
1: This is the love of that heart. Now, there's one other interesting thing about his heart, that when the soldier pierced, the lance went into the Sacred Heart, Jesus' heart, came out blood and water. And some people say that is when the pericardium, it means that Jesus died of a broken heart. And the blood and water came out, that the blood, the water had gathered around the heart, around the pericardium. I'm not a heart doctor by any means. But it's a death by a broken heart, in a sense. And when this water and blood came out of that Sacred Heart, you've got to go back to the original. You know, I always like to do this, go back to this took place in a garden, and it's pointing you back to another garden, because John said that the cross and the tomb were in a garden. And if you missed it, Mary Magdalene mistook Jesus for the gardener, to emphasize that this was a garden. And what was Adam in the garden? He was a gardener. Jesus is the new Adam. So to relate
0: him to the
1: gardener is just way too fun for me. I mean, those kind of things, to find them are way too fun. But you have in the Garden of Eden, Adam does not have, at a tree, in a new creation at the tree, he does not have a bride. The God the Father says Adam needs a bride, so he puts him to sleep, cuts open his side, takes the rib out, and fashions a bride, and then he wakes up. Well, the same thing is now replaying here in this new garden with a new Sacred Heart, is that lance went into the Sacred Heart, and the blood and water came out, which is the church. The church was formed from the Sacred Heart, because as the blood and water came out of the side of Jesus on the cross, it's like Adam, God put him to sleep. God put his son to sleep on a cross, in a garden, at a tree, and then he cut him open with a lance. The blood and water that came out, he took that part of the body of his son and fashioned it into a bride, the church. Mm-hmm. And then Jesus wakes up and he loves his bride, the church. It's what he loves us. So this is, the church is born from the Sacred Heart. It comes right out of his side. That's fashioned the bride of Christ right from the Sacred Heart. So I know we're running out of time, but another thing, when Thomas was doubting, and Jesus said, "Come here, buddy."
0: Yep.
1: Blessed are those who believe without seeing. But you're good. And by the way, Thomas, we call him Doubting Thomas, and it does him a disservice, because he really believed after that, and he went farther than anyone else. He went all the way to India, taking the gospel, and died a martyr's death. But when Jesus said, "Put your fingers in my hand, and put your hand in my side," well, just think of that side. That's where the blood and water poured out. And if Thomas then had a unique experience, that he actually reached up and touched the heart of, he touched the Sacred Heart. Because if that gaping wound is there and he reaches his hand in there, what's he going to feel? He's going to feel the heart of God. He's going to touch the Sacred Heart. The heart of Jesus is now again pumping. I remember thinking about that, seeing a picture of him putting his hand in. I thought, my goodness, he's touching the heart of God.
0: The Caravaggio painting.
1: Yeah.
0: It really does show his face, too. It's probably touching Jesus' heart going.
1: His heart. His face is a very shocked look on his face, yeah.
0: And so that leads us, therefore, to the final aspect of the conversation, which is, what does this have to do with us and the relationship with the heart of Jesus?
1: Well, I'm going to make a point about the heart of Jesus with Mary first, too, mm-hmm. to tie these together, because we've come to now in science learn of a phrase called microchimerism. Mm-hmm. And I love this because they didn't know about this during Mary's time and Jesus' time. But the baby in the mother's womb, some of the cells from the baby migrate through the placenta into the mother, and some of the mother's cells go into the child. So Mary is the Immaculate Heart, but she actually has cells from Jesus in her body.
0: Yeah.
1: And it says in the, look it up in Wikipedia, that's the fetal cells have been documented to persist and multiply in the mother for several decades. So that Mary, while she's there and Jesus is dying, she's actually has some of his cells in her body.
0: Yeah.
1: So the correspondence between these two is even deeper sometimes than we
0: it's
1: realize.
0: It's biological, yeah.
1: Yeah, so but we have a devotion to both of them and the reciprocating love back and forth between them. And we have to realize that we can relate very much to the Immaculate Heart, which responds to the love and the suffering of the Sacred Heart.
0: My guest has been Steve Ray. He is an apologist extraordinaire, author, preacher, leader of pilgrimages with Footprints of God. And we've been talking about the significance of the Sacred Heart and the Immaculate Heart of Mary. Thank you for joining us. I'm Marcus Peter.
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3: I'm Brooke Taylor with Relevant Radio News, brought to you by the Knights of Columbus. 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That's kfc.org/relevant. President Trump says the U.S. secretly moved millions of barrels of oil through the Strait of Hormuz, claiming Iran was unaware until he disclosed it Wednesday. The president also says the U.S. is preparing a strong response after an exchange of fire that began with the downing of a U.S. Army helicopter. Low blood pressure is emerging as one of the main culprits in your chances of developing Alzheimer's. An American Heart Association journal study released Wednesday ties it to about double the Alzheimer's odds in the U.S. and triple the odds in the U.K. Researchers reviewed roughly 800,000 adult health records in both countries. Low blood pressure showed the strongest link ahead of high blood pressure, stroke history, and irregular heartbeat. The U.S. bishops have voted to advance the cause of beatification for Monsignor Joseph Francis Boo, a missionary priest who served indigenous communities and frontier settlers in northern Minnesota in the late 1800s. The decision comes as the bishops gather in Florida for their spring plenary assembly, where they are also preparing to consecrate the nation to the Sacred Heart tomorrow on the Vigil of the Solemnity. The State Department is testing a paid shortcut for U.S. visitor visa interviews starting July 1st. Tammy Trujillo has details.
4: The $750 fee is for some foreign tourists and business travelers who need a B1 or B2 visa. It will be on top of the current $185 visa application fee and offered only at certain U.S. embassies and consulates. The agency says the test is aimed at addressing long interview waits and last-minute travel before major U.S. events.
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8: Hey, all right. Welcome to day two of our series on attachment injuries from childhood and how they could be harming your marriage now as an adult. So, oh, goodness. We talked yesterday about, you know, I mean, having a well-rounded attachment style. That's a pretty good thing. But I also talked about, the avoidant personality style as well. Could take a quick review of those today. Then we're going to move on to anxious and the confused attachment style that is really hard to deal with, hard to live with, and hard to be married to as well. So the disorganized style is a tough one. So we're going to tackle all of that today. Hope you enjoyed yesterday. Of course, we're going to take your calls, 888-914-9149. You know, one of these attachment styles seems to ring a bell for you, and you're like, oh, my goodness, I think he's talking about me, or I think he's talking about my spouse. Give me a call. Let's talk about, you know, how to work through that, right? So just please remember, the content of today's show is solely for educational purposes, not a replacement for mental health diagnosis or treatment. Calling into the show does not establish the therapist-patient relationship with me We always start by invoking our Blessed Mother and Doer of Knots. As you know, it's under that title that she heals marriages, and that's what this show is all about. So please join me in the name of the Father and of the Son and of the Holy Spirit. Blessed Mother, take into your hands the knots that affect married couples. And with your long fingers of love and grace, undo these knots for the glory of God. Visit married couples with your grace, renew their sacramental covenant, increase God's love in them, and strengthen their bond of peace, so that with their children, they may always rejoice in the gift of your blessing. Amen. All right. So how do you react when you're fighting with your spouse? Right? What's that all about? 888-914-9149, or you can email me at relevantradio.com. Before I get into the quick review of attachment styles and injuries, big announcement. Tomorrow's Thursday. Monica's back. Monica will be here Thursday. You don't want to miss that. And we're going to pick up where we left off, because I think we had like 10 things we were talking about last time, and we didn't. I think we maybe introduced number one, and that was it, because we had so many callers, which makes the show so much more enjoyable. And I know everybody loves it when Monica's on, so stay tuned tomorrow. All right, attachment styles and relationships. Let's talk about that. Founded by, just quick review, founded by John Bowlby in the 50s, expanded by Mary Ainsworth, attachment theory outlines how bonds with your primary caregivers sets the foundations for how you navigate relationships throughout your entire life. Primary caregiver is going to be mom and dad primarily, right? And more so mom than dad, especially in that first year. Okay. So his discovery and the work they did, the research they did, gives us some pretty significant insights into some of the struggles we have in our marriages. They identified four attachment styles, all right? Secure, anxious, avoidant, and disorganized. So yesterday we talked about secure and avoidant. Today we're going to tackle anxious and disorganized. Quick review. Bowlby believed that because of this evolution, infants and toddlers monitor their parents to see which strategies allow them to stay close to them, because staying close means I get to survive. Especially staying close to mom means I get to eat normally, right? So that's a pretty important thing for a newborn. So he said, we unconsciously expect our romantic spouses to act as our parents did, and therefore react in certain ways due to these expectations. These tendencies play out whether we realize it or not, and a lot of the stuff happens at the subconscious level, right? So a secure attachment style is defined as the ability to build healthy, long-lasting relationships. Secure attachment is a result of feeling secure with your caregivers from childhood and being able to ask for reassurance or validation without punishment, right? Ultimately, these children felt safe, understood, comforted, and valued during their earliest years. Operative word here is safe, okay? So signs that you are securely attached to your spouse is you are able to regulate your emotions. You find it easy to trust your spouse. You find it easy to communicate well with your spouse. You have the ability to seek emotional support and receive it from your spouse. You're also comfortable being alone. One of the fascinating things about secure attachment styles is because I'm securely attached to you, I also feel safe to go out and explore the world on my own, and then because I know where the safe place is to come back to. Okay. You're comfortable in your relationship with your spouse. You're able to self-reflect, okay, in terms of how your marriage is going. You're pretty easy to connect with because you feel good about yourself. You tend to manage conflict pretty well. You don't take it all that serious. You don't take it all that personal. Generally, you have a good, positive level of self-esteem. And you tend to be emotionally available for your spouse. So it's a wonderful way, and that's what we were trying to strive for. The good thing is attachment styles can change. And if you're in one of the problematic attachment styles, you can learn how to become more securely attached to your spouse, especially with your spouse's help. So then we dove into avoidant attachment style, which these folks, as the name implies, avoid situations where there is emotional vulnerability, in which their emotional needs may not be met, and they may be disappointed or hurt, or at least they are afraid that they may be hurt, right? So signs you may have an avoidant attachment style are You persistently avoid emotional and physical intimacy. You feel a strong sense of independence. I have to do it all. I have to take care of myself. I can't depend on anybody else to be there for me. You're not comfortable expressing your feelings because in the past when you did that, they were rejected. You tend to be dismissive of others as a way to protect yourself from being hurt by others. You have a hard time trusting people, even your spouse, right, who has pledged to love, honor, till death do you part. You have a hard time trusting your spouse. You feel threatened by anyone who tries to get close to you, even your spouse, because there's danger in that closeness because you're afraid that your emotional needs won't be met. You prefer to spend more time alone rather than interacting with others because it's safe to be alone. You believe you don't need others in your life. I can take care of myself. I can take care of my own needs. And in fact, I got an email that I got the other day that if I have time today, I'll read. But the woman who was making the argument that you don't need to be married. All you need is yourself and some good friends, and you can go through life like that. And that might be an email from someone, you know, who is avoidantly attached, okay? And you have a hard time with commitment issues as well if you're in that avoidant category. So what should you do if that's you? Well, recognize your pattern. Talk to your spouse about it. Own the problem, right? This is me. This is not my spouse. This is something that this insecurity and this fear that I have, something I've got to deal with. It's internal to me, all right? Discuss with your spouse how you would like to be helped, how you would like your spouse to treat you when you're struggling with this, when your insecurities and these avoidance desires show up, what your spouse could do. And consider, of course, therapy, because sometimes these are childhood wounds that you really need a professional to help you figure out. If you're married to somebody with an avoidant attachment style, well, focus on emotional safety. It's all about safety with these folks, right? They don't feel safe almost anywhere. It's not you, it's them, but you could go a long way to help them if you are always emotionally safe. Appreciate the fact that this pattern existed before your spouse and you were ever married, right? When your spouse pulls away, shuts down, or withdraws, give them the space to do that. Give them some time to process their emotions. And then bring them back in a way that says, I'm here for you and I'm safe, okay? And then consistent and repeated assurance to your spouse that your love for him or her is unconditional. There you go. All right. So, makes sense, doesn't it? All right. So, let's talk about an anxious attachment style. Anxious folks fear rejection. They fear abandonment. They can become pretty codependent if they marry someone else who has some real attachment issues. They can really get attached to folks like that are very, because they need to be needed. They tend to depend on their spouse for validation and for their own emotion regulation. So my emotions are really determined by my spouse, not by me, by my spouse. These folks worry a lot that they will be abandoned. Worry is their constant companion. So they're always worried, even when things are going well, that it's a temporary thing and things are going to blow up and go bad, right? So they worry a lot. This attachment style stems from inconsistent parenting that isn't attuned to a child's needs. These children have difficulty understanding their caregivers and have no security for what to expect from them moving forward. They're often confused with their parental relationships, and they feel unstable. So they're not sure how to predict what's going on with mom or dad, okay? Children with this attachment style experience very high distress when their caregivers leave, right? So, and you see it in some children, they're very clingy when mom or dad are going away, right? It suggests that they're very anxious in their attachment style. Sometimes the parents will be supportive and responsive to the child's needs, while other times they will not be attuned to the children at all. Right, so if you have an anxious attachment style, you may also, your parents may have also alternated between being overly coddling and detached or indifferent. So love you, love you, love you, love you, stay away, stay away, stay away, okay? Your parents might have been easily overwhelmed, right? If you have a parent who is really easily overwhelmed by the chaos, the noise, the confusion of having children, that can result in you developing anxious strategies. Parents who have been attentive and then push you away, pull you in, push you away, or made you responsible for how they felt. I was having a good day until you spilt the milk. Now look what you've done to me because you spilt the milk. Okay. Therefore, these children often grow up thinking they're supposed to take care of other people's feelings, which is why they tend to become codependent, right? So, and codependency, if you're not sure what that concept's all about, is an unhealthy relationship pattern where one person loses themselves trying to manage, rescue, please, fix, or emotionally regulate another person. It's this whole idea that I'm here to save you. And man, I've run into a few couples with this issue. And normally, it's the wife who, you know, meets a guy who's got a lot of issues and thinks that I can save him because I see the goodness in him at his core, and my love will be enough to get him to stop with the drugs or the alcohol or the party life or the promiscuity, whatever it is, right? So that can often come from an anxious attachment style on the part of the wife or even the husband, right? So what are some of the signs that you may have an anxious attachment style? If you tend to be very clingy, you worry about your spouse when he or she walks away, and you have a tendency to cling to them or hold on to them. So you're very needy, your spouse needs to give you a lot of attention, right? And that whole clingy thing is kind of like, I'm just kind of holding on to you. Please don't walk away. Please don't walk away. I'm just going to the kitchen to get a soda. No, you know, but that triggers some anxiety when they get up and walk away, especially if they don't tell you what they're going to do. Okay. Another sign, you may be, if you're highly sensitive to criticism, whether it's real criticism or even perceived, right? Criticism triggers the fear that you may not like me and you may leave. Okay. So I get very sensitive to any kind of criticism. If you need constant approval from others, right? So this need for approval comes from the desire to know that I'm okay, that our relationship is good, and that you're happy with me. So I need constant reassurance. I need constant approval from you that we're okay, that I'm okay and we're okay. Anxiously attached people tend to be very jealous, right? These folks tend to be on high alert for anything that might suggest the relationship is in danger. So if you're at a party, boy, they pay a close attention to their spouse to see if someone else is talking to them, monopolizing their time. Are they laughing? Are they smiling? They look like they're enjoying the other person's company, right? They're always looking for anybody who might be a danger to their marriage, okay? They tend to overreact to those situations quite a lot. Anxiously attached folks have a real hard time being alone. Being alone is really scary because they need constant affirmation. They're constantly valued, right? Their feeling of self-worth is dependent on how their spouse treats them, talks to them, affirms them, praises them. So being alone, they're not getting that nourishment, that emotional nourishment, and that's a really tough thing. These folks tend to have low self-esteem, unfortunately, right? These folks feel good about themselves only when other people say good things about them, and they don't just feel good about themselves when they're alone, okay? So they need the constant affirmation and praise. On their own, they're like, man, I'm not worth much. I'm not that good. These folks oftentimes feel unworthy of love, right? This stems from the low self-esteem, right? So I worry that even if you say you love me, at some point you may find out that you don't love me, or you might learn something about me and then you'll reject me. Or I might be too needy and you'll get rid of me, right? So they often feel unworthy of your love. I'm just not worthy of it. At some point, you're going to find out that I'm not worthy, and then you'll leave. These folks have an intense fear of rejection, right? Rejection is their greatest fear. They'll go to great lengths to avoid feeling rejected. And they have a significant fear of abandonment, right? This goes to the whole rejection thing. Since their self-worth is determined by how others feel about them, fear of abandonment is ever present in their mind. And as a result, they have a hard time trusting others. Since other people are the ones who can hurt me, I have to be on high alert to protect myself all the time. All right. So similar to avoidant folks, fear of abandonment or loss may lead those with anxious attachment to experience decreases in relationship satisfaction and mental well-being, right? So person with an anxious attachment may try to know their spouse's exact thoughts and feelings and, frankly, GPS locations, and exhibit some unhealthy behaviors if they perceive that emotions could be threatened, okay, or the relationship might be not stable. So, well, all right, we got to take a break. When we come back, we're going to talk about what you should do if any of these things I'm talking about ring a bell for you and you're like, oh, my goodness, I think he's describing me, okay? So if you struggle with an anxious attachment style, we're going to talk about what you can do to get past that. And then we'll talk about what you can do if you're actually married to somebody with an anxious attachment style. We're going to tackle that. We come back from our break. You're listening to Marriage Unhindered. I'm your host, Doug Hinder, licensed marriage and family therapist. Taking your calls, 888-914-9149. Don't go away. We'll be right back.
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All right, Mary Jen Hindard, 888-914-9149, or doug@relevantradio.com, talking about attachment injuries in childhood and how they can show up and kind of make your marriage a whole lot more difficult and make it harder to kind of resolve conflicts with your spouse. We're talking about an anxious attachment style. These are people who worry a lot that somehow you don't love them and you're going to leave them. They worry a lot about that, right? So if you suffer from an anxious attachment style, if you worry a lot that your spouse doesn't love you, you need constant reassurance. You need, you know, you tend to be jealous, or you're really sensitive. If they seem upset with you, you go to great lengths for them not to be upset. You worry about the marriage, et cetera, especially if there's not much reason to worry, right? What should you do? Well, first is recognize your pattern, right? Learn more about it and when it shows up and why. And what does your spouse do or say that triggers you? Which triggers your anxiety, or what just happens, right? Is it time of day? Is it you read something on social media that triggers you to worry about your marriage? So what are the triggers? It's really important to know what the triggers are. Talk to your spouse about this, right? And then own the problem, right? Say something like, when I'm feeling insecure or afraid that I might be hurt emotionally, I worry, sometimes unreasonably so, okay? When I start to worry, then I reach out for reassurance from you, and then you often get frustrated with me, and I get that, and that's not what I want. I'm just looking for reassurance that I'm loved and I'm valued because you're so important to me. Right, and then discuss how your spouse might be able to help you, right? You could say something like, hey, when you say X, I hear Y, and then I get anxious, and then I worry. And then tell your spouse what you'd like him or her to say or do differently, right? It's a variation on the formula, I feel when you, and I'd like to ask you to please. You can then follow up with something like, I know you love me, and I know my heart is safe with you, but sometimes my anxiety and worry just takes over. During those times, I need you to reassure me that I am loved and I have nothing to worry about. And again, if this tends to be a significant problem for you in your marriage, consider therapy, right? Good therapists can help you work through whatever childhood attachment issues and traumas are showing up in your marriage. And I want to strongly encourage you to use a therapist trained in emotionally focused therapy. We're going to put the link to the website where you can find an emotionally focused therapist in the show notes. And we'll put a link to yesterday's show, too, if you want to go back and listen to that. So I-C-E-E-F-T is the website.com for emotionally focused therapists. Now, what do you do if you're married to somebody with an anxious attachment style? Because these folks can make you a little bit crazy sometimes because they worry about stuff, and in your mind, there ain't nothing to worry about, right? So the main idea here is to help your spouse feel safe before they have to ask for it, before they beg for it, right? And, you know, appreciate that she gets anxious and worried and asks questions like, are we okay? Do you still love me? Are you going to leave? Are you pulling away? Just appreciate the fact that she just needs reassurance, okay? This is a commentary on her need, not on the fact that you're doing anything wrong, all right? So she needs to own the fact that she's overly anxious, but you need to be patient with her too. And you need to affirm her often, or him. It may seem like overkill to you, but it won't be to your spouse, okay? So a lot of affirmation, praise, and reassurance about how much your spouse is loved. You may have to over-communicate about your comings and goings, right? For instance, let your spouse know what time you plan to be home, and then once you're on the way, text her your ETA, right? I'll be home at 6:30. You get in the car, you find out it's going to be 6:32, text her, 6:32 ETA. All right. Especially important if there's going to be a big variance in when you're going to be home. All right. So over communicating about where you are, what you're doing, so that she's got this
or he has got this assurance of what's going on is really important, okay? Please don't shame your spouse. Don't say things like, you're too needy, you're crazy, here we go again. Nothing

0: Nothing's ever enough for you. You're so insecure. That will only heighten your spouse's anxiety. It won't diminish it, right? Offer reassurance and affection during conflict. So when you're arguing, not getting along about something, you need to say, I love you. I will always love you. But I'm not happy right now with this thing that happened. And we need to talk about it. But I still love you. Don't worry about that. Okay? And don't take it personal. This is about your spouse, not about you. But you need to, you can, in fact, step up and do a lot to help your spouse not be quite as worried, okay, and anxious. All right. Well, we need to dive into this organized attachment style. But before that, we've got a couple of callers. Why don't we go out to the phone lines? We'll go out to New Jersey to Constantine. Constantine, you've got a question about what you should do since you're Catholic, but you weren't married in the church. Is that right?
1: Yes. But really, I have something else I want to point out. The bishops are about to consecrate the country to the Sacred Heart of Jesus.
0: Yeah.
1: And no one is listening to our Lord when he says he'll accept no excuse for all of us not beginning and persevering in doing corporal and spiritual acts of mercy,
0: okay,
1: which is the real solution to the problem of this country that we're trying to put on band-aids to. And it's really that the bishops are consecrating the country to the Sacred Heart of Jesus, and I think we should take the Lord at his word.
0: Well, thank you.
1: That he would not accept any excuse for us not to.
0: Thank you for that.
1: So.
0: Is there something I can help you with on your marriage, Constantine?
1: Yes, you can tell people that what I need to do and what they need to do is to listen to the Lord and begin to do spiritual and corporal acts of mercy.
0: Good. Thank you, Constantine. Let's go out to John in L.A. Hello, John.
2: Hello.
0: Hello.
2: Hi, Doug.
0: Yeah, great. What's going on, my friend?
2: Often when my wife and I speak, I tend to want to fix something or give her a solution to what she's trying to talk to me about when all she really wants is someone to listen to.
0: Yeah, you know, exactly. John, it sounds like you're in a wind tunnel or something there. Are you outside?
2: I'm outside walking.
0: Yeah, all right. So, right, that's a pretty common problem, my friend. And us men, we try to fix things, and our wives generally don't need us to fix things. They just need us to listen, right? And so that's a really important skill for husbands to learn, especially young husbands. So the way to do it is you just listen. Ask questions for, you know, if there's something you don't understand about it. And then I think it's perfectly legitimate to say, hey, do you need me just to listen and to affirm and support you? Or would you like my thoughts on how we might be able to fix this problem? And then go whichever direction she wants. But generally speaking, if the wife wants our opinion on what they should do differently, they'll ask. And short of them asking, all they want is somebody to listen to. And especially, you know, if you got young kids and they're home with the kids all day, they don't have another adult to talk to, they just need somebody to listen. And one of the best ways a husband can say, I love you, is to just listen. Yeah. Does that make sense, John?
2: Yes. Thank you.
0: You're welcome. God bless. How many kids do you have? You sound like you got young kids.
2: Two kids. Daughter's graduating this week. And the other one's in high school as well.
0: Oh, there you go. All right, very good. All right. Yeah, the best way you could show your wife you love her is just listen to her, my friend. Good luck on that. All right, let's go out to Ohio to Angel. Hello, Angel.
3: Hello. How are you this evening?
0: I am wonderful. What can I do for you?
3: I have a kind of a strange arrangement here. My fiancé, his mother died at birth. And then his father died when he was 2 years old.
0: Oh, my.
3: He only had one memory of him. He was raised by an uncle who was a very holy man and who gave him everything.
0: Mm-hmm.
3: And so now he's an adult man, but it's almost like he sees me as some kind of, mommy, you better do it.
0: Yeah.
3: And I'm like, this is from a big family,
0: mm-hmm.
3: and we both have previous marriages. My husband's dead, and his wife died in an accident.
0: Oh, my.
3: And his children died. So.
0: Oh, my.
3: But he's still, yeah, he only has one child left. But the attachment style that he has is something, if you don't do it for me, I'm going to pull away from you and not talk to you for 2 days. It's like a little kid going into the closet and throwing a temper tantrum.
0: Yeah.
3: Anyway.
0: Yeah, so that's the avoidant attachment style, and very understandable, especially with his early childhood background, right? Didn't have no close bonding with mom or dad, and man, that's a tough thing. And so you see how it plays out. Have you talked to him about that?
3: We've covered it many times, and he says he's trying to stop it, but then he falls right back into it if there's anything that makes him nervous or upset or he's worried.
0: Yeah.
3: He goes right back into it, and it's just impossible. It's almost like dealing with an orphan, and he doesn't want to talk about it.
0: Yeah. Right. And that's such a guy thing, right? That I can fix this on my own. I don't need any help from anybody, right? I'm kind of like John Wayne. I can ride in on my horse and shoot all the bad guys. Yeah. So, well, listen, and you said he's your fiance.
3: Yes.
0: Yeah.
3: And we keep repeating the same pattern. It's scary.
0: It's not going to change after you're married, for sure.
3: Right.
0: So you know clearly now what you're going to be getting into once you're married. You may want to suggest rather strongly that he needs some therapy and you'll go with him to figure out what's going on. And because this is, you need somebody who can really help him figure this out, because these are really serious wounds from childhood.
3: That
0: have really, and he's kind of living in a prison, right? So if you don't meet his needs, that's so painful for him that he's going to withdraw to protect himself. And now I withdraw. Now I'm alone for hours or days, and I'm separated from the person who I love most in the world. But it's because I'm so scared I'm going to keep getting hurt because I'm not getting my needs met. And he's not going to get this thing figured out on his own. So
3: he's definitely an orphan mind. He can't get that out of his head.
0: Yeah.
3: That he's left alone, and, you know, he's upset with the world. And
0: sure.
3: If something happens, it's, you know, he can do it on his own, but then he gets really upset back at me. Like, he barks like a little kid. I'm like, oh, my gosh.
0: Yep.
3: I'm accustomed to this.
0: Yeah. You know? Yeah, and you can understand it, right? I mean, God love him. I mean, he started out in this world really tough, and then his wife and kids were taken from him tragically. I mean, you could understand, right, that this is a dangerous world, man. You can get hurt really bad even though you're a good guy. And
3: that's right.
0: But he needs help. He needs some professional help to figure this out. And with the right professional help, I mean, he can learn how to live again. I mean, he's not really living well right now, right? He's kind of in this self-imposed prison and hypersensitivity and all that kind of thing. So,
3: can I ask you one question?
0: Yeah, for sure.
3: How can I bring his expectations down? I mean, his uncle was wealthy, and so whenever he asked his uncle for anything, it was like his uncle jumped, because that's all his uncle had, too. It was just him and his uncle.
0: Yeah.
3: And, I mean, it's like a little kid in the candy store that wants to buy the whole store.
0: Yeah,
3: and
0: yeah.
3: It's very scary. I mean, how do I manage? Can I bring his expectations down anyway? Or
0: Well, that's good. You know, his uncle didn't do him any favors, right? You don't do any favors to your kids by giving them everything they ask for.
3: He didn't.
0: Yeah. The idea is you've got to be able to talk to him and say, these expectations that you have are not reasonable. And that's just not how things can work. And it's certainly not how things can work with me, because, you know, we've got limited resources and limited bandwidth and limited everything we got, right? And so, So I think I would encourage two things. One, he needs therapy with someone trained in emotionally focused therapy.
3: Okay.
0: And then ideally, someone who is also a marriage therapist who can do some pre-marriage work with the two of you. Because my my counsel to you would be I would hesitate to get into a marriage with him until he does some good work. And I'm sure he's a wonderful guy with a big heart and all kinds of wonderful qualities. But he's got, you know, he's got this one flaw that's a really big one. It's a really big one. Yeah. So I would find it, and we'll put the link in the show notes on how to find someone trained in emotionally focused therapy. But the website is ICEEFT. Yeah, that's the International Center for Excellence in Emotionally Focused Therapy.com.
3: Great.
0: And they've got a button there that says find a therapist, and you put in your state or your zip code or your city or whatever, and then people who are trained in EFT pop up. And that's exactly what he needs, is somebody like that. And I think, you know, you can put it in terms of, listen, I mean, I think we got some things we need to work out before we take this really big step. Have you set a date for your wedding yet?
3: Oh, yeah, we did, but I moved it back because...
0: Smart.
3: It just happens over and over almost every day.
0: Yeah.
3: I had four children, and then I never had to parent my children like this. I feel like I'm burning.
0: I got you. Yeah, Angel.
3: I'm going to take him to the circus and leave him.
0: Yeah, very wise to postpone. God bless you for that. That takes an awful lot of courage. I've made that recommendation to lots of couples in the past. Almost none of them have followed my recommendation, and almost all of them became clients of mine a year after they were married. I said, oh, we're in trouble, Doug. We need help. I'm like, well, you didn't listen to me a year ago.
3: You waited a year?
0: Yeah, sometimes it wasn't even a year. Sometimes it was a couple months. So, all right, Angel, listen, you love this guy. You want what's best for him. What's best for him is to get some professional help so he can free himself from this straitjacket, this emotional straitjacket that he's living in. And I think you can apply the correct persuasion to help him make that decision to do that.
3: Great. Should I ignore him when he does this?
0: I think you got to give him his space. And then when he calms down, you got to come back and say, you know what? This isn't working. This is not a strategy that's conducive to developing and fostering the love we have for each other. And that needs to stop. And if so you need some help to fix that. And here's what we're going to do. We're going to go talk to somebody who can help us. And maybe you need to, find the therapist, make the appointment, and say, listen, this isn't optional. This is not optional. Because it's going to be, marriage is tough enough. And if we bring in this kind of burden into it, the odds of us being successful and happy are really slim. So this is, if we're going to go forward with this marriage, this counseling is not optional. We have to do it.
3: Can I ask one more quick question? No mother, no sister, no women around him, generally speaking.
0: Yeah, that's tough. Yeah.
3: I mean, I married a guy with seven brothers before, and their mother was treated like she was something from Mars. I was the first girl in the family. I mean, they were hiding behind the couch.
0: Yeah. Yeah, no, but you know what? Again, you're very wise to identify this as a potential problem, right? He doesn't know how to relate to women because he didn't have to relate to them in childhood. He didn't have sisters, mother. So you're right. I mean, that's another big caution area that you need to, that if you get, some pre-marriage counseling can help you work through that so that he understands the fact that he's got this blind spot on how to treat a woman. And he needs some education and training on how to do that because he didn't get it in childhood like most people did. So, Angel, you're right on in terms of your concerns. There's my advice. Get some pre-married counseling. Let's get him in with an EFT therapist who can help him kind of rebuild his life so he's more balanced and he's not quite as anxious and worried about life. God bless you, Angel. I got a break, but thanks for the call. Well, that's a tough situation right there. By golly, for sure. So, listen to Marriage Unhindered. I'm your host, Doug Hinder, licensed marriage and family therapist. Taking your calls, 888-914-9149. We're going to take a quick break. We'll be right back. Don't go away. There's more to come.
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0: Welcome back. I'm excited to welcome Mark Schwartzberger, the Relevant Radio lineup. He's a great guy. I've gotten to know him really well the past 2 weeks while he's been hanging around here. He's a remarkable story, and he's a real gift for connecting faith to everyday life, right? 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He'll be taking your calls, welcoming guests, and having the kinds of conversations that help us see God at work in our lives. And then at 1 p.m. Central, you'll also be able to hear the venerable Archbishop Fulton J. Sheen on his timeless program, Life is Worth Living. Hope you'll tune in and give both these programs a listen. They're both pure gold. So welcome back to Marriage Unhindered. I'm your host, Doug Hinder, licensed marriage and family therapist. Take your calls, 888-914-9149. We're talking about attachment injuries in childhood and how they show up. It can really compromise our ability to function well in adulthood, and especially in marriage, right? Which is where we need a strong, secure, well-balanced attachment. So now the last one we've got to talk about is what we call a disorganized attachment style. And a disorganized attachment is having extremely inconsistent behavior and difficulty trusting others. So this kind of bounces between avoidant and anxious, that it bounces a lot. The most common causes of a disorganized style is childhood trauma, neglect, or abuse, okay? The fear of their parents or a primary caregiver has robbed them of their sense of safety. Children with this attachment style are often confused. They just don't know where the safe place is. They generally live in situations where their caregivers are inconsistent and are often seen as sources of comfort and fear at the same time, which leads to these disorganized behaviors, all right? So signs, what signs? If you have a disorganized attachment style? Well, you're being plagued by a fear of rejection. And rejection is a really difficult emotion to process, but you're constantly afraid of rejection. You have a hard time regulating your emotions. Your emotions are driving the bus. And let me say this. Emotions are really bad bus drivers. Okay. So these folks draw conclusions about their world based on how they feel, not based on reality. When they're in a positive emotional state, everything is great. And when they're in a negative emotional state, everything is terrible. Folks who struggle, who are very disorganized, have contradictory behaviors. This often shows up as a pull-push. These folks tend to pull you in and then push you away if you get too close. And when you're too far away, they get too anxious, they pull you back in. Then they get scared, you're going to hurt them, they push you away. These folks live with a high level of anxiety. They have difficulty trusting others. And they show both avoidant and anxious attachment styles. They bounce around between anxious, this pull and this push. So they're anxious and then they avoid. And then they're anxious and they avoid, right? This attachment style is often associated with some more serious mental health conditions. Okay. Self-harm, mood disorders, personality disorders. These folks have a higher incidence of substance abuse, right? These folks suffer a lot. They are so insecure and so confused. They suffer a lot. These folks tend to have very unpredictable and confusing behavior in relationships. They may alternate between being aloof and not needing you to all of a sudden being very clingy and very emotional. While they desperately seek love, which we all do, they also push their spouses away because they have this fear of love, this fear of being hurt. They believe that they will always be rejected, but they don't avoid emotional intimacy. So they need to be intimate. They need to be well-loved, but they fear it, and so they reject it. So they really are caught in this no-win kind of whirlpool. They perceive their spouses to be unpredictable, and that they are the ones who behave in very unpredictable ways. Okay, in their relationships, they continue to wrestle between the need for security and their fear of being hurt. Right? All right. So, if this is you, what should you do? First is recognize your pattern. Okay. Learn more about it and when it shows up and why. What does your spouse do or say that triggers you, right? What's the trigger? This is really important for you to know what triggers you to pull your spouse in closer or to push your spouse away. It's a complicated pattern, but you got to know what the triggers are, right? And when that trigger happens, what did I believe it meant? What meaning did I attach to the event, right? So something happened, and I attach some meaning to it, which either triggers my anxiety or my desire to avoid. So what's going on? What are the triggers, right? What happens to me physically? These folks have a lot of physical responses to what goes on in their life. The stomach could turn, throat scratchy. Maybe they shake a little bit, or their hands, they feel it in their hands. Their hands get tingly, right? You got to ask yourself, what do I do to protect myself? And is it actually working, right? Am I actually able to protect myself, or is this thing not working? Is it dysfunctional because it's disorganized? And when I act to protect myself, does that hurt my spouse? The answer is yes, my spouse gets hurt when I act to protect myself. Okay, then what should I do differently next time? Okay, so those are the questions you need to ask to understand your pattern. Then once you get it figured out, talk with your spouse about it. Stop making your spouse responsible for your emotions. You've got to own the problem. You got to say something like, when my heart is feeling unsafe, my emotions take over and I act at the extremes. I'm just looking for reassurance that I'm loved. Okay? Make sure your spouse knows what's going on and that it's not your spouse's fault. It's yours. Be willing to call a timeout, be willing to walk away, and do what you need to do to calm down. Be willing to say, okay, I'm getting anxious, I got to calm down. Or I want to avoid, I got to calm down, I need a few minutes to recollect myself. Discuss how your spouse might be able to help you. You could say something like, well, when you say X, I hear Y, and then I get hijacked by my emotions. And then tell your spouse what you'd like him or her to do to help you get through that, okay? And then follow through with something like, I know you love me. I know my heart is safe with you, but sometimes my emotions just take over. During those times, I need to take a 30-minute break. But I need to be assured that you're still going to be here for me when I calm down and when I come back. Okay. If it tends to be a significant problem, consider therapy. Again, emotionally focused therapist is what you need, and we're going to put the links to their site in our show notes. What should you do if you're married to somebody with this attachment struggle? Well, first thing I'd say is fasten your seatbelt because it's going to be a rough ride. Okay. The goal for you is to be stable, predictable, calm, and honest. Right, this disorganized attachment style means your spouse may experience closeness and conflict as both desired and threatening. It can be really difficult to live with a person who's suffering from a disorganized attachment style. Remember, your job, though, is not to fix your spouse. Your job is to stop feeding the fear cycle. Again, there's the word fear. They're acting this way out of fear. So you should be steady. Do not match your spouse's emotional intensity. If he or she panics, accuses, shuts down, or spirals, your best response is just to stay calm. Okay? Say, I love you. I'm here. I'm not going to attack you, and I'm not going to leave you. But I also won't keep talking if we're going to hurt each other. Okay? Reassure your spouse. When someone with attachment wounds feels threatened, correction can sound like rejection. Try this. Reassure, I love you, I'm committed to us and our marriage. Name the issue. This conversation is getting painful. Set the boundary. I will not continue if we're going to insult each other or if you're going to continue to insult me. And we're going to take a 30-minute break now, and then we're going to come back together. All right? Point three, stop arguing with the fear. When your spouse says something like, you don't care about me, don't start building a legal defense and explain all the reasons why your spouse is wrong, right? The wrong response would be, that's ridiculous. I do everything for you. The better response is, makes sense to me that you're feeling scared right now. I do care about you. I do love you, and I am here. What do you need from me at this moment? Do you need a hug? Do you need a kiss? What do you need? And then have a plan for emotional flooding. When conflict gets intense, the body can go into fight or flight. That makes calm problem solving much harder. Right? The Gottman Institute describes flooding as a state where conflict overwhelms the nervous system, often leads to avoidance and shutdown. Okay. Don't tolerate the destructive behavior. Have your boundaries. No name calling, threats, intimidation, etc. Right? Say something like, I care about your pain, but I will not stay in a conversation where I'm being attacked. I'll come back when we can speak safely to each other, all right? And then the other thing I'd say is you need to focus on self-care. It's difficult living with somebody who has a disorganized attachment style, so you need to get some exercise. You need to eat well. See a therapist yourself if you need some help on how to deal with a spouse who is very disorganized in their attachment. Have some friends. Enjoy some time out, okay? Here's the deal. Dysfunctional attachment styles are not a life sentence. Change is possible. You can move from insecure attachment patterns to secure attachment patterns, especially if you're married to a supportive spouse. But it's really difficult, almost impossible to do on your own, which is why I always recommend for these folks an emotionally focused therapist. All right? I've got a couple callers I can't get to. Listen, please call in tomorrow. Monica will be here, as you know, and happy to take your calls, talk about whatever is troubling you. Let's do that tomorrow. Okay? We always end, as you know, with a memorare for that couple that's got the greatest need. Going to have a big problem tonight. They're going to need a lot of help to get through it. Please join me. Remember, O most gracious Virgin Mary, that never was it known that anyone who fled to thy protection, implored thy help, or sought thy intercession was left unaided. Inspired with this confidence, we fly to thee, O Virgin of Virgins, our Mother. To thee do we come, before thee we stand, sinful and sorrowful. O Mother of the Word Incarnate, despise not our petitions, but in thy mercy hear and answer us. Amen. Thanks for being part of the show. Spread the word. Monica is here tomorrow.

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0: Welcome back. Catholic Answers Live. Joe Heschmeyer is here. Why aren't you Catholic? Our question, every single line full. Joe is the author of, well, you've heard us give away books, Pope Peter, we talked about, The Eucharist is Really Jesus, The Early Church Was the Catholic Church, one of Joe's books, and many more. The podcast is Shameless Popery, and it's very, very popular. And what's going on at Shameless Popery, Joe?
1: That's a good question. What did I just talk about? Oh, yes.
0: This is why it's so popular.
1: Moralistic and therapeutic deism. Yes, exactly.
0: Oh, you're
1: talking about literally yesterday. Yeah, so this idea of moralistic therapeutic deism is this idea that what many people, even many self-proclaimed Christians, describe when they talk about their faith is something that is radically different than historic Christianity. And many times they don't really understand why it's so important. You know, this idea that, well, just be a nice person, and if you're a nice person, if you're a basically good person, that's what salvation consists in, and God is there if you need some help with stuff, but otherwise you can kind of just leave him alone, and he wants you to feel good about yourself. That's the kind of crux of the religious claim as far as it goes. And many people, maybe I'm not explaining it the greatest, but many people when they hear that are like, yeah, that is what I believe, or that is what a lot of people in my life believe. And so I go through it prong by prong and sort of explain, yeah, here's what's wrong with each of the three parts of MTD. Now, most people don't refer to themselves as moralistic therapeutic deists because that would already be thinking more deeply about these things than they have, if I'm being very blunt.
0: Wow, that was blunt.
1: I know. I'm just saying this is a kind of default religion that many Americans and many people in the West in general fall into. Christians, but even some non-Christians. You can find a lot of Western Muslims who seem to have the same kind of idea. Christian Smith, I believe, was one who originally coined this term as a way of capturing the belief systems he was seeing in teenagers about 20 years ago. And so now those teenagers are adults and they're making decisions. And this creed that they're living by is a sort of like everybody just be nice sort of creed that is a real problem for authentic faith.
0: I am going to listen to that one. That sounds good. I think Christian Smith, I think, was at Notre Dame.
1: He was at Notre Dame, and then he retired a couple of years ago or stepped away.
0: Yeah.
1: A couple of years ago.
0: Yeah, I actually think this. He's quite insightful. I mean, I know some people have said, well, actually, I think moralistic therapeutic deism sounds like a pretty good idea. We should have more of it. So I think he might have accidentally promoted something, but it's not a good idea. It's not a good idea.
1: It's not.
0: No.
1: It is the kind of civic religion that we live with. And a lot of people who are moderately religious or who think, you know, it's good to be religious, it's good to have God in your life, that kind of approach, when it goes no deeper than that, often ends you up in solidly moralistic, therapeutic, deistic territory.
0: I wonder if it would have even been possible absent Christianity. Christianity kind of had to set the table for this niceness.
1: Yeah, I'm so glad you say that, because with each of these three things, I try to point out that there actually is an authentic Christian good, an authentic Christian truth, right, that is in the background that has gotten warped and distorted in these almost unrecognizable ways. Like, God really does want you to be happy, and he really does want you to be healed.
0: Yes.
1: But it's just not in the kind of short-term, superficial way a lot of us want that healing.
0: Right.
1: I mean, it's, you know, people who are familiar with, like, the health and wealth gospel, it's the same kind of thing of, like, well, God wants my good, so therefore...
0: And this makes me feel good.
1: ...to get this car. Yeah, right, exactly.
0: Right. Exactly. Right. And it tends to cut the horizon down to a very short horizon rather than the great horizon of the kingdom of God.
1: Anybody listening, I have 99,900 and some odd subscribers now, and I'm trying to hit 100,000.
0: I haven't subscribed. I'm going to go on right now.
1: It's 99,927.
0: Can I win the prize?
1: So there's 73 Shameless. More to go to hit 100,000. So if you want to join, this is a great time to do it because don't pay much attention.
0: Let's see if we can get Joe over 100,000 by the end of the show. I'll monitor it.
1: Perfect.
0: Over there.
1: That's perfect. Yeah.
0: You go to Shameless
1: just
0: Popery.
1: Pull up Shameless Popery on YouTube. Subscribe.
0: Boom. I just subscribed. Yeah. I just subscribed.
1: I can't believe you weren't subscribed. Although I guess I'm actually not subscribed to your channel either.
0: I don't have a channel. Do I have a channel? Oh, I do. Yes, Psycho. Apparently I do have a channel. Bender's mad at me
1: because
0: I
1: subscribe to your channel while you're here too.
0: I probably should subscribe to it. Thanks, Bender, for giving me a channel. That's embarrassing. That's going to come up at the meeting tomorrow. All right, let's go to Todd. check out Shameless Popery wherever you get your podcasts, or go subscribe right now on YouTube.
1: Oh, I true that I am subscribed to your channel.
0: Oh, you are?
1: Look at that.
0: Good for you, Joey. What a wise man you are. Tyler,
1: I like that we're just like doing our, hey, let's go check our emails next. You know, this is riveting radio.
0: It is riveting radio. You're right. All right. Can I please go to the caller now, Joe?
1: Please,
0: can I go to the caller, please? Tyler.
1: I'm begging you.
0: In beautiful South Carolina, thank you for the call. Why aren't you Catholic?
2: Yeah, hi. So I'm not Catholic because I am the type of person who I struggle with like intellectual inconsistency, and I don't find the dogmas convincing. I find them plausible, but I'm not fully convinced of, like, papal infallibility, perpetual virginity of Mary, things like that. I'm not necessarily opposed to them, but I just don't find them fully convincing. And so I feel like I'm not permitted to join the Catholic Church unless I'm fully on board with at least the, like, required dogma. And I wouldn't want to start that process if I don't think I could at some point fully assent to those things. But I'm interested in the Catholic Church. I am currently Episcopalian, and I am growing more and more frustrated with a lot of the theological liberalism. Not as much the social liberalism, maybe, but at least the theological liberalism. Mm-hmm. And I want to join the Catholic Church, but I just don't think I could do that and be intellectually honest. I don't know if that makes sense, but...
1: It makes total sense, and that's a perfectly sound way of reasoning. Are you originally Episcopal? Was that part of a journey?
2: No. So I kind of grew up in, like, it's funny you were just talking about moralistic therapeutic deism, because my religious background's all over the place. Like, my mom is sort of nominally Baptist, Pentecostalish. My dad, I think his family is Catholic, but he was never really practicing. He's more agnostic now. I went to Catholic school for a couple years, but... you know, I sort of shifted between a bunch of different things. I was Reformed Baptist for a while and then, you know, slowly drifted up the high church thing. Right now I'm mostly Episcopalian, largely because of, if you've ever heard of the Reconquista thing, I'm sure you've interacted with that. And
1: I certainly have.
2: I'm convinced that schism is sin. So that's a large part of it.
1: Wait till I tell you about the history of the Episcopalian Church. No, I'm just kidding.
0: Have you ever heard of Anne Boleyn?
1: What if there's a girl you really like, though?
0: Okay. Joe, go ahead. Now, serious answer, Joe. Get it together.
1: I'm really glad I asked that question because it seems very clear that you are on a journey. It also seems very clear you're a person of great integrity. And I say that without meaning to flatter you, but in an authentic way. And so on the one hand, you're absolutely right. If you are at a place where you say, I do not believe the Catholic Church is who she says she is, I do not believe the Catholic Church's dogmas are actually true, you're not ready to become Catholic. In the same way that if you heard Jesus's teachings and you said, you know, I like about 90% of those, but I think he really struck out on the other 10%, I think he just got those ones wrong, then you're not ready to follow Christ. You're not ready to be Christian anyway. But there is this sort of follow me sense that Jesus gives in John 1. When the disciples ask him, are you saying, he doesn't just tell them the answer. He says, follow me. And so what it is an invitation to grow in trust, where they don't have to have the answer right away, but they have to trust enough that they're willing to find out the answer and allow themselves to be taught. So the apostles don't need to be full-fledged Christians at the beginning of their following of Jesus in discipleship, but they do need to be that at some point. Like at the point that they're actually sent out as apostles, then yeah, it's really important that they know and believe this stuff. But as their first learning as disciples, as their first learning as students, it's okay if they're just open to discovering something new and open to being challenged in this way. Well, I'd say the same thing is true here. Like what you're describing right now, you're not ready to get confirmed. You're not ready to become Catholic. But you certainly seem like you have the curiosity and the draw and everything else that would suggest to me you might be ready and probably are ready to maybe go through OCIA or to get connected with the priest and sit down with someone who can walk you through a lot of this stuff and to help make sense of some of the lingering things that might be giving you some pause. Because the journey that you're on logically seems to be going in this direction. if you're saying schism is bad and you're wanting to undo the schisms and you're wanting to get back to, frankly, to Mother Church, we know where that road goes. And a lot have been on the road from, you know, from maybe nothing to Baptist to Episcopalian or Anglican to Catholic. And like, we know the logical. Now, not everyone goes that journey. Not everyone goes all the way. But there is a logical sort of sequence as you get higher church and older and more traditional. Once you sort of undo those hurdles, and, you know, I imagine, I don't want to speak for you, I imagine even becoming Episcopalian probably took a sort of change in seeing how you understand liturgy and tradition and all of that. As you continue that journey, I think some of the things that feel like insurmountable obstacles right now maybe won't feel like that as long as you're open to it. And then are willing to kind of see where that goes. The analogy I'd give is, if you meet a wonderful woman, you don't ask at the end of the first date, am I ready to get married yet? But it might be worth asking, do I want to continue to see her and see where this goes? And that's what I would sort of invite you to, if that makes sense.
0: Does it, Tyler?
2: Yeah, I think I get that. I will say that it was sort of, before I became Episcopalian, I sort of did all the intellectual processing independently, and then I made that decision. So it's like I almost feel like I have to do the same thing if I'm exploring the Catholic Church. But I think, a large part of that is just brought on by the fact that the mainline churches don't really try to catechize people. If we're being honest, the mainline churches don't try to catechize people or do formation or walk alongside people as much. And, you know, I guess it would be my hope that if I am able to connect with a priest, that he'd be willing to sort of do that where the, you know, Episcopal Church doesn't really.
1: You're in South Carolina, is that right?
2: Yeah, that's correct.
1: Would you do me a favor? Would you, if you're comfortable with this, you don't have to do this if you're not. Once we get off the line, would you share your, like, city and contact info with our call screener? Because one of our colleagues actually lives in South Carolina. I don't know the priest down there very well at all, but she does. And she might be able to put you in touch with somebody who would be more than willing to, you know, sit down for coffee and kind of walk through. And that is invaluable. And frankly, someone able to do that with you is probably going to be more helpful than we. I mean, I'm at your disposal and I'm happy to kind of answer questions when you call in, but we have these limited kind of interactions. The other thing I would say, the journey you're describing where you kind of figure out all the objections yourself and then move forward is very common, but this often leaves people a little bit stuck, and it's not the way that we're meant. You know, like if you read the New Testament, nobody is doing this. Nobody is figuring out all of Christian theology and then deciding yay or nay on Jesus. And there's something very artificial about the current way we do that of, I call it self-shepherding sheep, where you kind of figure out your full theology and then you find a denomination or church that matches that. There's just something very unbiblical about that whole approach because we're not allowing ourselves to be led. And I know it's coming from a good place. I don't say that to rebuke you at all, but just to say there is a better model of doing this where you're not on the hook for figuring everything out on your own.
2: Yeah. That definitely helps. I would be more than happy to give my pass along my contact information and my city because right now I'm kind of just inquiring.
1: I
2: would like to know more and I think that'd be helpful.
0: Oh, wonderful!
1: Okay. Yeah,
0: that's wonderful.
1: Why don't we do that and then we can see if Christine can connect him.
0: I thought it might be. I didn't know if it was Christine or Emily. I knew one of them lived in North Carolina.
1: I would
0: one of
1: never them trust Emily on this.
0: That's no, not true. That's not true.
1: She lives in North Carolina, doesn't she?
0: I couldn't remember which was which, so I didn't. Yeah. But do you want to give Tyler a book as well? Do you have any idea?
1: Oh yeah, Tyler. Would you like a book on the early church or on the papacy, or would you like a book by Cy Kellett about Jesus?
2: Oh gosh, I mean, you know. I don't know. What do you think would probably be most helpful here?
0: The book about Jesus. Clearly the book about Jesus. Okay, go ahead, Joe. What were you going to say?
1: No, I'll let Cy decide.
0: Oh, this is the only time I've ever gotten to give my book away. Yeah, I'm going to give you my book. Okay, hang on, Tyler. We're going to get an address for you, and hopefully our friend Christine in South Carolina will be able to get you in touch with a priest that you can talk to down there. And you'll get a copy of a teacher of strange things, who Jesus was, what he taught, and why people still follow him. We'll take a quick break. Be right back with more Why Aren't You Catholic on Catholic Answers Live.
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0: Welcome back. Catholic Answers Live. It doesn't usually happen to me, but I actually couldn't remember. Are we in the first hour or the second hour during the break? Because it's going so well with Joe Heschmeyer, it just didn't feel like we were in the second hour. But we are, right? We're in the second hour, Joe.
1: We are in the second hour.
0: Just checking with you.
1: You've got like two jobs.
0: Don't start with me on the fact that I have the easiest job in the world and I can't do it.
1: You know when the breaks are. You invite people back. You read the
0: you're gonna get,
1: game.
0: And you know what? You're going to get a letter from Anne. I have a fan. You know I have a fan.
1: I do.
0: She is one of the best people in the world. And she's going to write you a letter now for insulting me.
1: She always says that I pick on you. We're going to find out if she listens to this because she's going to recognize
0: it's coming.
1: Yeah. You are calling her.
0: And Anne, by the way, you are correct. Joe is mean to me. You have two jobs.
1: It's true.
0: Answer the phones and go to the breaks. All right. Why aren't you Catholic? That's what we're asking callers today. And now we're going to Bellevue, Nebraska, where Braylon is listening on Spirit Catholic Radio. Braylon, we're glad you're here.
1: You're doing a good job.
0: Thank you, Joe. Sorry, Braylon. He needed to give me my job performance review in the middle of my introducing you. Welcome. Why aren't you Catholic, Braylon?
2: Can you hear me?
0: Very well, yes.
1: Okay.
2: All right. So I am Catholic, but I just had a couple questions for Joe Heschmeyer.
0: All right, fire away. The harder the better.
2: Okay. So I've heard that that predestination is kind of a dogma of the Catholic Church. And I know that different denominations have different viewpoints on this. So I would just I wanted to get an answer from someone who knows a considerable amount about Catholicism.
1: All right. What was it? Just a question, like, what is the Catholic view of predestination?
2: Yes, sir.
1: Okay, wonderful. There's a range of accepted opinions on predestination, but the short version is we as Catholics believe in what's called single predestination, and we don't believe in double predestination. So single predestination is the kind that we read about in the Bible, that those whom he foreknew, he also justifies. So actually, this is Romans 8, 28 to 30, and then the Catechism quotes it in paragraph 2012. It says, we know that in everything God works for good with those who love him. And then it says, St. Paul says, for those whom he foreknew, he also predestined to be conformed to the image of his son in order that he might be the firstborn among many brethren. And those whom he predestined, he also called. And those whom he called, he also justified. And those whom he justified, he also glorified. That if you think about it this way, Christ is the bridegroom and we are the bride. And the bridegroom is the one who takes the initiative. He's the one who, you know, makes the overtures. And so even the person who says, I did all of these years of exploring and I finally found God, God was actually the one at work in all of that. And not only at work in the life of that person, but in a real sense, in the whole history of the world, from all eternity. And he knew what he was going to do to help lead these people home to him. And that he is in the driver's seat, even when he doesn't feel like he's in the driver's seat. That's the biblical kind of vision of predestination. And whenever the Bible talks about predestination, it always means predestination to something good. Typically, not exclusively, but typically it means predestination to heaven. There is, on the other hand, the Calvinist view, which is that God predestines some people to heaven, but then he also predestines other people to hell, what's called reprobation. That is unbiblical. We don't see anywhere in Scripture where it talks about God predestining anyone to hell, and it goes against several places in Scripture that talk about how God loves all men and desires for their salvation and for all of us to come to the knowledge of the truth. And this is 1 Timothy 2. About Jesus being the expiation of the whole world and not just of us, you know, 1 John. So those kind of passages speak in a pretty clear way against double predestination. The Catechism also affirms this. In paragraph 1037, it says, God predestines no one to go to hell. For this, a willful turning away from God, a mortal sin is necessary, and persistence in it until the end. And then it quotes from the Eucharistic liturgy and the daily prayers of the faithful, in which the Church implores the mercy of God, who does not want any to perish, but all to come to repentance. So we believe that God wants the salvation of all, and that when anyone is saved, it's because God was in the driver's seat. God was the one who arrange things in such a way as to lead to their salvation. But we don't believe that those who are damned because God doesn't want them to be saved or was unwilling to arrange things for their salvation or predestined them to hell or anything like that. That they rather chose to go to hell. No one earns their way to heaven. Everyone who goes to hell earns their way to hell. Does that make sense?
2: Yes, that kind of makes sense. So basically, you're saying that God predestines everyone to heaven, but if someone is damned, that is because they chose to live a life apart from God.
1: Anyone who is saved is predestined to heaven. God desires, right. It is what's called the universal salvific will. These are subtly different things. So whether we describe that as God predestines everyone to heaven or not, you'll find differences in terms of how people approach that, because God does give different amounts of graces to people. Think about the parable of the talents. One person gets five, another gets two, another gets one. That God gives everyone abundant gifts, and he gives everyone the graces necessary to be saved. This is a point that all the theological schools agree on. That is a common belief in Catholic theology. Because you can't say God desires the salvation of John Smith, and yet he didn't give John Smith the graces necessary to be saved. So we have to believe everyone has sufficient grace. There is a disagreement between different theologians about, well, how is it then that some people are damned? I mean, clearly, the issue is that they're rejecting the graces that they've been given. But why is that? There's something kind of mysterious about sin. There's something kind of mysterious about, the mystery of iniquity. And there's something kind of mysterious about damnation, that God creates these people. He wants good for them, very clearly. And yet some of them continue to go to hell. But that is nevertheless the picture that we have. So, for example, think about the lament over Jerusalem. When Jesus is saying, "Oh, Jerusalem, Jerusalem, killing the prophets and stoning those who are sent to you. How often would I have gathered your children together as a hen gathers her brood under her wings, and you would not?" And then he says, "Behold, your house is forsaken and desolate." So notice, Jerusalem is forsaken and desolate, not because God hates Jerusalem, not because God, predestined Jerusalem to be forsaken and desolate, but because God desired the good for Jerusalem and desired to gather her children together, and she would not. That there is some sense in which we play an active role in our damnation, and it have to. This is all tied up in the justice of God.
0: Braylon, if you got the second question, you're going to have to be a little bit quick on, because we've got about a minute and a half till the break.
2: Yes, sir. So.

0: inspired books were inspired from the moment they're written. Like, the Catholic Church doesn't turn an uninspired book inspired. Like, the Catholic Church couldn't take Cy Kellett's book, Teacher of Strange Things, and then say, this book is now inspired scripture, and then it becomes scripture. It doesn't work like that. That the church is more like a thermometer that recognizes the temperature than a thermostat that creates the temperature. But the church is an accurate thermometer. It recognizes correctly exactly which books are and are not divinely inspired. And so how does that happen? Well, partly because the earliest followers of the apostles preserved the apostles' writings as well as the Jewish scriptures. And then over time, there was reflection and there were debates about exactly which books were and were not divinely inspired. And so this is settled first at regional councils and then eventually at ecumenical councils.
1: Braylon,
0: much more could be said, and Jimmy does a lot of that work in The Bible is a Catholic Book.
1: You just got to give us an address there in Nebraska, and we will send out The Bible is a Catholic Book to you. Why aren't you Catholic is our topic this hour. Joe Heschmeyer of Shameless Popery is our guest, and right back with more. What was the church like in its infancy? In a word, Catholic. And Joe Heschmeyer has the receipts. In his best-selling book, The Early Church Was the Catholic Church, he gives you the details from the historical records of the first two centuries of Christianity. Right now, get a copy for just $10, plus free shipping if you live in the continental United States. Get more information and order The Early Church Was the Catholic Church at theearlychurchwascatholic.com.
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0: exciting times here on Catholic Answers Live. First of all, we're super grateful to the non-Catholic. Many non-Catholics listen and call, and we're very grateful for that. It's a great opportunity for us. We really like having the conversations. You help us create wonderful content that way, and that's very, very exciting. There's a couple lines open now, though. So if you're not a Catholic and you want to get on one of those, 888-318-7884. The other exciting thing is Joe's podcast, Shameless Popery, is a mere few subscribers away from hitting the 100,000 mark.
1: 35 subscribers.
0: We're down to 35. What did we start the hour at? What did we start at?
1: I can't remember. I think it was like 70 or 80.
0: Oh, say,
1: so we've closed it by like... If
0: 35 people would just go become subscribers to Shameless Popery, first of all, you're going to get absolutely great content, way better content than you would get on, I don't know, the BBC or your local natural history museum. I don't know why I picked
1: Council
0: those.
1: Of Trent. No, I'm just
0: kidding. The Council of Trent. Yeah, that's more like what I was going for. But let's get them over 100,000. Go to Shameless Popery on YouTube, become a subscriber, and we'll see if we can get Joe over 100,000 this hour. And then I will take credit for that for the rest of my life. All right, back to the Perfect. Phones we go. Scott, is that who you think I'm going to, Joe? Is that who you think is next?
1: Yeah.
0: Okay, let's go to Scott in Fargo, North Dakota, listening on Real Presence Radio. Our good friends at Real Presence Radio, I should say, they've been good friends to both Joe and I and me.

0: And Scott, you're very welcome here. Go ahead with your question.
1: I'm sorry, guys. I was just checking my email. Hold on.
0: Oh, okay, good. This is a.
2: We don't want to interrupt.
0: No, don't let us mess you up,
1: anyway,
0: Scott.
1: Anyway,
0: I'm sorry. Sorry, Scott, we interrupted you. Go ahead. Yeah, go ahead.
1: Scott, do you feel like snowstorms follow you?
0: Yes, Scott, you know the snowstorms follow me. I am never going to make fun of how little snow they get in North Dakota again. It will never happen. Joe, I think you know the story of the time I said, it doesn't even snow, hardly snow here. And then I was stuck for an extra day or two and had to spend a full day in Chicago's airport. And it was
2: he couldn't go far.
0: Go.
2: It's like Fargo. But
0: Fargo. Scott, don't laugh at that. Why do people laugh? That encourages them. Scott, don't do that.
2: It was the Aiken for Gems earlier with Jimmy Aiken, and I'm just doing reverse puns today.
0: Scott, are you done with your emails? Can we have a conversation now? Because I really don't want to mess you up.
2: We can send you an Outlook invite if you need.
1: I'm ready.
0: Okay. All right, go ahead.
2: Okay, wonderful.
1: So I have to confess, I am a Catholic.
0: Okay.
1: I have just joined the Catholic Church.
0: Praise God.
1: I'm a baby Catholic. I'm a year old.
0: Oh, God bless you, Scott. That's beautiful. Congratulations.
2: That is wonderful.
1: Thank
2: you. Welcome home.
1: I followed the Catholic Church. I followed my son into the Catholic Church. My adult son converted about 7 or 8 years ago. And this last Saturday, he was ordained a priest in the Catholic Church.
0: Oh my gosh. What a family story. Scott.
2: That is incredible.
0: That is incredible.
1: The problem is his brother and sister, who still are good Nazarenes.
0: Okay. Well, you can do a lot worse than being a good Nazarene.
1: Here's my
2: question. Bad Nazarene.
1: Protestants use 1 Corinthians 13:8 to say that the age of miracles has ended with the death of the last original apostle, much the same way the age of divine revelation ended. So I'd like Dr. Carlo's ideas on that, but more importantly, my son, my other son, my Protestant son, his position is miracles weren't the only thing that ended with the age of the apostles. Divine revelation was the only thing to end, but that confession to apostles and forgiveness of sin also came to a close at the end of the age of the apostles.
0: So do you want me to call Dr.
1: And
0: Carlo?
1: I got nothing.
0: On the phone?
2: I was wondering if we should pick on him for that.
0: No, I would prefer Dr. Carlo's answer too, but I'm sorry, but we have Joe here today.
2: We should make a conference call about this. Just email him while you're on your phone.
0: I'll text him right now. No, I don't have my phone.
1: To be fair, I have two of Dr. Carlo's books and none of Joe's, so I'm sorry.
2: Oh, gosh.
0: Well, that's not going to change today now. If you thought that was going to change, that's not now.
2: You can choose any of Carlo's books. Let's start with 1 Corinthians 13
0: before
2: we get into the application to forgiveness of sins. This is one of those examples of taking a passage blatantly out of its biblical context. So 1 Corinthians 13:8 says, love never ends. As for prophecies, they will pass away. As for tongues, they will cease. As for knowledge, it will pass away. But then it goes on to explain, you know, Paul explains what he means by this. For our knowledge is imperfect, and our prophecy is imperfect. But when the perfect comes, the imperfect will pass away. So he is saying these things are going to end not with the death of the last apostle, but when all of these fleeting earthly things pass away and we enter perfection. He then says in verse 11, when I was a child, I spoke like a child, I thought like a child, I reasoned like a child. When I became a man, I gave up childish ways. For now we see in a mirror dimly, but then face to face. Now I know in part, then I shall understand fully, even as I have been fully understood. So faith, hope, love abide, these three, but the greatest of these is love. So what's he talking about? Is he talking about the death of the last apostles? He's not saying, oh, pretty soon knowledge on earth is going to go away, and tongues are going to go away, and prophecies are going to go away. That's not what he's saying at all in 1 Corinthians 13. He's very clearly talking about these things on this side of the veil. As we see these things dimly, there are certain gifts we have for the journey, including the kind of charismatic gifts that the Corinthian church was really interested in. And Paul's point is the charismatic gifts of this kind are not forever. And they are going to end when we enter eternal glory. unlike charity, unlike love, which will last even into eternity. When you love, that lasts for all time. Like when you are configured to be filled with the love of God, that is superior to the fleeting charismatic gifts that are for just here on earth for the building up of the body of the church. So it has nothing to do with the apostolic age versus the post-apostolic age. It has to do with the Christian life on earth compared to the Christian life of heaven. That makes sense?
1: Yes, it does.
2: Okay. So then the question becomes, well, obviously, if 1 Corinthians 13 was being misapplied, then it doesn't follow that we can say that the forgiveness of sins is taken away. And there's no reason logically to believe that the forgiveness of sins would be taken away for this reason. All it takes is to say, well, why did the apostles have the ability to forgive sins in the first place? Because people sinned and they needed to hear that they were forgiven. Now, it's true, God can forgive people directly, and he regularly does. But it can be very good, spiritually and psychologically, for people to know that their sins have been forgiven, and in that act, that their sins are actually taken away. And this is part of what it means for him to tell the St. Peter that whatever you bind on earth will be bound in heaven, whatever you loose on earth will be loosed in heaven. And then he gives that power to the church collectively in Matthew 18, that you can actually free people. And this mission of freeing people is one of the important parts of what the apostles are doing. Well, if the apostles have that power because people sin and they need to hear these saving words, that doesn't stop in the first century. People haven't stopped sinning. People haven't stopped needing to hear the words of forgiveness. And so if you understand why the apostles were given the power to forgive sins in the first place, then you can understand how unlikely it is that that power would have stopped in the first century.
0: What do you think, Scott?
1: Oh, okay. I guess it's not pairing it some... I'm sorry.
0: That's okay.
1: Try pairing the power to forgive sins.
2: Sorry, say that again?
0: I don't know if... hang on. I think we might have... we did. We lost Scott. Scott, we were going to give you one of Joe's books, since you haven't got one of Joe's books. So give us a call back if we want to continue the conversation. The phone just cut out on us, so I apologize for that. The early church was... the Catholic Church will send it to you.
2: Probably froze.
0: Because it's so cold up there in Fargo in June?
2: In June, yeah.
0: Yeah. Probably. It wasn't user error. I know that I know the people on YouTube immediately will jump to the conclusion that the Lord of the Buttons has pressed the wrong button again. But no, he just dropped. All right, let's take a quick break. We'll regroup. We'll come right back with more. Why Aren't You Catholic with Joe Heschmeyer, Catholic Answers Live.
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0: Welcome back. Catholic Answers Live. Joe Heschmeyer is our guest. I don't know. We'll have to get a report in a minute. I'll try to look while you're talking with our next guest from the London in the UK. The very best London of them all is the one in the UK. Calum, watching.
2: We just crossed 100,000.
0: We just crossed 100,000. Woo! We need some applause.
2: 100,002. Good work.
0: There we go. Thank you to the crowd. Thank you to
2: very,
0: the crowd.
2: Very real sounding crowd.
0: They are very real. Calum, welcome. Why aren't you Catholic?
2: Sorry, Calum.
8: Hello, gentlemen.
0: Hello.
8: Yes. Hello. I'm distinguishing between the individual choosing to be Catholic towards their God from the institution of the church itself. I don't see how anybody could be associated with this church with its crimes against humanity and its bigotry towards the LGBT, its discrimination against women and the indigenous. But you can still be Catholic as an individual because that's between you and your God. But you're being a part of your organization, I don't see how you could be a decent human being and stomach that.
2: Let's take that bit by bit. I guess, first of all, what do you mean when you say being Catholic towards God?
8: Learning the love language of your God. If the God wants you to act Catholic, fine, act Catholic. You don't need to be part of an organization to do that. Your church that excommunicates people can't stop them from being Catholic to their God, and yet you use it
2: I still don't understand what acting power. Catholic towards God means.
8: It would mean whatever love language they've learned from their God. If they want to call that Catholicism, fine, I don't care. I care that you're a part of an organization that destroys humanity.
2: Okay, yeah, I guess maybe that's just a pedantic thing. I still don't really get what. If God wants me to be part of his church, then it seems like I should do that.
8: You don't need to be part of the organization to do that.
2: What if he created
8: being
2: an organizational church?
8: Does not stop you from being in love with your God and your God in love with you. Your church has no power.
2: Oh, yeah, no, I'm not saying that you couldn't be in love with God. I'm just more saying if Jesus established a church, and if he prayed that his disciples will all be one, and if the church that he established is visible, even if it's full of other sinners like me?
8: There's no crimes against humanity that your church could do that would justify people sitting in it just because it's associated with Christ? You can do that as an individual.
2: Not if what I'm saying is true. So follow the logic here. So if Christ is, in fact, the second person of the Trinity, if he is divine, and if he did found a church, and if he does want people to be part of that church, and if he did pray that we would all be one, and if that church is called the pillar and foundation of the truth, then for me to say, like, actually scrap that, I'm going to do things my own way and love you and you love me, that's not, as you put it, learning the love language of God, or as I would say, obeying the commands of
8: no.
2: God.
8: No, what I'm saying is that the people that are following God's love language and Jesus' church and all the rest of that stuff, they're doing that. They don't need to be part of your church to do that, because look at what your church is doing. It's literally doing crimes against humanity right now. And
2: what are the crimes against humanity that you see it is doing right now?
8: Away from God, if your organization has fallen away from God by these actions and by your justifications and your weaseling apologies, I would want to leave it too and just continue being Catholic, because Rome is not Catholic at all by doing these things.
2: I mean, it seems like we're having a kind of Orwellian experience of words here, where the word Catholic just means whatever you want it to mean. It's like Humpty Dumpty.
8: I really don't think your audience in Wonderland is to not understand this.
2: I'm saying the word Catholic either does or doesn't mean something.
8: What you're trying to do here.
2: I'm just trying to understand what
8: you're thinking, that they don't understand this.
2: Okay. I mean, I'm happy to try to engage you with this, but it doesn't seem like you really want to engage.
8: No, I do. It's just that everybody understands this except for you trying to get your five pieces of silver from Rome. Everybody understands exactly what I'm talking about.
2: Rome doesn't pay us for that. I don't know if you know. Anyway.
0: What are you talking about? You don't get... Wait a second, Joe. Seriously? You haven't gotten any checks from Rome?
2: In silver on these...
0: Has no one told Joe about the program? I'm sorry. Go ahead, Joe.
2: In all seriousness, if you want to actually understand, like, even if you are in a place where you are not ready to say yes to the Catholic Church, you would be so much more effective if you actually understood
8: humanity.
0: Joe's not doing crimes against humanity.
2: If you actually understood what it is Catholics believe. So I've tried to ask you now what you mean by Catholic and what crimes against humanity, But you're kind of spinning around the same axis. I know you think you're being completely clear. What are the crimes against humanity that the Catholic Church is currently perpetrating against you or somebody else?
8: Okay, how long do I have for responsible? Because it might take a while because your list is extremely long.
0: Let's just try one or two.
8: Every country on this planet that has indigenous on it, when you showed up, you violated the indigenous.
2: So remember the question I asked you. What are the crimes against humanity that are currently happening? And the first example you gave is about historic crimes against the indigenous, which is a really complicated story and one that Catholics were, in many cases, guilty of.
8: Because you don't respect humanity unless they're intelligent enough to call you out on what you're trying to do. This is why
2: I'm asking for current
8: indigenous in every country on
2: crimes
8: the planet.
2: Against
8: survivors
2: humanity.
8: In Canada right now from your indigenous orphanages where you ripped them away. Those are survivors right now that are dealing with that. There's the lost generation right now in Australia right now that are trying to get reparations from what you guys did to the living survivors right now.
2: So let me ask you again, what are the crimes that you claim are happening right now? Now, you might say there are people who have suffered that are still alive today from things that you think of as crimes in the past. I understand that. We could debate any of those issues.
8: Sure.
2: I'm asking because you're making a very specific claim. You're claiming that right now the Catholic Church is guilty of ongoing crimes against humanity. I'm asking for an example of an ongoing crime against humanity because if words have meaning, like – these are like if you're accusing someone of an international crime, like a crime against international law. Like if I said you were a felon and then you asked for evidence of it and I refused to give any example of felonies you were committing, you would reasonably say, I don't think you're playing this one straight. So what are some current crimes that the Catholic Church committed?
8: Another example. There are Rwandan priests that are collectively guilty of the genocide that happened in Rwanda, that Rome is protecting them in Rome right now from extradition to be held accountable in the ICC courts. Right now they are there. There are rapist priests that voted for the current pope that are being hidden right there from extradition to the countries of the children that they violated. Right now, those are crimes against humanity.
2: Okay, now when you say crimes against humanity, are you saying any of those things are illegal? Like, in other words, not historic allegations of complicity, not historic allegations of rape. I'm saying, is someone living in a non-extradition country the crime against humanity you're alleging?
8: Yes, genocide and child rape is illegal across all countries.
2: Not what I asked.
8: And those are crimes against humanity.
2: Not what I asked, though.
8: Then repeat your question.
2: I asked if your allegation is that the ongoing crime against humanity is non-extradition. Is non-extradition a crime against humanity? Like, I know you've already judged guilty the people who have not been extradited. But if the ongoing crime against humanity is non-extradition a crime against humanity?
8: It is complicitness in the child rape and the genocide of Rwanda.
2: I don't feel like you're answering my question. What happened in Rwanda was horrible.
8: Yes,
2: and Our Lady spoke against it. And there were tremendous Catholics who were a great Immaculée Ibigiza. I would really encourage you to read her book. There were wonderful Catholics who were both victims of the Rwandan genocide and who spoke out against the Rwandan genocide. The situation there
8: Rome
2: is
8: institution is safeguarding them. Individual Catholics that happen to care about humanity, but the organization of your church safeguarding them from.
0: I'm sorry. I just got to clarify one thing. There's no evidence that the Vatican is hiding any Rwandan priests. There was evidence that in France there was protection of Rwandan priests. there were complaints at one time that the Vatican was hiding Rwandan priests, but Rwandan priests have been convicted of genocide, and I don't think there's any serious person who alleges that the Vatican is currently hiding Rwandan priests. So I at some point, the facts do matter here. I realize that it's a very emotional issue, and there were priests who did evil things, as there have been in every age and era, but it's just not true to say that the Vatican is sheltering Rwandan priests. That's not the case.
8: The ICC has these reports right now. You can look them up. They are open records right now for their release.
0: I'm
8: to be held accountable. You guys are not extraditing them.
0: I'm sorry. I just don't believe that that's true. I think that that's inaccurate.
8: You have to be a mouthpiece for Rome so that you get your 30 pieces of silver.
2: That's an absurd accusation against Sy's dignity.
8: Sold out.
2: Look,
8: God.
2: I understand if you're worried about the dignity of others, that's wonderful. But you need to practice what you preach at a certain point. Like, if your authentic reason for not being Catholic
8: is because you're worried about for your church.
2: No one is defending genocide. No one is defending the abuse of children.
8: Is so
2: no one is defending.
8: Like
2: you are absolutely not listening to any of the answers you're getting to the things that you're claiming are the objections that you have.
8: Because you're just being mouthpieces for the church and denying.
2: Is there any answer you could possibly get that you would not write off in that way? Like, it's very hard to take you seriously if you are going to use the suffering of others in this absolutely flagrant kind of way
8: that your church
2: and then not listen to any of the context, not listen to any of the responses, and just insist like, oh no, any context must be defending genocide. Absurd. That's an absurd way to go about
8: your response
2: life.
8: Is to say, yes, this is terrible, we should as a group ask Rome to release them so we can save faith.
2: They are
8: right
2: in Rome.
0: Okay,
8: and
0: you're not
8: doing that.
0: I'm going to read you something from the United Nations. The UN court that actually hunted and prosecuted Rwandan war criminals was the International Criminal Tribunal for Rwanda. By May 2024, the UN tracking team successfully accounted for every single one of the high-level fugitives that the ICTR's most on the ICTR's most wanted list. No UN indicted Rwandan fugitives remain at large anywhere in the world, and that I assume that you understand that means the Vatican. I'm not trying to be a mouthpiece for anyone. I'm telling you, you're saying something that's just materially not true, and it's very hard to have a conversation about the crimes or whatever you would like to talk about. If you're saying things that are simply not true, the Rwandan priests did not flee to the Vatican. They were never shielded by the Vatican. They were shielded by some parishes in France, and the International Tribunal has accounted for every single one of the people they were looking for. There's just no more argument. And that's not me. It's the United Nations that reported that. So there does come a point at which you have to say, look, you're fixated on an idea. You accuse us of saying there's no crime that we're not willing to defend, but you have to have evidence, and there's simply not evidence for what you're alleging. Joe, is there anything else that you would like to say?
2: Yeah, I would say a good book, if you want a more factually grounded discussion of what actually happened in Rwanda, a wonderful book is We Wish to Inform You That Tomorrow We'll Be Killed With Our Families, Stories from Rwanda by Philip Gurevich. It's a basis for the movie Hotel Rwanda, but there's so much more in it than that. So it combines personal stories about people who were victims of the Rwandan genocide with a discussion of the geopolitics that made this very complicated, namely that France was in many cases, for complicated colonial and linguistic reasons, supporting the French-speaking Hutus over their victims, the often English-speaking Tutsis. It's a very good book. And then Left to Tell as well by Immaculée Ilibagiza is also one that I really highly recommend. The subtitle is Discovering God Amidst the Rwandan Holocaust. So if you want to know how can someone be Catholic in the midst of this, here's someone who is an actual victim of the Rwandan genocide who gives her own spiritual journey. And I think her accurate assessment is also worth a great deal more. So I hope that's helpful, Calum. It sounds like there's obviously some tremendous suffering, but I would really recommend those books and see if it doesn't help a little bit.
0: I thank you for the call. Jesus himself said that we would have to tolerate the fact that the weeds and the wheat grow together. The truth is, in the Catholic priesthood, it's almost all wheat But there are weed that still leaves room for thousands of weeds, and I don't think either Joe or I would deny that. It's just what we deny are things that the facts don't in any way seem to support. Joe Heschmeyer, thanks very much. Did you made it over 100,000? So what a successful day that was.
2: I'm very happy about that. So thank you to everyone who subscribed.
0: And so so no one else can subscribe to Shameless Potpourri? Is that over?
2: It's the limit.
0: You've reached the limit? Okay. We've maxed out Shameless Potpourri. Don't bother going now. You missed out. It's one of the greatest podcasts. No, you can still go. Go to Shameless Potpourri wherever you get your podcasts or on YouTube. That will do it for us. We'll see you next time, God willing, right here on Catholic Answers Live.
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